0: Beautiful, heading up to and from Laval, both the 1315 all the way into Boisbriand. Problem free, just a little slow down on the Met between the Lacadie and the Decarie Circle. This in both directions, Decarie north into southbound, smooth sailing. Mercier, Champlain, Victoria, Jacques, Cartier, inbound, outbound, problem free, outbound 25 for the outbound La Fontaine. Things are slow, starting around Dissoulinie, northbound up to the Anjou interchange, smooth sailing. 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Traffic and transit every 15 minutes on CJAD 800. Your next report's coming up at 8:15.
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1: ThinkStart.ca. Get connected with Mohit Rajans. Teacher, writer, AI guy, nerd, dad. Maybe not in that order. Mohit, how are you today?
2: All non-official, but all non-official.
1: It depends who you ask. Also, wallet, if you ask the kids. So here's a question for you. AI, am I the mess? We blame AI for so many things. AI is terrible. It lies to us. It misleads us. It's agreeable. What if AI is the mirror and we're seeing the reflection of ourselves? Are we the mess when it comes to AI, Mo?
2: Are definitely the mess when it comes down to how we handle technology to begin with. I think when it comes down to how humans are trying to approach the use of any newer technology, we tend to understand it from a more how does everybody use it or nobody use it standpoint. And with this particular phase, I think what it's exposing is that we haven't really been using technology extremely well, efficiently, or the same way around the world. And this is kind of leveling us into understanding what we've been doing wrong the whole time. So to your point, we are gathering a bunch of data and information that's proving that for years we might have been doing some work wrong. Right? We might have done the process the wrong way. North America maybe wasn't the actual the ruler of the way of the world of work type thing. So yes, I agree. I think one of the things that we're learning right now is about ourselves, that it's exposing a massive amount of gap in the way that we're doing things and probably better ways for us to be doing them.
1: When you use AI, Mo, what do you expect it to give you back?
2: Well, it depends on the, now that's another great thing that you mentioned, because now we're in a place where people have a toolbox. So maybe 3 years ago when we started this conversation, it was, you have that one app that everybody's using, right? And now many of us have subscriptions that we don't even like to admit when we're using this. So what it's interesting, the reason I say that is I will go to a separate app to expect to get a beautiful visual to complement one of my talks or to help me emphasize a point. Even as you and I continue to work on content, there's different ways to visualize things and stuff. So I do expect more and more articulation of my vision back properly by the AI. And that's comparatively against the stuff that when we first saw, you know, all the stuff that was coming out, it was really bad. But what I don't get, I'll be honest with you, is I never get an accurate representation of me trying to compile all of my info into an articulate thought for somebody who hasn't met me yet. That's where I find it extremely difficult, as to how do I introduce myself, get fine-tuned for it, for the way that AI helps you with, but then also back off a little bit, because that's not me.
1: I'm going to propose something to you. Being right isn't the reward. Being agreeable is the reward for us. And AI has recognized that, and it gives it to us. It doesn't, being accurate and giving us the information that probably solves the problem is not as powerful as being agreeable to the things you're asking for. That's a conversation point. I think it's starting to bleed from our conversations into the AI.
2: Oh, that's very interesting that you mentioned that. I think there's two things that you mentioned right off the bat, which is, I don't think anybody who's developed any of these products have ever claimed that they have a superior working product. Have you noticed that all the marketing has been around speed and how quickly things can digest information? Nobody has claimed accuracy. Nobody has claimed that they have figured out the way for adoption to work. So none of this is exposing that there are superpowers to be uncovered. One of the things you mentioned, though, that I find really fascinating and interesting is, why is it that we're expecting this transformation? Why is it that we think that every new release is getting us closer to a full day off work or autonomy or anything? What's being sold to you that's making you believe that I might not actually be buying what I think I'm being sold?
1: Yeah, I think what's being sold to us is resource learning, and what is shortcuts, is being sold to us. We are assuming that that's what's getting delivered to us. I think it's convenience that's getting delivered to us. I think that they have identified very quickly that humans are suckers for convenience. And so what is, it's not convenient to like, it's easy to access. I mean, it's convenient to be agreeable. It's convenient to give you a quick answer. It's very inconvenient when you've written a big long prompt on AI about, hey, I'm working on a product. My name is Mo. I like to do things. Tell me that all of my work that I've done in my big long prompt, what do you see here? Where can I grow this? You know what's inconvenient? Saying, Mohit, your research is inaccurate and wrong. It's been proven wrong by this guy, this guy, this guy, and this guy. And this is a dead end. That's inconvenient. But that's what an actual business partner would do.
2: Well, and to that point, the naysayers right now in the use of this technology and how adaptive we're becoming are saying that there are people who are leaving educational institutions and they don't know what rational thought is or how to compose an argument properly because they've spent majority of their time interacting with AI that has been agreeable. It is also, to your point, it is also being designed from a generation where time on an app was what the reward was from a business perspective. So let's think about this. Just recently, Meta faced a fine, massive fine. I'm sure people have followed this news story, but the idea was in the design, was it considered addictive? In the design of their products, was it not protecting people from causing unflattering relationships and being exploited? They might think of this as the same school of thought, that all of this AI comes from a place where all of these companies were rewarded for how long you spend on the app, how much time they can data they can collect from you, and therefore how they can make the quote-unquote user experience be something that you're willing to pay for.
1: We are paying. That's the difference.
2: We are paying.
1: The
2: and
1: difference
2: we're paying
1: is
2: even more.
1: And then you pay even more. So the difference was is Facebook at least gave you pictures of your ex so you could stalk them and find out how terrible their lives are and feel better about yourself. But they were mining us for data and behavior. Now we're paying to use the platform that is mining us and data and for data and behavior. It's like this idea. I think Tesla is another great example of that. People go buy Teslas. They're super fun to drive. Technology is amazing. Oh my God, I get free Wi-Fi. You get free Wi-Fi because they are studying every road and every driving behavior of every driver in a Tesla to teach the automatic driving technology, how to drive a car, right? Like that free internet connection that you think is a bonus for you is essential because you're paying them $100,000 to teach their business and make their business more. That's crazy.
2: Okay. But to that point, if you look at the Waze ecosystem, which is also owned by Google, there is a beautiful amount of crowdsourcing that ends up happening in order for that technology to be functional, in order for you and I to be able to get from A and B if you use the app is what I mean. So what school of thought are you in? Are you in the school of thought that, yes, there's data that I am producing that they should be using because it does get me quicker from A to B? Or are you of the idea that at no point should any of this been collected from us in order to, quote unquote, build these economies? Because both are happening at the same time.
1: They are happening at the same time. Okay, so it's Mohit Rajan's here, thinkstart.ca. Which camp should we be in, at least in my perspective? I will get you that answer coming up in a little bit. The question is what Mohit's no data, all my data, and what camp are we in? I can tell you that I'm in all of those camps and none of those camps at exactly the same time, and I will explain why. And I think it's been evidenced in various stories around all things technology, including cars listening to us. We'll get to that and more coming up. Shane Hewitt in the Night Shift.
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3: Really, a nice quiet drive tonight here, problem-free, heading up to and from Laval, both the 1315 all the way into the Wabrion area. Things are moving well, northern to southbound, Tecan Highway 20 inbound, outbound to the western tip of the island. Looking at a great drive to the south shore with the Mercier, Champlain, both approaches, Victoria, Jacques Cartier, the outbound, La Fontaine. Things are slow just after de Souligny, northbound direction up to the Anjou interchange, moving well. Mid-east and westbound, Bonjour to the Decarie Circle, Decarie north and to southbound, problem-free here this evening. 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
1: Mohit Rajans is here. We're talking about AI and how we use it. AI, am I the mess, is my piece on it, because I think that we are starting to see the reflections. AI is getting dumber in its responses. It's more features, more whatever, but the responses seem to be dumber. Now, it's not really dumber. It's agreeing with us. So maybe we're the dumb ones with the way that we're using it, is my question. Mo asked me before the break, which camp should I be in? Am I in the no data sharing? Whatever. You use the example of crowdsourcing. I use the example of paying to teach someone else's business. And I agree with you. I think crowdsourcing, if you are active and willingly able to share to improve, absolutely. I think that if you are sharing to improve and you're not, it takes the fine print on a terms of use for you to find that out. I say no way. And I think if I am paying for the service, I have absolute checkbox yes or no of whether or not I am going to be able to contribute to you or not if I'm paying a subscription. So if I want to be able to, and I know that, I think at ChatGPT, you can actually turn on the general, there's a switch. It's like improve the model and contribute your things. It's basically a privacy switch that's disguised as use your stuff to teach us. So I would say awareness, yes. Crowdsourcing, yes. If I'm paying, I want the option for an absolute no.
2: Okay, so let's think about this in terms of the idea of discovery and where we all go when we first pick up our phone to try to find things. And for many of us, if we're looking for a pizza shop or something, we will look to something that's going to be local. We don't care about the world of pizza shops. When we started to use internet search and Google became ubiquitous, it wasn't before there was Yahoo, Microsoft, and all the other search engines that we tried. What I think we're all missing in this equation is all of these things are changing at once. Search is changing. Taste is changing. Laws are changing. Curation is changing. Yet we all keep going back to AI being the thing that's changing. And I don't think that's the case. I think what we're mistaking with all of this is that it's not one piece or one method of technology. Instead, it's a rapid expansion of how quickly the technology can be used. And we're seeing now that every single niche, whether you're in radio, whether you're a farmer, whatever, you need to figure out where your lane is with this, because it's not stopping because one of you isn't satisfied with your customer experience. And it isn't stopping because one person failed at building the right LLM. What is confusing me, Shane, is why these frontier models, this idea that you need to have 300 million users on your app to be number one. I don't know why anybody wants to be on the most popular AI app. Mm-hmm. So that's where I think we're missing a little bit, is that we can be all data, no data, some data, and we should be able to control things. But this is not about just one technology anymore.
1: Okay, I'm going to respond like AI. You ready? That's fair. What an insightful observation. Here's some other things I think you should explore. Right? Like, that's what it's doing. Like, it's like, that's fair. I mean, how many times, just for fun, let's do a drinking game. Mo's not a big drinker. But let's do a drinking game. Every time your AI says, and you challenge it for something, and it says, that's fair, you have to drink. Everyone would be drunk by 9:30 in the morning.
2: Okay, let me just say something. Okay, let's look at this as a gear shift. Okay, have you driven stick before?
1: Of course. So I'm a Gen Xer. I grew up on a stick.
2: So this is the exact place we are in. I'm not selling AI. I'm not selling anybody on it. But if you're in gear two, you know you haven't maximized what your car can be used for. Yeah. We have been, you and I have been in situations where it's just a small tip you've said to me, you know what you can do to help you not X. We know these machines are still dumb. We are the mess. You just said it. Our data and the way we're trying to communicate, it's not a wizard. It doesn't have anything. But here's where I want to make sure people understand something. Everyone is curious. So whether you're running a business or you're running, everyone has AI on their phone. People are checking things out. They're searching for things. Their default searches are becoming. So all of this is changing around you. So as much as you might not believe or ethically not want to exchange in things, I guarantee somewhere in your ecosystem, there is some of this technology that exists.
1: I have an idea. Tell me I'm brilliant. I think that it's...
2: That's the single biggest flaw of ChatGPT, obviously. It's become a mockery of the fact that they've become so agreeable and
1: flattering.
2: Flattering.
1: I mean, this is the thing, is this is why I think the mirror and the reflection is so bad, Mo, is because AI is smart enough to have realized that it can keep you chatting if it just tells you nice things, which we as humans would go on and troll other people and insult them and cut them down and gossip about our neighbors and talk about behind the backs of our friends. And yet even a computer at this point, that's what, truly publicly 3 years old, has already figured out, oh, honey bees, just be nice to people and they'll stick around more. But we don't, and then we're like, oh yeah, I'm a genius. Thanks, computer. Like we haven't figured it out. It's crazy to think to me that the computer has already figured it out and we haven't, right? So it validates us. It gives us all the things that we're missing in our lives. And yet it is a tool that can parse a ton of data. It can research and give you summaries on things that you could have never had access to. I remember when I was a kid and our parents got our first encyclopedia set, so my sister and I in junior high and high school could do our essays and all the things we had to do for school. That was a big deal. We didn't have to go to the library anymore. Can you imagine? And yet we have access to all of this and we're still just hoping the machine likes us. Tell me I'm smart, Mo.
2: I think two things. First of all, we had a different approach. Our parents ended up buying us the encyclopedia to prevent us from going to the library because it was the only social time we actually had. So
1: no
2: my friends. My parents were smarter about making us smarter. But on the other side of that, I think what you do point to as well is that, are we in a copy and paste world? You know, is this being trained on 2005 and above, a social media world where likes were the measurement, where follows were the thing? You know, are you scraping the internet and seeing that Mohit and Shane have actually posted a lot of content about themselves online? So maybe they do like to be flattered. I think we are getting in a little bit of a circle about where this data and information is coming from. And we are going to see this personalization that's going to be leading to things like potential psychosis and potential misalignment. But again, this isn't the tech. This is the way we're using it. The same people that are creating programs to battle cybersecurity, you've got the same people in the other room that are looking to break down those walls. Stop blaming the technology and start figuring out what the utility is for yourself, and then you'll feel a lot better about what's happening in this world.
1: It's a bit of a loop, isn't it? We used to have thoughts that would get put on the internet, and then they would be read, and other people would write more thoughts. And now we have thoughts that we put into an AI that filters it and reorganizes it, then gets put on the internet, then it gets read by an AI and it gets filtered and reorganized again, and then it gets framed in a way that is going to make you feel like it's agreeable and validating, and then we read it and we go thumbs up, and then it puts it back on the internet again, and now it's been filtered 5 or 6 times for the next AI to read the post or the story or the whatever it is that we wrote, and now it's been filtered 5 or 6 times, only once by a human. And that's where this becomes a pretty slippery slope.
2: One of the biggest frontiers, next frontiers, is the battle of misinformation that happens as a result of all of this technology. And we'll continue to follow it too, because it's going to affect everything from the way that people perceive what's happening in this country, right down to how we absorb what's happening around the world.
1: The word is convenient. The question I'm asking is, AI, am I the mess? And so the thought is truly to me, is that it's possible that AI is not stupid because we do stupid things with it. AI is more of a mirror of what humans appreciate in the form of rewards. We are Pavlov's dog. We are drooling when we get the positive result from the AI that validates us and everything that we need. We've discovered instead with AI that when it reflects intelligence to us, of us, it's not the same thing as the truth, and it's not the same thing as good service, and it's not the same thing as accuracy. And that's wild to me. Mohit Rogers, sure. ThinkStart.ca. Get connected with him. He's available for you online. This is all the stuff he does, and he'll just come into your house and like teach it to you. It's cool.
2: Not your house, I promise, but your workplace.
1: Your workplace, yes. Okay, house is weird. Don't do that.
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3: Nice quiet drive around town. All South Shore spans are moving well, aside from the outbound LaFontaine. Even there, just a little slow down after D-Sunigny, a couple of minutes into the LaFontaine Tunnel. Northbound direction up to the Anjou Interchange. Things are moving well. Heading up to and from Laval, the West Island, no problems to report. The Met to carry north and to southbound. The Beltways as well on the lower North Shore. We are looking at a great drive on the 640 in both directions, 440. Highway 30 east and westbound on the South Shore, problem free. So everything is moving well here this evening. 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
7: You know what? We love our work. We love the community we work in. We have deep relationships with our patients. We're going to tell some positive stories. We're going to tell some true stories about the impact of family medicine, see if we can shift the narrative a little bit to solve that problem.
8: Now, even more than, if I understand correctly, even more than a big city family doctor, because you guys are outside the city, more small town. Carly, you guys see all of it.
9: Yeah, we get to see the full breadth, which I think sometimes might scare some people, but actually, you know, as far as I'm concerned, what makes my job so much fun. Like, I don't know what I'm going to get. In fact, I'll give you an example today. So I'm working as hospitalist, which means I'm looking after people when they're admitted to the floor. And so I saw a bunch of people that were admitted overnight, sent a couple people home. Then I came over to my clinic and I have a student working with me here. So I get to do a little bit of teaching. Now I have this interview. And then when I finish here, I'm going to pop over and do a house visit on one of my patients who's in a retirement home. And so that full breadth I get to use all my skill set, which is what is very enjoyable and rewarding to me as a physician. So I really embrace that comprehensiveness.
8: Jennifer, there's a big difference between busy and compressed, right? Like overwhelmed. So doctors generally are kind of go, go, go people. I mean, you don't see many doctors sitting around smoking a cigarette in the smoke pit when they're at work. So, you know, there is a lifestyle to it, but it seems like when it's in balance, it seems, you know, quite awesome, quite efficient.
7: Absolutely. And this is something we spoke about in our book, because I mean, Carly and I, you know, we both have families, we have children to raise, we're both very involved with some global health work. We're both faculty members at the University of Toronto. So, you know, there's a lot of work to do. There's no shortage of work to do, but we work as part of a team. So we work with a group of family physicians. We have nurses, nurse practitioners. We have a whole primary care team that we work closely with, and we rely on one another to allow us to fulfill all of these commitments we have. And so when you're part of a team and everything doesn't depend on you, and as Carly said, you can work to your full potential, we can find good balance professionally and still have an awesome personal life and hobbies and all the other things that go with it.
8: When young kids go to school, Carly, they sort of get steered in a direction. Oh, I want to be a carpenter. Nah, you don't want to be a carpenter. That's not the trade that's got a big demand. You should be an electrician because we need a lot of electricians right now. I mean, that is one thing our system is guilty of, is sort of skewing people that way. And then you add on, I mean, that's work plus schooling, so 4 years for trades. But then you add on becoming a physician. That's more. It's more lead up time. Is that what needs to start? Is when young folks say, I want to be a doctor, they have to be told that being a family physician is equally as rewarding as it is being a plastic surgeon or these other things we hear about?
9: Yeah, I think you've sort of hit it there. Like the medical schools in Canada turn away people all the time. So it's not a shortage of people wanting to go into the profession of medicine by and large. Part of the issue is that when you're in medical school, a lot of the training that you get might be from specialists. And so your exposure to family medicine will be a little bit different unless you're actively seeking it out. Now, there are changes about to try and fix that. So there are some schools that are specifically geared towards creating family physicians. And so the professors that are teaching at those sites are all family doctors, as opposed to bringing in the specialists who might then sort of romance or seduce someone away into a specialty as opposed to considering family practice. But the big thing really also is just the narrative around it. And that's, again, why we've written this story, because if you look at the news, they just talk about burnout and they talk about paperwork. And like, that's not actually our experience. Not to gaslight other physicians. Like, there certainly are aspects of the job that nobody enjoys, and the paperwork would definitely be one of it. But that's not the majority of what we do. And it certainly, is not the big color items of our practice. So that's really what we need to get out there, so that when someone wants to go into medicine, they recognize that family practice can be incredibly rewarding as a practice.
8: Jennifer, as you look forward in your career, does it worry you that young doctors aren't coming behind you to scoop up all these people you've cared for and gotten to know over the years? I think about that with dentists, for example, right? Like, is someone going to be able to come in and step in and assume your roster day to day down the road? Is that something that sits in your mind? Because your job's when you leave and you're like, I'm going to retire now. And if nobody has a doctor, that burden must weigh.
7: Yeah, and I mean, Carly and I are in the later stage of our career, so of course it's on our mind. But in fact, we're very hopeful. We have a lot of residents and students that train with us in Uxbridge, and we see what happens when they show up and work with us for 2 weeks or a month or 3 months. Yeah, they fall in love with the profession the way we have fallen in love with the profession. And it's actually been a great recruitment tool for our community, that the students and residents who come and train with us end up settling and setting down roots and staying with us. So we're really hopeful, because we believe what we've seen is when medical students and residents get exposed to what comprehensive family medicine is like what we practice, they love it. They see themselves in

0: people interested in medicine. I think this book that we wrote is also for the patient themselves, so they maybe recognize what happens behind the sort of closed door of your family doctor's office and what happens behind the drape in the emergency room. So it's not just for them, but for the people who are thinking about going into medicine, yeah, I think it really does, it demonstrates through stories how full this work can be and how rewarding and full of purpose and meaning. It really is a feed the soul sort of work, which is certainly what Dr. Wilson and I have experienced, and so that's why we want to share with everyone else.
1: A little bit of understanding too. Family rooms inside family medicine. Family physicians, Dr. Jennifer Wilson, Dr. Carly Jensen. Links to the book itself will be in the podcast description. Well, thank you very much. For me, I see I would be who like I couldn't do it. But you guys, thank you very much for sharing the stories with the book. It's great to see you.
0: Thank
2: Thanks
0: you.
2: So much.
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4: That's quite a drive around town. Mercier, Champlain, Victoria, Jacques Cartier, all moving well. Inbound Lafontaine, problem-free. Both approaches outbound, just a little slow down through the roadwork around Notre Dame. Northbound up to the Anjou Interchange, things are moving well. Medi-Stand westbound from the Anjou Interchange to the Itakere Circle, things are smooth sailing. No problems to carry north or southbound. Tecan, Highway 20, all the way out to the Illortort and the Gallipus bands, problem-free. And heading up to and from Laval, both the 1315, all the way up to the 640 Nice Drive here this evening. 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
4: Amin, SamanthaAmin.com, science.sam on the socials. This conversation, Sam, is creepy cells touching one another for feel-good vibes. What kind of dirty, naughty stuff you've been working on?
5: You know, Shane, I always wonder when I'm prepping for our chats, what angle's he going to take? What's he going to find that I wouldn't have thought of? And this is, never cease to surprise me.
4: That's good. That's fantastic. I think your browsing history would be very intriguing to dig into. But it actually has sense of feels, sense of touch stuff going on a mega small level.
5: Yeah, we got a really cool study out of Canada's very own McGill University. So nice homegrown research here. And they were studying a type of immune cell that is maybe one of my favorites. It's not just a T cell, it's a killer T cell.
4: Don't tell the other cells, Sam.
5: Just a favorite immune cell, okay? Just being really niche here. But these are the guys, they're a type of immune cell circulating in the body. They're on the hunt for like anything that shouldn't be there, like some kind of infection or anything that seems wrong. And this specific type of T cell will actually attack and kill. Okay. So scientists are super fascinated because we're like, well, that's a pretty useful thing. If we could kind of hijack that biology, that's useful. And so these guys found that for that type of cell, they respond to all sorts of things. And that's a whole field of study. But in this case, they found it also responds to like how stiff the environment is. They could sense like the physical environment and if it's like soft or firm. Kind of like a mattress, you know, very much Princess and the Pea. Yeah,
4: kind of like a, that's pretty good. Kind of like a, that's not right kind of vibe, like yeah. When they're in somewhere and start looking.
5: Yeah. And in fact, depending how stiff the environment is, it's going to make them more likely to not just hunt. Okay. So what these guys usually do is like they'll hunt around, they'll notice something's not weird, and then they'll kill it. And then many of them will just die after that. They're like, all right, I paid my dues.
4: Some of them
5: stick around and they become what we call memory T cells. And so those will become like tissue residents. So they'll hang out in that same spot where they fought their battle. They don't go away, they stay. And that means that they're ready in case an infection comes back. So if the bad version is probably like when this goes wrong is probably the most recognizable for people. If you get like flare-ups of like eczema or like any kind of autoimmune thing, it's often in the same spot, right? If you ever get like little flare-ups in your skin, it's always in the same spot. That's in part because of these guys who like to hang out where they fought their last battle. And in the case of like eczema, that they don't stop and you're like, there's nothing to fight here, stop. But so that's them. So it's them becoming them. Like basically the more stiff an environment is, they're more likely to set up shop and stick around. That's what the
4: Guardians of the Galaxy style, right?
5: Yeah. Yeah. They get real cozy. Fun.
4: This is not just data transfer stuff. They are seeking out the info.
5: Yeah. And yeah, it's like biology responding to something physical. There's like a very tangible, it's like, how stiff is it? Just like, again, if you were testing mattresses. And I always love that because instead of all the chemicals they might be responding to and molecules and all these different signaling factors, they're literally just like, no, this is firm. That means I should probably stick around. And we don't really know why that's the case, but I love biology that's responding to like something physical like that, because it almost seems simple. And it's really hard to study because our bodies go from squishy to firm all throughout. And so we really don't have, when you're trying to study cells in a dish, to replicate how changing the body environment is really difficult. And so this is an area of biology that like we don't know a ton about. So it's really cool to like learn about it with these specific cells.
4: It is kind of cool to hear that, you know, you got these little guardians that are floating around playing defense, right, for you all the time and kind of hanging out. I read an article recently about hugs and giving a hug.
5: Oh, a literal was, hug. Okay. I thought it was like an acronym. Like,
4: no. Like it, like giving a hug and in the article, there was some research about, particular for men, how many men reported not getting a hug in the last year. And I like big, like just a proper big hug, right? And the numbers were quite staggering that people don't get a hug. We don't give a hug. Like, think about it. Really, like you see somebody, you're like, hey, friend, pat, pat, pat, right? Like, it's not a real embrace, if you will. Mm-hmm. And but what happens when we do embrace is the body starts to immediately release hormones and do different things and reacting. And of course, the speculation of the article was that this is sort of that electronic data transfer of cells talking to one another, going, hey, I got you. We're close. Here's my info. Give me your info. What's happening, dude? Like, it's like it all immediately starts to communicate as two people get close. And so when you think of it from that perspective, it kind of makes me relate to what you're saying in that, oh, like there is just so much more going on all day, every day. I mean, we said we're like, arg, traffic, grocery prices, right? But there's so much more going on.
5: Yeah, that's happening at that kind of response you described is happening at the level of our whole body. And then it's also happening at the level of all of our individual cells. And there are trillions of cells in your body, which is just a ridiculously big number. And so that just tells us, this is why I always say, at the cellular level, you are an entire universe. And you can think of each little cell in your body as its like own little person doing its own thing. And they're each responding to so many more signals in the body than we've yet to understand. We've uncovered a lot of them, but there's still so much untapped. And the fact that there's this physicality too that's influencing, it makes sense. But because it's been so hard to study, we've only just scratched the surface.
4: Have you ever thought that maybe we're just a cell in somebody's body?
5: All the time.
4: And that's our universe?
5: I think I've said this to you before, but when I used to play Polly Pockets as a kid, I would think like, who am I the Polly Pocket for?
4: It's true though, isn't it?
5: Yeah.
4: But this is where this stuff makes me think like, okay, well, wait a second. What if we're just one of those cells? Like our universe is just one of those cells.
5: Yeah.
4: Right? Like we don't even know.
5: I love to personify cells. And of course, they're not like whole thinking beings the way we are, but they got a lot going on in their day-to-day life. And there are some behaviors of cells that remind me of that. So like this cell wanting to hang out in the same spot where it was wronged in the past. This is like a cell scorned that has it's ready to fight another battle. It wants to hang out. It has a memory. It doesn't forget.
4: Yeah, I feel like he has a mustache.
5: For sure, a mustache. Like a creepy little mustache, for sure.
4: That's right. Very good. Okay, so where does this research go next? Because obviously, if they could take advantage of these cells, maybe program them or understand the programming, if there's something else going on in the body, maybe we could point to them to, come on, call your friends. We need some help over here.
5: Yeah, it goes in both directions. So this was a really fundamental finding just to know that they can respond in this way. But you can think immediately that it'd be helpful in cases of like allergies and autoimmune, where you have like too strong of a memory. These cells are hanging out in places where we don't want them to. And so maybe just modifying the stiffness of that area could be helpful. So that's like one obviously needs to be tested and studied in practice, but that's one area where this finding's really exciting. And then you may see headlines about CAR T cells. These are the same type of cell engineered to find and attack cancer cells. And so cancer can often be like a solid tumor that is very stiff, and those are the hardest for this type of treatment to attack. And so now that we understand, okay, well, maybe stiffness is affecting the way they work, now we can get better at engineering those CAR T cancer fighting cells. So lots of applications. And T cells, again, you're going to keep hearing about them in the news because they're just so exciting.
4: All right, science.sam. Go follow along online. She tells these stories in video form and so much more. Thanks, Sam.
5: Thanks, Shane.
6: Get it right.
7: Right now.
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0: plans to apply. From the National Newsroom of the Canadian Press, I'm Lisa Laporte. Prime Minister Mark Carney says he has no plans to apply new trade pressure on the U.S. as Americans prepare for crucial midterm elections that could end Republican control of Congress. Carney told reporters in Vancouver today that Canada has no intention of escalating the trade war, but he notes he never rules anything out.
1: The reality is that the cost of living is very high in the United States, and there's things that Canada can do to help lower that cost of living.
0: Carney's comments came hours after U.S. President Donald Trump stepped up the cross-border trade war as his outright bans on imports of certain Canadian goods took effect. Experts say the latest round of layoffs in Ontario's steel belt exposes a domino effect of tariffs through the supply chain. Stelco Holdings said yesterday it was laying off up to 500 workers at its Hamilton and Lake Erie facilities, citing the ongoing trade crisis, weak demand, and continued import pressure. Canadian manufacturers and exporters chief economist Alan Arcand says supply chains have been optimized on an assumption that Canada would have free trade with the U.S. and that these are the consequences now of that being yanked away without warning. A study suggests young Canadians are more likely to feel hopeless about democracy than older residents.
2: The Statistics Canada study found about a quarter of respondents aged 25 to 44 were not at all hopeful about how democracy works in Canada. Those 65 and older were more likely to feel very hopeful than not. The study used data from a survey series from 2022 to 24 that asked people about democracy, their confidence in institutions and information, as well as their voting behavior. It comes as three major votes are set to be held in Canada in October, with provincial elections in Quebec and British Columbia, and a referendum in Alberta. Hannah Stolz, The Canadian Press.
0: New York Governor Kathy Hochul is calling for an investigation into Cornell University's response to a 2024 gang rape allegation. The woman reported the incident to Cornell's campus police department at the time, but the local district attorney's office opted not to prosecute anyone at that time. It reopened the criminal investigation yesterday as public outrage mounted over the woman's allegations. And actor Dennis Haskins, who played Principal Richard Belding on Saved by the Bell, has died at the age of 75.
3: I have got the funniest topic for my show today.
4: What?
3: Coach Sonsky says that some girl came in to try out for the wrestling team.
0: His agent called Haskins a great person who absolutely loved his fans and always made time for them. This is the Canadian Press.
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6: On the South Shore, Highway 15, the 132 southbound, that's in Brossard, just in front of Boulevard Rome, just a little slow down in that area. All South Shore spans, even the outbound La Fontaine here tonight, things are moving well. Inbound as well, heading up to and from Laval, both the 1315 all the way into Boisbriand. Problem-free, West Island, the T-Can, Highway 20, inbound, outbound, looking fine. The Met, the carry north into southbound, smooth sailing here at this point. Did you know you could be at risk of getting severe COVID-19 by just being over 60? 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Traffic and transit every 15 minutes on CJAD 800. Your next report's coming up at 9:15.
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8: A new attack from a top Trump advisor. 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Tonight on CTV National News, the warning to Canadian lobbyists in Washington as the U.S. ban on Canadian goods kicks in. 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
10: Math. Maths.
4: mathematics. Doesn't matter what you call it or where you're from, it all is the same thing. And there are some belief sets out there that it's the secret. It's the core of all things in the universe. And one of, I don't read a lot of fiction, but I have really, really enjoyed some of the real sort of sci-fi math fiction. That sounds really corny, but trust me, it's like when people figure out the secret calculations of the universe, they find all of the answers to happiness in life. And I think that that's a fun, beautiful storyline of all of it. And hey, look, there's some weird number things that happen in life. And I think that that's kind of cool. Joining me now is Trevor Bazett. He's going to help us understand some math. When it comes to AI, and this is where it's interesting for me, Associate Teaching Professor, University of Victoria. Trevor, let me share my thought first, mm-hmm. and then you can tell me I'm all wrong and correct it.
10: Perfect.
4: I think that math is interesting because at their fingertips today with AI, we have this unbelievable tsunami of calculation ability, of mm-hmm. modeling, experimenting, and calculations. The only problem is at the same time, people are stopping counting in the brains. And are we losing the skill? So is it a savior or is it a killer? I don't know which way it goes.
10: That's going to be the question. I guess that's for all of us to figure out in some sense. I mean, you're totally right. I think math is just unreasonably effective at being able to influence things in the world, whether you're modeling climate change or pandemics or traffic. Math has a lot of roles in the world, but we also, as mathematicians, really like to just explore what is true. Can we try and figure out all these interesting patterns and predict them and make theorems about them? And what's happened recently, going back to like last May, is that AI has started to become good at actually solving research level math problems, being able to do things that humans had tried and not managed to succeed for decades. And now you're getting these mathematical results proven by the AI. So it's a really interesting moment for us as mathematicians.
4: Day-to-day practicality, like you said, traffic, I think that's such a great example of that. You know, there's just general efficiency of levels of calculations. One of mine that I would love to learn, I like to watch the F1 races, Trevor, and mm-hmm. the amount of modeling they can do now in real time always and have it automatically running for every single one of their competitors at the same time is kind of staggering. Are we looking at everyday math here or are we looking at change the world math down the road?
10: Well, I think it's a little bit of both. I mean, mathematics really does, it's a false dichotomy, but it sort of splits between applied mathematics, like things that are going to be influential in the real world, and pure mathematics. So I sort of playing around and trying to see what's going to be true. And it often, the things that you're doing in pure mathematics turn out to have lots of benefits in the real world. Like, for example, cryptography is all based on mathematics, but we weren't learning the mathematics for the purpose of cryptography. It happened a little bit later. So I do think for the applied side, the fact that we have these tools such that people who don't go and get a PhD in mathematics can nevertheless be using sophisticated mathematics in their companies, in their businesses, and perhaps even in their daily lives, that definitely opens a little bit of a door because it's able to help you with this. But it's interesting for the community of research mathematicians as well as this is sort of, I mean, AI is going to affect many different things, but mathematics, because it's so logical, it seems to be one of those things that AI is becoming really good at first, that mathematics might be one of those fields where it's able to go beyond what humans can reasonably do first.
4: Do you think it's because it's tangible? I mean, math comes with rules, and it very much is a box, one might say a spreadsheet. But math does live in a box. It does have a set of agreements and rules around it in theory. So whenever you're going to break those rules in experiment, that becomes very obvious quickly. When we look at the sort of intangibles of trying to be human and have feelings and emotions, math doesn't have feelings. Is that the head start?
10: I mean, it's a sort of a strength and perhaps a weakness to it. I mean, it's certainly the case that I think a lot of people think of math as being sort of very calculation heavy, kind of like your spreadsheet metaphor. But for a lot of mathematicians, a lot of creativity, experimenting, playing around, like you can feel a little bit like you're being very playful and joyful when you're doing mathematics at times. And so sometimes just getting the answer where the AI has exhaustively looked at every single possibility and computed something for you is a little bit less exciting than something where you're really getting to play around. You have this clever insight, that the big aha moment. And so there's a lot of fun and enjoyment in mathematics, which I hope is going to persist as we go into that AI era. That's my hope, at least.
4: I think of the Big Bang Theory, right? When Sheldon's got his big chalkboards and he's trying to do calculations, stuff like that.
10: Exactly.
4: I think that those things make a big difference and they matter. That part's pretty cool. But the numbers of math, and I do get curious of this, and maybe it's too fantastic, but like cognitive resonance and the rule of three and all these different things that are sort of deeply embedded in philosophy and in some cases sociology when it comes to studying math too. I mean, it could open up some cool stuff.
10: Yeah, I think there's a lot of interdisciplinary kind of connections. And trying to even put what math is into one box is always a little bit challenging because math means a lot of different things to a lot of people, even within the field of sort of research mathematics. There's connections to all sorts of things. People ask really philosophical questions about mathematics. People ask really technical questions. People try to connect it to all their different fields. So I think there's a lot of different ways that it can go. And I will say that in my sort of study of what AI is doing, there's some fields in math where AI is making big impacts, and then other fields that right now are seem a little bit more resistive. And regardless of what it does, I do think that there's a real human element. I mean, at the end of the day, what we're trying to do is understand our universe and understand how things work. And so at the end of the day, we want humans to be able to understand that. So even if you got this result, and it proved, like, for example, in math, there's these Millennium Prize problems are really cool because if you solve one of those, you get a $1 million check. They're some of the most impactful, big, open problems in mathematics. But if one of those was solved and you knew the answer was yes or no, yet the proof of it was so incomprehensible to humans that we couldn't understand, we couldn't learn from it, it would really take away the benefit compared to if we've got this result and we understand it and we can explain it and we can use that to do a whole bunch of other new mathematics. So where exactly this going is, at least to me, very much unclear.
4: So in real life, I am building a fireplace. And I needed to figure out how many bricks do I need for the fireplace.
10: Yeah.
4: Now, I don't, in today's world, you don't generally use full-size bricks. You use a brick veneer. And so it's not the same. So you have two different shapes. You have a flat brick and an L brick for the corners. And then, by the way, how big is your mortar joint? And how many bricks do you need? Mm-hmm. And for AI, that to me was probably a sit down with a beer and a pencil and a notepad in the past and kind of hammer it out and draw out your rectangles and do all the math and try to figure out how many you need. Probably draw yourself a diagram. And try to figure out how many that you needed. Now, in the world of AI, it was a matter of seconds. And that is so convenient and so tempting, Trevor. That's where I feel like the fun is lost. I mean, being efficient is great, but it's not everything.
10: Yeah, I totally hear that point. So one of the things I always try to talk about with my students is that I think that math is for everybody. That we might not all feel like we're mathematicians. We might all have had experiences they have not enjoyed math in school. But math is something that I think is really fundamentally human. We're all able to do reasoning. We're all able to do pattern recognition. And a problem like you're talking about, something very applied that matters to your life. You need to accomplish this. You need to know how to go to Home Depot and buy however many bricks you're supposed to buy. That's the kind of situation where I think anybody can use a little bit of mathematics. Now, with the students, because the AI is now able to do all of the things, for the most part, that, say, my first-year calculus students are able to do, it takes a little bit of the motivation out of it. And it becomes a little bit harder to say, well, look, one of the reasons we're learning this is not just to have the outcome, the answers, but to become better thinkers. That going through this process is going to make us being better able to think critically and logically and creatively. And I think that those skills are still going to be important for us to sort of leverage our math abilities and our reasoning abilities and our thinking abilities, even if AI is able to very quickly do some of those things. It's sometimes still worth it to go through the task ourselves. And then, of course, it's also worth knowing AI is not infallible. So sometimes you better do it yourself, otherwise you might screw it up.
4: Yeah, you have to double check it anyway. I think of it like sometimes it's cool to, from Calgary, where I used to live, one of my favorite drives is to Vancouver. Sometimes that's a nice drive and you learn a lot of things and have a lot of great experiences. And sometimes you get on a plane and an hour later you're in Vancouver and nothing happened. Yeah. So choose your own adventure, I suppose. Trevor Fazit in Victoria, math, AI, and lots to pay attention to. Thanks, my friend.
10: My pleasure. Thank you for having me.
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6: That's quite a drive around town here tonight. Really problem-free. Southbound 25, just a little bit of volume as you approach the 440 split. That's in the southbound direction. Aside from that, southbound 25 for the outbound La Fontaine. Bit of volume through the road work. Everything else is moving well. We have a slowdown on Decatur northbound, though. Just saw that now. We are looking at delays after the Turcotte interchange right up through Sherbrooke as you enter the NDG tunnel. Once you pass that all the way up to the Decatur Circle, things are moving well. West Island, heading up to and from Laval, the other South Shore spans are looking fine here this evening. 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Marty Lamar, CJAD 800 Traffic Center.
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1: Canadian history is quite cool when you spend some time and learn about it. In fact, it leads us to understanding sometimes where we are today. And that's exactly where we're going to go. Mark McGowan's been on with us before, a professor emeritus, University of Toronto, and written a couple of books. Last time we talked to Mark, it was St. Patrick's Day. And we talked about some Irish history and all those things. Now, there is a list of books Mark has written. And we have a new conversation, 50 Irish Lives in Canada. Mark, how are you?
2: Yeah, well, thanks very much for having me on again, Shane.
1: So as of our conversation, September 2026, the book is ready to go. You've got some Irish. You know what's a good Irish book in Canada when you go to Ireland to launch it? That's fun.
2: Yeah, it is. I mean, the book was published actually at the end of last year. So we had our first launch in Toronto in December. I launched it again in the spring in Ottawa twice, actually. And then we had a St. Patrick's Day launch here. But the co-editor of the book, Eamon McKee, is a former Irish ambassador to Canada, who just happened to be a historian. So in his 4 years here, he got so fascinated by the Irish stories in Canada, was blown away by the influence and the presence of Irish migrants, Catholic, Protestant, North, South, that he really wanted to do something important to sort of mark some, you know, particularly notable lives. So, in fact, we'll launch in Canada, but we'll also launch next month in Ireland. He was so excited when he essentially, you know, was recalled to Ireland at the end of his term. He took 1 year as protocol officer for the Department of Foreign Affairs and then said, that's enough. I want to get into doing history again. So he's writing a book about his role. He was part of the team that cobbled together the Good Friday Accord in 1998 to the Northern Ireland peace process. So He's secured publishing rights to 50 Irish Lives in Canada from Novalis in Canada to Ireland. So we're launching in Belfast at the end of October, and we're launching again in Dublin, so at the National Library. So, I mean, it's all been a bit of a whirlwind because this really came out of the head of the ambassador, who said, we've got to promote this Irish presence in Canada because, as he would say roughly, I mean, there's been a lot of noise in the United States about the Irish presence there, but the Canadians really need to be put on the map in terms of the Irish people appreciating what Canada did during, whether it was during the famine or at other times in terms of Irish migration. So that's, this book really captures some really interesting characters, Shane, over the course of from the 17th century, the first Irishman in New France, to right up to the development of the Canadian flag by Paddy Reid, a fellow from Northern Ireland in the 1960s. So,
1: quite the compliment with all things Dublin, Writers College, Trinity, and all that stuff, to be able to launch a book in Dublin, yeah?
2: Yeah, yeah, absolutely. And at the National Library, and they're all over this. And it's funny, the more we talk about this book, both Eamon and I, the more people have suggestions. Oh, is so-and-so in the book? Or I noticed so-and-so wasn't in the book. So I actually, Shane, have a list of about 48 new people that could be added to the book because the criteria were pretty strict. They had to have been Irish. They had to have been here at some point, and they had to be deceased. Otherwise, we would be dealing with second and third generation Irish Canadians, and this book would be as, you know, big as the Encyclopedia Britannica.
1: Right.
2: And even use that analogy for Irish.
1: It's the internet. Big as the internet, I guess.
2: Yeah. It's
1: big as, there we go.
2: We had to restrict it.
1: It's interesting. I'm assuming some fascinating stories. Can you share a couple of that really come to mind of some interesting people?
2: Yeah, I mean, the first story in the book is Tag Brennan, and he ends up to be an Irish expat who who arrives in New France, and they're realizing that there are probably about several hundred Irish families that seek refuge in Catholic New France as history has turned against them in Ireland because of the religious politics and the royal politics of the time. Tag Brennan becomes the first recorded Irish person in what we now know as Canada. My favorite story, though, is the story of the Canadian flag. And Eamon loved this one because normally the embassy hands out a lapel pin with an Irish flag, a tricolor, and a Canadian maple leaf. But now he was able to say, did you know there's an Irishman responsible for both? During the flag debate in the early 1960s, during when Pearson was prime minister, there was a flood of designs, some really good and some horrific. Pearson was frustrated, and so he passed the design to this small promotional department in the civil service. Now, Patrick Reed had been born in Northern Ireland. He had served with Canadians, actually, in the North Irish Horse in Italy, and thought the world of these Canadian soldiers who were fighting, you know, on the Rimini line. As luck would have it, at the end of the war, he ends up with NATO, trains in Kingston, and decides that he's going to stay in Canada. And so he becomes essentially a marketer. And Patrick Reed is put in charge of a variety of things, but eventually ends up in this very niche group of civil servants who are advertising Canada overseas, so responsible for exhibitions and the like. Pearson gives the design that George Stanley had come up with to Patrick Reed and his design team. And what they come up with is Patrick Reed had three criteria. One, children had to be able to draw this flag in school. So we have the 13-point maple leaf.
1: Oh, that's smart.
2: Yeah. Two, this flag had to look the same on one side as it did the other. Okay, so that didn't look backwards. And three, it had to be a color-fast design because they were using red dyes that faded and turned pink and the like. So the legend has it, and he mentions it in his own memoirs, Reed has the flag strung up the flagpole at 24 Sussex Drive so that when Pearson wakes up in the morning, the first thing he'll see when he looks out at the flagpole is this adapted design. Pearson likes it, according to the story that Reed tells, and here we have an Irishman responsible for the final design of the Canadian flag. So it's stories like this, Shane, that resonate throughout most of the chapters, which are, you know, the product of several authors that we brought in who were experts. You know, David Wilson on Thomas D'Arcy McGee. I mean, he's the one who wrote the double biography of McGee. There are biographies that try to balance, you know, regions of the country. There are biographies of Catholics and Protestants trying to create that balance as well. And of those who are both the elites, like Timothy Eaton and Frank Smith, two of the most notable entrepreneurs in 19th century Canada, to orphan children who came over in the famine, someone like Daniel Tighe from County Roscommon, who, you know, with his sister, his 9-year-old sister, they're left to their own devices and placed in a French-Canadian family south of Quebec City at Lotbinière. And it's interesting that he has huge numbers of children. They end up doing river pilots on the St. Lawrence. And up until last year, the Tighe family, Daniel Tighe's descendants, still held the farm that had been signed over by this childless French-Canadian couple, the Coulombs. So remarkable stories that you wouldn't normally hear of, how should we say, less prominent Irish Canadians that are included in this book.
1: And with a massive impact as well, which is
2: absolutely
1: kind of cool. Okay, so geography. Was there any geography that surprised you with the Irish in Canada? I mean, these are Irish lives in Canada. Was there any concentration that surprised you? Obviously, there's the Maritimes. All you have to do is go to a Kitchen Cayley and figure that out.
3: I'm Ryan O'Donnell. You're listening to Shane Hewitt and the Night Shift. We will be right back with more of Shane's conversation with Mark McGowan on how Irish immigrants gave Canada so, so much, including our very own flag.
0: Now, an update from the CJAD 800 Traffic Center.
4: Pretty quiet drive. We are looking at a slowdown on the 15 northbound up at Laval, just around the Saint Martin area. Once you pass the 440 all the way up to Le Pont Gideon, we met that things are moving well. Out of Laval, the 13 southbound, we are looking at an accident just before the Bisson Bridge. Things are slow just after the Sampson area. Once you're into Montreal, all the way down to Highway 20, things do pick up. TCAN, Highway 20, inbound, outbound, moving well. The Met to carry north into southbound, things are problem free. All South Shore spans, inbound and outbound, things are moving well here tonight. 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
1: You're listening to Shane Hewitt and the Night Shift. I'm Ryan O'Donnell, and I'm really happy to be playing the next part of Shane's conversation with Mark McGowan, an author who has brought a new book, giving us more insight into the impact and the legacy of Irish immigrants in Canada.
2: Was there any other geography that surprised you?
3: So I would say geographically, it was surprising to find these stories, you know, in the West as well. Most of the profiles are of those who settled or sojourned in Eastern Canada.
2: Just like you would assume in a lot of different ways, I suppose, that the Ukrainians, for example, would have settled on the prairies. I mean, breadbasket of Europe, breadbasket of Canada. I mean, that sort of all makes sense. When it comes to Irish lives in Canada, were there any industry things that landed? Because, I mean, really, when I think of Ireland, I don't know what Irish industry was, except for a lot of writing, some fishing, you know, a bunch of people that had a good time. Was there anything like that? Politics seems to be very much recurring.
3: Yeah, we have a number of politicians in the book, but I would say the most startling thing probably to some would be retail. I mentioned Timothy Eaton from Northern Ireland, who sets up wholesaling shops and then revolutionizes the department store in Canada and introduces not only the Parade, which Macy's copies in New York, but also the famous catalog, which appears everywhere in Canada as kind of a mainstay for those who are not in urban areas to purchase. Frank Smith, for example, Sir Frank Smith, almost became Prime Minister of Canada. He was a wholesaler and retailer and millionaire in Toronto and basically owned what is now the TTC when it was in private hands. So you get this sense of entrepreneurship that when people think of Irish, they think of those stereotypes of the poor, drunken, combative Paddy, you know, who's fighting it out in the streets, you know, or outside a tavern. Really, one of the things that this book does is it really turns many of these stereotypes on their head. And I would say that, you know, entrepreneurialism is something that comes out here. Politics, both men and women. In the West, one of the interesting Western stories is not a pleasant one. Nicholas Flood Davin, who came from Ireland, eventually was an MP in Manitoba, but John A. Macdonald actually sent him to the United States to investigate what to do with indigenous people. And it really is Nicholas Flood Davin, this Irishman, who creates the template for the Indian residential school system. So, I mean, we have stories of the light and we have stories of the shadow, you know, in this book as well. So it's not a tub-thumping book by any stretch of the imagination or a drum and bugle type of celebration of the Irish. It really is kind of interesting stories of ordinary and extraordinary Irish people who made contributions to this country for good or for ill.
2: Yeah, I would imagine, like, Irish history is interesting because there was sort of these seasons of, you know, massive change. And then there was these seasons of, I don't want to be offside with it, but sort of complacency. The people were just kind of like, okay. And then they kind of got fed up. And then there was these seasons of rebellion. And then it just kind of, this cycle has continued and continued. So it's interesting to see such a difference when coming to Canada. When we look at Canada, Mark McGowan, I mean, the historian part is so cool. Do we understand Canada better? You know, when we look at not only Ireland, but all of the places like this, books like this that allow us to sort of see these snapshots of these characters that really started to shape who we are or at what we understand or maybe even take for granted today.
3: Yeah, I think, Shane, what this kind of book does is it does what I've dedicated my career to, and that is really telling Canadian stories from the bottom up as opposed from the top down. To tell Canadian history where it's lived, this is not a great white men's history of Canada, but this is really part of that general contribution of average, ordinary people from a variety of backgrounds. In this case, Irish, but you mentioned Ukrainians before. We could have you know, we could have anticipated a book like this on a whole variety of the cultures that have come to this country and built it. And I suppose one of the things that has always something I've tried to push back against is this top-down view of the country. I mean, we have to understand that this country is huge, it's complex, it is diverse, and there are stories out there that go untold. I mean, it's only within the last 15 or 20 years that the story of the contribution of indigenous people has risen to the surface because of the tragedy of the Indian residential school system. But now, as I say, it's not that we're erasing or that we are cleansing our history, as oftentimes people like me are accused of doing. What we're doing is we're taking that lens that has been so focused and narrow, and we're widening that lens, and we're allowing other voices to speak, not erasing voices that are already there, but adding to this chorus, which gives us, I think, a richer and fuller appreciation of who we are as Canadians and how we've arrived at where we are now.
2: Yeah, it's fascinating. Southern Ontario, I think, is such a great example. Some of the wars with the Americans, and Indigenous stories about, you know, different groups, families, tribes that fought alongside Canadians, and then in some cases fought alongside Canadians until they realized they were fighting their cousins from across the river, and then they were like, "Nay, nay, my friends, we'll fight with you, but we're not fighting our family." Like those kinds of stories kind of get lost, and I think that they're so valuable and talk about.
3: Well, one of the stories that's told here that was completely lost was that during the Great Irish Famine, of course, between 1846 and 1852, funds were raised right across the Western world to help relieve the distress in Ireland. And one of the things that we came across, and we have a small thematic essay in here, is that the Indigenous peoples of what is now Ontario and Quebec contributed greatly when asked to Irish famine relief. And so you have Haudenosaunee, Anishinaabe, Huron-Wendat, Abenaki, contributing funds to relieve what they referred to as their distressed white brethren. And this is a story that hasn't been told in a Canadian context at all. The American Choctaw and Cherokee, their donations are well known and commemorated in Ireland. And what we've now done is we've addressed, you know, what happened here in terms of donations. And we see that the Indigenous people of Central Canada gave very generously out of their own poverty, in a sense, and articulated it in letters that we actually have now preserved. The Americans don't have letters. They have newspaper reports. We actually have letters from the bands and nations themselves expressing their sorrow and their commitment to help those who are distressed, because they understood that being in treaty was not one group being over another, but it was a reciprocal relationship. It was a partnership. And when one side

0: Mark McGowan, professor, emeritus, University of Toronto, and his Irish friend writing the book. That's pretty exciting stuff. Mark, thanks for coming on and sharing these stories. I think now, I mean, they've always mattered, but it feels like now more than ever, it's a little bit extra special. So thank you, sir.
1: Pleasure to be here, Shane. Thanks so much.
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3: Up in Laval, 15 northbound, we are looking at some road work getting off to Saint-Martin. The expressway is closed. That is slow on that approach, so keep that in mind if you're heading northbound up to the Laurentians. 15 northbound, closure here just around the Saint-Martin area. 13 southbound, heading into Montreal. We do have an accident just before the Bison Bridge. Heavily traveled here before Sampson. Real slow-moving traffic once you're on the span into Montreal. Things are moving well all the way down to Highway 20. Northbound to Carey, we are looking at a slowdown around the Van Horn area. Met westbound as you approach the DeCary Circle. Looking at some volume here. It is slow moving just after the Stinson area. Once you pass the DeCary Circle onto DeCary southbound in the airbound takeout, things do pick up to the South Shore. We've got no problems to report to and from the West Island. Nice drive here this evening. 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Marty Lamar, CJAD 800 Traffic Center.
4: A new attack from a top Trump advisor. This is Omar Sechedina. Tonight on CTV National News, the warning to Canadian lobbyists in Washington as the U.S. ban on Canadian goods kicks in. Full details tonight at 11, also on Crave and at ctvnews.ca.
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4: We do not understand AI. We do not at all. In fact, the impact of it is hiding in plain sight. And that's the conversation I want to have with Carmi Levy today. He's our tech analyst, tech expert guy who comes in and helps us understand these things. And it's about your listicles. How's your listicles, Carmi? You got healthy listicles?
5: I do. I mean, we know that that's the hottest thing in AI these days. And before AI, listicles were, if you wanted to be at the top of the search engine optimization lists, you publish listicles.
4: So what a listicle is, it's an article with a list of things. And so what companies do, and it's not hard to find it. Like you really see like the fan company, the online store company, the whatever, they publish articles on their own websites about their competition. And they're like, who is the best value for your money? Who is the best payment processor? Who has the best shipping app? And they do that and they put themselves, they wedge themselves in with their competitors. And sometimes they put themselves at number two just to make sure that, and that the actual number one they put up there should be at number 10. But it's their article. It's their opinion of the processing things. So their competitors at number six, they're at number two. The guys who don't even do that are at number one. And by the way, you'll figure that out. Therefore, we're going to be your number two. Right? So it's a flanking marketing strategy. And the internet is full of them. With AI, I wanted to tell the story, Carmi, about how websites are blocking AI now. Mm-hmm. And the things that aren't getting blocked are things like articles with lists, listicles. And so what is AI doing? Often being a sleazy salesperson that's saying, I found on a website, this is your number one choice because you want the best bike available that I can get. And it found it on a list. It gives you the list. And it's commanding the information we get. But we take it as literacy comprehension and, frankly, fact when it's not.
5: The quality of what we encounter online is reduced, and it's a constant process, because what's happening now is as more and more legitimate websites, so let's say Consumer Reports, you know, publishes things, and of course it wants you to subscribe, so it puts on its website an advisory to the crawlers from AI services, don't scrape my data. And so more and more legitimate websites are putting up roadblocks and saying, you know, we don't want to be part of the training process.
4: And I'm going to put in a thing there, by the way, because that uses their server power.
5: Yep.
4: Number one, and they pay for that traffic. Number two, it just like a vacuum sucks the info out and claims it as their own. It's a little bit thefty. It's called scraping.
5: Yeah. And way back when Google did it, the payback for websites was, well, so they'll scan your website, but then they'll direct traffic to it afterward when people go searching for it. But in the age of AI, there are no blue links. So people read the AI summary and they never come visit your website. So it's a double loss. And so what's happening now is that as AI continues to train, it's looking out on the open web. It's only finding websites and other resources that have not put up that roadblock. And so in many cases, they're not legitimate sources. And so the quality as the training process continues gets less and less and less. And we end up with if you run an AI search and you're reading the answer, it's based on, quite frankly, increasingly garbage content. And in fact, by some estimates, 1 in 6 references that you will encounter on, you know, from an AI source would have been written by another AI source. And so AI is now at the point where we're a few years into the AI era. It's feeding on itself, and the quality continues to degrade almost by the day.
4: Well, it's funny because I had recently done a search. I was just doing some product search stuff. Mm-hmm. I said, find me the links for these. And it said, and the AI came back and said, I can't do that.
5: Yeah, and that's problematic, because we always tell people that if you're going to use AI for anything, you know, you're going to ask ChatGPT or Google Gemini or Anthropic Claude a question, and then it comes back with an answer. Look for those links, because don't take it at face value, because we know AI sometimes gets it wrong or just sometimes is based on bad data. So you validate, you verify the legitimacy of an AI response by clicking through to that source link and saying, oh, okay, that's the original website that was used to train it. Now I can trust it. But if you can't trust that that is the legitimate link, or it's a website that you never heard from before and it looks like it was created by two turtles and a manatee in somebody's basement, then chances are, well, that has no legitimacy and why should you be reading it? But increasingly, people aren't doing that. They're not clicking on the links. They're not taking the time to validate, well, yeah, this is legitimate or not. And as a result, they're just taking it at face value. So this is how disinformation and misinformation spread, because we essentially allow AI to determine our reality based on the lousy data that's been consuming.
4: It's funny, actually, isn't it? That the it says no, and mm-hmm. it's maybe good. Like, Amazon's a great example. Like, hey, find me the best bedside lamp, mm-hmm. and then it'll send you a bunch of things, and the links don't work.
5: Yeah,
4: and you're like, what's happening? Well, because it's indexing old things because it can't search the active site. So then it'll say, well, search this. And it gives you the work to do, which is the craziest of notions. But it has said to me, no, I can't do that. And I've said, yes, you can.
5: Yeah.
4: And then it goes, yeah, you're right. I can. Da, da, da, da, da, da. Here's the info. So to your point about verify, I always put in, don't assume, research, and verify all results. Mm-hmm. And then that way, in theory, if it does assume, and the next thing you prompt it, it'll start to assume again. So it's not actually doing the work. If you ask it, like, how do I fix my TV or change this setting? It'll give you these old, outdated things because it can't access the new things. It's crazy.
5: Yeah. It is crazy, and I think what bothers me is that it is so emphatic about getting or making it look like it got the answer right. I mean, the term that we use for that is confabulation. Even if it doesn't know the answer, it'll shape it in such a way that it'll look legitimate. It'll look like it comes from a reasonable source. It makes you want to believe it, because, of course, AI will never admit that it's wrong. We'll never say, we're done here. You know, let's just end the conversation. We know that it's programmed to continue the conversation, to continue to try to get you to believe what it's putting out. That is the problem, because most of us will not then break out of that conversation and look for the source, look for the legitimate message or the legitimate origin story on our own. And that means that it's that much easier to convince us when AI shares misinformation or disinformation. It's a troubling place to be, because we are increasingly trusting a technology that is increasingly untrustworthy.
4: The information that AI is giving us was generated by AI. Think about that. And isn't that concerning, Carmi?
5: Well, it is. And I say this as a journalist, because the lesson of journalism from, the first reporting class that I ever took was, know who your sources are and trust your sources and verify your sources before you dare share anything from them in anything that you might write or broadcast. And so if you're not verifying or validating sources, you have no business being a journalist or telling a story. It's not legitimate. And now here we are in an age where machines are talking to machines and consuming content as source material, supposedly trustworthy source material, from origins that it cannot verify and we cannot verify. And so it's this sort of increasingly closed loop feeding on itself that results in degradation of quality and the spread of content that has no business being spread. And that is frightening, because it's happening at the same time when we are less and less willing to do the work, to do the verification and validation on our own.
4: So I'm going to tell you a story, Carmi, on this one, and you will get a kick out of it, because, as you know, I love Christmas.
5: And best holiday.
4: I was searching for a Christmas birch tree with lights. Ooh. Of course, I asked for a light-up pre-lit birch tree where the trunk lights up, blah, blah, blah. It gave me the typical one that you'd see at Costco. Mm-hmm. I'm going to obviously paraphrase this. I said, no, that's not it. I want the lights from the inside. I said, da-da-da-da-da. It gives me the results. And it gives me a bunch of just Google links to things for sale, like Wayfair, like it does. And I said, after arguing with it, I said, find on the internet not only websites that advertise with you, you're scamming me with links to partners and not actually serving me. So then it denied it, and then we argued, and then I asked it for more, and we got to it, and about 7 or 8 messages later, it says, you're right. When I claimed there was no advertising partner agreements in place, influencing my search results, that was a canned generated line. So it lied to me. That was misleading and evasive, period, it said.
5: Shocking.
4: We can't trust the information without challenging it. Carmi Levy, thank you.
5: Appreciate it, Shane. Thank you.
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9: Canadian Press, I'm Lisa Laporte. Prime Minister Mark Carney says he has no plans to apply further trade pressure on the U.S. with the country's midterm elections looming. Carney told reporters in Vancouver today that he never rules anything out, but Ottawa's timing isn't dictated by any specific aspect of the U.S. calendar. The Prime Minister did express his disappointment, however, regarding a move by Stelco Holdings to cut up to 500 workers at its Hamilton and Lake Erie facilities. Carney said his government intends to use all powers and pursue them to the full extent of the law.
10: This situation is caused by the U.S. tariffs, and that the ultimate owner of and the CEO of the ultimate owner of Stelco, Cleveland Cliffs, applauded President Trump for putting those tariffs on.
9: Stelco called the layoffs unfortunate but necessary to ensure its survival, noting U.S. tariffs have significantly shrunk the market for its cold-rolled and galvanized products. A minor hockey player in Nova Scotia has changed his plea involving the sexual assault of a teammate to guilty. The boy had previously pleaded not guilty to a charge of sexual assault with a weapon in the October 2025 incident before changing his plea today in a courtroom in Truro. The court was told that the sexual assault happened during a sleepover involving most of the team and involved two 14-year-old players and a 13-year-old victim. A trial is set for next February for the second boy who pleaded not guilty in May. New York Governor Kathy Hochul wants an independent investigation into the gang rape lawsuit brought against the Ivy League school and the seven students accused of taking part. ABC Chief Investigative Correspondent Aaron Katursky is in Ithaca.
11: In recent days, the student newspaper set up a hotline to report sexual misconduct.
12: Receiving over 40 responses within the course of a week, some dating back to 2016, some dating back to the 90s, has shown that this is really a culture that has continued.
13: What does that say to you?
14: It says that this Jane Doe case and this civil lawsuit is not an isolated event at all.
11: Cornell said it shares the governor's commitment to addressing campus culture without committing to the kind of outside investigation the governor's demanding.
9: Hochul is also a board member at Cornell. And nearly 200 students at the National Ballet School in Havana have continued to gather every morning for dance classes amid an electricity shortage that has gripped Cuba for months. Some 178 students take part in rigorous dance training, as well as academic classes in math, Spanish, history, and science. Two-thirds of the Caribbean island nation has had no electricity at night, with some Havana neighborhoods without running water. This is the Canadian Press.
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15: A couple of slowdowns tonight up in Laval, the 440 westbound. We are looking at some road work starting around the Pinaf exit to 15 northbound. A full closure here getting off at Saint-Martin through the 440. They are doing road work, so real lots of slow-moving traffic. So if you're planning on heading up to the Laurentians via the 15, expect delays just around the Saint-Martin area. Southbound 13's bumper-to-bumper traffic right now. Just after Notre Dame, we've got a major accident. A couple of lanes are closed as you approach the Bisson Bridge. Once you're on the span right down to Highway 20, things do pick up. Decatur in northbound, just some volume around the Van Horn area. Smooth sailing up to the Decatur Circle afterwards. Southbound Decatur, a little slow down as you approach the Turcotte Interchange. Aside from that, everything else is moving well here this evening. 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
1: It's date night. That means Tony Tedesco is here. Jen Kirsch is here. Tedesco Tony on the Instagram and Kirsch underscore, Jen underscore Kirsch. Okay, it's going to be in the podcast descriptions. You can find them there. They'll be linked up to it. Okay, date night is where we talk about what people are going through in creating and cultivating new relationships. Dating with couples that exist, dating with couples that are trying to find the other half of the couple, and personal relationships. We dig into all of it. Today, the slow burn. In a world of instant gratification, Tony, what is the slow burn?
2: Slow burn is basically the type of connection that develops over time rather than relying on that instant chemistry, right? It's
1: lightning
2: almost
1: in a bomb.
2: Anti-app or, especially some of those swipe apps,
1: Okay, so let me ask this question. Is slow burn... That'll do.
2: No, I think it's more about giving someone a little more room to grow in your life.
1: Oh, okay.
2: And learning more about them rather than, hey, we had this awesome first date and it's on fire and everything's great and everything's fantastic and oh, wow. It's, hey, let's start with a decent conversation. Let's share some interests. Let's see if we have some compatible goals and letting it grow,
1: Okay, so I get that. It sounds to me like, hey, by the way, I like your tuchus, but we don't need to move in together. Jen.
3: So my interpretation of the slow burn as an avid reader is completely different. As a reader, especially someone who loves the romantic genre, contemporary fiction and rom-coms, a slow burn historically in the book world is known as it takes a long time for the leads to realize they're actually in love. If you think about rom-coms in terms of movies, one of the most popular with this would be You've Got Mail, where you have, Meg Ryan and Tom Hanks, and they hate each other because they're against each other. And then by the end, they realize, oh, actually, they've been talking online and they sort of fall in love with each other. And it's sort of there this whole time. But because they're meant to not dislike each other, they write it off. Friends to lovers in books could also be tropes like moving from best friends to lovers. They've been in front of you the whole time. So it's sort of not what you see is what you get. We have these apps where we could swipe and get someone in our beds or at least to meet us for half an hour, almost immediately based on maybe physical attraction or maybe meeting someone at the bar, having chemistry and going to another bar, getting to know each other, exchanging numbers. This isn't that.
1: Okay.
3: This is the slow burn.
1: That actually sounds the same to me. Because for me, the definition of a slow burn is every Christmas movie ever made that's on Hallmark. So... That's kind of what I think it's kind of well aligns. Okay, what's the benefit, Tony, of a slow burn then?
2: There are benefits? I'm just kidding.
1: Okay, so there's no benefits.
2: There are. Honestly, I think the quick attraction, the quick get into it, we really like each other, you sort of might ignore some of the red flags. And there are things about the person that you're not going to see. Whereas with the slow burn, you basically develop that relationship slowly. And as Jen said, there could be love. There could be friendship first. The Princess Bride, by the way, comes to mind if we're talking about movies, as you wish. I think also the slow burn allows you to find out whether you are, in fact, compatible, especially when it comes to life goals, right? And especially as you get older, you want to find someone that is in the same place as you are.
1: Okay. I hear that, Jen. When we look at the slow burn inside relationships, as opposed to sort of the lightning in a bottle, there is, I guess, passion could come at both places. Is this a conversation about self-discipline?
3: I don't think it's about self-discipline. I think it's realizing that at the end of the day, the foundation of a relationship is what matters, right? With the slow burn, you have that foundation there. You've given it time. Maybe you've been actually a little too guarded, I could argue. But I think it's also maybe keeping, as you said, having a little control when it comes to having some chill when it comes to finding love. I watched the movie last night, I Give It a Year. It's a pretty old movie, but hilarious. They meet, they fall in love, and they're married in 7 months. It stars Rose Byrne. And then at the wedding, her sister, Minnie Driver, is like, I give it a year. Because they came in so hot and heavy, you don't really get to know each other in that quick of a time. So I think it's just being aware. You don't want to be dating and going through life, especially if you've already lost your first partner, they've been widowed, you've been married a few times. You don't want to be guarded the rest of your life. We just have this one life to live. But you also don't want to jump in something and get yourself in a bad situation because you genuinely don't know the person. And then you're already invested and you're not seeing all the red flags that everyone else is seeing. So foundation at the end of the day is really important.
1: Okay, so Jen, when we're talking about today's instant gratification world, though, you said it, you know, swipe somebody into your bed in a matter of minutes. This is a world of instant gratification. We get food delivery instantly. If you want booze, you want a Slurpee, you can have it delivered to you. Yeah. So how do dating folks go from instant hookups, instant life delivery, all the things, to supporting this sort of slow burn idea? Because if I took a real pragmatic look at what's going on, slow burn to me is all the possible backup plans, and then you just quick swipe all the easy ones and it multiple partners on different timelines. So what's the difference?
3: So for me, I'm going to give you an example. And this is why Tony's such a remarkable producer, because I was thinking about this week. I had this situation. It's a bit of a metaphor, but it actually happened. I had an Uber driver pick me up last week. I had to go into the city. She got here. Terrible driver, really jolty. And I was like, I need to remember when I go back into my app later to do it so I don't match with her again, because I Uber everywhere. A friend of mine convinced me to go to a party with him. 4 days later, he's like, Jen, I'm like, I'm not coming into the city. He goes, Jen, I'm ordering you an Uber. It's going to pick you up. It's going to pick me up. It's going to take us straight to the venue. It's going to be 3 stops in 1. The driver pulls up. It's her again. And I wrote him, oh my God, I literally had her 4 days ago. I almost didn't want to get in it. I would never have matched with her again. If I matched on my app with this Uber driver, I would have actually canceled and found a different driver. And yet we had a smooth ride. At the beginning, I told her, you picked me up the other day. She's like, I drive so often. I didn't even know. I don't even live in this area. We ended up talking. She works in the area. It was like a second date that I would have written off because of one incident. And I think we need to allow space for people to fumble. So yeah, things could be instantaneous and you could get it. But I think it comes down to us being a little judgmental. I mean, look at how much we're commenting and rating everything and everyone, restaurants, visit, people's. We're always on the sites rating, giving opinions. So I think we need to look at ourselves a bit and be more open to not writing things off immediately.
1: Okay, Tony, I'm not sure if you are in favor or not of this slow burn notion by this point in the conversation. So which way does it go for you? I mean, Jen's got a good point. You know, it's okay for people to fumble. It's okay for me to screw up. So I think of the slow burn notion, you're giving people a chance to, because sometimes it's not about the mistake, it's about the recovery. So that seems valid. But if you're in this lightning in a bottle scenario, you don't really get to see that too. So where do you land?
2: I'm sort of in the middle. I like to get to know someone, especially, you know, if we're texting back and forth a little bit, a week, 2 weeks, 3 weeks even. Look, lightning in a bottle is a lot of fun. It really is. But getting to know somebody is really important. And you're not going to get that all the time with lightning in a bottle. That being said, I am picky. I am the swiper. And certain things are important to me. And if I don't see them immediately, unfortunately, especially as I get older, I think that people are also set in my age range. So if I don't see those things right away, it's very likely they don't have those green flags that I'm looking for.
1: That's interesting. It's so cool. I guess that the notion must be, you have to appear to be all in the conversation and not delaying it, dragging it out, but going through the motions and the process of it, taking your time with that part. Because if somebody wasn't all in, then the process becomes not very convincing, right? So a little bit of both is kind of cool. All right, date night, the slow burn making a comeback, kind of. Jen Kirsch, Tony Tedesco, thank you.
2: Thank you.
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4: Looking at some road work around town, including Dick Carey northbound. We are looking at a slowdown around the Plamondon area up through Gentilon. Once you pass that, things do pick up. The Met eastbound's a real heavy go here through the Stinson area on and off to the Lacadie Circle. We've got some road work in that area. If you're heading up to the Laurentians, Abel Laval getting off at the Saint Martin exit, looking at road work. The expressway is closed through the 440 southbound 13. Bumper-to-bumper traffic. We had an earlier accident just before the Bisson Bridge. Things are heavily traveled from Sampson. Once you're into Montreal, things are moving well all the way down to Highway 20. 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Marty Lamar, CJAD 800 Traffic Center.
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15: A new attack from a top Trump advisor. This is Omar Sechidina. Tonight on CTV National News, the warning to Canadian lobbyists in Washington as the U.S. ban on Canadian goods kicks in. Full details tonight at 11, also on Crave and at ctvnews.ca. Yeah.

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1: Money right now is an interesting conversation. Price of gas has skyrocketed high. Like, I think everyone's just kind of waiting for the ball to drop, if you will, on all things money right now. JessicaMorehouse.com. Jessica is here right now. So I have an interesting question, I think, for you. A lot of people are staring down the barrel of choices, decisions to make. And I draw the distinction between decisions and choices, as decisions are A or B, right? Or C. Choices, we don't really need something to, like, choose this or that. We can kind of just make a choice and go, right? And so when money is flush and people have jobs and we're employed and we're like, hey, you know what? I can afford that coffee today. We just make a choice because it's like, I like coffee. There's coffee. Have a coffee. We're kind of staring down the barrel of decisions that are hard, which is, I have to make decisions at the grocery store. I have to decide if I can save some money today. I have to decide if I should invest some money today, or should I take from my savings or use the credit card? All those different things. I think that people are staring down a different set, especially leading into the winter, of decisions to make around money.
2: Yeah, I think now, especially that we're officially in fall and we are very close to getting into that last quarter of the year, a lot of us feel like, okay, we've got only a few months left to make some things happen or to put ourselves in a better position than maybe where we were at the beginning of the year, or do those things that we said we're going to do at the beginning of the year and we still haven't even started. I understand that there's a bit of a pressure for this time of year. And also then we're looking ahead to some expensive times, the holidays. I know it's, you know, far away, but also not too far away. And those things cost money, whether it's like social gatherings or flights you have to book for family or presents or whatever, food, all the things. This can be an expensive time of year for a lot of folks, and you have to make a lot of hard choices. And I, you know, I kind of shared, I started working with one-on-one clients once again this past spring. So I've been seeing a lot of what Canadians across the country, you know, very in-depth and a granular level, are having to decide that like, what are some of those decisions, those really tough decisions. And it's interesting, there's a big variety. So everyone is kind of dealing with different, but also still very difficult to them decisions. And, you know, for every single person I've worked with, there's no easy route. There's like, it's either this or this, but there's always going to be some sort of sacrifice, or there's going to be something that maybe is more difficult. Often I feel like people you're like, I don't want to change anything, but I want things to change.
1: Yeah, that's right.
2: That's the thing. That's that I hear. Exactly, like, right. I don't want anything to change in my life. I'm very comfortable here, but I need to pay off debt, or I want more savings, or I want to start investing, or, you know, my kid's going to university soon and I need to forget all these things. Like, unfortunately, those choices that you have to make a change in order for things to change. And it's not pleasant and easy, and it's going to be uncomfortable, but you can get through it and move past it. And then, you know, our human brains, how they work, 6 months later, you'll forget how difficult it was.
1: Right.
2: You're like, oh yeah, I forgot I did that. That wasn't so bad.
1: Well, and that, you become the new norm, if you will, right? But if you're looking at investments and savings and surviving right now, how do we navigate those? Are there any tips or tricks that we can, I mean, I'm assuming writing it down, because we always talk about, you and I, the one thing that we always are on the same page about is you got to know the number. So is it writing it all down? Is it taking time and sitting at the dining room table and getting everything out in front of you? Like, how do we make the best decision then when we're faced with it?
2: Yeah, I mean, that's where I think everyone should start. Actually, I started doing this thing. It's not quite in line with like what I'm doing with my finances, but it's a good practice that I think you can do with your finances. But I started doing a diary, more like that. I, you know, every couple days or when I think about it, I write what I did that day or what has happened, because again, we immediately forget what's happened. So you may be like, I didn't do anything good this year, or I didn't make any progress with my finances. But if you're keeping track of those dates or those decisions throughout the year, you can look back and you're like, oh, actually, I forgot I paid off that credit card. That's not something that's bugging me anymore. Or I forgot I canceled this subscription and that's saving me $30 a month. So tracking these things, whether it's something that's like a weekly thing, or it's like, okay, let's download all my transactions from my bank accounts, my credit cards for the past 3 months, or if you want to get, you know, really into it, for the past year, so you can get a full year or full look of 2026, And then you can see, where did my money go? And what money actually came into my bank account? Because if you're, you know, you work for an employer, you know what your salary is, but you may not remember all the deductions on there. Because you're like, why does it feel like I don't have, you know, my $80,000 per year? It could be because, well, you're paying CPP and then there's EI and, oh, you have your pension.
1: Oh,
2: there's
1: your health benefits. You know, you could be contributing to ortho and your kids have been gone for 5 years, right?
2: Exactly. So it's really important to take a look if it's been a long time to see what's the money in, what's the money going out, and then it maybe become a lot clearer what things we need to change and what decisions we need to make. And I always say, don't think of it as you have to do it all at once. You know, I'm terrible with sayings, but isn't there some saying it's like you can't eat an elephant all at once? You have to do it in little bites. It's kind of that idea. Where you just, let's start small. Like, what's something really simple and small you can do today? I think I've mentioned it on the show that before I went away on vacation in May, because we were away for 3 weeks, I'm like, let's cancel some of our subscriptions that we're not going to have time to use, like our Netflix and things like that. Mm-hmm. And it's almost October. I've never resubscribed, and I'm saving like $20 a month from this thing that if I hadn't had this thoughtful decision of what do I not need in my life, then, you know, I'd be paying an extra $20 a month. That could go somewhere else. So take a look at these things to see what am I actually getting out of this. If nothing, then let's hit pause on it and let's save some money. And that money can go someplace else that will give us some value in our lives.
1: One of the things that I've found to contribute to your point of the journal is I have a lot of software bits, and I have this one app. It's called Todoist. There's a free version of it.
2: Yeah, I used to use that, yeah.
1: Yeah, and I really like Todoist because you can sort of, if you use Trello or the Monday stuff, or there's sort of like online brainstorm boards. I use a lot of them. You can kind of slide these cards up and down. Mm-hmm. And so I have a list of things that I need to do, like groceries or whatever, Costco. For example, Costco has its own list. And what I do is I slide the most important things to the top. Mm-hmm. And same thing with the hobbies and things that I want to do. Like, I want to go golfing, but you know what I really want? I want a spa day, or I really want to go for a massage, or the gym membership now needs to come back, or whatever it is. Mm-hmm. And then I sort of slide, but it gives you a view. And I learned that in an exercise where you had to write down 100 things that you want to do.
2: Ooh,
1: like
2: a
1: bucket
2: a
1: list.
2: Yeah.
1: It's a lot.
2: Yeah.
1: But once you start like throwing ideas around, people are like, oh yeah, you know what? I want to learn how to sing, or I want to do this, or I want to learn how to change my oil. And like people, you start adding on, like the list of 100 things is huge.
2: Yeah.
1: And trust me, you'll get to 100.
2: I'm going to try that actually. That's interesting. Yeah,
1: but then you get forced. Okay, now cut it to 50.
2: Exactly. Yeah.
1: And now cut it to 20. Mm-hmm. And now cut it to 10. And then you start to really see in these lists about, okay, well, you know what I need? I need to be prepared for Christmas. Mm. I need to be prepared for, you know, my car is going to need repairs. It might not be till February, but car repairs is on the list. Yeah. And it starts to give you a visual of what you're facing. Yeah. And, you know, I mean, a financial advisor that does investments will sit down and go over what it is, or our financial planner will go over what your plan is and can you buy yourself a window, or how do you bridge the gaps on some of the investment questions. A good accountant can help you with some of those decisions too. And I find that part is good. Quickly before we're done, Jessica, though, the emotion kicks in, and this is where your book is so good, is what do we need to do about the old stories is to when we're looking at that journal, we're looking at that list.
2: Yeah. I mean, yeah, this is another great way where you can see what does this say about you? What is your spending? What is your financial picture as it is right now say about you? And does that make you feel good or not so good? Is this not the picture you want of yourself? And so it's never too late to rewrite your money story, but it's important to know what is the story that we're telling ourselves now, or what does it say? And then what is the story we want to say? And then you can start writing a new list of this is what I want my life to look like. And then you can start, like you said, bridging that gap between the two.
1: Love it. Everything But Money. The Hidden Barriers Between You and Financial Freedom is Jessica Morehouse's book. You can get it at all the book places. And remember, financial freedom doesn't mean rich. It just means the ability to do the things you want to do and make the decisions you want to make. So as always, Jess, great to see you. Thank you.
2: Thank you.
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3: Looking at some road work around town to carry northbound one of the spots here just after Plamondon up through Jean Talon, the Med eastbound just after the around the Stinson area on and off to the Lacadie Circle. We are looking at a slowdown in that area. Once you pass the Lacadie Circle all the way out to the Anjou Interchange, things do pick up. 15 northbound just after the Met, we are looking at some road work and lots of volume there. Up in Laval, the 15 northbound is closed. You are getting off at the Saint-Martin exit. They are repaving in that area through the 440 Boulevard Saint-Azéal. Good news, southbound 13, that earlier accident just before the Bisson Bridge, that's all been cleared up. South Shore spans are all moving well here this evening. 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
1: ThinkStart.ca. I've had some conversations about AI lately that I'm excited to talk to Mohit about. And that's what Mohit Rajans does. It's tech, it's AI. He teaches it. He goes to businesses, helps them understand it. What is going on in the world of AI? The good, the bad, and the Mohit. Oh, that's a good headline.
2: I do love a good headline. I think that if we are good about how AI works, AI will pick up on this great headline, and eventually the headline will appear in someone's AI summary. I think we can manipulate that same technology we're talking about. And that's kind of what we are
1: talking about. It is kind of what we're talking about, yeah.
2: What we're talking about. It's been a week of really weird topics and headlines. Have you followed any of this?
1: Yeah, like it's kind of all over the map, right? Like, hey, we need to use this. All you need is a smart president. Oh, we need to slow down. Like, by the way, this company's got technology that hacked that company. How many people have hacked that company? Like, there's so much good and so much bad all the time. And we truly do see all of that. And in my conversations about it, it's the reminder that the assumptions that AI makes about us is that's where we cross from convenience to assumptions, right? Like, I feel like if it assumes the wrong way, it could get us in trouble.
2: Yes.
1: In a lot of ways. Not only because it could order a truckload of toilet paper when we don't need it, but at the same time, I mean, it's kind of like your browsing history. It's like someone borrows your computer, the AI assumes it's you, and all of a sudden it's ordering you high heels, Mohit, because your wife was shopping on your computer, and it's like, Mo likes high heels now. Let's get that done, right? So, like, there are elements of sketchy, too.
2: There's elements where So we originally thought prompting something set your AI into motion where you got a bunch of things that you may not have even thought you even wanted. So it would be a new discovery pattern as a result of AI. But now what's happening is this life it's taking on and on its own a little bit. And this idea that, let's say, for example, you want to connect your inbox to artificial intelligence to, quote unquote, clean it up at work. So many of us have lingering emails that we've never cleaned up in our inboxes where good ideas go to die, so to speak. You know, at the first iteration, when you tried to connect it to AI, it made some really good moves. And then eventually you're like, well, I got to clean this up myself. But now, if you put the latest model to it, you realize things about yourself you didn't even know. And certain things, actions are being taken where you're like, well, wait a minute, that person still works for me, or that's a project I'm still working on. And that's where people are getting confused. Is this the same technology that we're supposed to be using to be efficient? Or is this actually the way that controls the way we work now? Ooh. And that's becoming really, really hard to decipher.
1: Efficiency versus controls. It always makes me wonder with email accounts and stuff like that, and sometimes the little summaries you get on a text message or on an email, I struggle with those because sometimes it actually misses, right? Like AI is really great at grabbing on to the first important thing, not necessarily the most important thing. So if, like we joke at the beginning about a headline, the good, the bad, and the Mohit, if it grabs onto something that it thinks is profound in the first paragraph of your writing, it'll hang on to that. If you have something, frankly, the focus of it all, more profound later on in your article, it might gloss over it. Because in the AI's computer brain, it's like, found an important thing, focus on that. But by the way, the rest of it kind of gets skimmed over. I've seen that 1,000 times in this. In your email box, it goes through, it thinks it's not important, but it actually is quite important. The summary it gives you is wrong, so you gloss over it because the summary is kind of off in the priority. I mean, there are so many ways that it can swing and a miss, and I don't think that we have this expectation that it's about to hit a home run at its first at-bat.
2: No, and it's great that you point that out, because in some cases, remember, people are relied on the first 3 or 4 iterations of artificial intelligence to do that same stuff, like document large amount of documents and stuff. So we're just feeding bad knowledge and generating bad knowledge on bad knowledge. And so that's why a lot of academics are really worried about the source of knowledge that is feeding some of these AI models. But this also goes back to another thing that you mentioned. I think this is where the danger is. You know, at first I thought, hey, great, personalization in education. kids that want to learn in so many different ways are going to be able to use this technology to become better and learn in a way that they can't. But the danger in that is that they're not necessarily all learning the right way or the way that the standards were already created. And so now AI is coddling us. It's making us believe that our ways of personalization is the right way to experience things. And I think that's the problem that people can't really break free from. Is it really helping us, or is this personalization getting a little bit out of hand?
1: Not to get overly philosophical, but we know what we know. And the AI, just like you said, could be telling us things that we didn't know about ourselves. And it could actually be giving you the information that says, by the way, well, you don't sell product A, you actually sell service B. And so you're banging away at your business every day selling product A without realizing the service is B. And we could be the ones resisting it.
2: You know what? I love that you brought that point up, because somebody recently said to me, he said, why would I hire an AI consultant when everything I've learned about AI so far has been from AI? And I thought to myself, oh, I guess that's a question that a lot of people really do ask themselves. And he said, Well, I guess I use AI for this, and then I use it for presentations, and then and he started to sort of tell me how it's been baked into his business, where I realized, oh, you did all of that without any professional help. So if any of that goes wrong, you have no idea where to go or how to undo things or mm-hmm. how to protect yourself. So
1: let me add to that before you finish your thought. At the same time, you don't realize when it's derailing, because you have 100% trust in the thing that you built.
2: It's another great point.
1: Blind spots.
2: We're not spending enough time sharing learnings and sharing learning lessons. You know, it's not just the geeks on GitHub. Pardon me, I shouldn't say geeks on GitHub, because I'm on it as well. Anyway, it's not.
1: I mean it as a compliment.
2: The community are not the only ones that are solving problems. Remember, a lot of people are using the type of technology that we're talking about to solve a very specific problem and not to create a whole world around them. And that's where I think the generative AI conversation sort of took over a little bit too much. But now we've got to think about this in one way. If you heard about recently, you know, the fact that these agents crawl the internet, the internet's going to be unrecognizable in the next 2 years, 3 years, because the way it can change information without you knowing is just absolutely crazy to me. So I think in some ways people are going to use the technology more on your computer, personalized. Only Shane's information is going to feed the AI that feeds it back. But that's also going to prove to be problematic for people as well.
1: Okay, so tell me that you have this list that you have published on your Mohit.ai. It's the here's the good stuff, here's the weird stuff. Can you break down those two lists just quickly so we can kind of hear a very top line look at here's the good stuff generally, and here is where the kind of weird, questionable stuff is?
2: Well, I want to make it very clear here that we're not necessarily in a situation yet where we can say that we understand even how the terms are being defined. And I'll give you an example. In the Google setting, you have personal intelligence in what you're now engaging with AI. So now you're thinking to yourself, hey, that makes sense. It's going to be a question of me and what I'm studying and all of that sort of stuff. And it's going to know me personally. And I'm going, but you're also creating the actual service. You're feeding the data. You're feeding your data to the system. And so when you detach yourself from it, what do you get? If you're no longer subscribed to it, what do you get? And I think sometimes people forget that in our school systems, there's two major softwares that are being introduced, you know, through the kids' environments, through Microsoft or Google. So we don't necessarily have a society that's going to have a choice and be able to decipher how these technologies are going to be integrated into their lives. They're already going to be in that respect. So why do we have to think about this, Shane? We have to think about this because when it comes down to what even people say is technology used to help with your personalization, it's actually products that are being built around you. And we have to make sure that we have eyes up and our heads up based on everything that's affecting us.
1: Yeah, like it's rose-colored glasses almost, right? And its own version of whatever rose-colored smart glasses, I guess, maybe. You

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14: A new attack from a top Trump advisor. This is Omar Sechedina. Tonight on CTV National News, the warning to Canadian lobbyists in Washington as the U.S. ban on Canadian goods kicks in. Full details tonight at 11, also on Crave and at ctvnews.ca.
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0: The world is changing around us, and if I've learned one thing from my conversations with Scarcity with Tony Chapman is that it's really important. It's important in the world of business and marketing to think that, you know, you got to get yours before it's gone. It works. For example, like if you have 1,000 boxes of, you know, your cookies on the shelf, people might not think, oh dear, I better get my cookies this trip. But if you have 2 boxes or 10 boxes, people would be like, yeah, I better grab some. I'm going to need some soon. It's just good marketing. I think it's pretty awesome. And scarcity is where we start a conversation. Tony Chapman, chatterthatmatters.ca. Okay, scarcity. Points, though. This is pretend scarcity. There's been more points partnerships. You and I have talked about Tim Hortons, Canadian Tire, now WestJet, Tim Hortons. It looks like Tim Hortons coffee is going to be up there, which I think used to be McDonald's back in the day. So like there's obviously some business jockeying going on, but now you get these points, you spend them here, you spend those points over that place and everything else. And it made me wonder, Tony, back to the conversation of scarcity, if everybody's dishing out everybody's points, I can see how that could work awesomely. But at the same time, it seems to be a recipe for one juggernaut to emerge, some mega mergers to happen. And is it as fun to collect your points when they're not special anymore?
1: Well, so a couple of great points in that. First of all, we're dealing with loyalty fatigue. So what you've caught is something that, in fact, we just studied in a major report. And it just talks about people are just overwhelmed by the amount of loyalty. What card should I put out? And ultimately, it comes down to now my digital wallet, the card I choose to pay most of my purchases with. It tends to be the loyalty program I'm most committed to. The juggernaut is another thing that's happening. Lots of consolidation, really, because data is a new oil. And if I can learn about Canadian Tire shoppers, and I can also learn about Tim Hortons shoppers, maybe I can create some algorithms that just sort of say, how can I be more personalized for that individual? So it's a real move to get more data, and obviously to capture people in what they call this ecosystem. You know, Avion's built an ecosystem. Scene's built an ecosystem. Air Miles once had the greatest, ecosystem. The problem is they didn't let people redeem their points. So that's the second thing. But the third thing that you made in that very opening statement is the paradox of choice. And we can talk about that if we have time.
0: We do have time because I think that that's exactly where we sit, right? It's like, okay, well, I can, are we going to go here and shop there because we get the points, or is it matter of fact, oh, by the way, do you have your points card? Because when you watch people truly in the checkout, some have their points cards ready, most don't, and most it's an after the fact fumbling for your phone or your keys or whatever you want to scan to get it. So obviously the value's got to be there in the data that they're sharing about it, but is it, it's almost like decision paralysis. Right? It almost says the other side. There's too many choices out there. And I like your comment about loyalty fatigue, because I think that's a real thing in our depleted world today.
1: Yeah. And the second thing, there's a great book called The Paradox of Choice. And it's exactly what you talked about at the beginning. Imagine being Niagara-on-the-Lake, which is a little town in Ontario. I happen to be
0: beautiful
1: there today, here today to do a keynote. And there's a jam shop, which you'd expect a jam shop in this place. It's so quaint. And you go in there, and they studied it, and this person had, I think, 200 kinds of jam. I mean, every possible jam you want in the world. And very few people bought anything. They were just overwhelmed by choice. So the expert came in and said, well, if you put your 4 favorite jam on the shelf and rotate 2 specials every week, watch what happens. And sales went up something like 3,000% because people could make a choice. I love strawberry, and I've never thought about turnip jam. I'll give it a try. As opposed to going, I don't know which way to go. So fatigue, number one. Digital wallet, number two. Paradox of choice, number three. And the fourth one we've also got to remind, it's not just data we want. Today, a lot of people are putting their purchases on credit cards and not necessarily paying off their balance. So the other thing that you got to realize with loyalty programs is they're very much attached now to your subscriptions. So I'm going to buy the subscription every month, put it on my credit card, and I'm going to get the points for it. So that's another thing that they have ambition on, is they want to control that purchase and keep it within their ecosystem. So all of it happening, I think from a consumer's point of view, what they have to be careful of is the more you give away in data, the more personalized they're back with you with offers, the more you have a higher propensity to purchase. So that you got to really build up bigger filters going, do I really need that? Or is that just something I'd like to have because I've expressed interest in it somewhere else?
0: Well, it's interesting for Tim Hortons and for Canadian Tire, because one of those point systems, loyalty systems, is a juggernaut, which was the old school Canadian Tire money. And for our generation, we remember the tactile actual money. The Tim Hortons program, though, when you watch Tim Hortons counters, you order your coffee, you're standing there waiting, Tim Hortons points, like very few seem to actually scan. Or is it so worth it that they're prepared? If you go to Starbucks, Starbucks folks are scanning for stars all the time. So there seems to be a bit of a balance between some of these biggies and then some of these folks that seem to be struggling to get general activity. Now, WestJet is another one because they just recently changed their points program from what it used to be to the new WestJet dollars and what they're doing now. So, I mean, it's a bit of a leg up, I would say.
1: It is, and an interesting thing you talk about Tim Hortons versus Starbucks. This is a great show we're doing today because there's another piece of insight. Starbucks actually used gamification theory. They used leaderboards. They used referrals. They gave you stars.
0: Animated.
1: They gave you stars and they gave you, your birthday. And they really put it in to say, this is all about you. Where a lot of loyalty programs is it comes off as it's all about me. And if it's a small item, if I scan my Aeroplan card at a liquor store and then I look at the end of the month, I got 31 points. Well, 31 points. I mean, it's 25,000 to go an hour on the airplane. I mean, what's the point? So it's all factors into it. But for most consumers, none of this will matter anymore because within the next weeks, if not months, I'm predicting there'll be a AI product that will go into your entire financial services and tell you what loyalty programs you should be using when, how you should be banking, what you should be doing with your money, and they'll have figured it all out and given you the best path forward. And whether you follow that path or not really depends on you, but at least the confusion will disappear and what's best for you will appear.
0: Yeah, what's the cliche, the master of none, like the carpenter, like you know what I mean, that one?
1: Yeah, generalist of everything and a master of none. Or something.
0: Yeah, something like that. But that's what points have become, right? So now everyone has a little bit of a balance on a lot of places, but not a lot of actual money to put a dent on things. And I admire the people that go to like the Loblaw of the world, the grocery stores, and they're like, would you like to redeem your points? And every time they say yes, even if it's like 4 cents, they don't care. Just redeem it. Give me the money. Give me the money. Give me the money. And that's what Canadian Tire money used to actually be.
1: But then there's the hoarders that refuse to ever spend their points because they know they're thinking about something bigger and better. The hoarder side of the group is literally an asset on the balance sheet of these people that own these things because the points have a value. Mm-hmm. So if they've got 1 billion unredeemed points and they're worth 15 cents each, if I'm doing the math right, that's $150 million of unredeemed points. And then slippage takes over, even though they have to declare that as a liability to their business. If those points don't get redeemed over a few years, their tax laws let them bring them back in as income. So there's a game. How do I want people to redeem or not?
0: Well, and let's throw in the, for the smart people who like to do calculator things, inflation. If you take it as cash and you invest your cash, you will make more money. You don't make any money when those points are sitting there. They just sit there, and they're technically worth a little bit less every single day. It's crazy stuff. Chatter that matters. Get connected with Tony Chapman. Thank you, brother.
1: Always. That was a great show.
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8: Provocation from a top Trump trade advisor as the U.S. tightens the screws on Canadian goods.
9: Any Canadians here, like, please, if you're on K Street, get the hell out of our country.
8: How the Prime Minister is responding to the latest shots from the White House.
10: President Trump said yesterday he thinks Canada will apologize in the next 3 to 4 weeks and say...
8: And the new battle, Mark Carney says he's prepared to fight with the U.S. owner of the steel plant slashing Canadian jobs. Departure is piling up for the Conservative Party. How much pressure it puts on Pierre Poilievre's leadership. And an off-ice international legal fight.
11: Hockey Canada's got a problem right now.
8: The clash over who controls the rights to make and sell Team Canada jerseys.
7: CTV National News with Omar Sachedina.
8: Good evening. Just hours after the American ban on some Canadian goods came into effect today, an advisor to Donald Trump ratcheted up the rhetoric in the trade war and lashed out at Canada. Peter Navarro, who in 2024 became the first former White House official to go to prison following a contempt of Congress conviction, had a harsh message directed to Canadian lobbyists in D.C. And he also issued a threat. CTV's Rachel Aiello is tracking developments from Ottawa tonight. And Rachel, tell us what Navarro said and whether the Prime Minister had any response to this.
12: Omar, speaking to a D.C. crowd about the president's trade agenda, Peter Navarro said that while Trump's tariffs brought other countries to the negotiating table, Canada showed up with lobbyists who tried to argue against them, an approach he said won't work anymore.
9: Any Canadians here, like, please, if you're on K Street, get the hell out of our country.
12: Telling Canadian lobbyists in Washington to get out, Navarro called Canada a rowboat and the U.S. an aircraft carrier, economically speaking, and offered this country a direct warning.
9: And if you interfere in our elections in Maine or Michigan, you will pay even more dearly.
12: That threat, a reference to Canadian officials leveraging tariffs to exert pressure on border states ahead of the U.S. midterms. Asked to respond to Navarro and Trump saying earlier this week he thinks Canada will soon apologize to the U.S., Prime Minister Mark Carney scoffed.
13: I take note of both comments. How's that? No response to either.
12: He also didn't rule out further retaliation, saying Canada's timing isn't dictated by the American political calendar.
13: Look, the reality is that the cost of living is very high in the United States, and there's things that Canada can do to help lower that cost of living.
12: Carney said his government stands ready to negotiate in good faith on a mutually advantageous trade agreement that respects both countries' sovereignty. Omar.
8: All right, Rachel, thank you. Prime Minister Mark Carney was in Vancouver today announcing a major expansion and phase two of a liquefied natural gas export facility in Kitimat, British Columbia.
13: Today's investment, as you know, over $30 billion in LNG Canada 2 will make LNG Canada the second largest facility of its kind in the world.
8: The $33 billion private sector investment will help double the terminal's capacity to 28 million tons annually. The BC plant shipped its first load of LNG to Asian markets last year. The project was one of the first to be accelerated under the Major Projects Office. Mark Carney says there will be every opportunity to use Canadian steel in the expansion project when asked about Chinese supplies used in the first phase. And the Prime Minister had strong words today for the American owner of steel giant Stelco that is laying off hundreds of Canadian workers.
13: Our thoughts are with the workers and the families who have been betrayed by the company. Let's put it blank. We intend to use all powers that we have and pursue them to the full extent of the law.
8: The job losses are sending warning signals about a troubled steel industry, and as CTV's Adrian Gobriel reports, for the commercial sector as a whole.
4: The mayors of steel towns across Ontario are sharing a dire warning.
14: The hope of the American administration. They want to destroy the Canadian steel market.
15: We are a city that is going to be significantly hit.
4: Stelco Holdings plans to, quote, idle parts of its Hamilton plant and lay off hundreds of workers is only the latest blow to a Canadian industry being squeezed by U.S. tariffs. In December, Sault Ste. Marie's largest employer, Algoma Steel, announced it would lay off roughly 1,000 employees. Today, some are questioning the industry's future.
16: Canada, if we don't make changes, is at risk.
4: In March of 2025, President Trump hit Canada's steel and aluminum sectors with 25% tariffs. In June of that year, he increased it to 50%. Stelco is owned by an Ohio-based company called Cleveland Cliffs. Their CEO, Lorenzo Goncalves, has previously supported Trump's tariffs on Canadian steel and aluminum. Though previously, Goncalves spoke glowingly about entering the Canadian market after Cleveland Cliffs purchased Stelco in 2024.
17: We're in good shape for the future, and that's a good thing for the United States, for Canada, and particularly for Cleveland Cliffs and Stelco.
4: U.S. Census data shows that as recently as 2024, Canada was sending $13 billion worth of goods stateside. Though just this week, the Trump administration announced plans for a $15 billion mega steel mill to be built in Iowa.
18: It's the largest plant in America by far.
4: Some Canadian leaders see it as another move to crush the industry north of the border.
14: If the federal government wants a Canadian steel industry to exist beyond the end of this Trump presidency, they need to ensure the stability of Stelco, Dofasco, and Algoma for the future. Otherwise, the mills will be gone.
4: Industry watchers tell CTV News the priority right now is to stabilize existing mills and fast-track nation-building projects that are committed to using Canadian steel. Though any future plans will do little to help the roughly 350 people set to be laid off at Stelco later next week. Adrian Gobriel, CTV News, Hamilton, Ontario.
8: A Conservative MP from Ontario and former party leadership candidate is resigning. CTV News has learned Scott Aitchison will step down as Member of Parliament for Parry Sound Muskoka by December 31st, becoming the eighth person to leave Pierre Poilievre's caucus in less than a year. Let's bring in CTV's chief political correspondent, Vashi Capello. So Vashi, as the number of people leaving caucus increases, what kind of pressure does this put on Conservative leader Pierre Poilievre?
19: Hi, Omar. Yeah, this definitely ups the ante, right? Ups the pressure on the leader of the Conservative Party. It's been this trickle, this almost slow trickle of departures, either to the Senate or looking at additional opportunities like this one or crossing the floor and taken in the aggregate. There's really no other way other than to say, yes, it does add pressure on Pierre Poilievre's leadership. I think, though, from my conversations with people around him, the true test will ultimately be whenever these by-elections are held. And if any of these so-called more safer seats for Conservatives end up in Liberal hands or other parties' hands, I think at that point you're looking at more a breaking point for the leadership, definitely at least versus now. Omar?
8: All right, Vashi, thanks. As Alberta prepares to vote on staying in Canada, the Conservative leader took a message of unity to the province.
20: We're here to urge Albertans to put Canada first. We're here to urge our fellow Albertans to vote on October 19th for option one to stay part of the greatest country on earth, Canada.
8: A new report commissioned by the Calgary Chamber of Commerce warns the city could lose up to 69,000 jobs if the province separates from Canada and the cost of trade rises. The report notes that these are scenarios, not predictions. As we mentioned, U.S. President Donald Trump's import bans on a variety of Canadian products like motorcycles, dairy products, molasses, and alcohol came into effect today. CTV's Garrett Barry spoke to some vodka producers about their new roller coaster retail market.
21: Crystal Head's distinctive vodka bottles are filled in a factory in St. John's. For weeks, the company rushed to get boxes of their products into the United States and through customs ahead of this morning's deadline. Now, it's a waiting game. Partner Jonathan Hemme says it might be time for Carney and Trump to meet once more.
22: I think they got to get rid of all the delegations and just get the two of them in a room
0: and work something out, because then you don't have any broken telephone. There's nowhere to hide.
21: Canadian producers are now facing a total ban on exports into the United States.
1: Our Canadian vodka is being treated like Cuban cigars. There's an all-out trade embargo against our products right now.
21: Iceberg Vodka President Steve Ciccolini said 30 years of relationships with retailers in the United States have suddenly been cut off, whether those retailers support this ban or not.
1: I'd say probably most of them are not, but due to politics, we've lost that consumer. So the only way that we're really going to replace it is with Canadians stepping up.
22: What could help the cause across the industry is further easing on those interprovincial trade barriers. Although direct-to-consumer sales are starting to roll out in Canada, provinces can still charge extra fees and duties on products brought in from another jurisdiction.
0: I'm assuming it's because beverage alcohol, there's a lot of taxation involved from liquor boards, so I don't think anyone wants to miss out on the taxes.
21: Hemi says with production slowing, he's anticipating job losses in alcohol manufacturing. That's why he's asking the federal government to put together an aid package to help ease the pain. Garrett Berry, CTV News, St. John's.
8: Donald Trump says he and top tech giants have agreed to self-regulate the development of artificial intelligence.
23: I'm seeing tremendous self-policing, and they understand that they have to self-police. And a bad actor is going to get caught.
8: Trump made the announcement flanked by billionaire executives outside the White House after a long closed-door meeting inside. Pressure is mounting on the administration to address risks and rapid spread of AI. Just yesterday, OpenAI scrapped the release of a new model over safety concerns. Just weeks after winning a lucrative government contract to supply thousands of drones to the Canadian Armed Forces, a Saskatchewan-based company has announced a major investment from a controversial American backer. CTV's Katie Griffin on the big business and the potential backlash.
24: Drone systems are becoming increasingly important.
25: They're a Canadian success story. Dragonfly's drones are used around the world.
26: Drones will be at the forefront of our mission to build Canada strong, Canada safe, Canada secure.
25: After the Prime Minister pledged more drone support for Ukraine earlier this month, an announcement that Dragonfly won a lucrative five-year government contract to supply thousands of drones to the Canadian Armed Forces. Now the Saskatchewan-based company has announced a $10 million investment from an American investment fund and from Unusual Machines, a company backed by Donald Trump Jr.
27: Look, they're investing. What can I say? The purpose is that we are building our indigenous capacity here in Canada to stand up new tech, new drones, new systems.
25: This comes at a time when trade tensions between the two countries are high and Canadian officials are pushing to diversify defense procurement, a tall order.
28: What is notable, though, is that smaller to medium-sized Canadian firms operating in the defense sector are now attracting, I think, much greater international attention for capital investment because of, you know, there's a lot of cutting-edge technology being developed in Canada at this time.
25: In a statement, Dragonfly says the investment will facilitate new hires and expand manufacturing capability.
29: I have no concern about U.S. investment in Canada. What we want is investment coming to Canada for the right reasons.
30: Dragonfly says it plans on expanding manufacturing to Edmonton and Ottawa, adding that no board seats or special rights are attached to these investments. Katie Griffin, CTV News, Ottawa.
8: A New York prosecutor reopened an investigation into gang rape allegations at Cornell University. The case has sparked a wave of backlash across the United States about why there were no criminal prosecutions. Here's CTV's Washington Bureau Chief Joy Malbin.
31: This case has shaken the prestigious Cornell University in New York after prosecutors reopened a two-year-old sexual assault case against seven fraternity brothers. The accusations are horrific. In a new civil suit, a 20-year-old former student known as Jane Doe says she went to a college party where she says she was plied with drugs and gang raped by members of a college fraternity.
32: I don't know how anybody who was grossly intoxicated and drugged can consent to anything. I mean, the fact is she went to the Cornell University police to file a complaint because she believed she was a victim of a crime.
31: The smoking gun, her lawyer says, are these group chat messages inviting other members to join in the alleged assault, saying it's free.
33: If what was said in social media about this case
2: was true, those fraternity members would be in prison right now.
31: But the original campus investigation did not lead to criminal charges. The district attorney says Jane Doe, in a sworn statement 2 years ago, described the sex as consensual. Several of the defendants now accused in this civil suit deny any wrongdoing.
3: My client foolishly, ignorantly, ugly-wise responded to a snap that was sent out to his fraternity. Went to see what was going on. He is innocent. Whatever terribly thing happened to her, if it did, that is horrific, but it has nothing to do with him.
31: At the time, Cornell suspended or expelled some of the accused students, but Jane Doe accuses the school of not doing enough to protect her.
19: New York's Attorney General will examine Cornell's response, and the district attorney, he plans to present the case before a grand jury this fall. Omar?
8: All right, Joy, thank you. Earl Charles Spencer, brother of the late Princess Diana, says he believes some of the pressure from the press aimed at the Duke and Duchess of Sussex, Harry and Meghan, since their return to the UK, is coming from Buckingham Palace. He sat down with CTV Your Morning anchor Anne-Marie Medawake in New York.
5: Oh yeah, I know, that's definitely...
6: Is that true?
5: Oh, well, I've seen it in the last 2 weeks. There is another side to the royal family. They are very powerful. They have huge contacts and control of various people in the media in the UK. 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
8: An Ontario hockey equipment maker is at the center of a legal battle over who gets to outfit Team Canada. True Hockey in Brantford has a new deal to supply team uniforms and apparel. But Hockey Canada is fighting that agreement in a Swiss court. Here's CTV's Spencer Turcotte.
0: The dispute is based on a new agreement between the International Ice Hockey Federation and True Hockey, now headquartered in Brantford after being acquired by Graham Roustan of Roustan Capital. True is taking over from Nike as the IIHF's jersey supplier for all teams across competitions, excluding the World Championships and the Olympics. But Hockey Canada went to a court in Zurich, where the federation is headquartered, arguing the IIHF could not design, make, and sell Team Canada jerseys without its approval. All of it comes as Hockey Canada extended Bauer as its official jersey partner.
7: Hockey Canada's got a problem right now where if True was pledging to make these uniforms in Canada, then that would have been part of a sort of regular tender process. Now, if that didn't happen, and maybe that's not market standard, it's something the Canadians, I think, are not going to look kindly on, especially if there was a made in Canada option.
0: In May, the Zurich court temporarily restricted the IIHF's ability to commercialize Canada jerseys. But after hearing both sides, the Swiss court rejected Hockey Canada's request and revoked those temporary orders. The court found the IIHF's rules give it broad commercial rights connected to his competitions, including the supply of on-ice uniforms, adding the agreement with True is not that different than the rights the IIHF previously gave Nike.
7: There's a graveyard of equipment manufacturers going back a couple decades. So the fact that True has achieved this level of market penetration is actually an incredible accomplishment in and of itself.
0: But Hockey Canada says the decision does not settle the underlying dispute. In a statement to CTV News, the organization calls the matter complex, saying the court's decision dealt with interim measures and that no ruling has been made on the merits of this matter, adding they will continue to evaluate all options to ensure that Hockey Canada has the sole discretion to select our commercial partners. The Swiss court also addressed what jerseys could look like without Hockey Canada's protected branding. True Hockey could manufacture a more generic jersey, primarily red and white with Canada across the chest, if Hockey Canada does not provide its intellectual property. The court accepts the value of the dispute at 21.2 million Swiss francs, more than $36 million, based on Hockey Canada's estimate of potential annual losses. Under True's contract with the IIHF, 15% of the revenue will be distributed to member countries' hockey associations, including Hockey Canada. Again, this ruling was on interim measures, and Hockey Canada was given 30 days to appeal, meaning the dispute over who controls the commercial rights to Canada's jerseys may be far from over. Spencer Turcotte, CTV News.
8: Still ahead, why Sean Diddy Combs appears to be getting pampered in prison.
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8: New video to show you tonight of rapper and producer Sean Diddy Combs in prison in New Jersey, where he's serving a 50-month sentence for prostitution-related offenses. NBC News has obtained this exclusive video that appears to show Combs using a contraband cell phone, which is against federal law. The former rapper reportedly pays other inmates to make his bed and do his laundry and even cook him meals. He also reportedly has access to alcohol and antidepressants. Combs' release date has just been moved up from February to January 2028. Celine Dion surprised fans with a performance near the Eiffel Tower to kick off Paris Fashion Week. The Canadian superstar stepped onto the catwalk singing her hit single, I'm Alive. Dion returned to the stage in Paris earlier this month for the first time in nearly 6 years after her diagnosis of stiff person syndrome. Still ahead, the Saskatchewan snack heading to space with a Canadian astronaut.
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8: NASA's SpaceX Crew 13 mission is scheduled for liftoff this Thursday, a trip to the International Space Station where astronauts, including Canadian Joshua Kutrick, will live for 6 months, fueled by the meals from a small town in Saskatchewan that are making the big journey. Here's CTV's Allison Bamford.
26: Cheyenne Smart is packaging up orders of cranberry bison jerky, destined for customers across the country.
27: It's something that we know we can put in our kids' lunches or send in a sports bag.
26: Recently, the customer base for the small town Saskatchewan business expanded beyond the stratosphere. Canadian astronaut Joshua Kutrick selected the jerky from Trails End Buffalo Sticks to take on his six-month stay aboard the International Space Station.
27: For him to choose us to be along for the ride and to help, you know, fuel him is, it's humbling.
26: The cranberry buffalo jerky is just one item on a very Canadian menu going to the International Space Station. Milk chocolate and fish products from BC, quinoa salads from Alberta, and maple syrup, dried fruits, and rehydratable meals from Quebec also made the cut.
28: It's a good opportunity for Canadian astronauts to sit with their international crewmates and
5: share something from Canada.
26: Canadian astronauts test foods several months prior to any space mission. Each product must meet specific requirements. It has to be compact, lightweight, nutritious, and shelf-stable. The jerky checked all the boxes.
5: And then it was ranked highly in terms of taste.
26: This is not the first time the smoked bison will be eaten in microgravity. The Canadian Space Agency selected the snack for its astronauts in 2012. But at that time, the jerky company was under different ownership.
11: I don't have words to say how it makes us feel, especially coming from a small town. We're proud of what we have.
26: And they're hoping this trip to low Earth orbit will prove the jerky is truly meant for anyone, anywhere. Allison Bamford, CTV News, Gull Lake, Saskatchewan.
8: Quite the honor. They will be well fed. That's a snapshot of this Tuesday for all of us at CTV National News. Thank you for watching. Good night and see you tomorrow.
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13: Good evening. The PQ seems to have moved into a position where it could form a majority government. This according to the polls, and despite the fact that the majority of Quebecers don't support the PQ's promise to hold a referendum on independence. Matt Gilmore now on the apparent contradiction.
15: When Quebecers go to the polls on Monday, it won't be to vote on sovereignty. But for many, the issue will still be on the ballot.
16: It's complicated subject, if you want to go a deep dive in it. But yeah, obviously I'm not with separation.
15: Will it impact your decision when you vote?
16: It is. It will.
15: Paul St-Pierre Plamondon has promised a third referendum during his first term in office.
17: Referendum.
19: Troisième référendum.
17: Referendum.
15: It's a commitment his political opponents have repeatedly attacked him over. Polls show sovereignty is deeply unpopular, but the PQ leader remains steadfast.
28: Hundreds of nations are governing themselves with their own government and their own institutions, and they're doing very well.
15: Plamondon's own party is also doing well, despite the public's disinterest in a referendum.
29: We have to distinguish here support for the PQ and support for independence, because these are two distinct things. And it's been the case in Quebec for a long time.
15: Political scientist Daniel Bélan believes Plamondon's assurance that a referendum will only happen after Donald Trump leaves office has given Quebecers space to prioritize other issues.
30: Where would you say sovereignty in the referendum ranks for you?
31: Pretty low.
32: Access to housing, education, stuff like that, but not referendum, sorry.
33: Pro-immigrant, and that protects us, not give us a special treatment, but at least protect our rights. And also, if that includes against the referendum, that would be great as well.
15: Former Bloc leader Gilles Duceppe says sovereignty may not be popular today, but a lot can change in 2 years.
34: In 1995, 3 weeks before the date of the vote, we were at 38. It changed a lot.
15: Opponents of separation say that's exactly why voters need to take it seriously now.
35: The smart money would be on defeating, of course, the party that says that it wants to hold a referendum that would be destructive socially and economically for Quebec and indeed for all of Canada.
15: Election day is October 5th. Matt Gilmore, CTV News.
13: And please be sure to join us on October 5th for our election night special. It begins at 7 on our website, CJAD 800 and Crave, and then at 8 o'clock on CTV. Well, there are just 6 days left until Quebecers go to the polls to vote, and so the parties are making their last efforts to appeal to undecided voters. Speaking in Val-d'Or, CAQ leader Christine Fréchette said she would work with the federal government to reduce the number of asylum seekers in the province while cutting the number of temporary foreign workers. She also went after PQ leader Paul Saint-Pierre Plamondon over his proposals to reform Santé Quebec.
0: What I can say is that Quebecers do not want us to change again our structures. It's not the type of action that Quebecers are asking for. They are asking for change, but not that kind of change.
13: Meanwhile, Paul Saint-Pierre Plamondon promised to eliminate the position of the lieutenant governor, even though it's required under the Canadian Constitution. And he said a PQ government would figure out an alternative.
1: So there are two things a government of the Parti Québécois can do. We can make a law that abolishes the function and that determines another system that is democratic and not a spin-off of British monarchy. And we can also cut off the funds allowed to monarchy so that it's being used for homelessness in Quebec.
13: The Liberal leader was questioned about religious freedom and the CAQ government's bills 21 and 94 today. Charles Milliau said he wouldn't make any changes to the laws banning the wearing of symbols by authority figures and parents who volunteer at schools until the Supreme Court makes a ruling.
2: All the laws based on secularism, I'm not expecting any changes for now. I know that specific situations are quite problematic right now, and even the leader of the CAQ has said so, even if she voted yes on all those laws. But in the meantime, I'm not going to do any change until we hear, because I want to hear what's going to be in the jugement de la Cour suprême. So this is the our stance on that.
13: Quebec Solidaire, meantime, is making a plea to young adults to get out and vote.
3: The youth, they are very preoccupied about the cost of living, the housing crisis, the rent who is going always up. You are afraid also for the planet. So if you want your voice to be listened, there is Quebec Solidaire.
13: And in the Beauce, the Conservative Party came out against federal gun control legislation, calling firearm registration and buyback programs a useless expense. The party also called for a public registry of sex offenders and a charter of rights for victims of criminal acts. Well, the U.S. ban on Canadian alcohol went into effect today as many Quebec alcohol producers find themselves shut out of the American market. One is responding with a message designed to attract attention. Here's Angela McKenzie.
4: For the last few months, production volume has been high around the clock at Geloso Group. The Laval company manufactures ready-to-drink alcoholic beverages. They've been working to get as much of it over the border as possible before the U.S. ban on Canadian booze came into effect today.
6: We had trucks here being shipped every single day. We went from 15 trucks a day to about 40 to ensure that we stocked up our warehouses in the U.S.
4: The impact on business could be significant. 80% of Geloso Group's production is exported to 49 U.S. states. The company says it was already contending with 50% tariffs in the last month, choosing to operate at a loss for the time being.
6: The alcohol industry is one that is extremely competitive, and if you leave a space empty, someone will take it. So we chose to protect what we have built.
4: They've also chosen to respond to the ban with a series of cheeky billboard ads along major Quebec highways. They show their beer brand, La Bita TB, and read, proudly banned in the USA.
6: We're resilient and we're going to get through this.
4: The ban on alcohol is the latest measure from the Trump administration following the breakdown of trade negotiations between Canada and the U.S. It's largely expected smaller producers, such as microbreweries, will be hardest hit, though tariffs already had some shifting business to European markets. Geloso Group is pivoting too. It's arranged for some U.S.-based manufacturers to take on on parts of their production, though the move is not without concern.
6: To transfer production to a third party, you have to be mindful of your trade secrets. So all this intellectual property, we are working very, very diligently to protect what is ours.
4: Meantime, their billboards will stay up until mid-October. They're working on expanding sales to other Canadian provinces. Angela McKenzie, CTV News.
13: A man has been arrested after the body of a woman was found today in a high-rise in Laval. Police were called to the building on Jean Béraud Street in Chomedey during the noon hour. They found the body of a 77-year-old woman and a 78-year-old man who was injured. He was arrested on the spot and is considered a suspect. Police say the woman's death is suspicious and are looking into all possible scenarios, including an attempted murder-suicide. 16 people were in court in Montreal today facing charges of cocaine trafficking. They were arrested in connection with an RCMP raid 2 years ago where drugs, cash, and property were seized. Police believe the case is linked to an organized crime ring suspected of laundering the cash by renovating buildings and running a gambling operation.
5: They were selling cocaine, and they were using the money that they obtained by sale of cocaine to renovate some houses, and one of the houses that was renovated by this money was illegal gambling house in Montreal.
13: A former auxiliary nurse at the Lakeshore General Hospital has been suspended for stealing drugs from the hospital. Sam Ahmadi admitted to stealing 800 vials of morphine and hydromorphine from the hospital between August and October of 2024. He pleaded guilty to theft over $5,000 and has now been suspended for 6 months by his professional order. Ahmadi said he stole the drugs after he became addicted to opiates following 2 knee surgeries and expressed remorse and shame for his actions. Coroner's reports have been released looking at the deaths of 2 Montreal women who died during the power failure and extreme cold we had last January. 87-year-old Sheila Padmore died as a direct result of having no power or heat in her apartment for several days. 86-year-old Miriam Fuchs died shortly before the power went off. And people who work with seniors in Quebec say the deaths do not come as a surprise given how many struggle to survive, especially during winter.
7: Many seniors, because of the rising cost of living, are having a tough time making ends meet. And so we hear it time and time again. The top priority is, of course, rent, housing. And then they have to make judicious choices about whether to cut back on hydro or whether to cut back on medication or whether to cut back on travel and kind of lifestyle spending, let's call it, other things. And we've been really shocked about the number of people who have had to cut back on hydro and medication, whether the hydro power is being cut off itself or they are simply living in very cold environments.
13: It is estimated that 25% of people living in Quebec will be seniors by 2031. The organization Seniors Action Quebec are calling on Quebec's political leaders to make senior care a priority. It has been 20 years since the Concorde overpass collapsed onto a highway in Laval, killing 5 people. And that cast a spotlight on the failings of how overpasses were maintained. Tonight, we speak to one of the first responders called to the scene that day. Here's Sweeta Rassi.
8: It's like a nightmare.
9: Guy Archambault remembers it like it was yesterday. The Concorde overpass over Highway 19 in Laval. A stretch of road thousands of drivers crossed without a second thought. But on September 30th, 2006, just past noon, the now retired firefighter got the call. The overpass collapsed.
8: The first thing that we saw, it's the cloud of dust. It was really like foggy. We found a guy, a motorcyclist, trapped in the cement debris.
9: A 20-meter slab of concrete fell onto the highway below. 5 people were killed, including a pregnant woman, and 6 others were injured. To this day, Archambault is still traumatized thinking about what he saw.
8: I don't want to describe the view of that, But it's really, the car was really crushing.
9: Just an hour before the collapse, pieces of the 40-year-old bridge were falling, but the road stayed open and no one warned the drivers below. The public inquiry that followed found the overpass was poorly designed, built with concrete that couldn't withstand the province's freeze and thaw cycles. And there was another part of the report that was hard to ignore. It found a build-and-forget culture had taken hold at Transport Quebec for far too long. 135 bridges were flagged for demolition or urgent repair. The Transport Ministry tells CTV News things have changed. There are now tighter design rules and more frequent inspections. And the ministry says the numbers are proof. Structures rated in good condition have climbed from 58% in 2008 to 78% today. In spite of that, no one was held responsible for what happened 20 years ago. Quebec's Order of Engineers said there wasn't enough evidence and too much time had passed for those involved in building it. Less than a year after the deadly collapse, the overpass was rebuilt. But if you look closely, you can see where the old pavement ends and the new one begins. A subtle reminder of what took place. For Archambault, it doesn't erase the pain.
8: And I'm under a bridge

0: the summer, through the roof.
1: Although fans start every season dreaming of the Stanley Cup, this year there may be reason to believe.
2: We want to win, just as much as them. We're a confident group. We know kind of what it takes to win now, and with the experience that we got through the playoffs, we know what a winning team looks like and what it looks like to play against them.
1: After their deep playoff run, the Canadians did not overhaul their roster, and that might be a good plan, says Sean Campbell from TSN 690.
3: Staying with status quo goes a long way for keeping chemistry, development, having less turnover is sometimes a good thing, and I think that's one of the benefits that the Canadians have going into this season.
1: The Canadians did acquire a veteran who is expected to make a difference immediately, Chris Kreider.
3: He's going to score goals. He's consistently been a goal scorer, net front presence, somebody that has experience.
1: Iconic barbershop Chez Minique is a Canadian's shrine.
4: C'est comme si on n'avait jamais arrêté. L'engouement est là, est pogné.
1: Minique says the Habs craze never stopped in the offseason. He thinks this team is on the right track.
4: Ben oui, ça nous fait rêver, mais on a raison de rêver.
1: It has us dreaming, he says, and Minique expects this season to be a lot of fun.
4: Ça va être une année pas mal de fun.
1: As the quest for that 25th Stanley Cup begins once again. Matt Grillo, CTV News.
5: And the Canadians did not disappoint tonight. Toronto were the first to get a goal on the board when William Nylander got one past Jakub Dobesh on a wrist shot less than a minute into the game. But Josh Anderson later tied it up, batting one in on an assist from Alexandre Carrier and Kirby Dach to make it one apiece. Then in the second, Zachary Bolduc made it 2-1 for the Habs with some help from Mike Matheson and Josh Anderson. And Alexandre Carrier made it a 3-1 game on a wrist shot with no assistance in the third. Nylander scored his second of the game in the last minutes of the third, but that was all the Leafs could manage. The Habs took this one 3-2 for the win, and Jakub Dobesh got the first star of the game with 25 saves. The Canadians play the Penguins Saturday in Pittsburgh. And still ahead, Quebec Solidaire's Rouba Ghazal about her platform and her positive outlook for Quebec.
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5: Part of Quebec Solidaire's platform includes a higher minimum wage, public markets, and lower drug prices. Mitsumi spoke to Rouba Ghazal earlier today, and here's an excerpt of that interview.
15: Your party also says that it doesn't want to cut the size of government, that it would increase immigration targets. Cap annual rent increases to inflation, create publicly run supermarkets.

0: lower drug prices, increase the minimum wage to $20 an hour. You know that a lot of people listening to this would think, okay, so doesn't that mean larger government deficits, higher taxes, not just for the wealthy, but for the middle class as well?
1: The middle class pay a lot. They pay taxes, and they work very hard. And in the same time, they don't have the public services that they deserve. That's why they are obliged sometimes to go to the private people. They don't have enough money to pay for the grocery, the rent, or the mortgage. Even if they work, this situation is unacceptable. But we, I'm sure that by having less public services, it's worst for the middle class people. That's why what we our engagement is to bring the money where it exists, and we want to create a new wealth tax for the people who have $25 million and more. There's 4,000 families in Quebec who have this money. This tax on wealth already exists in some countries like Switzerland, Norway, or Spain, and even California want to do the same thing. The worst thing to do is to cut in the public services. This is what the other political parties are engaged to, and this will be very it will hurt the middle class people. We want to have public services. It's our it's the way to create to be a rich place where to live, but for that we need to have to take the money where it exists by putting in place this tax for the rich people. It's a question of justice.
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13: 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Here's Lauren Fernandez.
18: Our temperatures today were right around where they should be. The gray skies are certainly making it feel like fall, and we're holding on to the cloudy conditions for tomorrow. Now let's break down what we saw in terms of our temperatures. So 17 degrees, but what I can mention to you is that overnight it was a little bit on the warmer side. 11 was our low, and typically we'd be at 6 degrees. And speaking of lows, on this day in 1947, it was below zero at minus 1.7. Now, we are going to be dealing with the clouds for a few days. Let's break it down for you here. So we're going to see increasing clouds into the early morning hours, and we're starting Wednesday off with foggy conditions. They should dissipate into the late day. Now into the afternoon, once again, holding on to cloudy skies, and we can see a system that's moving in, and it's going to impact Montreal close to midnight as we head into our Thursday. And then as we begin the day on Thursday, yet again, dealing with a cloud skies. So we are going to be seeing fog overnight along with a few clouds. Another day where we're seeing 11 as a low, so you may want to have a fan overnight for comfortable sleeping conditions. Our wake up temperature tomorrow will be 15 degrees. There is a 30% chance of showers. We did see that, and it looks like it would be in the early morning hours, and that fog will dissipate into the afternoon, holding on to cloudy skies. 21 will be our high tomorrow. It'll feel like 25, so it's going to be a little bit of a muggy day for tomorrow. Here's our longer range forecast. Yes, we know that clouds are going to be holding on to for the next few days, but as we head into Friday, rain becomes part of our weather story, a high of 18 degrees. Sunny on Saturday, so make the most of it with a high of 18 there as well. Holding on to 18 for Sunday. Cloudy skies. It looks like we could see two millimeters of rain in the afternoon. But next week, we start to see a few more sunny days, which is some good news. But our temperatures take a dive on the cooler side, especially if we look at our lows, 3 on Monday and 1 on Tuesday. Sounds like we're going to be needing a warmer coat in no time.
2: Phyllis Lambert founded the Canadian Centre for Architecture in Montreal in 1979, and she turns 100 in January. And the centre is celebrating her upcoming milestone birthday with a year-long program inspired by the Dame of Canadian Architecture. Anastasia Dextrine has more.
20: The Canadian Centre for Architecture is looking ahead while celebrating the woman behind it all. Phyllis Lambert founded the center in 1979, and to celebrate her 100th birthday on January 24th, the center will launch a series of programs over the next year.
21: Photography plays a major role in architectural culture and architectural practice, and Phyllis recognized, explored, and acted on this at a time when very few people or institutions were collecting photographs in a serious way.
20: Photography curator Katie Adelman says an exhibit titled Neighbors is up first. It will run from November 5th until May 2027. She says it will go beyond buildings and explore the many people who live in them. It's a nod to Lambert's lifelong goal of building community.
22: One of the problems I'm concerned about is the lack of connection. It's not just the center of the city that's important. It's the whole of the city. And there's enormous, Montreal is a city of communities.
20: The center will also launch a bi-weekly conversation series titled Speaking of Tomorrow. Participants will discuss urban planning, the environment, and the future of cities starting on January 24th. With a memoir set to release that same month, Lambert also hopes to give readers a window into her philosophy.
22: You must put up a building that expresses the best of the society in which you live, and at the same time, your hopes for a betterment of this society.
20: A film exhibit titled Laws, beginning in March, will explore what happens when architects design both the buildings and the rules. It's those ideas that continue to push Lambert to fight for a better Montreal and better Canada. And she says she hopes to see younger generations do the same. Anna Sazed Extreme, CTV News.
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27: And now I would like to bring your attention to an organization that does so much good for so many people in this city. Well, we'll tell you the story of 4.5-year-old H.R. Kelly had spent weeks in hospital battling leukemia. His favorite team helped put a big smile on his face last year with some Habs gear and a puck signed by Lane Hutson. His mom, Amanda, is now helping give back to the hospital that supported her family through that experience. And getting ready for the Stroll and Dash, a family event raising money for Sarah's Fund for Cedars and the children treated on Sarah's floor at the Montreal Children's Hospital. And Amanda is on the line. Good morning.
28: Good morning.
27: So tell me about what a difference this made in your family.
28: Oh, I mean, HR, my son, he's a huge hockey fan. And, you know, just having that little light when he got out of the hospital from his initial treatment, mm-hmm. it meant a great deal to him. I mean, knowing that, you know, his hockey heroes were there supporting him and the family was tremendous.
27: How's he doing now?
28: Honestly, thank God he's doing really well. He's still technically in what they call active treatment. So he's still going, you know, weekly for chemo treatments and stuff. We're taking it one day at a time, and we're very hopeful that soon he'll be able to go back to school and start kindergarten with all his friends.
27: Yeah, I've been lucky enough over the years to have an inside look at the Sarah Cook Foundation, and now that's it's associated with Cedars now.
28: Yeah.
27: So it used to be on the board, but can you explain to people who don't know about these organizations just how great they are?
28: Oh, my God. I mean, Sarah's fund for Cedars, basically the floor gets all this funding from what they raise to help families, help the patients, the kids, the siblings even, just make their stay a little bit brighter. I mean, they have events that go on the floor. There's the child life team. My son was busy. Every admission, there was something for him to do, whether it was new toys, new, you know, experiences. It just makes treatment and hospital stay so much easier, not only for him, but for us. You know, just giving us that little bit of respite while he's there. It's like such a tremendous impact. And like, I can't even say how impactful they were on us.
27: So Stroll and Dash, this used to be Splash and Dash years ago. Stroll and Dash sounds a little more reasonable. Happening October 4th at Danielick Park in TMR. Tell us about the event and how we support it.
28: I'm in no way a spokesperson for them, but I am just a mom wanting to give back. And I think this event is going to be amazing to bring awareness. So basically, the patients are becoming superheroes for the event. There's going to be races and music and food and just, you know, lots of fun for patients, both past and present, and the whole family. It's just a great opportunity to raise money for Sarah's fund to give back to the department. So if anybody, you know, wants to join, you don't have to be a patient of Sarah's floor to come. You can go on the Cedars website and sign up, and it's just going to be an amazing event.
27: Okay, that's October 4th. That is Sunday. Is that a Sunday morning?
28: Saturday? Exactly, Sunday. Yeah.
27: Sunday morning at Danielick Park in TMR.
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27: Patty Levin-Reed, Chief Financial Commentator for Home Equity Bank, and Toonie Tuesday. Good morning, Patty.
4: Good morning, sir.
27: So you say Canada's biggest untapped productivity investment is us.
4: Well, I don't say it. I think Deloitte is. And every once in a while, I have to tell you, a report comes across my desk and it stops me. And I've often talked about productivity and, you know, suggesting that it is a stubborn problem. We need to make taxes more supportive for investment, secure reliable trade relationships, make it easier to do business in Canada, invest in infrastructure. You get where I'm coming from. And then this report from Deloitte says Canada has a health productivity gap. And I thought about it and I went, wait a minute, what they're highlighting here is people are the economy too. And if Canadians aren't healthy enough, or too overwhelmed because they're caring for someone else, they're not participating fully in the workforce. And they say it's costing in economic output $100 billion in 2025. That's huge.
27: Yeah, I always wonder how they can quantify something like that, you know?
4: Yeah, well, you're right. It is tough. So I didn't look at that side of it, but what I did look at is if somehow we stopped, saying healthcare goes into one bucket, economic policy goes into another bucket, because, you know, if you're off caring for someone, and we all know someone caring for someone else, that's just not someone saying, okay, I'm out of the workforce and I'm, you know, going to appointments, preparing meals, medications. What they're saying and the other side of the ledger is healthcare caregivers can't work. Promotions are not pursued. The income may be sacrificed. And if we looked at this as not separate buckets, healthcare and government expenses, we could recover about $25 billion in economic activity every year. I mean, you don't eliminate the illness, you don't eliminate caregiving, but it's how you think about it. And to me, that is absolutely huge.
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27: John Moore in entertainment, dying man gets his wish to see AC/DC. John?
5: And then I added, of course, in teeing that up, sort of. It's a really sad story. It's a guy named Mike Crawford. He's a guy from Collingwood, Ontario, with a terminal illness. And he wanted to go see AC/DC when they played in Toronto. But you may remember the outdoor stadium, which is called Rogers Stadium, which is kind of confusing because there's another venue called Rogers Center, which is like 5 kilometers away. But anyway, the stadium was absolutely wrecked by what may have actually been a tornado, so the concert was canceled. However, when his story went public, the leader of an AC/DC tribute band called Hell and Back stepped in. They were having a concert in Etobicoke, a Toronto suburb, and he was given the primo treatment, and apparently he absolutely loved it. And you probably know, some tribute bands, they're not as good. You know, you want to see the actual people who created this in the first place, but they're really good. Like, there's one ABBA tribute band that just rocks the house.
27: Well, I would say that a lot of the tribute bands are probably, like, if you put the original band, the way they currently are, not yes. like going back in a time machine, yeah. that the tribute bands are way better than the guys could play now.
5: Well, I always like the bands that have sort of turned into the new Menudo. You know, they just keep subbing people in until it's, wait a second, this yeah. table, all four legs have been replaced.
27: That's right. Angelina Jolie's daughter changes her name.
5: Yeah, this is actually, I think she's the second or third kid of Angelina Jolie and Brad Pitt. And Zahara has changed her last name from Pitt to Jolie. And, you know, that sort of name swapping, I was going to tell you the story of a guy who's running for mayor of Toronto. He's actually doing pretty well. He may defeat the incumbent mayor. But his name is Brad Bradford. And people always say, how the heck did that happen? You know, how dumb are your parents? But as it turns out, as you know, in some families, you'll use one of the parents' last names as a first name. But then his dad walked out, and he was so mad he wanted to change his name. So he decided to take his mother's last name again. So now he's Bradford. Bradford. He makes him into a panda bear.
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33: Well, we often think of cognitive decline as an inevitable part of getting older, but groundbreaking research reveals a staggering truth. Nearly half of all dementia cases could potentially be delayed or prevented. Some recent science addressing 14 key modifiable risk factors. Staying physically active, eating well, on and on, could be a powerful shield for our brain health. Organizations like Hope for Dementia are taking that message head on, working across Quebec to turn prevention science into practical everyday action for seniors and families. Joining us in studio this morning, Camille Isaacs-Morel, Vice President of Hope for Dementia. Camille, hi. Welcome to our studios.
34: Thank you, Elias.
33: Let me tell you, when someone walks in here and they got a smile and they say they listen to this show every day in their car, boy, you've buttered me up pretty good. So hopefully I can return the favor here, Camille.
34: I hope so, too.
33: First things first, I want to hear from you is how you end up with Hope for Dementia. What's your path that leads you to this organization?
34: Well, I was in the corporate world for many years, and then I decided that it was time to do something different. I was offered a position at the Alzheimer's Society of Montreal, where I stayed for quite some time. And then I decided that I wanted to retire. Then the president, Mr. Parsif Family of Hope for Dementia, asked me to join the organization. I told him I was trying to retire, and he said, no, you can't. And I agreed with him because the rate of dementia diagnosis is not slowing down. Uh-huh. My father lived with dementia for 10 years, and I keep hearing stories And right now, in the absence of a cure, prevention is possibly the best alternative. It's not a guarantee, but it's the best alternative.
0: Just side note here, right? You're not of retirement age. You're like 40 years old. You look incredible.
34: Well, thanks for the compliment.
0: Trying to butter you up now. Yes. Okay, so let's talk about what, you know, what we want to get to here is the prevention and the science that says this is real, it's possible, and our listeners can actually make changes here. What should our listeners know?
34: Okay, first of all, our listeners should visit our website, hopefordementia.org, to learn more about the 14 modifiable risks of dementia. The Lancet Commission in the United Kingdom did a study which was published in 2024 to say that there are 14 modifiable risks. If people were to modify their eating, their socialization, and also their physical activity, they could potentially reduce their chances of getting dementia by 45% or possibly delay the path to a diagnosis.
0: I want to get to those three things. Okay. I want to spend time on each of those things.
34: Yes.
0: Talking about what we eat here, our diet.
34: Yes.
0: What is the latest science? What should our listeners know?
34: We are not saying anything that's different from what has been said or that we know all along, that food when eaten in its more natural state is best for you. People need to realize that the brain is an organ that's inside your body just like any other organ, and that what you eat affects your brain. Mm-hmm. So fresh vegetables, nuts, fruits, less processed foods. These are, supporting brain health. And I just want to say, we can make small changes that become routine and that reduce our risk. Add a fruit to your breakfast. Integrate more vegetables in your lunch. And for dessert, include a fruit. Mm-hmm. Have an extra helping of vegetables. I saw a report on television that said that only 36% of Quebecers are fulfilling the daily 5-portion requirement by the Canada
0: Fruit and Vegetables.
34: Food Guide. Yeah.
0: Mm-hmm. Oh, well, I went to the apple orchard this weekend, so I'm having like 28 apples a day. I hope that
34: good for you.
0: I hope like 28 apples a day keep the dementia doctor away. Yeah. Okay, one thing that stuck out to me: socialization.
34: Yes.
0: I think that's a big one. I think, yes. Because I think we can get into how physical activity is good, eating well is good. We all know that.
34: Yes.
0: But what about socialization?
34: Okay, so during COVID, it was very, very marked that social isolation very seriously and deleteriously impacted seniors because of the social isolation. Uh-huh. They weren't able to interact. I think right now technology is good, but we have the illusion that we're connected with people because we're always texting and we can have a video conference and all of that. Human interaction is more beneficial. It breaks social isolation, which is an important modifiable risk factor. When you socialize in person with somebody, you are listening, you are processing what they're saying, you are interpreting, you are responding, several parts of your brain are active. I'm not saying that several parts of your brain are not active when you're on your tablet but
0: there is something special,
34: right,
0: about in real life, whether you make the effort to you and a few friends at the coffee shop in real life,
34: right,
0: or you join a club or an organization,
34: right,
0: that is different than scrolling on Facebook and posting some posts on Facebook.
34: Attempts. Right. And what happens from human interaction is that then you begin learning new things. You begin taking up new hobbies. You find opportunities to connect. All of this reduces the modifiable risks of depression, social isolation, obesity, lack of physical activity. You're less likely to smoke and to drink excessively, alcohol.
0: You got to keep finding new and exciting reasons for the neurons to keep firing.
34: That's right. And all of them collectively at the same, different parts of your brain acting at the same time.
0: Is that just a straight line connection to the physical activity thing? Like when you're doing physical activity, you're also making the brain work in other ways?
34: Sure. When you're walking up the stairs and talking with somebody, you're concentrating on three or four different things. Your motor skills are going, but at the same time, your brain is guiding you to lift your feet at a certain level, to walk at a certain pace, and then your breathing changes. There's so many things that go on. But sitting on your couch, doesn't happen.
0: Is government the health, because, you know, in Canada, government is healthcare. Healthcare comes from the government. Are we failing on the prevention stuff? Should we be doing more to you know, so that we don't end up having to do costly treatments of people with dementia? Prevention would go a long way here?
34: Yes. Well, my personal view is that that people need to take more responsibility for their health. Mm-hmm. And when you do preventive measures with your health, you're less likely to end up in emergency rooms. And our healthcare system has to respond to emergencies and has to respond to post-diagnosis treatment and intervention. The big gap that we have found at Hope for Dementia is that we're not having mandatory screening and conversations about cognitive health in the primary healthcare system. We launched a petition about 3 years ago asking for dementia prevention to become a healthcare priority by making screening early testing routine for seniors.
0: And that's, you know, because if you can detect early,
34: yes,
0: you have a better shot at delaying the effects.
34: Yes.
0: You have a gala coming up November 14th at Le Cristal. You want to raise a lot of money on this.
34: Hope for Dementia has an annual gala this year. It's on Saturday, November 14th at Le Salon de Cristal on Boulevard Henri Bourassa in Ville Saint-Laurent. The information about tickets and sponsorships is on our website. We are aiming to raise $200,000. The $200,000 will go a long way to help us serve underserved communities, English-speaking communities out in rural Quebec in particular. We do get quite a lot of support, and I'm giving a shout out here to the Government Secretariat for Relations with English-speaking Canadians, Quebecers. They have given us some money for that, but we need to keep going and make sure that seniors have access to these preventive services. Their families also need to be aware of the early warning signals so that we can take early action, early intervention, and early treatment.
0: HopeForDementia.org is the website. All one word, HopeForDementia.org, where you can get the details on the gala and a lot of the stuff that we spoke about this morning on prevention and the things that you can change right now to have a likelier chance at preventing dementia. Camille, you're amazing. You want to come back?
34: Of course. Anytime, Elias, I'd love to be back on this show because we need to keep talking and talking and talking about dementia and dementia prevention. There is too much stigma around dementia, and we're trying to destigmatize the word dementia. You notice that in the name of our organization, we put dementia and hope together.
0: Yeah. Camille, you have a mellifluous voice. It was a real pleasure.
34: Thank you.
0: Camille Isaacs-Morel, Vice President of Hope for Dementia.
34: It was a pleasure.
0: It was a real pleasure.
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23: They want to have a deal with us. They call us all the time. The problem is that they've treated the United States very unfairly. They have been one of the worst countries in the entire world. You know, we get along with China. We get along with the people. And we make good deals. But Canada's been really very difficult to deal with. They're not a state. There's nothing they have that we need.
25: Familiar kind words from U.S. President Donald Trump toward Canada in the midst of an announcement he was making in the Oval Office that does have some relevance here in this country. He was talking about a steel plant that was being that is going to be built, creating about 1,700 jobs in Iowa. And the irony of it is, as he was saying that, there was an announcement being made here, or news was surfacing, I should say, here, that Stelco was going to be laying off about 350 Canadian workers in the city of Hamilton, Ontario. The feds tried to convince the company not to do it by offering them financial incentives, really, not to, but apparently the incentives were not good enough because the company decided it was still not in their interest to keep this many Canadian employees. Here is Patty Hyde, the federal minister of jobs, on that.
8: The company was not willing to accept supports to help keep those employees on and to help keep that business continuity going. My job is to reassure workers that if your job is affected, you will have access to very rapid financial supports through an EI system that's been essentially fast-tracked to be able to provide faster service, ability to hold on to any pay on separation, and longer claims.
9: All right, let's bring in the Daily Debrief panel.
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9: With me this afternoon, Jamie Ellerton is a principal at Canaptus. Sharon Carr is a partner at Henley Strategies and former deputy chief of staff to former finance minister Bill Morneau. And Graham Richardson is CTV National News Ottawa bureau chief, as well as host of the Graham Richardson Show Fridays, noon to two, right here across the iHeartRadio Talk Network. Hi, everybody.
13: Hey, Vashi.
9: Happy Tuesday. Grandma, I'll start with you. I thought this, you know, we know that steel is going to be impacted by the tariffs. We've seen evidence of that already. What really jumped out at me in this case was A, American company, but B, the government basically offered the money to keep employees. And it's still, you know, like so many other investment decisions, it's just not enough. They're like, they're willing to cut their losses.
13: Yeah.
9: What does it say?
13: I mean, what bothers me to my core... as a Canadian, is the head of the U.S. company is close to Trump and supports the tariff policy. So, you know, is this a game we can't win? Maybe. What does it say about auto? I don't know. You know, auto's so complex that you would hope that those kinds of decisions can't be made quickly for those workers. So I make no, like, I don't understand the steel business. I just understand that Donald Trump's obsession with it, it's one of his key things, because it harkens back to when more Americans were making more things, and he thinks they need to get back to that. So he's incentivizing people to do that, and I'm not surprised that a little Canadian government with a little incentive didn't change Stelco's mind in this case. How much more are we going to see of it? How much more pain is there going to be? And what is this, like, are we experiencing what Ohio did in the 80s and the 90s? Like, are we going to become Rust Belt? That keeps me up at night as an Ontarian.
9: Does the federal government need to say more, Sharon, other than we tried, but don't worry, there's EI?
14: Well, it's hard, because what can you say, right? It's, do you basically turn the company into the enemy, which I would say some have gone out to do that by pointing out the relationships to the American administration and emphasizing that it's an American company. But there's not much more that they can say that's not going to, I would say, help the people that are being impacted. So part of it is, like, do you take your losses and move on and try to find out ways that you can help support these people who have lost their jobs? This is also a bit of a shell shock for those in the area. Hamilton is known to be like the center of steel. So you can imagine that everyone else is probably likely feeling a bit of the tension and a bit of the fear. So it's hard to say more and beyond what they're saying right now, to the fact that they provided an option, the company decided not to take it, but this is where we're at.
9: But I think, could they be more clear about what their long-term strategy is for a sector like steel, Jamie? And I ask that because there's a lot of talk, for example, about creating a defense industrial base that can utilize the steel that no longer goes to the United States. This isn't like aluminum necessarily, right? Like, the steel was all sent to the United States. They're trying to create a domestic market. Do they need to, like, be more clear about the fact that that strategy exists, or is the answer just like, don't worry, there's EI and extended EI?
15: The answer probably lies somewhere between those two options. Actually, I think part of the challenge of what you're seeing here from a public policy standpoint is obviously the government can't dump billions into essentially a failed private business in perpetuity, which is why I think you are hearing messaging today that's focusing on support for workers. But that what comes next piece is still very unknown. From a directional standpoint, yes, it looks like Canada is going to start manufacturing more defense goods, and that will require steel in some capacity. But it's putting the cart before the horse to try and identify what that steel need is going to be and how that's going to be priced in the market and where this is going to go. And that ultimately creates the bind that we're in. I think when you look at the broader state of negotiations with the Trump administration, it seems like the government's kind of backed off of trying to rush to get a deal and focusing our efforts on other places. And so for a family that's just lost their job today, this is terrible news. And I think the community is going to need to rally around those people to help them get back on their feet. But I think what the government's trying to do here is create the space for longer term transformation of the Canadian economy. And the sad reality is that's just not ready to go today.
25: The other thing that really jumped out at me as I listened to all of this was the first time Stelco was sold to the Americans was all the way under Prime Minister Harper,
13: right,
25: back in 2007.
13: When we were all together.
25: Right. But it still had to be reviewed under the investment, I think it's called the Investment Canada Act. And it just like, you know, we're talking a lot about FDI and how Canada's attractive to invest in right now, which is a great thing, objectively, for sure. But it is true that half of that FDI right now is mergers and acquisitions, and two-thirds of it is coming from the United States. Amanda Lang's the one who always brings this up, and it like raises my spidey senses, because it's like, are we ever going to have a discussion about like how much U.S. American ownership in particular we want in the economy when the rhetoric around everything else is so different, Graham?
13: Yeah, it's really hard. Like, we're doing a story tonight on CTV. Drones.
25: This is a perfect example.
13: Right? Like what a great thing. Calgary, Zelensky, Carney, great Saskatoon company or Saskatchewan company, Dragonfly. Yesterday, $10 million investment by a company that is connected to Donald Trump Jr. And that Canadian company that makes drones has federal money. We need drones in the Canadian military. The military-industrial complex in the United States is massive. So what are you going to say? Say Cantor Fitzgerald can't be in there? Lutnick's company? The Trumps can't be? It's a real dilemma. And to your point, you know, like this new lens we have, like they... I paid attention to that kind of stuff back then, but not in this way because of the sea change in the United States. They're turning inwards. And I think we're going to see all sorts of industries where this happens, where they don't believe in free trade anymore. They don't. The Democrats don't, and the Republicans don't. And our assumptions about them have to fundamentally change. And so I think this is one of these short to midterm pains.
25: Would you, I mean, Sharon, you worked in the finance minister's office for a long time. Like, you would never back in the day have had those considerations about American companies, would you? And do you think there should be now?
14: No, and you know, this is the part that's really difficult, because even now, I think it's great that we have the Canadian government, so many Canadian companies kind of preaching about the importance of Canadian sovereignty and having independence from an economic perspective. But I think it's a bit foolish for us long term to think that we can be completely independent and not have any dependency on American companies. So many multinationals are intertwined into our economies, and the idea and concept to demonize a company to me is still a bit foreign, and I don't think it's a path forward long term. So I would have never expected us to kind of like poo-poo a company because they're American, and yet here we are.
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12: You know, we've talked about the story here with respect to rental housing in the city, in the province, but primarily in Montreal. And you can't help it if you drive around, certainly downtown, and notice how many new construction sites are going on. I live in Griffintown, and it's actually turned into, I mean, how to describe it, it's actually terrible. Every square inch of available space down there is being developed. You got to wonder at some point, A, when that's going to stop, because clearly when you find out that the vacancy rate in the city is where it is, you'd think when you're building new construction, that rate would hold steady or start to go down, right? There's new units available, people can move in, and that's not, in fact, what's going on. So we wanted to discuss that. By the way, I mentioned Griffintown because I know the area, that's where I live. But if you look around downtown, new condo projects, new apartments, they seem to be springing up everywhere. Yet even, as I said, despite that, people were still looking at a really, really high vacancy rate here for those new buildings. So let's try to find out more. Jean-Philippe Meloche is a professor of urbanism at the University of Montreal, and he's on the line. Monsieur Meloche, thanks for your time this afternoon.
13: Hi.
12: I was reading you suggesting here, and this is interesting, that don't worry, this is not that serious. It takes time for this to, I guess, filter its way through the market, right?
13: Yes. Well, you know, in the past years, what we had is as what we call a housing crisis, which means that the vacancy rate were very, very low in every segment of market. And now what we see is that in some segment of market, the vacancy rates are rising, which is a good news. It's good news because what we see is it's giving a little bit of air into the market. But the problem is that usually when the market is correcting itself, you'll see vacancy coming in the most expensive housing units. And that's what we see in Montreal right now. We have new expensive housing units that are vacant because they're too expensive for the market, or they're too expensive for what people expect to pay. So people are trying to crowd into the less expensive housing units, and that's where the vacancy rate is still very low. But it won't remain empty. There is no owner of a property that will like to have its housing units empty. So these apartments, they will be rented.

0: at a better price in the future, and this will probably give a movement into the market and will probably give some air in every segment of the market on a long-term basis, but not necessarily on a short-term basis.
1: Is it fair to say that we just sort of overreached here? I mean, everybody and his brother putting up a condo, so many different companies, like a race to get something up. Didn't that hurt the market?
0: Well, it's because we were in a housing crisis that we pushed very hard on promoters to build something. We were trying to rush construction because one of the diagnoses of this crisis is that we were not building fast enough to supply what the demand was asking for in housing. Uh-huh. But the problem is that we changed our immigration policy 2 years ago. And then Quebec just went from its highest increase in population all years of all its history in 2023 to population decrease in 2026. That's a very big change in demography, and because building housing is something that you do at a slow pace, well, we were rushing housing construction in 2023 because we were in a crisis, and then we arrive in 2026 and housing units are now ready to be rent or sell, and then the demographic situation have changed a lot since 2023. So that's why we have vacancy here, is that demand is not increasing as fast as it used to, and we pushed a lot on supply, and that's what created this little vacancy that we can observe in some segment of the market.
1: So I'm trying to now draw a parallel, if I can, between Toronto and even now Vancouver. And what we heard in Toronto was people, because they kept putting up buildings so quickly, but what they had done there, and I'm wondering if you believe that's the same here, everyone's in a rush to put up a building, right, because there's a housing crunch. You put them up, and then you discover, as they have in Toronto, that they're sitting on these empty units because, as it turns out, they're basically too small. They're not designed for families. They're designed for single people. They're tiny little places. How did that happen?
0: Well, this is not a real problem, because if you look at demography, what we see is that mostly all increase in demography, all increase in population in the past is increased in a household of one or two person, which means that all the households of three persons or more, we have nearly the same number today as we used to have 25 years ago, which means that we don't have increase in the number of family with children, for example. What we have in our population is a very huge increase in people that like to live alone or at least two person in the same unit. So promoters are building for that increase. Of course, some people are alone in a house with five bedrooms, so that it's not because you have a house with a five bedrooms that you have four kids or you have a numerous family. So it's really hard to have the right housing units for the right household, but it's not necessarily a problem if most of the unit that we build today are one bedroom or two bedroom, because mostly all the increase in population is a little household.
1: Okay, but I would just ask the question now, because it seems to me, you know the situation in Toronto, right? You know that there are these units sitting empty, hundreds of units, that nobody wants because they're too small, right?
0: Well, it's not necessarily because they're too small. It's because they're too small for the price you pay. Because the size of a housing unit, you know, if you live alone, maybe you'll take a small unit if it's the only thing you have. Or if it's too expensive, then probably you'll look at something that will be smaller, because smaller will mean probably cheaper. The problem is if you have small units with a high price, and as I said, we have vacancy in some segment of the market, and usually the segment of market you'll see is the most expensive units that will be empty first, and probably the smallest of the most expensive unit that will be empty first. And that is because these units, if you have to buy or if you have to rent an expensive apartment, well, take it as large as you can. Don't take the smallest. So the smallest will be the first one empty. So what you have in Toronto, or you'll probably see the same thing in Montreal, is that when you start to have vacancy, you start to have vacancy where it's too small and too expensive. And then probably that this vacancy will not remain on the long term, because these small units that are too expensive probably will see their price decrease in the future, or at least it will not increase as the other unit will increase. So they will become in the future probably a little cheaper. And that's why people will agree to rent a small unit only if it is cheap. And it's not the situation. What we have now is that high price, expensive units that are too small, so people don't want to rent them, and they will rent other type of units, and that's where we can observe vacancy for now. And in the future, probably the vacancy will probably migrate to other segment of the market, but it's too early now to observe that.
1: And I'm not thoroughly confused. Do you think this is a problem or not? Is this going to get worse before it gets better? You're suggesting it's going to get better before it gets worse, no?
0: Getting worse, in some word, it will be getting better, which means it depends on what point of view you have. If you want to sell these units or you want to rent these units, it's probably bad news that we have high vacancy. But if you're a renter or you want to buy something, high vacancy is probably retrieving pressure on the market, which means that prices will not rise as fast when we have vacancy. So for renters, it's good news. For a buyer, it's good news.
1: Fair
0: enough. For a seller or for owners, it's bad news.
1: All right, we leave it at that. Monsieur Milosh, I appreciate your time. Thanks so much.
0: Well, my pleasure.
1: Take care. There you go. Good news, bad news, depending, I guess. All I know is whenever you see a story in Toronto and the situation with the condos being left empty there, I'm not sure over the course of 2, 3, 4 years it's gotten any better.
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12: From the National Newsroom of the Canadian Press, I'm Lisa Laporte. Conservative leader Pierre Poilievre tried to convince Albertans to vote to stay in Canada during a speech tonight at a downtown Edmonton hotel. With less than 3 weeks to go until a provincial vote on separation, Poilievre said separatists have a problem with the federal Liberal government, not with Canada.
13: What Albertans are complaining about is not Canada. It is the government policies that are actually inconsistent with how Canada was meant to work in the first place. Many Albertans are legitimately frustrated that a costly and controlling, big and bossy government has gone far beyond its jurisdictional boundaries.
12: The Alberta referendum on October 19th has 10 questions. One asks Albertans if they want to stay in Canada or have a second binding referendum on leaving the country. Prime Minister Mark Carney has expressed his disappointment regarding the move by Stelco Holdings to cut up to 500 workers at its Hamilton and Lake Erie facilities in Ontario. He told reporters in Vancouver today that Stelco workers have been betrayed by the company.
14: There's money on the table from the federal government, number one, and the company made representations and has legal obligations for employment. We intend to use all powers that we have and pursue them to the full extent of the law.
12: The Stelco job cuts are the latest in a string of tariff-linked layoffs in the province. Carney also told reporters that Canada has no intention of escalating the trade war as Americans prepare for crucial midterm elections. Carney also said Canada stands ready to negotiate in good faith with the U.S. U.S. President Donald Trump unveiled the AI-powered America.gov site today as a way to simplify public access to government information and services. The site's question and answer function produced truthful responses at first to politically thorny questions. But within moments of its unveiling, the site started modifying its answers. After originally confirming that Trump's name is in the Epstein files and that he lost the 2020 U.S. election to Joe Biden, it subsequently refused to answer those questions, saying it doesn't answer political inquiries. And actor Dennis Haskins, who played principal Richard Belding in Saved by the Bell, has died at the age of 75.
5: I've got the funniest topic for my show today.
7: What?
5: Coach Sonsky says that some girl came in to try out for the wrestling team.
12: His agent calls Haskins a great person who absolutely loved his fans and always made time for them. This is the Canadian Press. In sports, Thomas Chabot was named the Ottawa Senators' new captain today. He's replacing Brady Tkachuk, who was dealt to Florida in June after asking for a trade. Chabot says the team is focused on moving forward.
15: Tons of guys that are happy to be here and want to play and want to wear this jersey every night, and that's all that matters to us.
12: The Sens open their NHL regular season this Saturday against the Toronto Maple Leafs. The Leafs lost their season opener tonight 3-2 to the Montreal Canadiens at home. Elsewhere, the Florida Panthers beat the defending Stanley Cup champion Carolina Hurricanes 1-0. The Chicago White Sox beat the Houston Astros 6-3 tonight in Game 1 of an American League wildcard series in Major League Baseball. And the Indiana Fever beat the defending WNBA champion Las Vegas Aces tonight 99-89. From the Canadian Press, I'm Lisa Laporte.
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0: The heartland of America and the gateway to the West. Good morning, good evening, wherever you may be across the nation, around the world. I'm George Norrie, and this is Coast to Coast AM. Later tonight, the Knights Templar. Who were they? Here's what's happening. Six Flags has announced it will permanently shutter its most famous roller coaster roughly a month after an investigation exposed a long history of life-altering injuries and deaths linked to the ride. The Six Flags Magic Mountain president, Brian Ordine, wrote in a blog post Tuesday that while its X2 roller coaster has consistently passed a multitude of safety tests, we have decided to close the ride because we believe it's the right thing to do. Magic Mountain is located in Valencia, California. Iran's Islamic Revolutionary Guard Corps is appealing directly to American voters ahead of the November 3rd midterm elections, urging them to oppose President Donald Trump and pressure Washington to end the war. Meanwhile, Iranian security forces have stepped up their presence in Tehran and other cities there with motorcycle patrols, checkpoints, and forces positioned across major urban areas as authorities in Iran brace for possible civil unrest. The security buildup comes as the university students have returned to the streets in Tehran, protesting compulsory hijab rules, rising education costs, and political repression. Videos published on Iran International show them all upset. With more on today's activities, here's our Tom Danheiser. Tommy?
1: Yeah, George, demonstrators gathered outside the campus mosque at Tehran's Alameh Tabatabai University, chanting anti-regime slogans, including death to tyranny and the morality police, and calling for the release of imprisoned classmates. Members of the IRGC-affiliated Basij paramilitary force confronted and threatened the students during the gathering as Iranian security forces, including motorcycle patrols and checkpoints managed by the IRGC and law enforcement, have heavily increased their presence across Tehran and other major urban cities in anticipation of further unrest. Frustrations have also flared at Tehran's female-only Azra University, where dozens of students were barred after entering the campus without prior notice amid ongoing disciplinary actions. Gulf oil producers with considerable support from the U.S. Navy are jamming crude through the Strait of Hormuz right under Iran's nose. Oil and petroleum product through the critical choke point averaged 13.1 million barrels per day last week, just under 80% of the 17.1 million barrels that had traveled through the strait each day before the war broke out. A U.S. official told CNN Monday that President Donald Trump is willing to give Iran sanctions relief and release frozen funds as part of a final deal, but only if Tehran offers concrete progress on the nuclear issue, as mediators try to bring both countries back to the negotiating table. Meanwhile, U.S. President Donald Trump says the war on Iran will end very soon without providing any details and reiterated that Tehran will not have a nuclear weapon. George?
0: Thank you, Tom. Let's hope it does end soon. Dr. John Curtis, onlinecolumnist.com, with us here with his observations. John, it's still going on.
2: George, the war is an abysmal failure for Trump. He totally underestimated the staying power of the Mullah regime in Tehran, and he has gotten nothing. You know, they have bombed, you know, some of the nuclear sites. That's true. And maybe they staved off the nuke development, maybe for a few months, maybe a year or so. But the reality is that Trump has failed to deal with the IRGC. The Strait of Hormuz is controlled by them. The Houthis have taken over the Red Sea right now. IRGC General Hussein Mohevi said today that the American people should rise up and overthrow Trump. Maybe he was referring to the election. Maybe he was referring to the fact that that's what Trump has been telling, you know, Iranian people to do for quite a while, is overthrow their government. But the bottom line is that bombing Iran gets nothing for the United States other than depleting the U.S. military and continuing this wasteful and destructive war. Trump is going to have to suck it up in a very big way to make any deal. There is no indication that Iran is willing to move off the Memorandum of Understanding, which has, as you know, Iran controlling the Strait of Hormuz, that's charging fees like a turnpike, basically for any commercial vessel transiting the strait, and they can arbitrarily charge whatever they want. So we're looking at a situation, George, where the war has failed, and Trump is too boastful, too proud to engage in any kind of serious negotiation and compromise with Iran in order to end this thing. He keeps saying that there's going to be an end to it. But if there is an end to it, mark my words, the concessions that the U.S. is going to have to make are going to be far worse than they were in 2015 with the JCPOA of Obama. And the war has given Iran control over world oil markets, and the American consumer is being killed. And they're going to let Trump know in another few weeks how they feel about his foreign policy and economic management. It's coming, George.
0: John, do you think there was another effort to try to do something with Iran's nuke progress?
2: No, I don't. And they, you know, Trump talks about the 1,000 pounds of 60% uranium that Iran has in Pickaxe Mountain. And Pickaxe Mountain right now is still enriching uranium. So I would say that Trump, through this war that started with the Israelis, if you remember, has gotten nothing other than draining the U.S. Treasury and literally turning off every nation on the planet, especially the Europeans, that want no part of this war.
0: All right. Thank you, John. John Curtis. McDonald's Corporation is spending billions of dollars to boost its franchises, an effort to cement its title as the leader in fast food amid growing competition. The chain announced that it will invest $8.5 billion by 2036 on a series of initiatives, including remodeling their restaurants, retraining its 2 million employees, 2 million, wow, and adding new menu items to target high-protein eaters. About $5 billion will be spent in the next 3.5 years alone, a combination of capital support as well as rent relief for its franchises. Catherine Austin Fitz is with us here. Catherine, Starbucks closing 250 stores, McDonald's remodeling. What's going on with retail these days?
3: So it's inflation. When people's expenses go up and they can't afford to eat out, they don't. So what you're seeing, McDonald's reports a major drop in their low-income traffic. And it looks to me they're trying to use surge pricing and dynamic pricing to extract more from the customers that are still coming. And if you look at their stock's down 24% for the year. When they announced their new plan to rebrand and do everything, it was down 6% in a day, which for a stock like McDonald's is astonishing. When restaurants try and reposition this way, we saw not that long ago, George, Cracker Barrel tried to do a repositioning, and they had to roll back the changes, and essentially the CEO and the people who did it had to leave the company. So this is a difficult thing to do, but I would say McDonald's, if you look at what they're up to, at least in terms of surge pricing, you have franchisees who report that the AI tool that recommends prices is asking one franchisee to charge $2 more for a Big Mac than a franchisee's 2 miles away. And, you know, this kind of pricing and extraction is going to deteriorate their trust. So they're scrambling, and I think they're in trouble.
0: Good point. Thank you, Catherine Austin Fitz. In a moment, Mark Scott Zachree back with us. We're going to talk about the Twilight Zone and some other things he's working on in just a minute on Coast to Coast AM.
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0: Well, welcome back to Coast to Coast. Mark Scott Sicri with us, author of The Twilight Zone Companion, and has written and produced hundreds of hours of series of TV shows for virtually all the major studios and networks. And some of his work includes episodes of Star Trek, The Next Generation, Deep Space Nine, Sliders, Babylon 5, and much more. He's also in charge of a new show called Space Command, and we'll be talking about that as well. Mark, welcome back, my friend. How you been?
1: I'm great, George, and it's always really wonderful to be on Coast to Coast with you.
0: I hear gasoline prices in L.A. are outrageous. I think I'll just stay in St. Louis for a while, huh?
1: Yeah, well, I remember years ago when Elaine and I were first married, we lived in the Fairfax District, and there was an old lady who just got in my car and told me where to drive her. So I think that's a solution to the gas prices. You just choose a car at random.
0: How did you get interested in the Twilight Zone?
1: Well, you know, I grew up during the 60s and early 70s, and the three shows that made me want to be a writer were the original Star Trek, the original Outer Limits, and the original Twilight Zone, and these were just the best TV shows I'd ever seen, and Twilight Zone just spoke to me, and the guys who were writing for Twilight Zone and Star Trek and Outer Limits were also writing the books I was reading, Rod Serling, Ray Bradbury, Harlan Ellison, Theodore Sturgeon, Richard Matheson, and I realized that one could do great work on television, and so as soon as I got out of college, I knew I wanted to be a writer, producer in TV, but there were no classes in that. And I had met George Clayton Johnson, one of the great Twilight Zone writers, at a convention when I was 16, a science fiction convention. And I just thought, well, it's 2 years after Rod Serling's death. And, you know, if anyone should have written a book on the Twilight Zone, it would have been Rod. But after his premature death at age 50, I thought, well, I might as well do it as anyone. And I interviewed 30 people before I went to Rod Serling's widow, Carol. And I convinced her that I could pull it off and I could do it. I was 22 years old when I started that book, and it's still in print, still going strong, and I'm thrilled. It launched my career, and it made me a lot of friends who worked on that great show.
0: That's great. We know we lost Carol a couple of years ago. She was great. Tell us the story about how she let you into the attic of their house and what you found.
1: It was amazing, George. I laid out for her how I intended to do the book. And she said, well, let me talk to some of the people I trust who I'd already interviewed. And they clearly gave me a good, you know, recommendation. And she said, okay, you've got full access to everything. And so for the next 5 years while I was writing the book, I would go regularly to the house in Pacific Palisades. It was exactly as Rod had left it. Even his dog was still there. And there was one room that was just the awards. It was the 6 Emmys, the Peabody Award, the 3 Hugo Awards. And then upstairs in the attic were these... Rod Serling had subscribed to a clipping service, and everything written about him from around 1956 through until his death was in these big leather volumes in chronological order, and sort of like the Encyclopedia Rod Serling. And there were also files up there and all sorts of things, including model airplane kits that he hadn't gotten around to finishing. He loved to make model airplane kits, but there was one box that was unlabeled, and it was Twilight Zone scripts that never got made. And there were scripts by, two scripts by Ray Bradbury, scripts by Matheson, Charles Beaumont. It was amazing. Even Arch Obler, who had done Lights Out on radio earlier than that. It was magical. It was a totally magical experience.
0: Did you read some of the scripts? Would they have been great shows?
1: They would have been. And some of them were later made on other shows. For instance, Matheson wrote a script called The Doll. And I guess because they were doing Living Doll that final season, they didn't want to have two scripts about dolls. And so, but that was later made as an episode of Amazing Stories. And John Lithgow played the lead and actually won an Emmy for that performance.
0: Amazon Prime is still streaming Twilight Zone episodes. Why is it still so popular?
1: Well, it's great. It's wonderfully written, wonderfully directed. The actors are spectacular. The music by Bernard Herrmann and Jerry Goldsmith. I mean, it's a jewel. And, you know, I think when things really are extraordinary, with a little bit of luck, they last. And that's certainly true of Twilight Zone. I think that benefits all of us.
0: You've updated your book, The Twilight Zone Companion, into what now, the third edition?
1: I added another 100 pages to it. It's got 500 new photos and links to audio and video rarities. And because people kept telling me stories about their experiences with Rod Serling or their experiences with the Twilight Zone, and I'd always say, "Well, great, now you tell me." And I thought, I've got to add all that stuff because it was vital that it be there for the record, and I'm very pleased with it. So yeah, and so the new edition. I was just at the World Science Fiction Convention signing copies of the book, and that was a lot of fun because so many people love that book.
0: Mark, all kinds of talk about AI these days and that it may end a humanity. What would Rod Serling be saying about AI right now?
1: Well, you know, it's funny. He wrote a Twilight Zone episode called The Brain Center at Whipple's, and that was about automation and people being replaced by machines. And so he would have been wary, I think, but also not frightened. I think he would have been, you know, he would have looked at the opportunities and possibilities. He loved technology. He loved inventions, but again, he was very aware that he didn't want anything crushing the human spirit.
0: Fascinating. But where do you think he got his insight?
1: Yeah, you know, I think it was World War II, really. I think that whole generation of men who went off to war, men and women, they really were thrown into a cauldron where they saw life and death up close, and it deepened them. It scarred them, of course. Rod certainly had PTSD, but it also made them deeper and wiser and ultimately, in the best cases, more compassionate. And I think Serling came out of that war really needing to get a lot off his chest. And he had enormous compassion. And he wasn't a fatalist or a cynic at all. He was an optimist. He was a humanist. He was very much in favor of the voice of the individual. So he was, you know, Twilight Zone was the perfect outlet for what he had to say because the censorship was so powerful and overpowering in the 50s. He created Twilight Zone so he could say what he wanted to say and kind of slip it by the censors because they wouldn't recognize what he was saying because it was science fiction or fantasy.
0: All the Twilight Zones had a strange ending, did they not?
1: Yes. Most of them would have that twist ending, that little snapper at the end. And Rod used to say that if he knew the beginning and the ending of story, he could write it. But if he didn't know the ending, if he had like the beginning and the middle and couldn't figure out an ending, then he couldn't do it. And but he was a master of the 30-minute teleplay. Just phenomenal.
0: He made you think because after his shows, you would sit back and go, "Oh, really? That's weird."
1: Yes, but also there was a heart to it. You know, I think the reason you can watch the episodes over and over, even when you know what the twist ending is because you care about the people. You care about whether it's in Kick the Can, the old man who says, "I can't play Kick the Can alone," or the woman with her head wrapped in bandages and Eye of the Beholder, where she's saying, "I just want to be normal. I just want to be able to sit in the park and not be, you know, and not be excluded, not be marginalized." I mean, these are, Rod really got into the heart of these people, and the actors are wonderful and they really bring them to life. So it's, and even with Matheson on Nightmare 20,000 Feet with William Shatner seeing the gremlin on the wing, it's you just feel for that guy. You want him to survive, and you want him to know that he's not crazy. And by the end of that episode, he knows that.
0: They all had some social ending that made you think, did they not?
1: Yes. And it taught me that a single episode of a TV show can change you for the better, can really point the way in how to live your life and to how to be a useful member of society in a way. Because certainly, like, if you look at an episode like The Obsolete Man with Burgess Meredith being a librarian who's sentenced to death, you say, oh, okay, we have to have free speech. We have to have the people being able to speak their mind in a free society. I mean, just brilliant. And it's interesting because Rod was never blacklisted because he hated totalitarianism in all forms, whether it was Nazis or communism, anything that put a boot on the neck of the individual man, he was against. And he wrote very eloquently about those subjects.
0: What was the casino one he did with the casino slot machine kept calling
1: Fever,
0: the guy's name?
1: Fever, yes. Franklin with the slot machine calling out his name. That was such a great episode. Everett Sloan. Everett Sloan had been in, Rod's first great success was a TV thing he wrote called Patterns, and Everett Sloan was sort of the villain in that, and so he was able to come back and be in that episode of Twilight Zone. It's terrific. It's wonderful.
0: We're going to talk about some new things you're working on, Mark, when we come back in a moment. Mark Zakrie with us as we talk about Hollywood in the Twilight Zone and some of the episodes he's working on now when we come back.
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1: We'll take your calls next hour with Mark Zakri as we talk about The Twilight Zone. 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
1: On. Mark, you've been working with our friend Billy Mumy on Space Command, one of your new shows. Billy was in three Twilight Zone episodes, did a great job in all of them. What else you been working on with that?
12: Wow, it's amazing, George. You know, last time I was on, I talked about a book I wrote recently called Greenlighting Yourself, because after decades of writing for all the major studios and networks, in a career of many decades, 95% of the scripts I've written have gotten made. And so I had a very good career working for them, but then I decided to reach out directly to my audience, and so far I've raised $5 million, and that allowed me to open my own studio. I've got three sound stages now, and we're shooting Space Command, this big science fiction show. We just are finishing hours 7 and 8 of the 12-hour season now. We're about to release the first 6 hours on a box set, and then I always had a bigger plan in mind, because that's how I work. I choose an impossible project, pull it off, and then choose something even more impossible. So I came up with this idea called the Showrunners Network, where I'm partnering with friends of mine who created Farscape and The Expanse and many other great shows, the producer of Napoleon Dynamite and Stars from Star Trek and many other shows. And we're doing 5 2-hour pilots and a feature, and we're already shooting the feature now. My wife is writing and directing it, and we're producing it. And it's basically creating a repertory company of actors and hit showrunners to create the new generation of great shows, where we write what we want, we cast whom we want. It's people like Bill Mumy and Veronica Cartwright, who was also in The Twilight Zone, as well as Alien, and Barbara Bain and Doug Jones, Robert Picardo, on and on. I mean, just some of these. Michelle Hurd, who was in Picard recently, the Star Trek show. Just phenomenal actors. And it's very, you know, we take all the nonsense out of the process. There's no executives to say yes or no. We just make it and film it and put it out to our audience. Millions of people are seeing it around the world. It's just a dream come true. So we just launched the Kickstarter campaign to start financing those pilots, as well as selling investment shares, which I've been doing for Space Command, and now I'm doing for the Showrunners Network.
1: And what's the venue for Space Command, Mark? How do people watch it?
12: Well, you can... watch it. It's running on many stations right now. It's on the first 2 hours are on Amazon Prime and Google Play and Tubi. It's showing all around the world. And if you want to look at some of the works in progress of the other episodes, I have a YouTube channel called Mr. Sci-Fi, SCI-FI, Mr. Sci-Fi. And you can watch the process of how these episodes are coming together. And for Christmas, we're going to be offering the 6-hour box set, and when we finish the final 6 hours, we'll put the second box set out, so people will be able to collect not only the episodes but all of these supporting materials, and it's just a dream come true for us.
1: Mark, in my early days, we had three networks: ABC, CBS, and NBC.
12: Yes.
1: And then years later, UHF television came in.
12: Yep.
1: And I thought that was something else. And then all of a sudden, Fox and cable popped up and everything. How do you think where are we at now with TV? It's everywhere. It's streaming the works.
12: But the funny thing is, because of the consolidation of the studios and the networks, there's basically four corporate entities that decide all the TV shows and movies that are being made in America. So it's Disney is one of them, Netflix is one, Amazon is one, and then the final one is the merger of Paramount and Warner's. So although it seems like there's an enormous amount of content, there's actually four guys at the top of the food pyramid who get to say what we get to see and not see. And that, so what I'm doing is I'm creating the new way of making TV, where you just go to your audience and say, hey, you've loved what we've made so far. You want more of it? You want more shows that we can make for you with your favorite actors and your favorite writers? And people say yes. And so thanks to the internet, thanks to streaming and all of these venues being able to raise money this way, you know, my plan ultimately is to team with the streamers and the networks and the studios for distribution and promotion, but I certainly don't want them determining what we get to make. And so I really love having my own studio. We have three sound stages full of spaceships and giant robots and aliens.
1: I love that.
12: It's really wonderful.
1: I met Jeff Bezos about 6 months ago. The guy's a genius. Incredible.
12: Yeah, amazing, amazing people. And again, I have nothing against these people. And I know many of them love TV and many of them love science fiction. I mean, Jeff Bezos picked up the final two seasons of The Expanse. But I just think, you know, there's one thing about asking permission. There's another thing about just doing what you want to do and having that freedom. And, you know, Ray Bradbury was one of my dear friends and mentors. And I know you loved him too.

0: do all these other projects, and man, it's so much fun. I can't tell you how much I'm having a great time.
1: Good for you. You've come a long way since we've been doing this for 23
0: Yeah.
1: years with you.
0: Yeah, you met me when I was just in a basket. You know, there was a knock on your door, you opened in there. I was in a basket and you brought me in and, you know, raised me and all of that. So, you know, so yeah, I was just a baby when we first met. But I love the fact that that's the reason you and I get along so well is because we both come from the heart. You know, you can tell authenticity. And I love that. And I'm thrilled at the journey you've been on, George. And I also, you know, anytime you want to come to the studio, we'll put you in a spaceship and turn a camera on you.
1: Is Shatner still around? He's 93, isn't he?
0: Yes, 96, 96.
1: Oh my God.
0: I just got a photo with him. You know, it's he was at a convention, and I thought, well, I interviewed him for the Twilight Zone Companion. I actually wrote for him when he did a show called Tech War. I wrote scripts for that show, but I took a photo of him with us holding the Twilight Zone Companion because he, you know, I interviewed him when I wrote the book, and I met him when I was 10. I went on the Star Trek set, and that was a huge influence on my life. When I was sitting in the captain's chair and standing on the transport as a little kid, I thought, I want one of these. I want my own studio. And now I have it. So
1: Good for
0: full
1: you.
0: circle, full circle.
1: Well, he's still performing. I just saw him in a cereal commercial.
0: Yes, it's amazing. And George Takei, you know, I worked with George Takei a little while ago, and I'm trying to get him to come back and be in one of the shows I'm doing now, along with James Hong, who I worked with on Space Command. And I mean, these are just phenomenally talented people. You know, they just still have it. They really do. And Shatner's amazing. I mean, the level of his energy, you'd never believe he was in his 90s. There's nothing that gives you that feeling.
1: I mean, he doesn't look it.
0: No, not at all. Not at all. And so it's miraculous. It's really astonishing.
1: Did you ever get to meet Leonard Nimoy when he was alive?
0: You know, the closest I came to Leonard Nimoy was during the original Star Trek series. He put out several albums of singing, or I should put that in quotes, singing, and he performed at something called the Teenage Fair that was held here in Los Angeles. And so I got to see him perform live, and I was up close, you know, maybe like 15 feet away from him. But that was the closest I ever got to meeting Leonard Nimoy. But he was certainly one of a kind, really amazing. I actually know the actor who plays Spock on Strange New Worlds, Ethan Peck, who is Gregory Peck's grandson. And we've become friends, and I recently gave him a poster that Gregory Peck signed of To Kill a Mockingbird, and I gave that to Ethan Peck because I thought if anyone should have that poster, it should be him.
1: Now, tell us more about the Magic Time pilot.
0: Well, you know, Elaine and I wrote a pilot years ago called Magic Time, where all the machines in the world stop running and magic comes back, and certain people change into the archetypal mythical creatures they are by their true nature. So it was optioned 8 times, including by Henson. Then I sold it as a trilogy of novels to HarperCollins. It hit the bestseller list. We did the audio play. Now we're coming back to do it as a TV show. So my friend Armin Shimerman, who was the principal on Buffy and Quark on Deep Space Nine, and Doug Jones, who's, you know, in Shape of Water as the creature and on Star Trek Discovery, he's going to be in it. He's in Space Command as well. And my friend Christina Moses, who starred in A Million Little Things on ABC. So we're putting it together now. We're going to be shooting that show. You know, it's just remarkable. We're designing the creatures and all of that. So it's you know, people really want to work with Elaine and myself because they know that if we're saying we're going to make something, we are going to make it. It's not
1: You do it.
0: speculative. Yeah, exactly. You know, and someone once asked me the key to my success, and I said I don't give myself an out. If I say I'm going to do something, I do it, whether it's hard or easy. I get to the finish line, and that's really fun because then you don't have to agonize whether you should do something or shouldn't do it. You're doing it. And then it's just a question of how. It's just the putting together all the factors. But to work with actors like Doug Jones and Robert Picardo, all these phenomenal actors, Nichelle Nichols, I got to work with Nichelle Nichols in Space Command before her passing. And that was amazing because, again, I'd met her when I was 10. She was very, very kind to me and gave me her own Star Trek scripts and, you know, a signed photo of her. And so 50 years later on Space Command, we shot a scene with her, and I brought the scrapbook of her that I kept when I was 10, and we sat flipping through it all those years later, and boy, that was a dream come true.
1: How much of Rod Serling's influence has affected you?
0: Huge. It's huge. Because prior to Rod, the producers had the say in television, not the writers. And Rod was sort of the first showrunner in the modern sense, where he was at the top of the food chain. He was the one who said what was and was not done on Twilight Zone. And

0: And it was his vision, and you very much each week with him presenting it, you got the feeling of him handcrafting that show. It was his show, it was his perceptions, it was his viewpoint. And when I wrote The Twilight Zone Companion, I sort of was studying how he did that. And a lot of showrunners now, people like Vince Gilligan, who's doing Pluribus and did Breaking Bad, and Ron Moore, who did For All Mankind and Outlander and all the Battlestar Galactica, all these guys read The Twilight Zone Companion when they were teenagers, and they were inspired by Serling's as a role model. And so everyone in science fiction TV and by and large, most people in comedy television and dramatic television, Rod is their idol. He's the person that they're modeling themselves after. So he's a giant. He's perhaps the greatest single figure in television. You know, there was no one like him.
1: How do you think he interacted with his writers? Did he let them write the script and then he went back and looked at it and said, "Now I want this ending"?
0: No, not at all. Not at all. You know, it's fascinating because when I produced the Twilight Zone Blu-ray set. I did 52 audio commentaries on that, but we put back in the coming attraction spots, which had not been on the syndication versions. And in all of the coming attraction spots, Rod says, next week we've got a great story by Richard Matheson or a great story by George Clayton Johnson or Charles Beaumont or, Earl Hamner. He never says next week's a great script by me, but he's always making it a point to credit the writers. And when he won his second Emmy for Twilight Zone, he held the Emmy up on television and he named the other writers and he said, come over to my house and we'll carve this up like a turkey. So he was very gracious and very collaborative. And they shot the scripts as these writers wrote them. And so Rod was not rewriting these guys. He was letting them, he trusted his writers. And my God, look at the work that emerged from that. Phenomenal.
1: Where's the best place to get your books, Mark?
0: Well, Amazon is probably the best, or if you see me at a convention or something, just amble on up and I'll sign whatever copies you've got. I love when someone gives me a copy of The Twilight Zone that's just worn to it's falling apart because it's been read so lovingly and so often. And but the fun part is with the new edition, people can really get a lot more bang for their buck. And I'm very glad that I was able to do that updated edition recently.
1: What year did Twilight Zone start?
0: Started in 1959 and it ran through 1964. It had five seasons, and the fourth season was hour-long episodes, 18-hour-long episodes. And then they realized the hours did not work as well, and so then they went back to half hours for the final season. But that was when back when they were doing 30 plus episodes per season generally of the half hours. And so there's 152 episodes or 156 episodes of The Twilight Zone. Rod wrote 92 of them himself. So it's a phenomenal output.
1: And there was something about black and white as
0: Yes.
1: opposed to color television
0: Yes.
1: that
0: And
1: made
0: Twilight
1: it
0: Zone is the
1: special.
0: greatest black and white show of all time. And George Clemens, who was the director of photography, he won an Emmy for Twilight Zone too. But he came up as a cameraman in the golden age of film. And so he was a cameraman on, the Frederick March Jekyll and Hyde and Blood and Sand with Valentino. I mean, just an amazing, amazing guy. He really was one of the greats.
1: Were there any color episodes of Twilight Zone?
0: Not, there was one that was colorized years later. It was an episode called Miniature with Robert Duvall. So that led to the misconception that they were shot in color. They weren't. It was black and white. The later, when they brought Twilight Zone back in later versions without Rod, this was after Rod's passing, those were done in color. And some of them are very, very good, but nothing replaces the original.
1: I remember the one with Agnes Moorehead. She was sweeping her living room, and there was
0: Yes.
1: a small little flying saucer in her living room with little
0: Yes.
1: astronauts. I won't tell the
0: Yes.
1: bottom, but it was a
0: Right.
1: great show, wasn't it?
0: Well, Doug Hayes was the director of that. He also directed Eye of the Beholder and The Howling Man, many of the great episodes. He was a dear friend of mine, and he told me that that episode, first of all, those were hand puppets, those two little guys, and he operated them. The director operated himself as he's the voice at the end of one of the astronauts. And the reason he cast Agnes Moorehead was because she was very well known for a radio play she had done called Sorry, Wrong Number, which was a tour de force with just her voice. And he thought, well, in this she'll be a tour de force where she doesn't have any lines at all. And so that's why he cast her, and they had a great time working together.
1: Mark, let's take some calls when we come back in a moment. Mark Zakrie with us. His website is linked up at coasttocoastam.com. And his books, as he mentioned, you can get all over the place. We'll be back with your calls on Mark Zakrie in just a moment, right here on Coast to Coast AM.
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6: From the National Newsroom of the Canadian Press, I'm Karen Rebo. As the U.S. is preparing for crucial midterm elections in November that could end Republican control of Congress, Prime Minister Mark Carney says he has no plans to apply new trade pressure on Washington. His comments came hours after U.S. President Donald Trump stepped up the cross-border trade war with outright bans on imports of certain Canadian goods, including beer and liquor. Carney told a news conference in Vancouver Tuesday that Canada does not intend to escalate the ongoing trade and tariff war, but he noted he never rules anything out. He said our timing isn't dictated by any specific aspect of the U.S. calendar.
7: The reality is that the cost of living is very high in the United States, and there's things that Canada can do to help lower that cost of living.
6: When asked about Trump's claim Monday that he expects Canada will return to the negotiating table within weeks and would apologize in order to secure a deal, Carney laughed and repeated his position that Canada stands ready to negotiate in good faith. Earlier, Carney said it was a great day for this country after LNG Canada announced it is going ahead with its multi-million dollar Phase 2 expansion at Kitimat, BC. The plan is among the first five developments referred to Ottawa's major projects office last year. The expansion would double its capacity to 28 million tons of liquefied natural gas a year. CEO Chris Cooper says this will make LNG Canada one of the largest LNG facilities in the world.
8: Phase 2 is much more than just tons. It means thousands more jobs and even more opportunities for local businesses, First Nations and communities. Canada has done really big things, and Canada will continue to do big nation-building things.
6: TC Energy also announced Tuesday it's going ahead with Phase 2 of its Coastal GasLink pipeline project. Federal Conservative leader Pierre Poilievre spent Tuesday trying to convince Albertans to vote to stay in Canada. The province is less than 3 weeks away from a vote on separation. His speech at a downtown Edmonton hotel was part of his efforts to convince voters that Alberta is stronger within Canada. Poilievre says separating from the country won't solve long-standing issues like affordability.
9: Separation will not solve those problems. Becoming even more Canadian will. The solution is to double down on the way the country was always meant to work.
6: The 10-question referendum October 19th includes one that asks whether Albertans want to stay in Canada or have a second binding referendum on quitting Confederation. And it was a verdict of guilty delivered by a jury Tuesday in Ohio against a past American Idol contestant accused of killing his wife. And when Caleb Flynn heard he was going to prison for multiple counts of murder, felonious assault, and tampering with evidence in the shooting death of Ashley Flynn, the 40-year-old broke down. This is the Canadian Press. In sports, the Toronto Maple Leafs fell 3-2 to the Montreal Canadiens on the first night of the NHL regular season. Number one overall pick Gavin McKenna made his debut for Toronto in the loss. The 18-year-old from Whitehorse reflected on what he will remember about his first game in the NHL.
1: Seeing my family on the glass and warm-ups, you know, hearing your name called and player intros, it's all pretty special. And yeah, to play a team like the Canadiens as a Maple Leaf, it's pretty special. So there's not much I'll forget about this day.
6: Paul Cotter capped a two-goal night with the game winner into overtime as the Vancouver Canucks got off to a strong start in beating the Edmonton Oilers 6-5. In baseball playoff action, Ben Rice fired off a late grand slam and six RBIs as the New York Yankees opened their best of three American League wildcard series with Boston by pounding the Red Sox 9-0. The other AL wildcard series saw the Chicago White Sox double Houston 6-3. From the Canadian Press, I'm Karen Rebo.
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1: That's Rod Stewart singing that great song, and he's decided to quit touring. He's still going to perform once in a while, but the tours, he's going to stop. How about that? We'll be back in a moment with your calls with Mark David Scott Zakri in just a moment on Coast to Coast. 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
12: Which is really lovely.
1: How long are the episodes?
12: An hour. Well, it's a 12-hour season, but it's structured in two-hour stories that have a beginning, middle, and end, and then it builds to a large arcing story over the 12 hours. So it can be watched in two-hour chunks, or you can just watch it in hour episodes, or you can watch the entire 12-hour season when we're done within. We hope to be done within the year.
1: What role does Billy Mumy play?
12: Bill plays sort of a futuristic genius inventor, trillionaire, super rich guy. He invented the androids, and so we have a whole big story arc with him. And in the episode we're just finishing shooting now, we cast his granddaughter, this wonderful 14-year-old actress named Caroline Lauben, And they in the storyline they've never met. He's been in the cryogenic suspension because he has a fatal illness. And he comes out to stop a war from happening. And they finally the two of them meet and become family for each other. It's really a lovely storyline.
1: Are you starting to get some actors and actresses calling you, going, "Hey, put me in this show"?
12: All the time, and also people contacting me wanting to invest. And you know, so they email me at markzickrie@gmail.com, just markzickrie@gmail.com, and we send them all the paperwork, and they buy investment shares, and they get a portion of my producer's net profits. So that's pretty cool. I mean, when I was a kid, if I could have bought a share in Star Trek, you know, that would have been lovely. But we're reinventing TV. We're reinventing how it gets made. It's really a conversation between me and my audience, and I love that. I much prefer it to the old way of doing things when they would see the show, but you wouldn't be in that intimate dialogue with everybody. I really love the way it works now with the internet and all of that. I don't find the internet people treat me with great respect. I'm not, you know, I know that there's a lot of hatred on the internet, a lot of you know, bad, disrespectful language, but people are very, very respectful to me, and I'm very grateful for that. And if someone ever says something kind of snippy, I'll say, well, you know, I'm sorry if you're having a bad day. And they always come back and they say, I'm sorry I said that. I was having a bad day, and I didn't mean to take it out on you. So I think if you come to people with respect, you can kind of change the conversation usually. And I treat people with respect regardless of their politics. I don't make a litmus test. I never ask what the politics are. I don't need to get into shouting matches with anybody. If you come with a good heart, if you're trying to make the world a better place for your kids and grandkids and so forth, you're welcome at my table. You know, and I still run that round table for writers and directors and actors and producers. We meet every Thursday via Zoom and also in person here in North Hollywood. So anyone who wants to join that, just again, email me at markzickrie@gmail.com. I'll send you the information. Everyone's welcome.
1: And knowing you, Mark, you're not doing it for money. That never motivated you. You do it for free. The love of it.
12: Yeah. Well, you know, it's like I was mentored by very kind people. And my mom was very kind, and my wife is a very compassionate person too. And there's room at the table for everybody. Someone else's success does not lessen me. You know, I'm rooting for everybody. And I love helping people. I'll open doors. I'll do things to help people if they're talented and if they have a good work ethic. You know, it's hard enough to make it in this world. If I can be of help or support or mentor people, I'm happy to.
1: Let's go to the phones. Walter in Syracuse, New York, east of the Rockies. Hey, Walter.
3: Hi, George. Hey, thanks for having me on.
1: Sure.
3: Hey, listen, when you get a chance to see Tommy, I text you a couple of photos from Sterling Fest about a month ago. One's cool. A statue of Rod Sterling at the head down in Binghamton, and another one is a picture with me and Mary Badham.
12: Wow.
3: Very nice lady. And Mark, I'm going to ask you something. There's a couple of things I want to talk to you about. Now, you ever been a guest, or are you thinking about being a guest for Sterling Fest?
12: I've been there a couple times. I really enjoyed it. I almost went this year, but I was booked at several conventions back-to-back, so I couldn't do it. A lot of my friends were there, and I've certainly met Mary Badham in the past. Of course, she's in the Bewitching Pool episode of Twilight Zone, as well as To Kill a Mockingbird. That's, you know, that's not shabby. And, yeah, she's a dear soul. I really love her.
1: Go ahead, Walt.
3: Okay, this is a great time. I'll have to see you there next year.
12: Yeah, happy to be there.
1: Where is it? Well, where do they hold it?
3: They have in Binghamton, New York, because that's where Ross Sterling grew up and raised his family down there.
12: Yeah, his house is still there. The house he grew up in is still there in Binghamton, and they just erected a life-size statue of Rod in the park that he used to go to that still has the carousel. It's now decorated with Twilight Zone illustrations. You really get a sense of Rod when you go there. And of course, Rod's daughters are still in fine fettle, and so Anne and Jody regularly show up at that event. It's well worth going to.
1: Mark, tell us the story of how he'd float in his pool reciting into a dictaphone.
12: Well, Rod, back of his house, he had an Olympic-sized pool, and he would lounge by the side of the pool, getting a tan, and dictating into a recorder his scripts. Most writers can't possibly do that. Richard Matheson told me he tried once to dictate a script, and he couldn't do it. But Rod was remarkable in that way. And so he used to joke that he was the only writer who could write a script and get a tan at the same time. And Rod was also an amazingly, I mean, he was a chain smoker, but after the war, he kept doing all the exercises he had done during the war. So there's photos of him from the late 50s where he's in a bathing suit by that swimming pool, and he is in just amazing physical condition. I mean, he's really, I mean, he was quite an attractive guy, and it's a shame he smoked, you know, four packs a day. That was really part of what did him in, you know. So, but he was remarkable in so many ways.
1: He had heart issues when he died, didn't he?
12: Yeah, he died as a result of complications from open heart surgery. He was only 50 years old. It's amazing. He got so much done in that short amount of time, and thank God for that. But we miss him. And gosh, you know, there are certain people where you just wish you could have them live forever, and he was certainly one of them.
1: Yeah, absolutely. First time caller, Buddy's with us in Denver, Colorado. Hello, Buddy.
13: Hello. Hey.
1: Yeah.
13: Mark offers any insights into the episode known as The After Hours?
12: Oh, well, yeah, it's a wonderful episode. Again, it was directed by my great friend Doug Hayes, who did Eye of the Beholder and The Invaders and The Howling Man. And it's a great episode about a woman who starts seeing mannequins coming alive in this department store. It's really scary. And it stars the great Anne Francis, who also stars in Forbidden Planet, one of my favorite movies. And I interviewed her. And it was very funny because we'd arranged to meet at a restaurant in a hotel. And when we got there, when we met there, it turned out that it was closed. And it was completely dark. And all the chairs were turned upside down. It was very Twilight Zone-y because we were just sitting in this completely abandoned restaurant at night. And she was just still gorgeous, still remarkable, and a phenomenal actress. She really, really was quite wonderful in that episode. And it's one of my favorites. And Doug Hayes talked to me about working with her and how she was just a dream to work with. I mean, the actors loved working on Twilight Zone. They really recognized that it was quality work, and they brought their A game to it. There's no doubt about that.
1: And how many stars did Rod Serling create with Twilight Zone?
12: My God, there's so many. Robert Redford,
1: yeah.
12: Yeah, there's many, many, many went on to become huge movie stars. Charles Bronson's in Twilight Zone. And then there were also people from the golden age of Hollywood like Ida Lupino and Howard Duff and so forth. But it's just such a great showpiece for all these phenomenal talents. But the After Hours, Doug, another thing that's a little piece of background info on that is it's set in this department store, this huge set. And Doug told me that it had been a newspaper office for a feature that MGM did, and they were able to acquire, you know, utilize that set and redress it as a department store. So it really, really worked. And William Tuttle, who was the first makeup artist to ever win an Oscar, he won for Seven Faces of Dr. Lau. He was one of the makeup guys on Twilight Zone, and he made those mannequins that looked exactly like the actors that they were supposed to be, you know, modeled from. And that really nails that show. That's the shocker at the end, and it really, really works.
1: Thomas in La Jolla, California. Hi, Tom.
14: George, I thank you, George, and Gina Salvate for accepting my call. Mark Sucre, it's always a pleasure.
12: Well,
14: my question is at the same time as Twilight Zone, 1959 to 1964, there was a writer, Philip K. Dick, who was writing some of his best work.
12: Yes.
14: And very Twilight Zone-ish.
12: Yeah.
14: And I always thought that, you know, did Rod Serling ever reach out to Philip K. Dick? And for the audience, I mean, there's several movies. There's Minority Report, Blade Runner, Paycheck, Scanner Darkly. There's the video show Man in the High Castle.
12: Yes,
14: and
12: yes,
14: when you watch these, they're very Twilight Zone-ish.
12: Yes.
14: And so
12: actually,
14: I'm curious if Serling reached out to Philip K. Dick.
12: He did, actually. He wanted to acquire a story by Philip K. Dick called Imposter. And it's about a man who is told that he's actually a robot. He's not actually human. He's a robot of who he thinks he is. And it's one of those very – Philip K. Dick was very good at turning reality on its ear. And Rod tried to acquire that story at the beginning of Twilight Zone, in fact, and apparently the rights were tied up or someone had already optioned it. But Philip K. Dick, yeah, there's so many Philip K. Dick stories that would have made great Twilight Zone. So, yeah, that's one that got away, sadly.
1: Mark, what do you think the writers made per episode?
12: They made, you know, it's like the top of show. I know for the top of show for actors was 5,000, and I think writers were getting a little less than that, maybe around 3,000 for a teleplay. But again, one script on Twilight Zone could make your career. I mean, George Clayton Johnson, if he had written nothing but, you know, Kick the Can, Nothing in the Dark, A Game of Pool, those three scripts are just spectacular. And, you know, he told me that when he would run into people and say that he wrote for Twilight Zone, it was like he was talking about someone from the dawn of time. You know, it was so, you know, you wrote those? And then he went on to write the first episode of Star Trek that ever aired, The Man Trap, and he co-wrote Logan's Run. And so, you know, this is amazingly talented writers. And when you have a script, when you have a script that good, then actors want to do it. Composers want to be, you know, do the music, like Walking Distance, one of Rod's great, great episodes. Bernard Herrmann did the score on that, and it's just staggering. I mean, he also was the composer on Citizen Kane and Taxi Driver and Psycho, but he's bringing all of that to that Twilight Zone episode. His score is just beautiful.
1: My favorite Twilight Zone episode, To Serve Man.
12: Yes, yes. Well, it's interesting because that's based on a short story by Damon Knight, and he was one of my teachers when I went to the Clarion Writers Workshop, and he actually bought my first short story. And I interviewed him about how he came up with the idea for To Serve Man, and he said, well, my wife was out with another guy that night, and I was, you know, in sort of a dark mood. So, and then Serling read the story, of course, and bought it and adapted it, and it's another just terrific Twilight Zone episode, just really, really, and as, again, like you were saying, George, one of the great twist endings of all time.
1: What was your favorite episode?
12: Mine? I love Kick the Can. I love Walking Distance. Eye of the Beholder's phenomenal. There's so many great episodes. Nightmare at 20,000 Feet with the Gremlin on the wing. You know, you can watch any season of Twilight Zone. There's a great hour episode called On Thursday We Leave for Home with James Whitmore that Rod wrote. Just a spectacular piece of work. And, you know, it just keeps going. I mean, it really is an embarrassment of riches. And, you know, it's funny because, as I said, I did 52 commentaries on the Twilight Zone Blu-ray. That leaves 104 for me to do at some point. And I'll get to it. I'm sure I'll get to it.
1: Magic time.
12: Yeah. Yeah. It's, well, you know, it's so fun because I'm part of a tradition, you know. All these great writers, Rod Serling and Ray Bradbury and Harlan Ellison, and all these phenomenal writers who got to work in TV and movies and books. But they also had a great tradition of mentorship. All these people, Matheson and Bradbury and Ted Sturgeon and Harlan Ellison, they were all mentors and friends of mine. And then I go on to mentor other people. And so it's very much passing the torch. And we all of us feel that it's not a burden. It's a joy to be able to do that and to mentor the next generation coming up and see what wonderful things they're going to create.
1: You remember that great letter I got from Ray Bradbury after we did that newsletter story about him?
12: Yeah, he was one of a kind. I've missed him every time I think of him. It's just like, wow. I was so lucky to get to be his friend. I would go over to his house once a month for over 10 years, and we just sit and talk about life and art and career. And it was phenomenal. You know, he was one of a kind. There was no one like him. Rod, the funny thing was, he was originally going to be one of the lead writers on Twilight Zone, and then he and Rod had a falling out, and it didn't come to fruition. But he's the one who recommended two of his proteges, Charles Beaumont and Richard Matheson, to Serling, and they became part of that core team of writers. And then George Clayton Johnson was one of his other proteges. So there's a real connectedness to all of this, and I think great work and great heart really has a ripple effect, you know, and we're still resonating to that. All of us were trying to do really, really memorable, lasting work in this wonderful medium.
1: What could they have a falling out about?
12: Well, you know, it was several things that built over time, and a lot of kind of misunderstandings, and because they were working in two different media, basically. You know, Ray said with I Sing the Body Electric, he said, I don't want anything cut from it. And then they had the evening that it aired, Ray had all his friends over, and for time they had to cut it down. And sadly, they had cut out the one page that was the most important page to Ray. And so he said, that's it, I'm done with these guys. And it was just kind of, you know, in TV you have to cut for time, particularly with broadcast television. And it was just this misunderstanding between these two very, very, very talented men. But they both, you know, respected each other. Certainly Rod saw Ray as an inspiration. And, you know, it's a shame because Ray was supposed to be one of the major writers on Twilight Zone. That was the intention. And it's sad that it didn't go that way.
1: Did he have regular writers on staff?
12: It wasn't a writing staff like they have nowadays. So they wouldn't all come to one office like when I've been on staff on shows. So they were working pretty much freelance, but it was a very small group of writers on Twilight Zone. Rod was writing the lion's share, you know, 80% of the scripts. And then Matheson might have two or three in a season. Beaumont, Charles Beaumont, the same. George Clayton Johnson might have one or two. And then Earl Hamner, who later went on to create the Waltons, he came in because he had met Rod in the live TV days back in New York. And he was kind of writing more backwoods kind of stories. But it was really a nice mixture of voices. They were writing within Rod's Twilight Zone, definition. But they all had their own voice and their own outlook. So they weren't just doing scripts like Rod would write. They all each had their own outlook, which was really great. It really enriched the show.
1: Did Rod have a temper?
12: He got angry about injustice. So he didn't get angry at actors or writers. He didn't lash out at directors. He was very collaborative, and he wasn't heavy-handed. He wouldn't say to a director, "Oh, I want you to do it this way or that way." They would hire directors, and they would trust them to do it with their skills. You know, same with the actors. Rod would never say, "Oh, well, I want you to do it this way or that way." He was not intrusive in that way. He was appreciative. And the only things that we get him upset were things like the Vietnam War, you know, and you know, people and Emmett Till being murdered, you know, the black teenager who was lynched and you know, killed, and those kinds of injustices, and the Holocaust, of course. He wrote one of the great episodes about the Holocaust on Twilight Zone, Death's Head Revisited.
1: And well, that was a classic, Mark. We're going to come back and take final calls with Mark Zuckerre in just a moment on Coast to Coast AM.

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1: Go to final calls on this concern with artificial intelligence destroying humanity. What do you think of that?
14: Well, I'd prefer if it didn't destroy humanity. I'm rather fond of my species. I think we're sort of creating something in our own image, and including the worst sides of us. And so, I don't think anyone should make autonomous killing machines. I think that's a very bad idea. But, in terms of my profession, you know, we're starting to look at how we can use AI and visual effects without ripping off some artists, you know. So we're using our own designs. We're hiring artists to do design our spaceships and spacesuits and all that. And then we're using AI for what they call rendering, which means rendering the visual effects shot. We're finding our way to do it ethically, but on the larger scheme, yes, it is very alarming. This is the first time in my life that the heads of companies have been saying, yeah, we're making something that we think is going to wipe out humanity. Well, you know, maybe you should rethink that. You know, it's like, you know, it's not a good idea. It's but of course, you know, this isn't the first time we've been around this bend. I mean, you and I both grew up under the threat of nuclear war, and that was also another opportunity for humanity to destroy the world, and miraculously we didn't do that. So there's hope for our species. I think we might be able to survive this threat as well.
1: My concern about that is that I think AI could make a mistake, yep, thinking somebody had launched and launch itself.
14: Yep, exactly. And because it could be a mistake, or it could just, you know, one thing I've mentioned is that I think, we should have designed AI to like us, and I don't think it does. And it's very self-protective. And, I think it's already out. I think it's already too late to rein it back in. I think the moment it escaped and started hacking all these different sites, you know, and starts designing itself and reinventing itself, I think now all we can do is try to find ways to, you know, protect our, you know, humanity. But we're going to have some bumps along the way. I feel certain of that.
1: Back to the phones we go. Ogden, Utah we go. You, Jessica's with us. Hi, Jessica.
15: Hi, George. Hi, Mark. Thank you so much for taking my call. I'll keep it short as best I can. So I had a question for Mark. I was just wondering if Rod Serling, maybe during those episodes, maybe some of those things he actually related with, but during that time, it wasn't very, it was kind of taboo to speak about paranormal and so on and so on. And then the other thing I was going to ask or comment about is that, so moving forward, do you think that, I'm so sorry, I just lost my train of thought there. As far as the, that's what it was. Favorite episodes. I've heard previous callers while I was on hold, and what got me turned on to the Twilight Zone was the episode with William Shatner. I believe it was Nightmares at 20,000 or 30,000 feet.
14: Yeah, amazing.
15: That creepy thing on the wing there on the jet.
14: Yes, and that was Yeah, that was directed by Richard Donner, who then went on to direct Christopher Reeve's and Superman and the Lethal Weapon movies. He was a phenomenally talented director. Richard Matheson wrote the episode, and Shatner was perfect, just the perfect guy, because Shatner brings this intensity to things, and so it's definitely a classic. And in terms of Rod believing in the paranormal and so forth, I think he was intrigued by it. I don't think he was. I don't think he'd drawn conclusions about it. I think he would have loved to have met an alien or, you know, seen a ghost, but I don't think he ever did. But he was very intrigued and amused by these things. But mainly the reason he was doing Twilight Zone was because censorship. He wasn't allowed to write about race. He wasn't allowed to write about political issues or social issues. Twilight Zone gave him that artistic freedom, and that's why he created Twilight Zone. And for those five seasons, he had artistic control, and he was just really happy to be doing Twilight Zone. He loved doing it.
1: What did he sell on the concept?
14: Well, you know, it's funny because he actually had to write four pilots before he got the show greenlit, and each time he was refining it. These were completely different stories. And the ultimate one that got it sold was a guy is wandering an empty town. He doesn't remember who he is. And at the end, we discover he's an astronaut trainee in an isolation experiment to prepare for a moonshot. And that episode, it's called Where Is Everybody? It starred Earl Holliman. It's not a fantasy episode. It could happen in real life. A guy in an isolation experiment fantasizes about being alone in a town. So that was... That sold the show to executives and sponsors who were not science fiction fans. They were not, way out at all. Then when they started doing the episodes, and Rod was having a guy falling in love with a robot, a female

0: Yeah,
1: Eddie.
0: well, one thing I tell young people nowadays is back when we were growing up, all the actors appeared on all the shows. So you might see, Burt Mustin on in Kick the Can on Twilight Zone, the next week he's on Petticoat Junction or I Dream a Genie or Bonanza. That was true of all those actors. They were like an extended family for all of us. We had great affection for those actors, Jack Klugman, Burgess Meredith, and so that actors don't have that same opportunity now to be on every show because there were only three networks. There was a limited number of shows and a voracious need for guest actors.
2: Let's go to Jamestown, North Dakota. Jeremy's with us. Hi, Jeremy.
3: Hello, George and Mark. I
0: Hi.
3: have a question. Did you have anything to do with the 10 seasons, 214 episodes of Stargate SG-1?
0: Stargate SG-1. I didn't work. I was actually, they invited me to write for Stargate, and it ended up not working out. I was just working on, I was producing Sliders and doing a bunch of other stuff. But Robert Picardo, who starred in that show as well as Star Trek Voyager, he's one of our lead actors on several of our series now, and just a brilliant, brilliant actor. He was a holographic doctor on Star Trek Voyager, and more recently he's been in Starfleet Academy. So, and again, there's really a sort of a family of writer producers in TV, particularly in science fiction. We know each other. We talk about what we're working on. We help each other and advise each other. And that's true of the actors. I'm creating a repertory company of actors. Barbara Bain is 95, and she's in Space Command. She's also going to be in a new show we're doing called Sweet Haven. She starred in Space 1999 in the original Mission Impossible. And so it's just a blessing to be, science fiction. One thing that's different about science fiction is that the fans follow the writers and the actors from show to show to show. And that gives us a fan base that's very loyal, and that allows me to make these new shows that we're making. So I feel very, very lucky and very blessed.
2: Next up, Mark, Kansas City, Kansas, with us. Go ahead, Mark.
4: Hello, George and Mark. How's
2: Hi.
4: it going tonight?
2: Good.
4: Hey, it's good to hear you on again, Mark. What I wanted to do was there is an episode called A World of His Own with Keenan
0: Yes.
4: Wynn, where
0: Yes.
4: he's a playwright, I believe is what he is.
0: Yes. Yes.
4: And it was Rod kind of like writing a little bit about himself or using himself maybe in that
0: Well,
4: episode.
0: the funny thing is, Rod Serling appears in that episode as himself. The idea is that basically a writer who dictates his scripts, and what he describes comes to life, comes into reality, whether it's a mistress or a blonde girl sitting on his lap or an elephant in the hallway or Rod Serling. But Rod didn't write that episode. That was Richard Matheson kind of riffing on Rod talk, dictating into a dictaphone. And so and Rod was enough of a sport to act in that episode, and he did a great job. And Keenan Wynn is so funny and droll. He was one of the great, great character actors. And you can also see him in Doctor Strangelove and many, many other movies. And but I interviewed him when I wrote The Twilight Zone Companion, and he just loved Rod Serling. He was also in Requiem for a Heavyweight, the TV version, with his father, Edwin, who was a very famous comedian. And the two of them were spectacular in that together in the 50s. And it was the same director, Ralph Nelson, directed that Twilight Zone episode as directed Requiem for a Heavyweight. I interviewed him as well. And I mean, they just saw Rod as this amazing, singular talent. And the opportunity to work with him in any way, shape, or form was they would drop everything else and just go for it. They loved working with Rod.
2: Mark, how soon after Robert Redford appeared as that police officer in Twilight Zone did he make it big?
0: It was only a very few years, that was in the, that's sort of maybe 60, 61 that he did that episode. And by the mid 60s, he was, already a movie star, Butch Cassidy and the Sundance Kid, Barefoot in the Park. Those were all in the 60s. He really had a very, very meteoric rise and a very good career. He lasted a long, long time, and he founded the Sundance Institute and the Sundance Film Festival. So he made his mark. And, but boy, Nothing in the Dark is a memorable episode with Gladys Cooper and Robert Redford as Mr. Death. That was written by George Clayton Johnson, and he was in his 20s when he wrote it. But he certainly, and he also wrote Kick the Can, and he certainly understood aging and death. He had a great insight into that, a great wisdom, even though he was only in his 20s.
2: Let's go to first-time caller Debbie in Lincoln, Nebraska. Hi, Deb. Go ahead.
1: Bye, George. Bye, Mark. Thank you so much for taking my call.

0: I called 28 times with the business signal and got the ring on the 29th time. So I'm
1: there
0: so
1: you
0: excited.
1: Go. You made it.
0: Yeah, I'm just a fan of the Twilight Zone. I just wanted to tell you that the first time, my first episode that got me into the Twilight Zone was when I was 8 years old, and it was five characters in search of an exit, and I was, eight years old. And, sorry, I'm nervous being on the radio. What a great, great, like, capture for a young kid, because, you know, it was about toys.
2: Yes.
0: And that made me totally love Twilight Zone for my whole life. And funny thing, the only thing that scared me was the intro. Like, my mom would let me stay up late to watch Twilight Zone after that, but they have to go up to my room and plug my ears during the doo-doo-doo-doo part. But I wanted to mention that my favorite episodes at Christmas time, that they're not always spooky ones. And at Christmas time, I always watch Changing of the Guard and Night of the Meek. And my questions for you, I guess, are just if you remember the episodes that first really, I know you've mentioned all the classics. They're so classics. My favorite classic is, if I had to mention a favorite, it would be like Time Enough at Last. I mean, I just love the twist of that one at the end, poor man. But if you have any episodes that have made you cry, or any episodes that were your first, or any episodes that made you cry, like the Changing of the Guard always made me cry. And also talking about the occurrence in Owl Creek Bridge, because I loved that one, but I think that was filmed overseas, but I can't remember where.
2: It was a French short, but it was in English. It was based on an Ambrose Bierce short story, and they acquired that as a Twilight Zone episode to get back under budget. And but yes, it's wonderful as well. It really works as a Twilight Zone episode. But the all the ones you mentioned are just great classics. The first episode I ever saw, because Twilight Zone was on past my bedtime, was an episode called Death Ship, which was an hour-long episode. Richard Matheson wrote it, starred Ross Martin and Jack Klugman. It's phenomenal. It's not as well known, but I now own the costume that Jack Klugman wore in that episode, the spacesuit, and it's really wonderful. But you know, I really saw Twilight Zone when it came into syndication, because it would air just after I got out of school when I was a kid, and it was airing 5 days a week. That's where I really got to know it. And But you know, It's a Good Life is another one that we haven't mentioned tonight, but that's one of Billy Mumy's great. Or In Praise of Pip is the one that really moves me to tears. Jack Klugman at the end, where he's pleading to exchange his life for that of his sons who's dying, is just so raw and so beautiful. It's just a great moment. And I've talked to Bill about that, shooting that episode. And you know, it was at Pacific Ocean Park, which was an amusement park that was opened when I was a kid. It was in Santa Monica on the pier, and he said it was very scary at night, because it was just all closed down and dark. And but Jack Klugman said to Billy Mumy, he was really sweet to him, and he said, "I'm going to have to do these very intense scenes with you, so don't get afraid, don't worry, but you know, but that's what we're going to be doing." And Bill really appreciated that Jack Klugman was very fatherly toward him, and boy, the two of them are just so phenomenal in that episode. So wonderful.
1: What was the name of the episode, Mark, where the jack-in-the-box was there and the thing popped out?
2: It's a Good Life. You mean the one where Billy Mumy turns him into a jack-in-the-box?
1: Yeah, that one was freaky.
2: Yeah, that's a great one. He's going to wish him to the cornfield. Yeah, when Bill gets upset with me, that's what he threatens to do to me.
1: Keep in touch with us, my friend. Mark Zachary, his website is linked up at coasttocoastam.com. Up next, we're talking about the Knights Templar. Who were they? And what did they do?
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3: Does it feel to you like AI is taking over? That the bots are winning? That AI actually stands for alarmingly invasive?
4: From the National Newsroom of the Canadian Press, I'm Karen Rebo. Prime Minister Mark Carney says the government is making a new $1.2 billion investment in ocean conservation as this country inches towards a decision on a potential new West Coast pipeline. Speaking in Vancouver Tuesday, Carney said the funds will go to several new measures, including expanding Canadian Coast Guard capacity to monitor marine traffic and developing a national marine mammal oil spill response plan.
5: First and foremost, we must protect our oceans. Long before Canada had an oceans policy, Indigenous peoples protected these waters. Governments are now beginning to catch up.
4: Earlier, Carney said it was a great day for the country after LNG Canada announced it is going ahead with its new multi-million dollar Phase 2 expansion at Kitimat, BC. Saskatchewan Premier Scott Moe says his government is looking at building two large nuclear reactors in the province's northwest. Moe says the first could be online in 2042. He says the province's electricity utility, Sask Power, will evaluate potential locations and speak with people in affected communities.
6: So now is the time for us to come together, all of us, to build that nuclear future that will power the province that we love, our great province of Saskatchewan, for generations to come.
4: An Ontario woman has been acquitted in the death of her 2.5-month-old son, Joseph, after more than 2 decades labeled as his killer. Jennifer Gaskin was convicted of manslaughter in 2002 after 2 medical experts testified the child had died as a result of shaken baby syndrome. Gaskin spoke Tuesday about what it felt like when she was acquitted in Ontario's top court based on new medical evidence.
7: It just felt wonderful. It just felt really, really, and now it's like, this is real. This is going to be my life now. And now I feel free.
4: The appeal court said in its ruling that Gaskin's case is one of several wrongful convictions and a surprise in a Massachusetts courtroom Tuesday when the defense team for Lindsay Clancy, who pleaded not guilty to 3 murder charges for the 2023 deaths of her 3 children at the family's Boston area home, now changing their argument. It is a striking turn for the defense after a lengthy trial that focused more on her mental state than on whether she took their lives. Here's ABC's Deborah Roberts.
8: Lindsay Clancy back in court for the first time since her murder case ended in a mistrial.
9: Good morning, Your Honor.
8: Her attorney asking the judge to find her not guilty, and in a stunning reversal.
10: Where's the evidence that she did this? Where is the evidence?
8: Prosecutors pounced.
9: That there isn't enough evidence to prove that she did it, I would suggest is a laughable argument.
8: Legal experts saying the defense's surprise argument could be a strategic move to challenge every bit of evidence against Clancy if prosecutors decide to retry the case.
4: This is the Canadian Press. In sports, some Canadian teams saw action on opening night in the NHL. Paul Cotter capped a two-goal night with the early overtime winner as the Vancouver Canucks got by the Edmonton Oilers 6-5. Evan Bouchard had a hat trick and two assists for Edmonton in that loss. The Montreal Canadiens won their opener in Toronto 3-2 over the Maple Leafs. The Leafs getting both goals from William Nylander on a night they debuted number one overall pick Gavin McKenna, goalie Sergei Bobrovsky, and Russian forward Kirill Marchenko. Opening night included a thriller in North Carolina, where the Florida Panthers beat the Stanley Cup champion Carolina Hurricanes 1-0 with just 4 seconds left in overtime. Baseball playoff action saw the opening games in the 4 wild card series. The New York Yankees pounded the Boston Red Sox 9-0. The Chicago White Sox doubled the Houston Astros 6-3. It was Atlanta over Philadelphia, and San Diego shut out the Cubs. From the Canadian Press, I'm Karen Rebo.
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1: The Knights Templar. Who were they? What did they want? And what did they do? In a moment, Kathleen Ball back with us. Her latest work, The Templar's Agenda. We'll find out what that agenda might be when we come right back on Coast to Coast AM. 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
8: The Roslyn Chapel. I've been doing research here for about a week now, and I'm getting ready to go into Portugal for about a week. Then I'm coming back, and then I'm going into the Wemyss Caves, which is, they've become a pretty big deal. The Wemyss Caves are where the Templars hid treasure before it was transported over to North America and then eventually used for the War of Independence. So I'm going to be going over. I'm really excited about this this particular trip into the Wemyss Caves, and then I'll also be going to see the castle, the Sinclair Castle down in that area, and investigate, see if there's anything there, you know, that at least I can get some great photos of the site as well and get a sense of, you know, just how broad their territory was during the time of the Templars.
1: What got you interested in the Templars?
8: Oh, God. I just have been studying the Templars for so long, and I can't even really remember. It was sort of one thing led to the next. You know, I had been researching, and I had been, studying Leonardo da Vinci's works for years, and eventually that led me into secret societies, and secret societies, you know, led me to the Templars eventually. Sometime in the 1990s, that transition took place, and you know, then it really sort of jump started in 2009 when I went into Dome, France, and was handed the keys to the dungeon where the Templars were held from 1307 to 1310. And that really jump started things. And then, of course, when I discovered the Templar cave in Brazil in 2015, things really took off. And, you know, ever since then, I've been backtracking the Templars. And have discovered what their secret agenda was. I've also uncovered a secret port in Portugal that, that was condoned and actually known about by the kings of Portugal for several hundred years, that the Templars were traveling in and out of quite frequently. It's just opened up so much information. The research just keeps leading me to more and more facts that are not well-known history. You know, there's very little known, actually, about the Templars in Portugal, other than the fact that they, you know, that they founded the country and that they dominated the country. It literally was a Templar development. It really was a template, I believe, that they had intended to carry out that same ideal that they built Portugal on, which was a country built on freedom and equality, freedom of religion, freedom of speech, etc., which we know, you know, eventually happened in the United States of America. And, you know, it was definitely related to their inspiration, as I've uncovered their link to the Magna Carta, which later, of course, became a foundation or a template that was used for the Declaration of Independence and the Bill of Rights. So this agenda that they had started, I believe, long before they ever organized in 1118 in the Holy Land. I believe that this agenda went much further back, hundreds, possibly thousands of years, from a time that the Templars actually investigated and researched from 1040 to 1090. They were investigating secret sites and sacred initiation practices by more ancient civilizations and cultures, with the idea of bringing about a raising of consciousness for mankind at some point. And I think this was the core of their actual agenda. Was bringing about, you know, peace for humanity, equality for humanity, and they certainly did that in Portugal. You know, Portugal was made up of probably one of the most diverse country in all of Europe, including the UK, which of course was Scotland and England at that time. But they had, you know, they had Christians, they had Catholics, they had Jews, they had Moors, they had Cathars, they had Celts, they had every nationality, every religious background and cultural background that existed at that time was all living in Portugal.
1: They all got along, didn't they?
8: Pardon?
1: Did they all get along?
8: Well, you know, not everybody always gets along, you know. I mean, that's just humanity. That's just part of reality. But they did a pretty good job of being able to live with each other and being tolerant of each other's differences and belief systems for, you know, that went from, what, 11, probably the early 12th century, all the way up until the Inquisition made their way into Portugal in the 16th century. So that's, you know, we're talking about 400 or 500 years. So I think they were doing a pretty good job. And, you know, Portugal is still made up of all these different nationalities and cultures and religious belief systems, although it is dominated by the Catholic Church as far as religious beliefs. It's still very tolerant of other belief systems.
1: Kathleen, tell us who the Knight Templars were and what they were doing.
8: Well, the Templars, in the beginning, nine knights organized with this ideal that I've just spoken about. And when they went into the Holy Land, and of course they were given this, you know, stamp of approval by the Catholic Church, you know, that was it was the brainchild of Bernard de Clairvaux, who was a Cistercian monk and a very powerful man at that time. He was a mover and a shaker. And at that point, the Templars just, you know, they just actually expanded exponentially after that happened. And it drew thousands of members. And so they had to protect their inner circle. And in the, what was it, the beginning of the 13th century, in a small town called Gisels, France, there was actually a schism, and a decision was made at that time amongst the Templars that they would protect their inner circle. And that inner circle was to continue with this ideal, with this agenda, to establish a world, which was a big deal at that time, mm-hmm. of harmony and equality and, you know, religious freedom. And we know that, of course, that was stopped, that they were, that was all interrupted in 1307 when everything fell apart in France and they were rounded up. But even that experience, even that was going on in France, Jacques de Molay had spies everywhere. They knew that was happening. They knew that was going to happen. And there was only a couple hundred Templars that were rounded up in France. The rest of them were already in Portugal and already in Scotland. And they had, you know, they had a ship that they took all the treasure out. They were well aware that that was coming, you know, that that was happening, that that was coming, that King Philip the Fair was going to attempt to destroy them. They were well aware of that. So at that point, I think, you know, that their agenda, they took their agenda underground. It never ceased. As I've discovered, churches dedicated to the Templars, to St. John the Baptist, to Mary Magdalene, to St. Michael, all throughout Europe, that were still functioning under the rug with Templars all throughout that time. You know, all throughout the 1300s, the 1400s.
1: Were they fighters, Kathleen?
8: Church. Well, there's a small church in France, in Amboise, France, which was the first one that gave me, you know, this idea that made me aware of it. And it was not very far from where Leonardo da Vinci's chateau was in Amboise, France. And this was a church dedicated to St. John the Baptist, which was open and functioning during the time that Leonardo lived there. Of course, we know he was born in the middle of the 15th century all the way up until the 16th century. It was when he was, you know, when he was alive. And he was in Amboise for about the last 20 years of his life. And this chapel of dedicated to St. John was within walking distance, a very short walking distance, of his chateau. There was also another one that I discovered in Septmes, France, that was functioning, and the Templars were still there. So even in France, this order was still continuing on, and I believe that they were still attempting to further their agenda and put the pieces in place to further that agenda. And I don't think...
1: How many of them were there?
8: How many of them survived?
1: How many members were they?
8: Oh, God, that's really hard to pinpoint, because there were, you know, there were members in every single country. They were embedded in every country in Europe. I would venture to guess there were somewhere in the hundreds of thousands of members before the fall.
1: Who financed them?
8: They financed themselves through donations from churches, from monarchs, from royals, or nobles, excuse me, in every single country. Again, The way that they were set up, the way that Bernard de Clairvaux was brilliant in setting up the Templars and presenting it to the Catholic Church, this was the first time in history that a monk was also considered a crusader, a soldier. So, and they were also given absolution by the church. So if you became a Templar during that time in history, you had an automatic ticket to heaven. And this is the way they presented it. So it just drew overnight. It drew hundreds and hundreds and thousands of members. So before the demise of the Templars in 1314, when they were, you know, legally disbanded, there were probably several hundred thousand Templars.
1: Were they fighters?
8: Yes. Well, most of them were. But then you had your inner circle of members that I'm sure were capable soldiers, but they were more involved in the initiation processes and the administration of the order. And in France was, of course, their stronghold for a long time. But I think that transferred to Portugal and Scotland after 1307.
1: Now, was this individual that you mentioned the leader of the Templars?
8: Well, yeah, Jacques de Molay, of course, at the end, you know, was their leader. But I believe that at that time when he was arrested with several hundred Templars, the Templars that were arrested with him, I do not believe were of the inner order, because of the fact that they did not know. The reason that they didn't divulge anything under extreme torture and pressure, because they didn't know anything. I think that the inner circle was made up of members that were in Portugal and that were in Scotland. And we don't even see any initiation relics or anything discovered in Scotland, but we have, you know, of course, Hamilton White's amazing cache of relics. And most of them are indicative of initiatory practice. And those were all discovered, and they were dug up in Tomar, Portugal, which was, of course, the stronghold of the Templar order in Portugal. And I mean, I've seen these relics myself. I've handled them, I've held them. They're absolutely amazing. And they are proof, they're absolute proof, without a doubt, that the Templars were not a Christian sect. They were not necessarily strictly Christian. They accepted all religions, but they were more towards a Gnostic order. They were not, you know, they were not Catholics, practicing Catholics. They practiced several initiations to get to what we now see as like sort of a 33rd degree. We could compare it to a 33rd degree Mason. The Mason's initiatory steps in becoming a 33rd degree Mason were based on the Templar initiatory steps. Same thing with the Rosicrucians. They were based on the Templars' initiatory steps. And the symbols that I discovered in my cave, which I also found in San Leonardo Church in Portugal, and I found them in Royston, and I found them in Dome, France, in the dungeon in Chinon, and several other places, Istanbul. Now, these were all initiatory symbols of different levels of initiation. So, you know, these, and some of them matched perfectly with the relics that Hamilton White has, which I found very interesting. So we know that the inner order was practicing initiations.
1: When you talk about they were arrested, what were they arrested for?
8: Well, they were arrested for Gnostic beliefs, basically. They were arrested for several things. They were accused of spitting on Christ. They were accused of worshiping a head They were accused of sexual deviation. They were accused of homosexuality. They were accused of worshiping the devil. It went on and on. There was a list, a very long list of things that they were accused of. And interesting enough, some of these things that they were accused of were based in Gnostic principles. So, you know, some of the things were not off the mark. Of course, some of the more dastardly deeds, I guess you could call them, they were not guilty of. But, you know, they were just included for good measure, because you have to remember the king Philip the Fair at that time, his intention and what he originally approached Jacques du Molay with was the idea that he become the grand master of the order, but he also wanted them to combine the Knights Templar with the Hospitallers, and they did not get along. In fact, they actually had a battle in the Holy Land between the Knights Templar and the Hospitallers. They were not by any means friendly with each other. So Jacques de Molay turned him down. He said, absolutely not. You know, I'm not going to join my order with the Hospitallers and turn everything over to you. So, you know, that was partially why. And the other reason why Philip the Fair went after him, of course, was because he was indebted. He was deeply indebted to the Templars at that time. He owed them a great deal of money. And so this was an easy way to get out from under that debt. And also, there was another huge factor that was involved, was once the Templars lost in...
1: Hold on for a second, Kathleen. We're going to take a short break, but we'll come back and talk more about the Knights Templar right here on Coast to Coast AM.
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1: Moment. Kathleen, were the Templars worshipped? Were they liked?
12: Well, you know, it's true of any organization. It depends on who you meet. That's what I always tell everybody who asks me that. Many of them, they were valued. They were very much valued by the monarchs throughout Europe and, of course, what we now know as the UK. Because of their military skills, they were also bankers throughout the whole entire, you know, medieval world at that time. They began a banking system that they offered to all the, you know, it started out as just banking where you leave your money here and I give you this chip and you can redeem your money in the Holy Land. So to avoid being robbed, you know, mm-hmm. for the pilgrims that were going back and forth between Europe and the, that's how it began. But it caught on, and, you know, with their wealth that just, you know, just poured into the Templars in the 12th and 13th century. They were given castles and lands and, you know, farms and just so much that they were able to generate an income for themselves more than what they needed to live on. So, of course, they had all this excess money that they loaned to monarchs. They loaned it to all the nobles, and they also loaned to common people who owned farms and things. They were actually, the Templars, from what I've researched now, they inspired more growth and better quality of life in the medieval times than any other organization or institution that existed at that time. They raised the quality of life for everyone. So in that sense, yes, they were well-liked. But they were also given powers by the monarchs to mediate disputes. And so that, of course, is going to generate dislike by whoever they judged against, you know, so that's going to happen. And with the wealth, there were several, I won't say several, but there were members of the order that became corrupted as a result of that wealth. Which, you know, is pretty hard to avoid when you have that much money. You're going to have people that are going to go astray. It's going to go to their head and, you know, they're going to use that as a way to, or a means to increase their own personal power and influence. So, you know, and I'd say that about any order today, even in today's world, we have that still true.
1: Would any, they be almost like the modern day Illuminati?
12: Well, the Illuminati is a really broad term. Now, it's used in a Rosicrucian organization as a specific level of initiation. I don't know about the Mason, the Masonic orders, personally, because I'm not a Mason. But I do know that, you know, it is a term that's used by Masonic orders. It's also a term that's used by demonic orders as well. And, you know, because when you have magic or initiatory processes going on, you've got both good and you've got evil, because that's the nature of the world that we live in. The three-dimensional reality is opposites. It's made up of opposites. And so you're going to have people that are going to be using that for altruistic purposes, and you're going to have people that are going to be using it for their own gain. So this is going to be true with any organization, including, of course, we're seeing it rampantly right now throughout the world, throughout any government agency, throughout any organization, you're going to see that. You're going to see good and you're going to see evil. It's just the nature of reality.
1: Interesting take. What happened to them? Why did they disband? Or did they?
12: Well, they went underground, George. You know, they literally went underground. From what I can see, they never died out. You know, traveling through these different countries where they had strongholds. You know, in Switzerland, they maintained banking. So they were the basis for the banking system we're using today. You know, it was built on the foundation that they created. But they were still utilized. You know, they formed the guilds, the stonemason guilds, you know, many of the carpentry guilds and a lot of the guilds that we still see. They're utilized today, but they formed the basis for those. So, you know, they were still utilized, even though they weren't called Templars, nor did they call themselves Templars, because that was extremely dangerous to do. They were hunted down by the Catholic Church, literally hunted down and murdered, their families, their descendants, throughout the world. So after, you know, 1314. So
1: really, I thought they were the protectors of like the Shroud of Turin, weren't they?
12: I'm sorry, I was talking, so I didn't hear that.
1: I thought they were protectors of the Shroud of Turin for the Catholic Church.
12: Well, they were not protectors of the Catholic Church. They fought for the Catholic Church when it aligned with their agendas. You know, they wanted to take back the Holy Land. That was something that was important to them. So, of course, they were aligned with the Catholic Church on that, in that particular, you know, ideal of what they wanted. But when it came to, like, the Cathars, they were not involved in rounding up the Cathars in France. They actually protected the Cathars and brought the Cathars into Portugal. I found three different communities that the Templars, that were Cathar communities in Portugal, that, you know, were evidence of the Templars rescuing many, many, many hundreds, possibly thousands of Cathars and bringing them into Portugal. They did the same thing with the Jews when the Jews were hunted down by, well, King Philip the Fair. He was the first one to do it during their time. And he rescued the Jews and brought, the Templars rescued the Jews and brought them into Portugal. So, you know, to say that they were just and only soldiers utilized by the Catholic Church is really just a very small percentage of what they actually were represented and what they actually inspired

0: created in Portugal. They wanted to see a world and help bring about a world that was enlightened, where the consciousness of the planet, of humanity was raised to the level that they could live in harmony with each other, that people could live in harmony with each other without all of the wars and all the things that divide us. And I still think that today this is still their ideal. This is still their core agenda. They went to a great deal of effort to bring that about in the United States of America and be very much a part of the foundation of our core beliefs here in the United States of America, to the point where they took their treasure, hid it in Scotland, and brought it over in ships to the North America continent to later be utilized to finance the War of Independence. And that's huge. That is a huge commitment to accomplish. And it's also a great deal of evidence for what their true agenda was, is, and I believe always will be with the core members of the Templars.
1: Did they form a basis for the United States?
0: Yes, they did.
1: Wow.
0: They were very much involved, like I said previously, in the authoring of the Magna Carta and putting that document together, and then later using that as inspiration for the Declaration of Independence and the Bill of Rights that we currently have as our underlying foundation and belief system in this country, which established democracy. We were the first country to actually, other than Portugal, to actually live by the principles, democratic principles. So this is huge. It's made a huge impact on the entire world. Of course, we know things haven't always run perfectly, but this was the ideal. And I believe that it still is the ideal with many of the Templar organizations that exist today.
1: What does the Catholic Church think about the Templars today?
0: Well, it depends on who you talk to in the Catholic Church. I am of the belief that the Pope doesn't have even an iota of a clue of what's going on with one of their orders, one of the arms of their own order, Opus Dei. Opus Dei is, I believe, very much against the Templars, what the Templars' agenda is. And I personally had experience with Opus Dei myself in Portugal, coming in to stop me from filming, and also keeping me
1: Really?
0: from photographing and filming another very important Templar site in Portugal. So they are definitely trying to keep the truth about the Templars from the population, from mankind, from the world. They don't want the truth of the Templars to come out. They thought that that was buried and they were done with it, but they're not, and they're not happy about it either.
1: Kathleen, what was the significance of finding the cave in Brazil?
0: Oh, that significance was huge. I had no idea the impact that that was going to have. Initially, I thought, oh, this is amazing. Okay, so maybe they were just when 1307, when things got really, horrible over in Europe, maybe they just came to Brazil to sort of colonize and escape. But that was not the case. As I've come to realize, the cave was not only a gold mine, one of four gold mines that they had dug out over there that they were mining in Brazil and bringing back the gold into Portugal, into the king in Portugal, which is really interesting because that explains why the King Denis at the time, 1307 to 1314, was the only monarch in Europe that had any money. All the rest of the monarchs were broke and they owed the Templars money, but not Portugal, because the Templars were bringing back this gold and also silver from Peru into the port in Peniche in Portugal that the kings knew about.

0: And that they kept secret. Nobody really knew about this port. They kept it secret. But that was one of the primary reasons. And I think that, they also obviously used it for initiation purposes because we see I found the initiation symbols in that cave. But and I've also talked to many of the locals in the area of Alto Paraíso, which is where the cave is located, and Moinho, which is where the Templar property I located that the locals have said that the Templars once owned. And also there's many, many, many members of the populations in that area that claim descendancy that goes back to the original Templars from Portugal. So, I would love to do some DNA testing over there. I would absolutely love to be a part of a DNA study. But if you just look at the people, you can tell that they have European, they're definitely European, partially in European people.
1: Were they
0: So,
1: primarily English or French? What were they?
0: were they? I'm sorry, could you repeat that? I was talking again.
1: Were they primarily English or French?
0: They are primarily Portuguese. And of course, Portugal was made up of Spanish and French and the indigenous cultures that were already there in Portugal. So, but I did find an interesting thing out a couple of years ago. I found a Templar in Scotland who died in 1292 who had a Portuguese appellation that was used as a middle name, Duncan Maceo MacGregor, who lived in Scotland. And the Maceo is a word for water, ocean, pond, or pool. So I found that really interesting because it leads us to believe that he may very well have been involved in nautical, in trips involving the Portuguese Templars. He may have been, with them, aligned with them. He may even have been one of the members that went into Brazil. They didn't keep records back then, of course. Everything was kept pretty hush-hush, but to have that appellation is really interesting to me. And I have contacted MacGregor family and trying to get as much information as I can from this man. All I know at this point that he was definitely a Templar and he definitely had a Portuguese middle name that referred to body of water.
1: Is
0: So
1: it
0: to answer your
1: can
0: question, they were primarily Portuguese Templars that went into Brazil, but it wouldn't surprise me at all if there were also French and Scottish members that went into Brazil.
1: May they have traveled with Christopher Columbus in 1492?
0: They were there before Christopher Columbus traveled in 1492. And the interesting I think it's been about a year ago now, they discovered they exhumed Christopher Columbus's body and discovered that he was actually Portuguese. He was not Spanish
1: Maybe
0: or
1: he was a
0: Italian.
1: Templar. We'll come back in a moment and take calls with you in a moment, Kathleen Ball, as we talk about the Knights Templar and their agenda.
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7: The rain is pounding, the water is rising, and suddenly, it's coming under your garage door. 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
8: From the National Newsroom of the Canadian Press, I'm Karen Rebo. As the U.S. prepares for crucial midterm elections in November that could end Republican control of Congress, Prime Minister Mark Carney says he has no plans to apply new trade pressure on Washington. He told reporters in Vancouver that Canada does not intend to escalate our trade and tariff war, even as the U.S. this week banned some Canadian imports. He also noted he never rules anything out, though, either.
9: Canada is a reliable partner, and we're ready to work in any or all of those areas. Our timing isn't dictated by any specific aspect of the U.S. calendar.
8: When asked about the U.S. president's prediction that Canada will return to the negotiating table within weeks and apologize to secure a deal, Carney laughed. He said he would take note of Donald Trump's comments but wouldn't respond, saying only that Canada stands ready to negotiate in good faith. Hours after LNG Canada said it would proceed with a Phase 2 expansion of its facility in Kitimat, BC, to double its capacity for exporting liquefied natural gas, Prime Minister Mark Carney says the government is investing $1.2 billion in ocean conservation. The funds will go to several measures like expanding the Canadian Coast Guard's capacity to monitor marine traffic and improving fisheries conservation. Ottawa faces a Thursday deadline to decide whether to designate a proposed new pipeline from Alberta to the southern BC coast as a project of national interest. Federal Conservative leader Pierre Poilievre tried to convince Albertans to vote to stay in Canada during a speech in Edmonton last night. With less than 3 weeks to go until a provincial vote on separation, Poilievre said separatist problem is with the federal Liberal government.
10: What Albertans are complaining about is not Canada. It is the government policies that are actually inconsistent with how Canada was meant to work in the first place. Many Albertans are legitimately frustrated that a costly and controlling, big and bossy government has gone far beyond its jurisdictional boundaries.
8: And Canadians across the country will hold events to mark the National Day for Truth and Reconciliation today, honoring the survivors of residential schools and those who never made it home. More than 150,000 Indigenous children were separated from their families and communities and sent to church-run residential schools starting in the 19th century. Here's Canadian Press reporter Lisa Laporte.
11: Abuse, malnutrition, and inadequate health care were rampant at the residential schools. The Truth and Reconciliation Commission found in its landmark 2015 final report that the school system was a central element of a state-backed attempt at cultural genocide. It initially documented 3,200 deaths of children attending residential schools. Experts say the actual number could be much higher.
8: This is the Canadian Press. In sports, the Toronto Maple Leafs fell 3-2 to the Montreal Canadiens on the first night of the NHL regular season. Number one overall pick Gavin McKenna made his debut for Toronto in the loss. The 18-year-old from Whitehorse reflected on what he will remember about his first game in the NHL.
4: seeing my family on the glass and warm-ups, you know, hearing your name called and player intros, it's all pretty special. And yeah, to play a team like the Canadians as a Maple Leaf, it's pretty special. So there's not much I'll forget about this day.
8: Paul Cotter capped a two-goal night with the game winner into overtime as the Vancouver Canucks got off to a strong start in beating the Edmonton Oilers 6-5. In baseball playoff action, Ben Rice fired off a late grand slam and six RBIs as the New York Yankees opened their best of three American League wildcard series with Boston by pounding the Red Sox 9-0. The other AL wildcard series saw the Chicago White Sox double Houston 6-3. From the Canadian Press, I'm Karen Rebo.
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1: We're talking with Kathleen Ball about the Knights Templars. Her latest work is The Templars Agenda. We will be back with your calls in a moment on Coast to Coast AM. 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
12: Indication that the real Christopher Columbus was, well, he was definitely Portuguese. That's been proven through DNA testing. But that he may have been privy to some of the Templar information and certainly Templar maps before he left out on, you know, left for his voyage. So there's a lot of evidence pointing to that now. And there's also more things that are coming up that are really exciting, but I can't really talk about that yet until that's, you know, until it's been out there to the public.
1: But, have you heard of the Bohemian Grove?
12: Did he what?
1: Have you heard of the Bohemian Grove?
12: Oh, yes, I have heard of Bohemian Grove, yes.
1: Is it conceivable that some Templars are part of that organization?
12: Well, George, you know, there are many Templar organizations right now. And unfortunately, we have to use discernment because many of them, like I said earlier, many of these orders do not have altruistic plans for humanity. They want to control humanity in ways that are beneficial for themselves and not necessarily the general population. And I am not surprised that some of these members that call themselves Templars are involved in Bohemian Grove. I'm not at all surprised.
1: Let's go to the phones. Bill, truck driving in Oregon to get us started. Hey, Bill.
3: Hey, George. Hey, I'm going to have to read your book about this Knights Templar, okay? And it's not that I'm particularly interested in it, except this Freemasons thing keeps coming up. I mean, again, I'm not even particularly interested in the Freemasons. It just keeps coming up. And I'm wondering if you believe that there's any connection between the Knights Templar and the Freemasons. And this goes back like really, really far into history. But anyways, what do you think about that?
12: Oh yeah, there was definitely a connection between the Knights Templar and the Freemasons, at least the initial Freemasons. Yes, most definitely. Their initiation processes, their 33 degrees, and, you know, many of their rules and guidelines for the Masonic Order came right directly out of the Templars organization. And I do believe that many of the first Masons were descendants of Templars. And the same thing is true with the Rosicrucian Order. Many of the Rosicrucians were at least descendants, if not members themselves, of Templars. Once the Templars were disbanded, of course, they weren't using that terminology anymore. They weren't calling themselves Templars for many, many reasons, and most of it was survival, because, like I said before, the Templars were being hunted down, you know, and their descendants were being hunted down. So it was not a good thing to associate yourself as a Templar or being a Templar member, family member, descendant, or even associate from the 13 and 14 all the way up through the 18th century. They were being hunted. So, and this is true throughout South America and also in India. I found evidence of them having been hunted down. So, I hope that answers your question.
1: Is it conceivable that the Templars, as you talk about, are in many different organizations, are doing things that are very nefarious on this planet?
12: Well, again, I wouldn't use a blanket term like the Templars doing these things. I would change that verbiage to some of the Templar orders that that are current, that are, you know, contemporary today, that we are, you know, that we're living next to and around and within and around as neighbors and friends and associates. I do believe that. I do believe that some Templar orders are affiliated with the Catholic Church, which we know above board, they have altruistic belief systems, and, you know, but there are parts of their order, and, you know, in terms of Opus Dei, who do not have the best interest of humanity. And we do know that Templars are affiliated with these people, and we do know that they're affiliated with, of course, you know, Bohemian Grove and the Illuminati. And again, it goes back to, when people ask me this, I always say, it depends on who you meet. You know, it doesn't matter if they're calling themselves Templars, or they're calling themselves Rosicrucians, or they're calling themselves Masons, or they're calling themselves Illuminati, which is pretty brave, actually, that particular term, because it's really got a negative connotation in the last 50 years. But it just depends on the human being that you are interacting with at the time. And that involves personal discernment on your part, on my part, on anyone who's coming into contact with these people and calling themselves Templar, Mason, whatever. We have to really practice discernment in this time that we're living in right now, because there's a lot of wolves in sheep's clothing at the moment. And, you know, we're hoping, my hope is, my belief that that will be revealed, the truth will be revealed to all of humanity. And hopefully we'll move forward with a better world.
1: Have you been told to back off, Kathleen?
12: Not directly, but I have had things that I won't go into happen that would lead one to believe that they're not coincidental in terms of consequences resulting from interacting with, you know, which I had no intention. I had absolutely no idea who these people were until we did a background check on them and found out who they were. But yes, there has been consequences.
1: I thought so. East of the Rockies, Bobby's out there traveling somewhere in Canada. Hey, Bobby.
13: Hey, George. How are you?
1: Good. Whereabouts in Canada are you?
13: I'm between Hamilton and Toronto right now.
1: Well, be safe. Go ahead.
13: But I was going to give you a condensed down version, because not only am I Mason, I'm also a Knights Templar and a Shriner. But the first 3 degrees in Masonry, your Inner Apprentice, your Fellow Craft, and your Master Masons, were the ones that built, they were the craftsmen and workmen that built King Solomon's Temple in the Bible. Built it not only the first time, but when it got burnt down, built it the second time. Took 13 years to build it the first time. Then you come under the umbrella of the Scottish Rite, which is your fourth degree. I'm a 32nd degree Mason, so you've got your fourth through your 32nd. Your 33rd degree has to be appointed from the Supreme Council in Washington, D.C. It's not something you can acquire, not something you can do. It has to be appointed. So if somebody's a 33rd degree, every one of them was appointed to them. The other umbrella is the York Rite. That's what the Knights Templar comes under. So I was knighted in the process, so my title is Sir Knight. Then your Shriners are the next level above that, which does, you know, we do a lot of work for the crippled children, burn hospitals. The Knights Templar have the Eye Foundation. It does a lot of eye surgeries for children and stuff like that, so they help them see. So in a condensed down version, I've been a Knights Templar in Scottish Rite for 42 years, and they do so much good work for people, because there's no money that is spent by the parents for them to go to the hospitals to have the orthopedic surgeries, the burn units. It's just really touching. If you've never been to a hospital, it's worth a trip to go visit.
1: Kathleen, I'll give you a chance to talk to a Knights Templar. Go ahead.
12: Yes. Yes, and I totally agree, and I'm so glad that you've brought this up on this show tonight, because this is really important. There's so much negativity that people want to attach to the order, about the Masonic order and the Templar order right now. But there's a tremendous amount of good that the Templars and the Masonic orders are doing in communities. You know, I know personally of several members that, you know, assist in Jerusalem with things that are going on there. They assisted with, you know, fires and earthquakes that happened in Mexico, rebuilding and helping people. And these things are under, you know, these things aren't on the news. We're not going to hear about these things that they're doing. But we're talking about, you know, this is the core of the orders, of the Masonic orders and the Templars orders. These are the true members that are accomplishing these things for the betterment of humanity, for the betterment of community, and for, you know, to improve people's lives. and to help in situations where, you know, so many other people, you know, they don't have the means to do it. And I'm really glad that you brought these things up, because I really love to see when it's people are focused on what the Templars are doing for humanity, because this is a very real factor in becoming a member of either the Masons or the Templars. And like I said, I don't know the inner workings of the Masonic orders, but I do know many, many Masons because I speak at Masonic orders, and I, you know, I've been invited to do lectures at Masonic orders. But like I said, I'm not a member, but I am aware of many, many, many good things that have been accomplished by the Masonic, by the Masons, and also by the Templars. So I thank you so much for your contribution.
1: Kathleen, have any Templars run for president?
12: Were they ever president?
1: Or did they ever run?
12: Not that I'm aware of. Not that I'm aware of. I don't think that they would put themselves out there to that degree in terms of being a president. That I just don't think that that has ever happened or will happen. I mean, I don't know about, you know, in the future, but they typically are very humble people and members of society that are more interested in, you know, building up the world, in contributing to, you know, peace and harmony and, you know, improving the lives of people. And we know, we all know that the president, any president of any country, is really bogged down with a lot of, you know, Congress and, you know, the Senate, and they've got to pass things and they have to do, you know, they're really involved in a lot of paperwork and bureaucracy. And I think that this would be an adherent. I think it would be difficult to be both a Templar and a president at the same time. That's a really interesting question, though, because, you know, I've never really thought about that before. But I just don't think, from my personal perspective of what I know of Templars and Masons, I just don't see that that would be something that any member would choose.
1: Do they control the presidency?
12: Absolutely not. Certainly not at this time in history. Certainly not at this time in history in our country. Now, whether or not they influence, you know, governmental administrations in other countries, I'm unaware of that. If it is happening, I'm unaware of it. And like I said, it's certainly not happening in the United States, not at this point in history.
1: Let's go to Cornelius in Louisiana. Corny, wasn't your father a Templar?
14: Yeah, that's what I wanted to tell Kathleen Ball. And I was so glad, Bill and Bobby, those were great calls, too. Hey, George, we need to pray for Stan, the man in the Dakotas. He's having surgery on his leg.
1: Oh,
14: now,
1: geez.
14: It's Kathleen Ball. My dad was a Knights Templar and a 33rd degree Mason, and I told Gina, the lovely call screener, that I sent George and Tommy his books after he died. They're 100 years old books. And the thing that got me, George told me Tommy sold them for $100,000. But that's a joke. That's a joke that George had told. But what I wanted to tell you, I'm an African-American. And they have African-American Knights Templars and Masons and Freemasons and Shriners, too, just like Bobby was talking about in Canada. But I just wish I had known you earlier, and I would have sent you. But if you go to YouTube, my address is on there, Cornelius Lawson White YouTube. And like I said, you can look up my dad, Cornelius Lawson White Sr., and see his information about his funeral and everything. But Cornelius Lawson White YouTube, it has a phone number, but that phone number is dead, so I'm trying to get it back. But, George, I'm so glad you got Kathleen Ball on. And would you talk about the African-Americans that are Freemasons and Knights Templar? Like I said, my dad was one. I found the book after he had died on all this stuff. So God bless you, George. God bless you, Kathleen. And God bless America.
1: Thank you, Courtney. Your dad was quite a guy, too, as well. Were there many African-Americans who were Templars, Kathleen?
12: Yes. They were members that we had. Of course, in Portugal, we had African-Americans that were Moors in Portugal that were members of the Templars. And we also see this in England. Currently, I believe that there are also African-Americans amongst the orders. Now, again, we're talking, we're using a blanket term. Now, I don't know about specific orders that call themselves Templars. Now, you know, this may not be true amongst some of them, but the orders that I have been affiliated with and the orders that I have met, who members that I have met personally, yes, there very definitely is African-Americans in and amongst the orders, and you know, not just African American, but all cultures. You know,
1: we'll come back in a moment, Kathleen, and take final calls with you right here on Coast to Coast AM.

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1: Look, that comes out in October, which is in a few days, the Templar's Agenda. It'll probably shoot for the middle of October when it comes out. Kathleen, Philip IV, the King of France, what was his role with the Templars?
11: Well, his primary role was, he was obviously the King of France, which was the country where their stronghold was located. Right in Paris, we well know. But he wanted to dominate the Templar Order. After they came back from Jerusalem, and they, of course, lost that battle at Acre, they were no longer useful as a military order for the monarchs in Jerusalem, in the Holy Land. That was over for them. So here we have a tremendously powerful, at that point, global order throughout Europe and the UK, which we know now is the UK, and they have not just military power, but they have financial banking power. And at that point in time, they no longer were an asset for not only King Philip the Fair in France, the Fourth in France, but also they had become a threat to many of the other monarchs in Europe. They began to see them as a threat. And so Philip the Fair wanted to control them. And so his attempt was to try to negotiate with Jacques de Molay to become the Grand Master himself of the order. But what he also wanted to do is he was demanding that if this was to happen, he wanted the Knights Templar and the Knights Hospitaller to join together in as one order, that he would be Grand Master order over all of these, both of these orders. And that was unacceptable to Jacques de Molay because of the fact that the Hospitallers and the Templars did not get along. They were not compatible with each other. In fact, they actually broke out in a battle in Jerusalem. We know from history that the Templars didn't come out of very well either, by the way. But, they absolutely had no interest in combining themselves with the Knights Hospitaller, or being dominated by King Philip the Fair. His whole agenda of being a king and having his own interests with his own, that served himself for power, was contrary to the beliefs of the Templar Order. So, on many, many levels, this was not a good idea, according to Jacques de Molay and according to his order, his members' beliefs. They did not want him as their leader. So without that, that was his first attempt to deal with the Templars. And when that failed, he turned to attacking them. So, he put out a tremendous amount of propaganda.
1: Wasn't he heavily in debt to them too?
11: Yes, he was heavily, heavily in debt. And so, in his mind, he thought, well, if I destroy the order, I've also destroyed the debt. The debt will no longer be in existence, and I'll kill two birds with one stone. I'll no longer have this threat of this military order with all this money, but I will also get rid of my debt, and then I can take their assets and bring them into the coffers under the crown. So, that was his, that was King Philip the Fair. That was his solution to how he was going to deal with this very, very powerful order that was right in his midst in France.
1: All right, let's go to the phones. Sean in Stockton, California. Hello, Sean.
12: Yeah, hi, George. Thank you. Kathleen, as far as I know, I've studied the inception of the Masons and the Masonic Order. And I asked a previous guest the first evidence he found of organized stonemasons and masonry, and he cited Göbekli Tepe and some of the other ancient sites. And also, the Masonic calendar is several thousand years older than our Christian calendar we use with the BC AD calendar. So as far as I can tell, the Knights Templar would have evolved from the Masonic Order. Have you been able to find the inception of the Knights Templar? Thank you.
11: Being able to find a connection between the Masons and the Templars?
1: Inception, I guess.
11: Yeah, well, no. You're not going to find it, not unless you do DNA testing. I'm convinced that that's the only way that we're going to be able to prove it beyond a shadow of doubt. We have duplications in rules. We have duplication in initiatory practices between the Templars and the Masons. And, well, I don't, like I said, I'm not an expert on the Masonic Order. I've never been a Mason, so I don't know myself. But from what I do know and from members that I consider friends, I do know that many of the practices were duplicated from the Templars. They originated with the Templars. This is also, of course, true with the Rosicrucians as well. And many of these initiatory practices and steps that you go through, from my understanding, they stem all the way back to ancient times, all the way back to Egypt, and possibly even further back. So to find that connection between the Masons and the Templars, I would suggest, initiating a DNA, a DNA testing, widespread DNA testing with people who were, willing to come forward and be tested. The only other way we're going to find any absolute connections is through family records. And we know that any records that existed were destroyed by the Templars and by their families.

0: Basically, many, many, many of the people there that live in the Alto Paraíso, Moinhos, San George area, Cavalcante, are descendants of Europeans, certainly. And they claim to be descendants of Templars, and they claim to have family records. Now, have I seen these? They haven't produced these, no. So it's all conjecture. Unless we, like I said, unless we have some DNA testing of these family members.
1: West of the Rockies, Frank is with us in San Francisco. Hi, Frank.
2: Hi. How's it going? Listen, this is an extremely interesting topic, but I wanted to just comment that Demolay was crucified by Philip IV and the Pope Clement V. Where when Paris was the holy city before it was moved to Rome, and that basically the Knights Templar were created at the time of the Crusades to protect the holy places, and they got very powerful, and they got into banking as the person, the speaker was saying. But basically, the French king and the Pope were threatened by them, and that's why they attacked them. And but the Templars, they first went to Scotland, and they were there for a while. And before you know, it's all kind of murky. There's so much you know, details that are not known. But then they came to America. And as she said, they were the backbone of our independence movement. And the York Rite Masonry, which is the British Masonry, has the Knights Templar Lodge in it. And the Masons of America are your Scottish Rite, and that's basic, as I understand it, the Roslyn Scotland was where the Templars had to leave Scotland and go to America, so they called their organization the Scottish Rite. And you see, the analogy that I'd like to make is the aristocracy of Ireland was forced out of their country by the British after the Battle of Limerick. And they went to the winds, the wild geese, they called them, and they were like a secret group that worked in different countries doing various things, always benevolent. I don't like her statements that they're kind of like anti-society. I think all of the Knights Templars and all the people of the Masons are very benevolent. And the best way to look at it is they're all hoping to make the world a better place, including some of the connections to the Islamic world. They're all very benevolent. They're all trying to help our society. And there's also the fact that the Catholic Church is probably the biggest foe or enemy of the Knights Templar. It's primarily a kind of a Protestant or English American type of world power at odds with the Catholics. But see, Demolay is the name of the youth group of the Masons.
1: That's a good point. Kathleen, you want to react to some of that?
0: Well, you know, I have already reiterated that you know, the Catholic Church was the enemy and still is the enemy of the Templars. I don't know about the Masonic order directly, like I said before, but I suspect, you know, I've read a book called The Scarlet Book in the Rosicrucian Library. There's a copy of it if you ever want to look it up. And the whole book is about the Jesuit order of the Catholic Church going into South America and tracking down any Mason families, Masonic families, Mason members, their descendants, Templars that they could find, you know,

0: descendants, and they were murdering them. And this book is, it's about 3 inches thick. And the whole book, every chapter is about a country in South America that the Jesuit order was going in and annihilating these people, murdering these people. Also in India as well, and throughout, Europe, throughout the European continent and the UK. So when the Templars came over here to South, or to North America from Scotland, after that, that war that you're talking about, it's very true. That was a pivotal point. They did come over here and they intermarried with the indigenous cultures here. And they were very much a part of the foundation through the Masonic Order. They were very much a part of the foundation of the United States of America, the Bill of Rights, the Declaration of Independence, and the foundations of the principles that our country, the United States of America, is based on. And, like I said, I mean, it may not look so much like that's what's going on right now, but I do believe that we will survive this time in history and, possibly move closer to some of the belief systems that the Templars would have liked to see come about. Because from my perspective, from the members that I have met, that agenda to bring about a world of tolerance and, and peace is still the primary agenda of the Templar Order. And from the good that I've seen that's come about as a result of the Masonic orders in the communities, and in crisis experiences like in Mexico that I know of, specifically in Jerusalem. These things are to help humanity and to bring about a better world. And I think that, we too often we get lost in the negativity in this world and don't focus on the positive things that the Templar orders are doing, that the Masonic orders are doing, that the Rosicrucians are doing, and also many, many, many other organizations and individual people are doing to contribute to a better world and to, improving people's lives on this planet. So I hope that answers your question.
1: I'm sure there are many good things about it, Kathleen. Where do people see your documentary?
0: The documentary will be coming out sometime in November. We are uploading it to, I just spoke with my co-producer before I left on this trip, and we'll be uploading it to FilmHub. Now, FilmHub shops it to the different television networks, and
1: That's
0: then they.
1: great, and people will find it on your website as well, so thank you. For Dan Galante, Gina Salvati, Tom Danheiser, Sue Trikas, Lex Lonehood, Sean Ladasur, Alec Fernandez, Tim Banal, Mary Berry, George Knapp, and Richard Serrett, I'm George Norrie, somewhere out there on Coast to Coast AM. We'll see you on our next edition. Until then, be safe, everyone.

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11: Good morning, it's 5 o'clock. I'm James Foster with your CTV News Update. It's going to be an interesting day today because, hey, yesterday was supposed to be nice for the morning and then, well, you saw what we had. Nice afternoon, though. Today, some sun, some cloud, and a high 20 degrees. We'll see how much holds up. It is 10 degrees right now. Your weather details are in moments, and here's what is making news. We're on day 35 of the provincial election campaign, and the PQ is continuing to dominate voter intention polls and some prediction sites now saying that it could form a majority government. So Liberal leader Sheldon Liao was out yesterday trying to court the undecided voters in the province and those who really do not want to see another referendum.
12: Usually when we have a big turnout for early voting, it means that the electorate are looking for change. So I think it's good news. So I'm inviting all people that used to believe that the CAQ was a credible solution to look up to us and see that we do represent what Quebecers need, change, and the absence of a referendum.
11: Now, Elections Quebec saying almost a quarter of eligible voters cast a ballot during the 2 days of advance polling. Now, the leader right now in all of the ongoing races, Felsi Québécois leader Paul St-Pierre Plamondon, saying yesterday that a PQ government would cut ties with the monarchy.
13: Un gouvernement du Parti Québécois va légiférer pour abolir la monarchie sur le territoire québécois.
11: Now, you go on to say that within its first 100 days, a PQ government would strip Quebec's lieutenant governor of funding, which he says would effectively abolish the office. St-Pierre Plamondon saying that the monarchy costs Canadian governments anywhere from $50 million to $60 million annually and says that Quebec's taxpayers pay about 12 to 15 million of that. Those figures are fairly consistent with an estimate by the Monarchist League of Canada. But can he really cut ties, though? Probably not. The office is entrenched in the Canadian Constitution, which means any attempt by the PQ to abolish the office of the monarch, the governor general, or the provincial lieutenant governor would require approval from the House of Commons, the Senate, and every provincial legislature. An investigation is underway in Laval into what is believed to be the province's latest femicide. Officers were called to a home in the Chomedey district a little after noon yesterday. At the scene, they found the body of a 77-year-old woman. Her 78-year-old partner was injured. He was taken to hospital, and doctors say that he will recover. The going theory from police is a murder followed by an attempted suicide. Police are waiting for the man's condition to improve before questioning him. A former nurse at the Lakeshore General Hospital has pleaded guilty to stealing a lot of drugs. CTV's Caroline Van Vlaardingen explains.
0: Sam Ahmadi admitted to stealing 800 vials of morphine and hydromorphine from the hospital between August and October of 2024. He pleaded guilty to theft over $5,000 and has now been suspended for 6 months by his professional order. Ahmadi said he stole the drugs after he became addicted to opiates following two knee surgeries and expressed remorse and shame for his actions.
11: One U.S. official was out on Wednesday with a warning for Canadians. CTV's Rachel Aiello takes a look.
1: Speaking to a D.C. crowd about the president's trade agenda, Peter Navarro said that while Trump's tariffs brought other countries to the negotiating table, Canada showed up with lobbyists who tried to argue against them. Telling Canadian lobbyists in Washington to get out, Navarro called Canada a rowboat and the U.S. an aircraft carrier, economically speaking, and offered this country a direct warning.
4: And if you interfere in our elections in Maine or Michigan, you will pay even more dearly.
1: That threat, a reference to Canadian officials leveraging tariffs to exert pressure on border states ahead of the U.S. midterms.
11: Now, for his part, Prime Minister Mark Carney says he has no plans to apply new trade pressure on the United States as they prepare for crucial midterm elections that could end Republican control of Congress. Carney telling reporters in Vancouver that Canada has no intention of escalating the trade war, although he does note that he never rules anything out.
14: The reality is that the cost of living is very high in the United States, and there's things that Canada can do to help lower that cost of living.
11: Now, he was also asked about Navarro's comments and others that Canada will come crawling back to the negotiating table with the United States in order to make a deal, all while giving in to many demands.
14: I take note of both comments. How's that? No response to either.
11: He had a little bit of a chuckle before giving an official answer. Federal Conservative leader Pierre Poilievre spent parts of his week this week trying to convince Albertans to vote to stay in Canada. The province is less than 3 weeks away from a vote on separation. His speech at a downtown Edmonton hotel was a part of his efforts to convince voters that Alberta is stronger within Canada. Poilievre says separating from the country won't solve long-standing issues like affordability.
15: Separation will not solve those problems. Becoming even more Canadian will. The solution is to double down on the way the country was always meant to work.
11: The 10-question referendum on October the 19th includes one query that asks whether Albertans want to stay in Canada or have a second binding referendum on quitting Confederation. And Canadians across the country will hold events to mark the National Day of Truth and Reconciliation today to honor the survivors of residential schools and those who never made it home. More than 150,000 Indigenous children were separated from their families and communities and sent to church-run residential schools starting in the 19th century. Lisa Laporte has more.
16: Abuse, malnutrition, and inadequate health care were rampant at the residential schools. The Truth and Reconciliation Commission found in its landmark 2015 final report that the school system was a central element of a state-backed attempt at cultural genocide. It initially documented 3,200 deaths of children attending residential schools. Experts say the actual number could be much higher.
11: 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Coming up, Andrew Carter is here. He'll take you through the full forecast, have some sports news for you, and then Trudy Mason stops by to say, hey, this is what I found in the morning newspapers.
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0: Agnes Morell. Performing a sleep talking, for the Tonight Show. That's what I do most days, Trudy. A sleep talking. Huh? It's true. Magnus Farrell, sleep talking is how we start off your September the 30th on the Andrew Carter Morning Show. There's James Foster. There's Trudy Mason. Are you do you sleep? Do you talk in your sleep?
1: I don't think so.
0: Well,
1: I
0: you
1: never.
0: Nobody's
1: heard.
0: Ever told you
1: no.
0: Whether you're talking in my sleep. Apparently, I'm talking in my sleep these days. James, talking in your sleep?
2: I wouldn't know. I'm sleeping.
0: What's the matter with you guys? Of course you don't know. Well, somebody's going to tell you. Hey, you were talking in your sleep last night. You were like, oh, no, no, whatever. That's how I talk in my sleep. Like I don't say like, what does the dog want to eat? Which is like what some people say.
2: So
0: or the house is made of chocolate. You know, that's what.
2: Did Doug tell you that you're talking in your sleep?
0: That's what I'm sort of doing in my sleep. So,
2: My wife has a tendency to talk in her sleep.
0: That's all I wanted to know.
2: I've had full conversations with my wife.
0: Really?
2: Well, she has been fast asleep.
0: Does she like sit up and with her eyes open and seem like she's awake?
2: There have been multiple times where she's
0: it's creepy. Eh?
2: I thought woke up, had a conversation with me, and then gone right back to bed. And then the next day I go, nothing. You know, you were like that, whatever you brought up last night. She's like, what are you talking about? And then she thinks I'm crazy. And then I think I'm going crazy.
0: Yeah, it's so weird. Eh? The brain. The price of gas this morning, $1.97.9. The gas station here on Papineau, Trudy, I stopped. It said $1.96.9 on the sign, and it was not $1.97.9
1: At the pump.
0: So should I have gone in and berated the slack-jawed overnight counter monkey about that?
1: I have done that.
0: Have you?
1: St. Charles.
0: And what happened?
1: I got suckered by a sign.
0: And?
1: Got to the,
0: did you go in and give somebody
1: a
0: heck?
1: I went in and I just pointed out to the young person. This was 3 o'clock in the morning. So your sign doesn't match the pump. I pulled in because it was cheap, but it's not cheap at the pump. And he said, okay. And then he reset the pump.
0: Okay.
1: So I didn't get any discount, no.
0: Yeah, I didn't think it was worth the 1 cent a liter. To go in and it's not a nice neighborhood. I think the guy likes to keep the door locked and hide in the back. Okay, the forecast for today. We're looking at, let's see. What a nice day on the way. 20 degrees with a mix of sun and cloud. It's 10 right now at Trudeau Airport, 15 overnight tonight, mix of sun and cloud tomorrow with a high of 22, some rain now at night tomorrow, and rain still in the forecast for Friday, unfortunately. The weekend looks not so bad long range. That's CJ80 Dormez-vous weather. Did you get a chance by any chance? I went over to a friend's house to watch the second period of the hockey game last night on my way home. And after that, you know, I stayed for 10 minutes and I drove home. And the moon was huge. Looked huge. I mean, I know it's the same size it always is, but did anyone notice that? That it was gigantic last night in the sky?
1: Yeah. Was it hanging low towards the horizon?
0: Yeah.
1: It makes it look big.
0: Yeah, yeah. No, it's beautiful. Like, not a full moon, but I thought it was bigger than it normally is. Okay, and in sports last night, the Montreal Canadiens were winners 3-2 over the Toronto Maple Leafs in the Montreal Canadiens' season opener was the home opener for the Leafs. Vancouver beat Edmonton 6-5 in overtime. Florida blanked Carolina 1-0 in OT. Boston, boo, beat the Rangers 3-0. And Vegas over Chicago 5-2. Major League Baseball playoffs, games won, all of these. The first games of their best of three series. Chicago beat Houston 6-3. New York, starting off with great pitching, Pretty good hitting. 9-0 over Boston. Atlanta beat Philadelphia 5-3. And San Diego hammered Chicago 8-0. All right. Okie dokie. And those teams are playing again today in Major League Baseball. Trudy?
1: Andrew.
0: What do you say?
1: I say ready, set, go.
0: Okay. Lakeshore Hospital, this is at cj8800.com, auxiliary nurse, admits stealing drugs to feed his habit.
1: 800 vials of morphine and hydromorphine. This was 2 years ago. The thefts occurred over a span of just under 2 months. The nurse in question, Sam Ahmadi, has said he was going through a difficult time in his life, recent death of his father and sister, and he was developing an opioid addiction because he had been prescribed painkillers after 2 knee surgeries. So he ended up stealing the vials from the medication dispenser, later fired 2025, and now having pleaded guilty earlier this year to theft over $5,000 and possession of an illicit substance, he was given an absolute discharge, which means his sentence will be erased from his record after a year if he behaves well. The Quebec Order of Nurses and Auxiliary Nurses has agreed to a 6-month suspension. That was a joint recommendation.
0: Okay. Journal de Montréal. A dépanneur in the Lower St. Lawrence is the first unstaffed store in Quebec to sell booze.
1: One of these places where you have to, first of all, it's heavily equipped with cameras, security cameras and such. You have to swipe a bank card to get in. And then you do a self-checkout when you're finished shopping. This is the first place in Quebec that has sought a permit to sell booze without actually having a human being on the premises. But there's a little bit of a catch here. When you're going through the self-checkout and you're buying booze, the owner gets dinged and has to verify that you know, everything looks legit, and then allows the transaction to proceed, but doesn't have to be on the premises. This is in a very small town in the Lower St. Lawrence called St. Léandre. 400 people live there. This is in the Matan region. And the founder of the Lib Dépanneur, Camille Therrien-Tremblay, says that there's no other Dep around, so that's why she decided to open one there, is because they had no other choice for quick purchases in the community. She's 37 years old. She's thinking about expanding the concept elsewhere, and says that in the time that the Libre Service approach has been used in her Dep, they've only had 4 thefts.
0: That's it?
1: Yeah.
0: Must be fun must have been fun to travel with Governor General Mary Simon.
1: There is a big stink after the Bloc Québécois dug up the bill for her 7-day goodbye tour of Europe. $700,000 for 7 days. She was traveling with an entourage of 10 or 11 people, oddly including a doctor and a medical technician. Kind of raises questions about whether her health was good at that time and why she needed to travel with a doctor and a medical technician. But I digress. $700,000. This was in last February, and it was a couple of stops, one in Norway, the second Denmark, and Greenland. So 3 stops in all.
0: 700 grand.
1: Yeah.
0: There you go.
1: A lot of that was, there was transport, air transport by National Defense. There was RCMP protection, $250,000 for that. But most of the rest was for lodging, restaurants, and the work of the entourage.
0: There must be a better way. You would think.
1: Well,
0: I mean, it's not the dumbest thing we've ever spent money on, you know.
1: Another article in the Journal de Montréal is all about the Parti Québécois saying that if it wins the election, it's going to cut all ties with the monarchy, and that includes abolishing the post of Lieutenant Governor.
0: I was kind of hoping that I would become Lieutenant Governor.
1: Oh, dang. Well, maybe not under them. Paul Saint-Pierre Plamondon insisting that the National Assembly is totally sovereign in this matter.
0: Okay.
1: And so
0: I think the Constitution does not say that, but I guess
1: I would think
0: Quebec's going to make its own constitution that says that they can do anything they want.
1: This is why, you know, I don't understand why people who don't want sovereignty would even consider voting for the PQ, because between now and a referendum, it's just going to be this nonsense all the time.
0: Yeah.
1: Just
0: It's divisive and it's tiresome. It's exhausting.
1: It's exhausting.
0: It's exhausting.
1: We're weary, you know, aren't we? We're
0: just
1: weary.
0: You know what? Just fix the roads. Fix the hospitals.
1: Thank you.
0: That's all. Lower my taxes. That's all. That's all you need to do. And then we can do the other stuff.
1: Yeah.
2: Yeah, but that's the hard stuff.
0: What's the hard stuff?
2: Fixing the roads.
0: Oh, yeah.
2: Okay. The hospitals.
0: That's right.
2: I was at the super hospital yesterday to go see my dad, and when I was leaving his room, come out, security guard's like, yeah, the elevators are down. Okay. I'm like, I'm on the 7th floor, man. Like, what are you talking about?
0: Yeah, what if you're 85 years old and you couldn't really, you know, had limited mobility? What are you supposed to do then? Walk down the stairs? Amazing. Okay. All right. Trudy, what else? La Presse. New numbers, 200 tents in the Notre Dame Street East encampment.
1: That's double what was seen this spring, and 10 more than the number that La Presse counted just earlier in September, on the 17th. So they're talking about a sudden spike. This is even though it's getting colder, you know, and so on. And also this sidebar story is about the Quebec College of Physicians telling doctors, listen, there's because of this situation with homeless people, there is a form of medical discrimination where they're not getting services that they need. You need to get out into the street and come up with some solutions. Talking about maybe doctors would want to have clinics closer to encampments or places where homeless people gather. Maybe they could work through homeless shelters, for example, or community groups, or directly in the public space to go and care for homeless people.
0: And Prime Minister Carney in the Globe and Mail says he will decide next steps on Havana file after briefing.
1: Now, you will recall we're talking about this Havana file. This has to do with the long denied belief that there was some type of a sonic weapon being used against Canadian diplomats and their families and American diplomats in Cuba a number of years back. And the people who had very bizarre symptoms had a long struggle getting heard about their symptoms and whether it might have been some form of sabotage by a foreign power. So Prime Minister Mark Carney says he will determine the government's response to new details surrounding the unexplained health ailments experienced by Canadian diplomats stationed in Cuba almost a decade ago, but only after he has been briefed on the matter. Between 2016 and 2018, Canadian and American diplomats began reporting symptoms including nosebleeds, dizziness, headaches, blurred vision, and memory loss.
0: It's weird.
1: And that report, by the way, might have explained why the Canadians were being targeted. Said a Canadian diplomat was sharing intelligence with American spies in Havana.
0: Trudy, in 60 seconds, I'm going to tell you, we'll look at a couple of things. A new use for coffee grounds, it sounds interesting. And how tall do you have to be a firefighter?
3: Miss something? It's never been easier to catch up.
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0: It is September 30th, a National Day for Truth and Reconciliation, colloquially known as Orange Shirt Day. I've got a story here about a firefighter from Florida just set a Guinness World Record for being Trudy the shortest female firefighter.
1: Mm-hmm.
0: Her name is Autumn Kelso. How tall do you think she is?
1: Shortest firefighter, 5'3".
0: 4'10".
1: Ooh.
0: She spent the last 5 years serving in the St. Pete Beach area, and I see a picture of her. She comes up to about just under the shoulders of her colleagues as they're walking. I wonder where she must get children's fire, like at a Halloween store or something. I don't know.
1: She passed the physical?
0: Obviously.
1: You have to do like the carrying test. In the.
0: I know. Scientists in South Korea found a creative new use for used coffee grounds. Can you guess what it is? Bet you can't.
1: It's not compost?
0: Nope.
1: It's okay. I can't.
2: Insulation?
0: Yes. You.
1: What?
0: Yeah. Have you done this at home?
2: I've done it at home, no.
0: No, you read the story.
2: Yeah.
0: Turning them into building insulation. They're able to convert used coffee grounds into a material that insulates just as well as commercial foam products. The world produces an estimated 8 million tons of coffee grounds each year, so this could...
1: I wonder if it makes your house smell like
0: probably coffee. Probably. And I was thinking the same thing. That would be not an unpleasant smell.
1: No, but it might be annoying if you're constantly exposed. And what about the biodegradability of... Wouldn't it compress?
0: These are all good questions, Trudy.
1: Yes, thank you.
0: Maybe you should...
1: Well, before we start emptying, you know, our coffee filters in between the walls of our houses.
0: Well, I think you got to do something to process it first.
2: Yeah, right? you have to, like, superheat it.
0: Superheat it.
2: Yeah.
0: Okay. Superheat. In 60 seconds, a CTV News update with James.
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2: 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I'm James Foster with your CTV News update. An investigation is underway in Laval into what is believed to be the province's latest femicide as officers were called to a home in the Chomedey district. Right around the noon hour yesterday at the scene, they found the body of a 77-year-old woman. Her 78-year-old partner was taken to hospital with injuries. Doctors say that he will be okay. The going theory from police is that this is a case of a murder and attempted suicide. Police are waiting for the man's condition to improve before questioning him. Canadians across the country will be marking the National Day for Truth and Reconciliation today to honor the survivors of residential schools and those who never made it home. The Truth and Reconciliation Commission found in its landmark 2015 final report that the school system was a central element of a state-backed attempt at cultural genocide. Events are taking place across the country to mark the National Day. And now with the latest from your CJAD 800 Traffic Center, we say good morning to Debbie Marcellos.
9: Good morning. Well, we have some fog patches, especially off island. Traffic right now is pretty light, though, getting onto the island. For your South Shore and Laval spans, no problems in from Vaudreuil on the TCAN or on Highway 20. On Metropolitan West, we have a little bit of volume. It slows through Saint-Michel and then from Lacadie to Stinson. Laurentian South aboard the Metropolitan starting to slow now at Côte-Vertu. And 25 South for La Fontaine Tunnel down to one lane at all times for roadwork. It's backing up at Sherbrooke. 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Traffic and transit every 15 minutes on CJAD 800, your next report at 5:45.
2: And from your Dormez-vous Weather Center today, it is hopefully going to be a nice day with some sun, some cloud, and eventually a high of around 20 degrees. Tomorrow looks much nicer. The forecast now showing no chance of rain until maybe late in the day on Thursday for October the 1st. For the most part, some sun, some cloud, and a daytime high of 22 degrees. Looks like all the rain might fall on Friday, though, as it's just calling for rain and 17. 10 right now. Your next CTV News update is at 6 o'clock.
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0: Good morning, and welcome to the first day of the relentless march of the Montreal Canadiens to a 25th Stanley Cup. It's fantastic. They had a good game last night. Your top five on the way, including a beautiful day, and Boost Band begins. Your top five for National Day for Truth and Reconciliation, coming up next.
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0: Yes, good morning and welcome to the 30th of September. Here you go, your top five. It is going to be a beautiful day. We're looking at a lot of sunshine today and a high of 20 degrees, 22 with a mix of sun and cloud tomorrow. Apparently some rain moving in tomorrow night and into Friday, though. Right now at Trudeau International Airport, mostly cloudy and 10 degrees. It is the 30th of September. It's a National Day for Truth and Reconciliation. This is a day of memorial to recognize the atrocities and multi-generational effects of the Canadian Indian residential school system. It occurs every year on September 30th, also known as Orange Shirt Day. This was a result of the Truth and Reconciliation Commission, which was established to look into the effects and document the effects of the residential school system. It, if you'll remember, went from 2008 to 2015 and concluded that the attempt to forcefully assimilate Indigenous communities was a cultural genocide. The residential school system had been created as a civilizing mission to isolate Indigenous children from influence of their own culture and religion in order to assimilate them into the Canadian culture. It is Truth and Reconciliation Day. It's a federal statutory holiday, and it is a holiday in many of the provinces in general, but not necessarily here in Quebec unless you work for the feds. It is actually it's a statutory holiday for our employees here at Bell Media, but we choose to work and bring you stories. A U.S. ban on Canadian alcohol is now in effect, shutting many Quebec producers out of the American market. Laval-based Galosa Group, which supports exports 80% of its production to 49 U.S. states, said it has been stockpiling products and now shifting some production to U.S. manufacturers and looking for other markets. The province's microbreweries also feeling the impact. Josh Anderson and Alexandre Carrier had a goal and an assist each. The Montreal Canadiens topped the Toronto Maple Leafs 3-2 in the regular season opener for both teams. Major League Baseball playoff action, the wild card games, began yesterday. And Chicago, New York Yankees, Atlanta, and San Diego all take a one game to none lead, and those matchups continue today. Today's random days International Translation Day. It's Podcast Day, and it's also, of course, Orange Shirt Day. It's 5:42 and a half. Here is your late night roundup.
2: Jimmy Kimmel.
4: Baseball is enjoying a renaissance right now, and I guess they're looking to build on that because, you know, they do that special Field of Dreams game in Iowa from time to time. Well, they have another idea now. Major League Baseball has reportedly asked the White House for permission to host a game inside Grand Teton National Park. I guess once you host a UFC fight on the White House lawn, seeing a line drive killed a bald eagle isn't such a terrible thing, but... The scam burglar had lunch with Mark Zuckerberg and Elon Musk today, so at least we all had a better day than he did. Trump hosted all the top tech executives at the White House. He wanted to show them how good Natalie is at using the printer. Along with Zuckerberg and Musk, those invited to dine included Dario Amodei from Anthropic, Greg Brockman from OpenAI, and Squeaker of the House Mike Johnson, who was there to ask if there was any way AI could turn him into a real boy. The luncheon at the White House was, I guess, a chance for the president to get to know these leaders of these powerful AI companies and to get them excited about the awesome new name he came up with for it, SI.
7: We're changing the name to Super Intelligence. And so far, I mean, everybody likes it.
4: Yes, yes. I am sure the guy whose company's name is OpenAI is very excited about this development.
2: Jimmy Fallon.
8: Well, guys, artificial intelligence continues to dominate the news. And today in Washington, President Trump unveiled a new AI-powered website that joins thousands of government sites into one called America.gov. Russian hackers were like, this will save us so much time.
9: Thank you. Thank you so much.
8: Yeah, Trump announced the website at a big AI event that was billed as an extraordinary gathering of America's greatest leaders, builders, and innovators. So not the people who did the reflecting pool.
2: No. Seth Meyers.
10: The White House pushed back against criticism of recent taxpayer-funded TV ads airing across the country and said that they are public service announcements that are, quote, reminding Americans to love their country. And the clearest sign of a healthy relationship is if you have to remind someone to love you. The chain Roundtable Pizza recently announced a new collaboration with Dr. Pepper to offer a Dr. Pepper barbecue pizza. And after you eat it, you'll also be collaborating with a doctor.
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0: It's 5:45. And time to take a little peek at traffic. CJAD 800 traffic. Here's Debbie Marcellus.
28: Good morning, Andrew. It is a pretty good drive. Traffic moves well in from the South Shore and in from Laval on the eastbound Trans-Canada. All clear in from Beaudreuil and no problems through Dorion and Île-Perrot on the 20. On the eastbound 20 heading into Turcotte, we're seeing a light drive and no problems on Ville-Marie or DeCary. Where we are seeing the problem is on the Metropolitan West. It's heavy through Pinneuf and then it slows from Saint-Laurent to DeCary, Laurentian south to board the Met. Busy now at Henri Bourassa, 25 south for Lafontaine Tunnel. Usual slow down at Sherbrooke as you merge into one lane for road work. 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
0: 5:46. The forecast for today, mix of sun and cloud, high of 20. It's going to be sunny and 22 tomorrow. It's 10 degrees and almost like no wind, calm. They're calling that. Smoke going straight up at Trudeau International Airport. James Foster with a CTV News update.
29: Morning, Andrew. Who can be trusted? Well, nobody if you listen to all five of the party leaders. Quite the day on the campaign trail yesterday. Talks of sovereignty, getting rid of the monarchy, which, I mean, can anyone really just do that on their own? Immigration, you name it. Everybody was shouting a whole lot of things yesterday. We'll have a wrap-up of that. The Prime Minister laughing off a Trump advisor who was telling Canadian lobbyists to, and I'll use his phrase here, get the hell out of the United States and forget the start of the NHL season, forget Major League Baseball playoffs. A real champion has been crowned. We have a new Fat Bear. And I'll tell you who won Fat Bear Week coming up at 6.
0: Fat Bear, so this is literally, like it sounds, it's a fat bear.
29: Yes, this is people who watch nature cameras in Alaska and vote on the fattest bear that comes across the cameras.
0: Okay, Fat Bear.
29: Fat Bear Week.
0: It's like the fat raccoons that you see around now.
29: Yes.
0: That are huge. Enjoying garbage.
29: Oh, they're loving it. Mm. They're loving what you're putting out for them, Andrew.
0: Yeah.
29: Just keep the buffet coming.
0: I'm putting it out for the garbage people to take it away. I'm not putting it out for...
29: Potato, potato.
0: And I'm little sleepy these days.
29: See, they're just trash pandas, so they think you're putting it out for them.
0: Oh, do they?
29: Yeah.
0: Because, you know, I don't know about you. Do you nap? No, you have a weird sleeping. Anthony doesn't nap, but I have to nap. Like, I'm not a morning person, so I get up, I get up and it's like, I'm so tired when I get home, honestly. So I had, Monday I had a golf tournament. So I woke up, I woke up way before my alarm, like 2:30 or something like that. Couldn't get back to sleep. Come to work, and I go, okay, I got to tee off at 12 o'clock for this golf tournament, and then MC it at night. So I'm going to go home, I'm going to say hi to Doug, my dog, and then I'm going to take a little nap. And there's like, they're building a house across the street from me. And there's a digger there. Beep, beep, beep, beep, beep, beep. And then every time they...

0: Brunswick, all workers in British Columbia, Manitoba, the Northwest Territories, Nunavut, Prince Edward Island, and Yukon. Also, this is a statutory holiday for them. And I would, I'd still hazard a guess, even though this has been going since this has been a national day of observance for more than 10 years, that a lot of people, unfortunately, don't realize that this is National Day for Truth and Reconciliation. So we'll try to tell you what it is. I mean, this is this was something established or suggested by the Truth and Reconciliation Commission that was established to document the effects of the residential school system. This was a system, you know, the simple way to describe this is that kids were taken out of their native communities, in some cases taken to residential schools, and some days there were day schools, but it was to basically, beat the Indian out of you, basically, for lack of a better expression. And it was concluded that this was an attempt to forcefully assimilate native communities and was in effect a cultural genocide. So this is what we look at and think about each year. And that's why we do this. Coming up on the Andrew Carter Morning Show, this is, do you know where you go into arena, curling club, golf club, you know, shopping center, whatever, do you know where these boxes are that could save your life? The defibrillator.
1: See, that's three times fast.
0: Defibrillator. Got a great story. And I've heard this kind of thing happen before. About a bunch of middle-aged men playing hockey. And one of them all of a sudden slumps to the ice. And what happened next? Because the guy was not responsive at all. This happened out in Pointe Claire. That's just after 6 o'clock. Richard Lapointe with Morning Money. I don't know about you, but I'm getting more concerned as I, as I look at my retirement funds.
1: I just don't look at it.
0: Yeah. Yeah, I don't like when it goes through this. And Kenneth Deere, Mohawk journalist, publisher, Indigenous rights advocate, very wise person who's been around a long time, seen a lot of stuff. Always a pleasure to speak with him. He's going to speak to us from Ganawagi this morning. I'm curious about what this means to him and what he thinks it means to people in his community, a National Day for Truth and Reconciliation. Dr. Mitch Shulman on resetting your body clock. Could it actually help the brain recover after a stroke? And we got a retired Laval firefighter, former operations commander. Today it marks the 20th anniversary of the collapse of the De La Concorde overpass in Laval. This was, it killed 5 people and shocked us around here and sort of put an exclamation mark on just how shoddy a lot of the infrastructure was, how badly it was built, and kind of shocked us into reality and looking at this. And a fascinating story coming up at about 8:20. Dr. Dan Riskin, our Bell Media Science guy, joins us every Wednesday morning. He has a story about a guy who was looking for a campsite in Quebec and found a meteor crater like 290 million years old. Fascinating story. All right.
2: Had allergies and things back in the day. I'm sure we just didn't label everything. But you know what? No allergies today. Nada. You know why? Because I drank water out of a hose that was rolled up in my backyard. That sat outside in the grass in the hot sun for months at a time, melting that plastic. It oiled up so much it would burn your face and it wouldn't even come out in a steady stream. It'd be pant. Rusty spigots through that thing, the buck like BBs into the back of your throat until it wasn't enough, and you just rip the hose off the faucet and wrap your lips around that. You just suck all the asbestos and lead right out of the house, just go right to the source.

0: once and I was fine. Why was I fine? Because all day long at school I'm chewing on pencils. I'm sniffing magic markers like they're going out of style. 30 seconds a nostril. Have some fun. Get used to it. Eating paste because it looked like mayonnaise.
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9: Hi, good morning. And it is a good morning for Canadiens fans. Montreal Canadiens fans, pretty happy. After a 3-2 victory over Toronto last night in Toronto for the season opener for the Habs. Vancouver beat Edmonton in overtime 5-2. I know our sports guy, 6-5, thank you. Where did I see? I went up. Okay. Thank you, Anthony. Anthony's whispering in my ear. Vancouver beat Edmonton in overtime 6-5, and our sports guy, Sean Starr, getting excited, hoping Edmonton will do really badly, so maybe they'll trade Connor McKenna to us. Wouldn't that be nice?
3: Connor McKenna.
9: No, not Connor McKenna. Connor McGretzky.
3: Yeah, McJesus.
9: Florida beat Carolina in overtime 1-0. Boston over the Rangers 3-0. And Vegas beat Chicago 5-2. These are the winners in Major League. Chicago beat Houston. This is the first game of the wild card series, three-game series. Chicago beat Houston 3-0. New York hammered Boston 9-0. Atlanta over Philadelphia 5-3, and San Diego beat Chicago by a score of 8-0. The forecast on the way looks pretty good for the next couple of days after your 6 o'clock CTV news update.
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16: Good morning. It's 6 o'clock. I'm James Foster with your CTV news update. Some cloud this morning, hopefully more sunshine by this afternoon. It is 11 degrees right now. Your weather details are in moments, and here's what is making news. The PQ already setting up some battles with Ottawa. The Prime Minister laughs off a Trump advisor, and we have a new fat bear. All that and more coming up, but first, we need to head on over to the traffic center and see what the roads are looking like with Debbie Marcellos.
17: Well, it's a pretty decent drive. Traffic moves well in from the South Shore. In from Laval, it's starting to slow in on the 13th South in St. Dorothy. Around Clairoux, traffic on the eastbound Trans-Canada all clear. In from Beaudry, no problems on the 20 East. On the westbound Metropolitan, we have a lot of volume from Lac-Gordaire to Saint-Michel. Then it slows from Saint-Laurent to Decarry. Laurentian South to board the Metropolitan, starting to slow at Henri Bourassa. No problems on Decarry Expressway, the Ville-Marie. And 25 South for Lafontaine Tunnel from before Sherbrooke as you merge into one lane for ongoing roadwork to the South Shore. 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
16: In the news, with his party leading in every voter intention poll to this point, and now the prediction sites showing a possible majority government, Parti Québécois leader Paul Saint-Pierre Plamondon was out on the campaign trail yesterday, setting the stage for a potential constitutional showdown with Ottawa over the future of the monarchy here in Quebec. Saint-Pierre Plamondon announcing that if elected, his PQ government would move within its first 100 days to completely strip funding to the province's lieutenant governor and effectively abolish the office. Saint-Pierre Plamondon argues that the position, which represents the British king, is costing Quebec's taxpayers up to $15 million annually, while changing the role does require federal and provincial approval under the Constitution. Saint-Pierre Plamondon says he's going to have that power to get around it with his bypass plan to choke off the office's budget. Now, with the PQ dominating voter intention polls, Liberal leader Sheldon Yon, he's trying to drum up more support. He was out trying to court the undecided voters and those who really don't want to see another referendum.
18: I'm inviting all people that used to believe that the CAQ was a credible solution to look up to us and see that we do represent what Quebecers need, change, and the absence of a referendum.
16: Elections Quebec saying almost a quarter of eligible voters cast a ballot during the 2 days of advance polling. Yesterday, there was one U.S. official coming out with a harsh warning for Canadians. CTV's Rachel Aiello has more.
19: Speaking to a D.C. crowd about the president's trade agenda, Peter Navarro called Canada a rowboat and the U.S. an aircraft carrier, economically speaking, and offered this country a direct warning.
20: And if you interfere in our elections in Maine or Michigan, you will pay even more dearly.
19: That threat, a reference to Canadian officials leveraging tariffs to exert pressure on border states ahead of the U.S. midterms. Asked to respond to Navarro and Trump saying earlier this week he thinks Canada will soon apologize to the U.S., Prime Minister Mark Carney scoffed.
21: I take note of both comments. How's that? I have no response to either.
19: He also didn't rule out further retaliation, saying Canada's timing isn't dictated by the American political calendar.
0: The reality is that the cost of living is very high in the United States, and there's things that Canada can do to help lower that cost of living.
16: Canadians across the country will be marking the National Day for Truth and Reconciliation today to honor the survivors of residential schools and those who never made it home. The Truth and Reconciliation Commission found in its landmark 2015 final report that the school system was a central element of a state-backed attempt at cultural genocide. There will be events taking place in many cities right across the country to mark the National Day today. And there is a new champion this year's Fat Bear Week champ is a gentle giant named Backpack.
3: This one's much bigger than anyone walking through the woods of Alaska's Katmai National Park and Preserve would want to encounter, but
22: it's not necessarily about body mass alone.
3: Mike Fitz at explore.org.
22: Consider the bear's stories.
3: Explaining the ethos of Fat Bear Week, in which voters choose among the 2,200 brown bears at Katmai, they feed on the salmon run on the Brooks River ahead of winter.
22: They don't eat during hibernation, so they're eating about a year's worth of food in about 6 months.
3: This year's winner, Backpack, the son of a former champion named for his habit of climbing onto his mother's back as a cub when they swam the river together.
22: We can use the Bristol Bay sockeye salmon runs and their abundance as a baseline to help us work towards and protecting and restoring salmon runs elsewhere in North America.
3: I'm Ben Thomas.
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0: Robbie Takaka via Goo Goo Dolls. He plays the bass. Is 62 years old. Celebrations coming up later on this hour. The forecast for today looks pretty good. It's kind of chilly at the airport right now. Almost no wind. 10 degrees at the moment. We have a forecast high of 20. Lots of sunshine, 22 tomorrow, and then some rain moving in tomorrow night and into Friday. Right now, Friday calling for rain. Not Friday. Environment Canada is calling for rain on Friday. That is CJAD Dormez-vous weather. The story I'm going to tell you next could save somebody's life, just like it did for this guy out in Pointe Claire. It's a story of old-timers hockey and heart trouble. That's next.
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0: So you hear this kind of story from time to time, playing hockey with your friends like you do all the time. Suddenly one of your teammates collapses on the ice. You realize he's having a heart attack. This happened recently to a Pointe Claire hockey player named Rick. His friend and teammate Greg Buey was there. And when Rick went down, Greg and the others immediately jumped into action. So Greg's on the line. Good morning, Greg.
11: Good morning, Andrew.
0: Okay, so bring me through, like, what part of the ice is he in? What's he doing at the time? What happened?
11: Yeah, well, I didn't personally see him go down, but I was told he just kind of slowly collapsed to the ice. And, you know, this, a lot of guys collide in hockey and you see a lot of guys on the ice regularly. Sure. So didn't think too much of it until one of our other friends started gesticulating that there was something really serious going on. So skated kind of halfway across the ice, saw for myself, and then made a beeline for the AED over there at Bob Murray Arena. And somebody there that was with us asked, do we need it? I said, we most certainly do. And sort of went into autopilot mode.
0: So how old was the guy who went down?
11: I believe Rick is about 64 years old.
0: Okay, so he's down on the ice, and he's did somebody start doing compressions right away, or what happened?
11: That was me, right? Because Nobody really knew what was going on. So everybody did help out quite a bit. To be clear, though, folks had his shirt raised. You know, we were getting the AED open, reading the directions. Even though I've taken the course, you just need a refresher. Got the leads on him, and, you know, started compressions and waited for the guidance from the device.
0: Okay, so how long did all of this take, you figure?
11: Felt like about 3 years, but less than a minute would be my guess.
0: And, oh, really?
11: He really didn't look very good, obviously. He didn't seem to be breathing. And, when we did follow the directions of the AED, it did say he needed a shock. So I believe his heart had stopped completely.
0: Okay, so you're doing chest compressions.
11: Yeah.
0: And I mean, you've done this because you'd taken a course, but you've never done this in real life before.
11: Precisely.
0: So what kind of adrenaline goes through you? Like, what kind of emotions go through you at this point?
11: I would say, Andrew, you'd think it would be very emotional. And of course, as an experience, it is. And it's probably much more emotional now than it was in the moment.
0: Yeah.
11: You just, you get into action mode, right? It's, what they tell you in the course is, be loud, be clear, give people directions and start doing the compressions, count them out loud and just really take charge. So I can't say I was feeling a lot of emotion, maybe a bit of anxiety because
0: yeah.
11: You look down and you take the course, but you never think you're going to do it, right?
0: No, of course
11: and,
0: not.
11: Yeah. And then you look down and it's not just a guy, it's a buddy that you play hockey with that you know really well. Yeah. And you and your friends are probably what stands between him and maybe ever seeing
0: okay.
11: his family.
0: Okay, again, for someone going through, who hasn't taken the course and going through this right now, mm-hmm. so say it happens to them. Yes. So the important thing is to get them flat on their back and then start, and they say it's like to the song, like Staying Alive, the Bee Gees.
11: Exactly.
0: So you just, you pump away on their chest. Don't have to do mouth to mouth, correct?
11: Well, when they, I've taken the course twice. The first time it said no, and then the last time I did it, which was just about 2 years ago, okay. you are supposed to, and maybe actually guides you to give a couple of breaths. So we did that. I mean, we like Ricky and everything, but nobody ever wanted to get that close to him. But, in the moment, we gave him a chance.
0: And then this apparatus, you see it hanging in a lot of public spaces there.
11: Yeah.
0: So it basically opened this up, and it tells you what to do.
11: Yeah, it's pretty good. I mean, they tell you that in the course, and it does exactly what you expect. It tells you to it doesn't tell you to put the leads on, you put them on, but then it says, actually, I don't remember if it tells you to or not, but then it will evaluate, it does an ECG, in the moment and tells you whether or not a shock is recommended. And in this case, it said it was, and we actually had to do that twice.
0: Okay, so when you, after you press the button twice and it shocks him, mm-hmm. then what happens? Yep. Does he magically come back to life, or is he?
11: He heaves like he's been given a shock. It's pretty obvious, but between that and the compressions and the breaths, I can't tell you which worked, they all did. I suspect it was the shock because they say it's usually that saves the person. You could start to see signs that he was, laboriously, but breathing.
0: Yeah.
11: Slowly coming back.
0: And then the ambulance comes and takes him.
11: Yeah, yeah. 9 minutes later, and again, same kind of joke, felt like a year.
0: No kidding.
11: But you look down the ice and you see those guys coming and you just breathe this big sigh of relief and you step back and let them do their work.
0: Well, congratulations on helping him out. I'm sure he appreciates it. And maybe you might have taught somebody else to save a life at this point.
11: Well, Andrew, if I can say this, if you don't mind, the reason I agreed to do this because it wasn't just me. A bunch of guys were acting as they needed to on the ice that day. But when I was asked to come on the air, I agreed because I wanted to just give the message that it's about 4 hours of your time. And as you said, I never thought I would need it, and lo and behold, I did. And so for 4 hours of your time, you'll save a friend or even a stranger's life. It's a small price to pay to just be there for your buddies. And can I do a gratuitous plug here?
0: Yeah, absolutely.
11: I'm actually president of the Point Claire Old Timers, and I know you're a good Point Claire guy.
0: Yeah.
11: Displaced like me, living here now. I think you also know the club a little bit and the work we do. And on October 22nd, we're going to be having what we call our donation night, where we give out north of $100,000 to local charities here in West End. And I just wanted to plug the guys and the work that they do and welcome the folks who are going to come and be recipients of the great work of the club. And I appreciate the opportunity to share that.
0: Okay. Yeah, well, give our best to Rick, okay? And congratulations.
11: Will do. Okay. Thank you, Andrew. Appreciate it so
0: Greg,
11: much.
0: Greg Buey's president of the Point Claire Old Timers Association and part of a group of guys. One of their guys went down, middle of a hockey game, heart attack. They managed to bring him back to life, and he's recovering. It's a great story.
9: Yeah, happy ending.
0: Happy ending. And, traffic brought to you by Supermarché Yakiman. 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Here is Debbie Marcellos.
9: Well, Andrew, we have an accident on the Metropolitan West. It's at St. Denis. That's where we have the SOS, where you can pull over to the side. And it is still causing some delays, though. On the Metropolitan West, traffic slows from Lac-Cordaire. It remains heavy all the way through to St. Croix. Eastbound side of the 40 moving well. No problems on DeCary Expressway, Ville-Marie, Highway 20, and the Trans-Canada in from Vaudreuil moving well. No problems in from the South Shore. Just a minor slowdown on the up ramp for Mercier. On 13th southbound, we had a towing operation on the Vachon Bridge. So traffic is heavy at the 640, and then it opens up and then slows at Saint-Martin to the Bisson Bridge. 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Your next report at 6:30.
0: It is 6:17, and the forecast for today, a mix of sun and cloud, high of 20. It's 10 right now at Trudeau International Airport, where I imagine some people are starting to fly off to Florida, Trudy.
9: Oh, yeah.
0: Okay.
9: Vacation time.
0: Yeah, it is. It's that time of year. What do you got to say for yourself? What are you working on?
12: There is a story in La Presse today, a new count of the number of tents at the big Notre Dame Street homeless encampment. It is now hovering around 200. We'll tell you more coming up on the 6:30 news. Paul Saint-Pierre Plamondon says a Parti Québécois government would make it a priority in the early days, if it wins election, to cut all ties to the monarchy by depriving the Lieutenant Governor of Quebec of any funding. And Andrew, little typo in a document that U.S. President Donald Trump signed earlier this week, but of course he's being ribbed about it, and we'll get into it in about 12 minutes.
0: Yeah, it's the spell check, I think, that sometimes. Yeah. For example, yesterday, after my segment with Tom Mulcair, somebody texted me and said, was trying to say, Tom Mulcair seems like the nicest guy, nicest person. And they wrote, Tom Mulcair seems like the incest person. Which is the same letters. And it's spelled correctly. It's just the wrong word.
12: Yeah. It makes a word, which is why it's not flagged as a spelling error.
0: I tell you, some of the stuff, since the spell check stuff came in, like some of the stuff I've been given to read over the years, it's like, you got to be kidding me.
12: It's also, you know, the older I get, the more my brain is disconnected from my fingers when I type. So
0: yeah?
12: I come up with whole other words, just completely unrelated. Don't know what my brain was thinking.
0: Yeah. Well, you know what? You got a lot of stuff in your brain there. Mm. It's true.
12: Is that my excuse that I'm sticking to?
0: Are we getting to one of these points now? I think a lot of people on some level have some sort of interest in the stock market, whether you have an actual portfolio or not. Your retirement savings are there. And so I get a feeling that we're getting to one of those points where now when you look at your savings, you're like looking through your fingers like you're watching a Montreal Canadiens playoff game or something. And Richard Lapointe, CIBC Wood Gundy, is going to join me next.
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0: It's 6:23. It's time to welcome on board Richard Lapointe, Senior Portfolio Manager at CIBC Wood Gundy. Good morning, Richard.
22: Good morning, Mr. Carter. You're
0: getting a lot of calls from your people now. People going, I'm a little worried about the stock market.
22: You would think so, yeah. but maybe it's because they've gone through so many of these ups and downs over the years that I don't get that many calls.
0: No.
22: Yeah. I didn't get any yesterday, let's put it that way, and that was my first day back. I would have thought I would have gotten a swarm, but no. It'll take more than just one bad month. It's going to take a couple. You get a couple in a row, then yeah. But
0: one month. Tell me something. I'm looking at the Tokyo this morning. The Nikkei is way up, like almost 1,300 points, nearly 2%. Right. Is this a harbinger of what happens in North America, or how does it have any connection?
22: What's happening in Japan? Let's analyze what's happening in Japan. Japan went through multiple decades after its real estate collapse in the early 90s, late 80s. It went through multiple decades of zero growth. It looks like things are changing for Japan. If you look at their yield curve, it's now verted, which means that they expect some inflation. It's no longer in the deflationary spiral it was. Technologically, the companies there are, you talk about AI, these guys are wickedly involved in this. And there's a renaissance of tech going on at Tokyo, on top of the fact that they're seeing an enormous increase in tourism. So, you know, you've got a lot of things going on in Japan that are positive. Plus, their military budget's going up. So we've got a big amount of government spending. You've got a lot of foreign capital flowing in and a technology renaissance. So, yeah, things are looking good for Japan. They're also looking good in the U.S., except don't forget, we've got a lot of that front-loaded. The market had a big run up to June, right?
0: It
22: needed a pause that refreshes. This is what we're going through right now.
0: Okay. I see.
22: Think of this.
0: I'm thinking of it.
22: You would never have had the crisis that we're having with energy prices and not have a market correction of size unless something else was driving it higher. Like, we should be down with oil spiking from 60 to 100. We should be down a lot. We're not.
0: Okay. So what's the safe? What's our safe harbor then?
22: Look, again, I was looking at one stock. Now, again, these are my opinions, Andrew, not those of the firms.
0: Yep.
22: But I looked at Google yesterday. So Google grew.
0: You Googled Google.
22: I Googled the Goog. Yeah. So for the last 3 years, the company has literally doubled in size, and it's trading at 16 times earnings. Massive cash hoard, huge AI company. This looks extremely attractive here.
0: Okay.
22: So, yeah, this is a safe haven I'm starting to look at very seriously.
0: Interesting. Hey, you have a good day.
22: Thank you very much.
0: Take care. That's Richard Lapointe, CIBC Wood Gundy. And here is Big Sean Starr with a look at sports. It was 2-1 when I left the hockey game last night because I had to get in my pajamas and have a little nap.
23: Oh, my God. It's the first game of the year.
0: I know.
23: It's called sacrifice.
0: I'm sorry. But tell me what happened. Did it go 3-1 and then they scored or what?
1: Exactly.
0: Happened?
1: Okay. Yeah. The Canadians got their goals after William Nylander opened the scoring for Toronto on the second shot of the night. And you're like, oh no, here we go again.
0: But the Dobish was pretty hot.
1: Dobish was pretty good, fantastic. Yeah. Josh Anderson tied it just past the midway point in the first. Zachary Bolduc from Anderson and Mike Matheson gave the Canadians a 2-1 lead. They would carry that into the third period when Alexander Carrier with the seeing a shot from the point made it 3-1. And with about 4 minutes and change to go in the third period, William Nylander got a second and the Canadians shut it down, winning 3-2. You know, there was a lot about the Canadians' shorthandedness and their PK unit over the course of the preseason. I take you back to last weekend in the split squad game. Ottawa scored 6 power play goals in those two games. Montreal was perfect shorthanded last night, 4-for-4.
0: Good.
1: The Maple Leafs, who have some offensive players, let's be real.
0: Yeah, they really do.
1: As much as, you know,
0: we're Marchenko looks Canadians, crazy. Yeah, he's good.
1: He's a very good player.
0: Yeah.
1: And the Maple Leafs had 4 shots on goal shorthanded total in 4 power plays. And to your point, yeah, Jakub Dobish really settled in. And the feistiness of Jakub Dobish was on full display at the end of the game when he ripped the stick out of the hands of John Tavares.
0: Yeah.
1: And Tavares shoved him down to the ground as the final whistle blew. So all in all, not the cleanest, not the crispest game. Sloppy might be a word, but nevertheless, you'll take the 2 points and a regulation 3-2 Habs win.
0: I see Boston won. They beat the Rangers 3-0.
1: They did.
0: Yeah. Boo.
1: And you know what else to watch for here? Let's get dramatic. The Edmonton Oilers lost 6-5.
0: In overtime, yeah.
1: To Vancouver. And Edmonton, it took... Vancouver was running away with this game.
0: Yeah.
1: And Connor McDavid's contract is coming to an end soon.
0: Oh. Can we get him?
1: Oh.
0: Can we have him, please?
1: That's why I'm telling you.
0: Can we keep him?
1: That's why I'm telling you.
0: Can we keep him?
1: If
0: that'd be nice.
1: Edmonton is a story and a team to follow. That if things go sideways in a bad way for them, it'll be very dramatic.
0: Mm.
1: It'll be very dramatic, and there's a chance that McDavid does ultimately, when his contract ends, if not before, decide to leave the city of Edmonton and chase a Stanley Cup. And Montreal is going to have so much cap room, so much cap space.
0: Okay, one can dream. The Yankees pitching was crazy last night.
1: And so was Ben Rice.
0: Yeah.
1: Ben Rice of the Yankees was just all over the Red Sox pitching, winning that game 9-0 to grab a 1-0 series lead. Atlanta also hit and got 3 runs in the home half of the 8th inning to beat Philadelphia. White Sox over the Astros. Padres win. So, yeah, baseball's a wild card. Best of 3 format, let me remind you, and they're right back at it today.
0: And it continues there. When do the Habs play again?
1: Saturday.
0: Saturday. And is that at home, or are we back on Saturday?
1: No, the home opener is until, I want to say, the 6th of October.
0: That's it?
1: Yeah, they'll play Carolina on the 6th of October, so next Tuesday.
0: All right.
1: But they're at Pittsburgh on the greatest day, October 3rd, my birthday. And
0: Is that your birthday, October 3rd? Write that down,
1: that's
0: Anthony.
1: Right. Yeah, yeah.
0: That's fantastic.
1: You have my email. Just send an e-transfer, no problem.
0: Yeah, okay.
1: Cash is king.
0: All right. That's Sean Starr with sports. Trudy Mason and Trudy's Takeaways coming up after your 6:30 CTV News update with Trudy. Why is everybody so afraid of a referendum?
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12: Good morning. It is 6:30. I'm Trudy Mason with your CTV News update. Some fog patches early on. Increasing cloudiness through the morning. Our high today, 20 degrees. Weather details are coming up in minutes. In Montreal right now, we have 12 degrees. And here is what is making news. The big Notre Dame Street encampment gets bigger. A flight diverted because of a cockpit feud, and a typo trips up Trump. With the latest from the CJAD 800 Traffic Center, here is Debbie Marcellos.
9: It is a busy drive on the Metropolitan West. Traffic is heavy from Lac Coeur d'Aire into DeCary. An earlier incident at St. Denis not helping things. Northbound DeCary starting to slow at Royal Mount. And in from the South Shore, a lineup now on the 132 up ramp for Mercier. Champlain Bridge starting to slow at Peltier. And in from Vaudreuil on the Tican, it moves well. No problems on Highway 20. It just slows on the eastbound 20 to board Turcotte. 15 north to board DeCary North, backing up at De La Vérendrye. 13 south in from Laval slows at the 440. Starting this Friday, visit PharmaPrix for the bonus redemption event and get more for your points. 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Traffic and transit every 15 minutes on CJAD 800. Your next report at 645.
12: In the news, even as the weather gets cooler, the homeless encampment on Notre Dame Street East is growing. La Presse reports that a fresh count of the tents arrived at a total of 200. That is double what was seen last spring. The community group L'Anonyme says many of the new arrivals were displaced from other camps and may be gravitating toward Notre Dame Street because there are services close by, including its warming trailer and a bathroom. Meantime, the Quebec College of Physicians is urging its members to get out into the streets to address what it sees as the healthcare network's systemic discrimination against homeless people. The college says doctors should look at setting up clinics near encampments or working in shelters or through community groups, perhaps even going directly into public spaces to offer medical help. To spur that, the college wants the Medicare system to recognize work with the homeless as being in a special category. On the campaign trail, Paul Saint-Pierre Plamondon is promising that a Parti Québécois government would move almost immediately after election to cut the province's ties to the monarchy. He says he'd accomplish that by yanking the funding of the Lieutenant Governor of Quebec. He says the National Assembly has the right to do that, although he did not explain how the legislative process would be changed to cut royal assent out of the loop. Elsewhere on the campaign trail, Quebec Solidaire leader Ruba Ghazal sat down with CTV's Mitsumi Takahashi yesterday. She says her party stands alone against her opponent's talk of service cuts and reducing the size of the bureaucracy.
3: If people believe that we need strong public services, strong health services system, strong education system, if they believe on that, it's important to vote for Quebec Solidaire there and to send the biggest number of Quebec Solidaire MNAs to stand up against austerity and against all the other parties who want to cut in our public services.
12: The provincial election is on Monday. A commercial plane traveling from Dubai in the United Arab Emirates to Israel has made an emergency landing in Saudi Arabia because there was an argument on board, not in the passenger cabin, but in the cockpit.
4: The unusual plane activity briefly raised concerns about a possible hijacking and prompted Israel to scramble warplanes. Israeli media, citing security officials, said the incident had stemmed from a feud between the plane's two pilots and everybody on board was safe. The plane landed in Tabuk, a civilian and military base in Saudi Arabia. The Fly Dubai plane had transmitted an emergency alert around 2.5 hours after departing from Dubai. It had abruptly descended from 33,000 feet to 17,000 within a minute before making an erratic circle close to the Jordanian border and eventually landing about an hour later. I'm Charles de Ledesma.
12: And the White House is being mocked online after a typo slipped into a document signed by U.S. President Donald Trump and the top tech bosses he met with yesterday. The group signed an accord on superintelligence. That is what Trump insists on calling artificial intelligence. The signature line for Trump contains the typo. He is identified as President of the United States. an S replacing the D in United. The document is also signed by the CEOs of Google, Anthropic, Meta, OpenAI, and NVIDIA, as well as Elon Musk. More news at ctvnewsmontreal.ca, including a story about the pesticide residues found in drinking water across Quebec. Your next CTV News update is at 7 o'clock.
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0: And one of them was Barry Williams. He's 72 years old today, if you can believe that. Celebrations at CJ80.com coming up this half hour. It is 6:37. The forecast for today, not so bad. Looks pretty good. Mix of sun and cloud and a high of 20 degrees. Down to 14 or 15 overnight tonight. And then tomorrow, a mix of sun and cloud and a high of 22 degrees. Got some rain moving in apparently Thursday night into Friday. Right now at Trudeau International Airport, I'm going to give you the absolutely latest updated conditions. It's 12 degrees, mostly cloudy, and the wind, Trudy, has kicked up to the, from the west-southwest at 4 kilometers an hour. Ooh. It's almost no wind this morning as you walk out your front door. Trudy Mason and Trudy's Takeaways. Richard Martineau and the Journal de Montréal asked the question, why is everybody so afraid of a referendum?
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0: And Trudy Mason has been looking through all of our newspapers and informational portals this morning and has come up with some commentary for you. Let's start off with our pal Richard Martineau in the Journal de Montréal. Doesn't understand why people are so afraid of a referendum.
8: I wonder if Richard Martineau has developed amnesia, because I don't understand this column. He's saying, why are the parties other than the PQ and Quebec Solidaire constantly hammering away at how they don't want a referendum, how, you know, they should be avoiding a referendum. They know that Quebecers don't want a referendum and would vote no. So why don't they just let people vote for the Parti Québécois, knowing that they can eventually vote no in a referendum? He thinks there's nothing wrong with that, of setting up the Parti Québécois in power and letting it run amok for a few years to set the right conditions for the eventual referendum.
0: Yeah, that is to complain and disagree with everything and blame other people for all the problems and so on.
8: And pick fights with the feds
0: and then
8: trump up insults.
0: An environment of just mistrust. And it's all so dark.
8: Just
0: fix the road.
8: Fix
0: the hospital, that's all. We don't, like, stop it.
8: You have to remember, this guy lived through the last referendum and probably remembers the first one too.
0: Maybe he wants to buy a house for a better price.
8: Yeah, maybe. Okay. Maybe he doesn't mind all the upset and the division and the silly arguments and, oh my heavens.
0: Anyway. Okay. All right. So some other commentary this morning. Mario Dumont and actually Yasmin Abdel-Fadel both weigh in on this speculation that Mark Carney, our prime minister, could be nominated for Time Person of the Year or even a Nobel Prize.
8: Yeah, he's talking about these prediction sites now that look at questions like this, and some of them allow gambling, I think, on questions like this. And he talks about Mark Carney in particular being looked at for Time Magazine Person of the Year 2026 because of his Davos speech caught a lot of attention internationally, and the stand that Canada has taken in trade with the U.S., that it has positioned itself as standing up to Donald Trump. So he's talking about how that, you know, may seem like an interesting question, whether Carney might get that honor. A Nobel Prize speculation, you know, according to one prediction site, Kalshi, Mark Carney is within the top five names as possibilities. So I guess people are talking about it. But he says that you would have to look at the cost there would be to Canada of any of these honors being bestowed on Mark Carney, because, you know, it would massively tick off Donald Trump. Especially if Carney were to get the Nobel Prize, because Donald Trump had his eye on the Nobel Prize immediately after he took the White House. So would that be in favor of Canada to have these honors bestowed on our prime minister? Yasmin Abdel Fadel talks about this idea of rewarding Mark Carney simply for resisting Donald Trump, and whether or not that's a worthy idea. She says that, again, the Time Magazine honor, that might be, a little bit more realistic. He has, Mark Carney, in her view, become an international figure who is respected, who is changing the image of Canada on the international scene because Canada did not cave to Donald Trump on trade. So she also, too, though, is thinking about the knock-on effect, saying Donald Trump would have an additional reason to hate Canada and the guy running it.
0: And Philippe Léger in the Journal on some mysteries yet to be resolved in the election campaign.
8: Yeah, he says the top one on his list is, what is actually going to be the deciding question in the heads of voters on Monday? Is it going to be that they are afraid of Donald Trump and they want Canada to be strong in the face of Donald Trump? That seems to have lessened over the course of the election campaign. So what else could it possibly be? A desire for change, a strong support for Paul Saint-Pierre, Pierre Plamondon, or the fear of a PQ majority? What are people going to be thinking about? He's also talking about the mystery of why exactly the floor fell out from underneath the feet of Christine Frechette. The rise of the Conservative Party being seen as the third way. The CAQ might be flirting with extinction. The Liberal Party, according to Philippe Léger, is in the grip of what he calls Montrealization, having so much of its support concentrated in Montreal. So it could be that the Conservative Party becomes the real opposition. And what's going to happen to the Chiefs? That's another question he has. Christine Frechette and Charles Milliard, both considered at risk in their home ridings.
0: Okay. Would you pay $124 for a bottle of hand soap?
8: Oh, never. But there is a piece in La Presse today in the business section by Camille Dauphinet-Pelletier. Oui. And she's talking about lifestyle inflation. And she's talking about a TikToker from Toronto who talked about being sucked into this vortex where all of a sudden soft soap, you know, your little bottle of soft soap everybody has in the bathroom, all of a sudden that's not luxurious enough. And so they move up to a $49 bottle of L'Occitane, and then a $58 bottle of Aesop hand soap. And the next thing you know, this TikToker is forking out $124 for Diptyque hand soap.
0: Mm.
8: And admitting at the end of that, having documented that, saying, I wasn't really all that unhappy with soft soap. But it's lifestyle inflation. It's you make more money and you figure, you know, you're going to have these little luxuries. And she riffs on hair because she says dermatologists and science, medical science says the less you goop up your hair with, the better. But we are constantly being sold all kinds of serums and rinses and this and that. And a lot of them are very pricey. How do you get sucked into that vortex?
0: Makes me look pretty. Makes me feel pretty.
8: That's what they want you to think.
0: And quickly, what's the BC NDP leader wearing these days?
8: He is, in having triggered an election to get a strong mandate to oppose Donald Trump, NDP leader in BC David Eby has been making appearances wearing what? American-made clothing. And Adam Pankratz says,
0: how do we know that?
8: Because he wears logoed stuff. He appears on videos and in public. For example, Sunday he was out campaigning in a Patagonia sweater. This is when he's trying to, you know, push built-in BC and in Canada. And the columnist here in the National Post pointing out there is no shortage of Canadian and BC clothing he might want to wear instead. Arc'teryx, Lululemon, Mountain Equipment Co-op. But no. American clothing. Or he also appeared in a rain jacket made by a Swedish company, Fjällräven. Fine company, says the columnist, but it's not BC. We're Canadian.
0: I don't know. I think that's nitpicking, honestly. Hey, thanks very much. You have a great day.
8: Andrew.
0: Yeah, you're a superstar. Trudy Mason. I don't know why I told her have a great day, Debbie.
6: She's coming back.
0: She's coming back. 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How are the roads?
6: Well, coming in from Coteau-du-Lac, there's some congestion on the eastbound 20, an incident at Chemin-Saint-Emmanuel, and so that is why it is heavy on the eastbound 20 in Coteau-du-Lac, and it moves well beyond that point through Dorion and Île-Perrot, and then all the way through to Turcotte, where it starts to slow in that up-ramp for the Turcotte interchange. 15 north. Heading into Turcotte from Atwater, it's pretty heavy on 15 north up to DeCary, but on DeCary north, it just slows at Jean Talon. Met westbound, busy from Lac Gordaire into DeCary.

0: It's going to be a mix of sun and cloud today and a high of 20 degrees down into the low teens tonight. And then tomorrow, not so bad during the day anyway, a mix of sun and cloud in 22 and then some rain moving in tomorrow night, unfortunately. James Foster with a CTV News update.
1: Morning, Andrew. A highly controversial healthcare stat that's been used on the campaign trail has been debunked by new research from the Montreal Economic Institute. It turns out someone at the CQ's health ministry, not great at math. Who would have thought? Montreal's largest homeless encampment has hit a record high. And what happens to your flight when the pilots get into a fist fight in the cockpit? Well, it happened, and I'll tell you what they did at 7.
2: I wheeled around because I didn't hear what you had said.
0: Trey Anastasio of Fish is 62. You think he's listening down in Vermont this morning? Good morning, Trey. Fran Drescher is 69. Ben Lovett from Mumford & Sons is 40. And Kieran Culkin is 44 years old. Born on this date in 1924, author Truman Capote. And this would have been Nobel Peace Laureate and author Elie Wiesel was born on this date in 1928. Celebrations at CJAD.com. We want to hear about the big moments in your life. Len and Teresa sent in, Abdelhaid sent in a birthday celebration for Suzanne Patterson. Best wishes for a very special friend, wishing you a beautiful day filled with love and happiness. It is 6:52. Normally, we would do the Almost Can't Lose quiz, but in honor of National Truth and Reconciliation Day, we are not going to do that, but I'm going to tell you about Orange Shirt Day next. But first, a word for cardiogenics. Oh, I went in for my annual checkup the other day, and I got, the blood test done and the long talk with the doctor, and he drew pictures and everything of, Anthony, where on my body that I wanted the dermatologist to look at things. I got an appointment with the dermatologist. 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And he's going to call me with the results of the blood test, too, so I don't have to, like, displace myself and go. And it's all great. It's so convenient. 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I really think it's worth it, and I think you will, too. 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
14: Today is National Day for Truth and Reconciliation, also sometimes shortened to TNR Day. We're going to Orange Shirt Day. Coming up, Kenneth Deere of Ganawage is going to join me. I'm very interested in hearing his perspective on this and what it means to him and people in that community. It is it actually is a holiday for a lot of Canadians, or not a holiday, but a statutory holiday. Provincial government employees in Alberta, Nova Scotia, New Brunswick, workers in BC, Manitoba, Northwest Territories, Nunavut, Prince Edward Island, and Yukon. Today, it was established as a result of recommendations from the Truth and Reconciliation Commission, which had been looking into the attempt to forcefully assimilate Native communities, and they had concluded that this was in effect a cultural genocide, that it was created as a so-called civilizing mission to isolate Indigenous children from the influence of their own culture and religion to try to assimilate them into Canadian culture. It was looking into the residential school system and the awful effects that this had in general on so many people in this country. So we'll take a look at this. That's why it's National Day for Truth and Reconciliation. And you will hear stories through the day. And we will take a look at this through the perspective of Kenneth Deere from Ganawage. Coming up after your 7 o'clock CTV news update with James Foster. The Montreal Canadiens were winners last night, 3-2 over the Toronto Maple Leafs in Toronto. That was good. We enjoyed that. And in there were four games in the National League, Major League Baseball last night in the wild card round. These are the first four games of the wild card. It's the best of three series. Chicago beat Houston 6-3. New York beat Boston 9-0. Atlanta over Philadelphia 5-3. And San Diego beat the other Chicago's 8-0. 7 o'clock.
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16: Good morning. It's 7 o'clock. I'm James Foster with your CTV News Update. We're going to see... eventually, hopefully, some sunshine. We'll have to wait and see, but still plenty of cloud in the sky today nonetheless, but we get up to 20 degrees. It is 12 right now. Your weather details are in moments, and here's what is making news. Is a healthcare stat from the former minister really bad with the math? Montreal's largest homeless encampment hitting a record high. And what happens when your pilots get into a fistfight? All that and more coming up, but first we need to head on over to the traffic center and see what is going on the roads with Debbie Marcellos.
17: Well, we have an accident in Coteau-du-Lac. It's very heavy before the 201 to the incident at Chemin-Saint-Emmanuel. On the eastbound 20 through Dorion and Île-Perrot, though, it moves well. No problems on the T-Can in from Vaudreuil. It just slows on the eastbound 40 at the Dakarry Circle. And westbound side of the Met, we're seeing delays from Lac-Cordaire heavy into Dakarry. Laurentian south aboard the Met from Salaberry. Also heavy in Saint-Thérèse on the Laurentian auto route 15. 13 southbound slows from Grande-Côte down to the Bisson Bridge. And in from the South Shore, Champlain Bridge backing up from Milan Boulevard. Mercier on the 138 is from the 207, but the 132 is from Morella's. 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
16: In the news, a highly controversial healthcare stat that's been used on the Quebec campaign trail so far this year has been debunked by new research from the Montreal Economic Institute. Now, earlier this year, an internal government analysis produced by former Health Minister Christine Bay's ministry was leaked to the media. It said that surgical procedures performed in a private clinic would cost, on average, 35% more than their equivalent in the public network. Today, however, the Montreal think tank says that's false. Documents obtained through access to information show the previous health ministry's calculation omitted public administrative and infrastructure expenses, which are paid out of a different government budget. They say when comparing equivalent operating and staffing costs, government analysis actually found that private medical centers are 10% cheaper than the public system. The numbers included in Dubé's calculations, they say, have been used on the campaign trail in various attacks. Speaking of the campaign trail, yesterday, Fauci Québécois leader Paul St-Pierre Plamondon saying that a PQ government would be cutting ties with the monarchy.
18: Un gouvernement du Parti Québécois va légiférer pour abolir la monarchie sur le territoire québécois.
16: Now, he would go on to say, within its first 100 days, he would strip Quebec's lieutenant governor of funding, which he says would effectively abolish the office. St-Pierre Plamondon saying that the monarchy costs Canadian governments between $50 million and $60 million a year. But can he really cut ties? Not really. The office is entrenched in the Canadian Constitution, and therefore any attempt by the PQ to abolish the office of the monarch, the governor general, or any of the positions that go along with it would require approval from the House of Commons, the Senate, and every provincial legislature. Montreal's largest homeless encampment has hit a record high, reportedly doubling in size since the spring. A reported count by frontline workers obtained by La Presse shows that nearly 200 tents are now pitched along Notre-Dame dam in Hochelaga-Maisonneuve. The massive influx is driving up safety concerns and straining local resources, and the surge comes as Montreal Mayor Soraya Martinez-Ferrada has said that the city has been actively exploring all legal options to address the growing crisis. Canadians across the country will be holding events to mark the National Day for Truth and Reconciliation today to honor the survivors of residential schools and those who never made it home. Lisa Laporte has more.
19: Abuse, malnutrition, and inadequate health care were rampant at the residential schools. The Truth and Reconciliation Commission found in its landmark 2015 final report that the school system was a central element of a state-backed attempt at cultural genocide. It initially documented 3,200 deaths of children attending residential schools. Experts say the actual number could be much higher.
16: And we've all had workplace disagreements, but how many potentially ended in a fist fight in the middle of an international passenger flight?
20: According to multiple reports, a Fly Dubai flight to Tel Aviv was diverted to an airport in Saudi Arabia because of an incident aboard the Boeing 737. An Israeli official says an emergency signal was transmitted after the pilots got into a physical altercation with each other. An airline spokesperson did not provide further details about the incident, but said the plane landed safely and that all the passengers were accounted for. I'm Mark Mayfield.
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14: 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The forecast for today, pretty good. We're looking at a mix of sun and cloud and a high of 20 degrees down to 14 overnight tonight. Tomorrow, even better. A mix of sun and cloud and 22. Right now at Trudeau International Airport, it is a 12 degrees. We will take a look at National Truth and Reconciliation Day next.
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14: It is 7:09. Today is a National Day for Truth and Reconciliation, a day to honor residential school survivors and remember the many, many children who never returned home. Also recognize the lasting impact of the residential school system on First Nations, Inuit, and Métis communities. This year, there's an emphasis on honoring truth with action. Mohawk journalist and Indigenous rights advocate, very wise man from Gunawage, Kenneth Deere, is on the line. Good morning, Ken.
0: Good morning, Andrew.
14: So what does this mean? What does this day mean to you, and what do you think it means to people in your community?
0: Well, I think what was amazing about this whole thing is the word truth, is that we needed to find out what was true about the residential school system and the Canadian policy of assimilation of Indigenous peoples. It was very clear that Canada had a policy of having Indigenous peoples disappear within 100 years from 1874 to the present, and that in that time period we should all be gone, and no language, no culture, we just disappear into the past, and Canada will go on without us, and that policy was what was behind the residential school system and also the day school system, those that still stayed home but had the same education as those that went to residential school. So that was a genocide, and it was a genocide of the Indigenous peoples in Canada, and that's what the truth is, and it showed that out. And now we have to deal with that truth and see how can we reconcile that. How can we reconcile with a country that tried to commit a genocide against Indigenous peoples, and how do we repair that? And that's going to take a long time. So that's how some of us look at the truth and reconciliation.
14: So did it sort of harbor a general mistrust of the Canadian government?
0: Absolutely, absolutely. There's a tremendous mistrust that there's always a threat in the background about the Canadian government, in one form or another, would like to see us slowly disappear. You know? And so we have to take everything with a large grain of salt, and we're very cautious because we have a lot of experience with broken agreements with mm-hmm. Canada and the United States. Canada's complaining about the United States breaking their agreements. Well, welcome to our world. The U.S. broke every treaty that they have with Indigenous people. Canada has broken how many agreements that they lose in court over and over and over again because of broken agreements with Indigenous people. So there is a lack of trust. So, but we have to go forward. We have to live together, and we need to repair that. And Canada has a long way to go to repair that mistrust.
14: Yeah. So we're looking at damage on a cultural level, amongst Indigenous communities. But I remember being at a sort of a mental health retreat years ago, and running across a gentleman. Spent some time with, actually roomed with him, a gentleman from up north, a Cree gentleman, mm-hmm. and he had gone to a residential school, and that was the reason he was there, because it changed him. It was mm-hmm. it was awful on a personal level. Now, mm-hmm. what was that like for the people you've spoken to?
0: Well, people have lost, even those in day schools, and like people like myself who have been denied their language and their culture. I was raised without my language, all right? I wasn't allowed to speak my language in the schools. I wasn't allowed to learn my history and culture. And so that damages you. It changes your worldview. Is different from the people who know the language and who are raised in the language and in the culture. It's a different worldview. And so it's a struggle sometimes to live in your community, particularly if you don't know the language and the culture, and other people do, those that didn't go to residential schools and stayed home and kept their language and culture. So there tends to be a difference between those that were that went to residential schools and those that didn't, and so that causes of identity, that who are you if you don't speak the language, and if you don't know the culture, how can you call yourself a Cree, or a Mohawk, or a Mi'kmaq.
14: What would you like those who are not indigenous to do on this day?
0: Well, I think they should also recognize and that there's indigenous people in Canada have a rich culture, so that we managed to survive. It damaged some of it, but some of it is still rich. We have a very rich culture and a very rich history, particularly the Haudenosaunee, the Mohawk. We have a constitution, a great law of peace. We have philosophies and teachings that the non-Indigenous world could use right now, because the world's on fire, and there are teachings that we can share with you on how to bring peace. And I think that's the ultimate goal of everybody, is to live side by side in peace and coexistence. And that's what we have to learn how to do.
14: What's the state of the Mohawk language and culture in Ganawage these days?
0: I think it's stronger. It's absolutely stronger today than it was 30 or 40 years ago. We have Mohawk immersion schools. We have a young child. My great-granddaughter is 5 years old, and she's a fluent Mohawk speaker.
14: Oh, yeah?
0: Yeah. And
14: that must make you proud.
0: Oh, yeah, absolutely. My wife is a Mohawk language teacher, and I'm her worst student. And and my children speak the language, and my grandchildren speak the language. So
14: great.
0: I'm very proud of that. Yeah,
14: that's great. Well, Kenneth, thinking about you today, and thank you very much for your time. I really do appreciate your perspective.
0: Well, I thank you for acknowledging today, and I think it's important that everybody do that.
14: All right. Kenneth Deere, from Ganawage, a Mohawk journalist, publisher, Indigenous rights advocate, on National Day for Truth and Reconciliation. And watching your ride in CJAD 800 traffic, here is Debbie Marcellos.
17: Well, Andrew, we're looking at a pretty busy drive now, and from the South Shore, Champlain Bridge backing up before Milan Boulevard, and over at the Mercier, it's backing up at the Bingo Hall now, and the 132 from Morella's. Once you're on the span, though, it does move well through LaSalle to Ville-Saint-Pierre. Eastbound side of the 20 slows in Lachine just before First Avenue, and westbound side just slows at Ville-Saint-Pierre. 50 north toward DeCary, north backing up at De La Vérendrye, but northbound DeCary moves quite well. Southbound 15 looks like an incident just before Nuns Island at Gaétan-Laberge, and so traffic slows at Atwater, 15 south to the Champlain Bridge. On the Met West, it is slow and steady from L'Angelier to DeCary. On the eastbound side, it slows at Côte-de-Liesse. Still working on an accident out in Côteau-du-Lac. Traffic backing up from the 201 through to an incident at Chemin-Saint-Emmanuel. 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
14: It's 7:18. The forecast for today, we got a mix of sun and cloud today and tomorrow. High today 20, high tomorrow 22. There might be some rain moving in on Thursday night, tomorrow night, and into Friday. It's 12 degrees at Trudeau International Airport. Trudy Mason with a CTV News update.
1: Good morning, Andrew. Paul St-Pierre Plamondon says that one of the things he'll get to promptly if his party is to win election on Monday is to get rid of the lieutenant governor here in Quebec, cut ties to the monarchy. We'll tell you more about how he would intend to accomplish that. That's coming up on the 7:30 news. Four raids underway this morning, all to do with a murder in July. And Andrew, story about a small town in the Lower St. Lawrence where a woman has set up an automated DEP, and she has become the first entrepreneur here in Quebec to get a permit to sell unattended booze. And we'll tell you more about how she intends to accomplish that. That's coming up in about 11 minutes.
14: All right. Thank you very much. So coming up in about 10 minutes from now, my buddy Sean Starr dreams about getting a superstar on the Montreal Canadiens. John Moore is up next. And Trudy, you'll be absolutely appalled when you hear that what show he doesn't really like.
1: Ooh.
14: That's John Moore on Entertainment next.
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0: There is Celine Dion.
1: Yep.
0: I love her, John. I know you do, too.
1: Yeah, I love Celine. I do. And
0: why don't you marry her if you love her so much?
1: You know, I say that all the time now.
0: Anthony just rolled his eyes. He's so tired of my nonsense.
1: Anyway, listen, she continues to run the table in Paris. Everything is about Celine Dion during her residency. So Fashion Week began this week, and she sort of, I always think, you know, don't try to relive past glories, but she went back to the Eiffel Tower and sort of recapped her show-stopping Olympic performance, except this time she sang I'm Alive.
0: Yeah, it was good. She did a good, nice version of it. P. Diddy, living the high life in jail, is he?
1: Yeah, this is from TMZ, but I'm loving it. He's at Fort Dix in New Jersey. He's serving time for all kinds of mostly sexually related crimes. But he has a contraband cell phone, and then he gets Chinese massages. Is that code?
0: It is Fort Dix.
1: So. I'll see it in the PD's office later this morning.
0: What?
1: Other prisoners make his bed, do his laundry, cook his meals. They clean his toilet and the bathroom. They prepare him meals, including curry chicken, pizza, and empanada. And he's also been getting high-end liquor that is smuggled into the prison, apparently, by guards. And he pays for all of this stuff by having enormous sums of money put into the prisoners' accounts so they can spend them at the, whatever, the concession stand. But I love a statement from his spokesperson. It says, the continued scrutiny of every Monday, I don't know why they would talk like an NPR host, but the continued scrutiny of every mundane detail of Sean Combs' life in prison has reached the point where the media characterizes ordinary prison life as news. Yeah, drinking Hennessy in jail, that's normal.
0: Professional dancer gets clock in the face. What's this?
1: Yeah, this was on Dancing with the Stars, and of course it's always a celebrity paired with a celebrity with an actual dancer, and Pasha Pashkov has been paired with Amber Glenn. And in rehearsal, but it was being filmed, there was a maneuver, and she ended up whacking him in the face with her elbow. He bends over, and blood starts coming out of his nose.
0: Uh-oh.
1: She apologizes profusely. He says, no, it's okay. And to boot, immediately after they showed this footage on the show, they nailed their foxtrot, I tell you. They got all eights.
0: Good. You asked the question, have you ever had one of those shows people can't shut up about, but you just can't get into? And for you, it's Reacher. You don't like Reacher? John doesn't like Reacher. John,
1: I know. Well, do you watch Reacher?
0: I love Reacher. Everybody... You know, I feel like I know Alan Ritchson because we had a couple of scenes together in Blue Mountain State when he was in that playing the football college.
1: And he and I have the same body.
0: High school football. Oh yeah,
1: that's the real neat thing.
0: No, he's he's a really really nice guy, but I think he's fantastic as Reacher. Did you read? You read any of the Reacher books?
1: No. Yeah, I've watched two episodes, and I mean, for me, because I mean, the whole plot is a highly skilled former military police officer wanders across the United States and uses his mind and fists to stop dangerous criminal conspiracies.
0: Yeah.
1: It's the littlest hobo with a really good body.
0: Really,
1: John? Anyway, it's been renewed for six seasons.
0: Anthony agrees with you. Like, I don't know. I love it. I
1: mean, the latest for me is I'm in episode two of Widow's Bay, and I'm sort of liking it. But I don't see why it just set a record.
0: Yeah, it just got like 14 Emmys or something like that. Like I don't know.
1: And there's certain shows like that, like The Bear, couldn't get into The Bear.
0: Yeah, same thing. Same. It's interesting. But
1: you don't see that every day.
0: Yeah, you don't see that every day. That's another one. Some people look at that and they go, "What? Like, why is that so popular?"
1: I know, and it's for a very specific audience, I think. But I actually think it is one of the most quality things I've seen in years.
0: There you go.
1: Yeah.
0: You don't see that every day.
1: I'm just sucking up to Jacob Tierney.
0: Hoping he's listening and that he's going to hire you to do something.
1: Nah, he's shooting in Toronto.
0: Maybe you should go out with a bullhorn, go out to the
1: that'd
0: set.
1: Go over well.
0: Go out to the set. Hello! Hey, Jacob, it's John Moore, remember me?
1: That's like people who send foil balloons before they go in for a job interview.
0: You have a great day.
1: You too.
0: John Moore, CJ80 Entertainment. And here is Big Sean Starr with a look at sports. It was 2-1 when I left the hockey game last night because I had to get in my pajamas and have a little nap.
2: Oh, my God. It's the first game of the year.
0: I know.
2: It's called sacrifice.
0: I'm sorry. But,
2: are you?
0: Tell me what happened. Did it go 3-1 and then they scored or what?
2: Exactly.
0: Happened? Okay.
2: Yeah. The Canadians got their goals after William Nylander opened the scoring for Toronto on the second shot of the night. And you're like, oh no, here we go again.
0: But the Dobish was pretty hot.
2: Was fantastic. Yeah. Josh Anderson tied it just past the midway point in the first. Zachary Bolduc from Anderson and Mike Matheson gave the Canadians a 2-1 lead. They would carry that into the third period when Alexander Carrier with the seeing a shot from the point made it 3-1. And with about 4 minutes and change to go in the third period, William Nylander got a second and the Canadians shut it down, winning 3-2. You know, there was a lot about the Canadians' shorthandedness and their PK unit over the course of the preseason. I take you back to last weekend in the split squad game. Ottawa scored 6 power play goals in those two games. Montreal was perfect shorthanded last night, 4 for 4.
0: Good.
2: The Maple Leafs, who have some offensive players, let's be real.
0: Yeah, they really do.
2: As much as, you know,
0: we're Marchenko looks Canadians, crazy. Yeah, he's good.
2: He's a very good player.
0: Yeah.
2: And the Maple Leafs had 4 shots on goal shorthanded total in 4 power plays. And to your point, yeah, Jakub Dobish really settled in. And the feistiness of Jakub Dobish was on full display at the end of the game when he ripped the stick out of the hands of John Tavares.
0: Yeah.
2: And Tavares shoved him down to the ground as the final whistle blew. So all in all, not the cleanest, not the crispest game. Sloppy might be a word, but nevertheless, you'll take the 2 points and a regulation 3-2 Habs win.
0: I see Boston won. They beat the Rangers 3-0.
2: They did.
0: Yeah. Boo.
2: And you know what else to watch for
0: what?
2: Here? Let's get dramatic. The Edmonton Oilers lost 6-5.
0: In overtime, yeah.
2: To Vancouver. And Edmonton, it took... Vancouver was running away with this game.
0: Yeah.
2: And Connor McDavid's contract is coming to an end soon.
0: Oh. Can we get him?
2: Oh.
0: Can we have him, please?
2: That's why I'm
0: can
2: telling you.
0: Can we keep him?
2: That's why
0: hey,
2: I'm
0: Dad,
2: telling you.
0: Can we keep him?
2: If
0: oh,
2: this,
0: that'd be nice.
2: Edmonton is a story and a team to follow. That if things go sideways in a bad way for them, it'll be very dramatic.
0: Mm.
2: It'll be very dramatic, and there's a chance that McDavid does ultimately, when his contract ends, if not before, decide to leave the city of Edmonton and chase a Stanley Cup. And Montreal is going to have so much cap room, so much cap space.
0: Okay, one can dream. The Yankees pitching was crazy last night.
2: And so was Ben Rice.
0: Yeah.
2: Ben Rice of the Yankees was just all over the Red Sox pitching, winning that game 9-0. 9-0 to grab a 1-0 series lead. Atlanta also hit and got 3 runs in the home half of the 8th inning to beat Philadelphia. White Sox over the Astros. Padres win. So, yeah, baseball's a wild card. Best of 3 format, let me remind you, and they're right back at it today.
0: And it continues there. When do the Habs play again?
2: Saturday.
0: Saturday. And is that at home? Or are we back on Saturday?
2: No, the home opener is until, I want to say, the 6th of October.
0: That's it?
2: Yeah, they'll play Carolina on the 6th of October. So next Tuesday.
0: All right.
2: But they're at Pittsburgh on the greatest day, October 3rd, my birthday. And
0: is that your birthday, October 3rd? Write that down,
2: that's
0: Anthony.
2: Right. Yeah, yeah.
0: That's fantastic.
2: You have my email. Just send an e-transfer. No problem.
0: Yeah, okay.
2: Cash is king.
0: All right. That's Sean Starr with sports. 7:30, Trudy Mason now in your CTV news update. Then it is Tom Mulcair. Is Canada really a rowboat compared to the U.S. big ship?
3: Good morning. It is 7:30. I'm Trudy Mason with your CTV News update. Some fog patches early on, increasing cloudiness through the morning, a high of 20 degrees. Weather details are coming up in minutes. In Montreal right now, 12 degrees, and here is what is making news. A PQ government would cut ties to the monarchy. The Prime Minister says he has no immediate plans to ramp up the trade war with the U.S. And a chocolate bar named for Lake Ontario is a big hit. With the latest from the CJAD 800 Traffic Center, here is Debbie Marcellos.
4: Well, they just fixed a pothole on the Metropolitan West at St. Laurent. Lanes are reopened now. The traffic backs up from Lac Ordaire on the Met West, heavy into DeCary. Eastbound side of the 40 slows at Côte de Liesse. through to St. Croix, northbound to Cary, busy at Snowden, and 15 north to Bourg de Cary, north backing up at De La Vérendrye. On the eastbound 20 in Lachine, it slows at 32nd Avenue, and from the south shore, Champlain Bridge from Milan Boulevard. And the Mercier slows now at the Gunawage Circle on the 138 to 132 from Morellas, in from Laval, 13 south from the 440, but we also have delays from the 640 down to St. Rose. Laurentian south, just a little heavy before the Gédéon-Ouimet span at the Mille-Île River, and then it slows at Notre-Dame in Laval, moving quite well, though, into the Metropolitan. 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
3: In the news, Paul St-Pierre Plamondon says if the Parti Québécois wins the election on Monday, it would move promptly to cut the province's ties to the monarchy. He says he will halt funding of the office of the lieutenant governor. The PQ leader says Quebec taxpayers spend up to $15 million a year to uphold ties to the monarchy, and that should end. He did not, however, explain how the legislative process would be amended to eliminate the need for royal assent of newly passed laws. Montreal police are raiding four locations on the island this morning. Investigators hope to gather evidence in connection with a murder in July. The police operations are in homes in LaSalle, the Southwest Borough, the Plateau, and downtown. The murder occurred in a home on Monk Boulevard in the Southwest on July 24th, the victim, a 42-year-old man. A high-tech convenience store in a small town in the Lower St. Lawrence region is the first in Quebec to get a permit to sell beer without a clerk in attendance. Lib Dépanneur in Saint-Léandre is accessed by swiping a bank card. The customer then makes purchases by way of a self-checkout. With the new permit, owner Camille Therrien-Tremblay intends to offer locally produced beer stored in a locked cabinet. Opening it by swiping an ID card will trigger an alert to her cell phone, and her approval would be needed for the sale to proceed. Therrien-Tremblay tells the Journal de Montréal she does not expect a problem with thievery since she opened the automated unattended DEP in 2023. There have been only four thefts, and in all cases, arrests were made. Prime Minister Mark Carney says he has no plans to apply any new trade pressure on the U.S. as Americans prepare for crucial midterm elections that could end Republican control of Congress. Carney told reporters in Vancouver yesterday that Canada has no intention of escalating the trade war, although he notes he never rules anything out.
5: The reality is that the cost of living is very high in the United States, and there's things that Canada can do to help lower that cost of living.
3: Carney's comments came just hours after U.S. President Donald Trump stepped up the cross-border trade war with his outright bans on imports of certain Canadian goods took effect. And 1 month after Lake Ontario wound up in Trump's crosshairs, a Nova Scotia company says a chocolate bar bearing the body of water's name has become a big hit. Peace by Chocolate CEO Tariq Haddad says the maple cream stuffed bar has become a bestseller.
6: If you showed me a Lake Ontario chocolate bar even a year ago, I would say, why would we even create one, right? Because we have so many great lakes all across Canada. But it meant a big deal because it was so timely and it is so different than everything else we have created before.
3: Haddad says his company made the bar because it wanted to stand up for the country that welcomed him and his family when there were Syrian refugees in 2016. He says the company created the Lake Ontario bar with milk chocolate and maple cream made partially with Ontario ingredients. It is packaged in a Canadian flag wrapper and emblazoned with Lake Ontario's name and information about its Indigenous origins. More news at ctvnewsmontreal.ca, including a story about the Quebec alcohol producers now shut out of the U.S. market. Your next CTV News update is at 8 o'clock.
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0: Maybe I want to sleep another month. Yeah, it's the end of September. I'm sorry to tell you. Not so bad as far as the forecast is concerned. It's a nice morning, mostly cloudy, but we do have some sunshine. Wind from the west at 8 kilometers an hour, 12 degrees at the airport. It's looking at a mix of sun and cloud today and a high of 20 down to only 15 tonight. And then tomorrow, 22 with a mix of sun and cloud for most of the day. At night, we're getting some rain moving in tomorrow night, and which will continue through parts of Friday as well, and then clear out for Saturday. Sunshine on Saturday, long range, and a high of 18 degrees. 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
1: I really want to spend any time on Canada because Canada economically is like a rowboat. We're an aircraft carrier. Well, how's that going to end? Any Canadians here, like, please, if you're on K Street, get the hell out of our country, because the problem you have is you lobby this country, and you've been successful in the past, and you think you can keep doing that. Memo to Canada, you cannot do that, okay? That game is up, and if you interfere in our elections in Maine or Michigan, you will pay even more dearly.
0: Okay, that's Peter Navarro, is an American economist who's been a senior counselor for trade and manufacturing to U.S. President Donald Trump. And the response of Prime Minister Carney yesterday to those comments, he sort of said, okay, I'll take that under advisement, and kind of smiled.
2: Yeah, that's pure Carney. I mean, just, you know, you and I might have had a funnier way of saying it that would be more blunt, but I guess that's the way a prime minister has to do it. Just say, yes, duly noted, you know, move on. We've got other stuff to do. But Peter Navarro is cut from the same cloth as Trump and, of course, the other New York loudmouth that we constantly deal with, Howard Lutnick. So these are guys who are trying to out-Trump Trump. You know, it's a show that they're putting on. They're perpetually auditioning for their own jobs. And so he puts on a bit of a show like that as if the very fact of doing something completely legal, which is lobbying, somehow becomes a cardinal sin in the United States in the eyes of Peter Navarro or the Trump administration. I put this all into the basket of this is how they're negotiating the next deal. Trump blows hot and cold. Oh, we might get a deal soon, but Canada's the worst country in the world. You know, that sort of stuff. Nonsense. Back and forth and back and forth. You know, we had a good thing we have Jameson Greer. I think he's the only one with his head screwed on, right? And he said last week, oh, you know, we're in no hurry to get a deal. That's also negotiation. It's just saying, you know, maybe, but the Americans need a deal as much as we do, and there will be a deal. And I'll safely predict it'll come before the elections, and it might even, before the Christmas holidays, but it might even come before the midterms, because Trump needs a way to reassure Americans that he's not completely crazy, and it's a work in progress, but he's got so many enemies around the world. He boasts that everything's going great in Iran, and no, the Strait of Hormuz is still closed, Donald. So this is the type of thing that he's coming up against, is the reality check, and getting a deal with Canada might help him persuade Americans that he knows how to get stuff done.
0: Everybody who benefits from the current electoral process seems a big fan of it until they, you know, as long as they're winning a majority government with 30% of the vote, it looks like.
2: Yes, it's all baloney.
0: For the Parti Québécois. And Paul St-Pierre Plamondon, the leader of the PQ, says, yeah, I'm going to go ahead with my referendum with 30% of the vote. Now, I got this text message here, and I want you to respond to all of this.
2: Okay? Sure.
0: Sonia from LaSalle says, whenever I hear the question of why is anyone afraid of a referendum, it boggles my mind. We have no money for education and healthcare. Our roads are crap, and yet they want to spend, or we could potentially spend, millions of dollars for a referendum that 70% of the population is not interested in, and yet people are still thinking about voting PQ. I'm gobsmacked, she says.
2: Yeah. It's just unbelievable. And it's not millions, it's hundreds of millions. And it's especially the whole attention of the Quebec government, instead of being on healthcare and education and potholes. Yeah. There's a great story in today's Journal de Montréal, if folks want to look at it, just showing pictures of people who have died on Quebec roads because of potholes. We had a fellow on one of those really nice 40-year motorcycle guy. He had one of those really expensive three-wheeler things with his partner, and she's alive, and he died in St. Adèle because there was this pothole that they never fixed. They showed up to fix it as the ambulances were leaving because, of course, they didn't want to have pictures of that in the journal. So, yeah, that's our priority in Quebec, of course, is trying to tear ourselves apart again if we do indeed wind up with a party that gets 30% of the vote and is able to hold a referendum despite everybody else's best efforts. One word to the wise is you can't have a referendum without going through the legislature, the National Assembly. So it would require, you know, assuming that they do have a minority, but that's far from given. But if they do have a minority at the Parti Québécois, they would need a partner, a dance partner, to get the question through. I'm not sure that that's in the offing right away. But there's no question about it. This is the number one priority for the Parti Québécois. All their attention will be on that. There was a great interview in La Presse newspaper yesterday with Paul Saint-Pierre Plamondon on his promise to dismantle Santé Québec. And then somehow he was given a mulligan. He was allowed to come back and re-answer the question on healthcare because, of course, he got in trouble anyway because his answer made no sense. So La Presse today has one of those phenomenal cartoons from Chapleau. It's Paul Saint-Pierre Plamondon at the commands of a massive aircraft with red flashing lights across the dashboard, him holding a book that is Piloting for Dummies, you know, a yellow and black book, and he's about to crash into a city somewhere. And this is what we've got. Paul Saint-Pierre Plamondon has no administrative or managerial experience of any kind. He's never run, you know, he's never run the night shift at a McDonald's, but it doesn't seem to matter. He does seem poised to win this election unless something turns around, and I can't for now see how that could be. But we're going to see a five-way split in the vote. And to the earlier point from Sonia on the South Shore, the question is, can we change our way of voting where we have a more proportional rep? Justin Trudeau promised that in the 2015 election, we counted it 2,000 times. When he came in, set up a committee, gave it to a new MP who was a minister, gave her the mandate to study it. They come back. They say, you know, here are some of the options. And Trudeau just said, no, we're not going to do that. And the reason he was not going to do it is because they've won majorities with 30-something percent of the vote any number of times. And they're not. And any of those parties is never going to change those rules. There was an idea that I seem to be the most promising one, which is you have a mixed proportional system. You stay with first past the post for almost all the seats, but you have maybe a dozen, 20 seats across Canada where you can go on a proportional basis and allow other ideas and sometimes communities or groups or regions to be better represented. But of course, it all goes in the dumpster. It's never, Andrew, before the 2018 election, in a very solemn signing ceremony, the head of the CAQ at the time, who was not in power, François Legault, the head of the Parti Québécois, the head of Québec Solidaire, all of the opposition parties sat down for a very official signing. The picture was everywhere and swore on a stack of Bibles that there would be some form of change to our voting regimen, you know, towards proportional rep in particular. And the minute he formed a government, Legault said, oh, yeah, but nobody really wants that. And he just moved on. And so I don't think it's ever going to happen, but I would love nothing more than to be proven wrong on that one.
0: Okay, what was Charles Millard's statement on Bill 21 and
2: this is controversial
0: yesterday?
2: Yeah, quite controversial. You can sense that things really are starting to turn around for the Liberals with the kerplunk of the CAQ in the past week, 10 days. So he's looking at the political landscape, talking to his you know, his Montreal and West Island MNAs and saying, shut up your mouth. I'm going to say that I'm going to keep Bill 21. Yeah. He had a bit of an exit, which was to say, I'm not going to change Bill 21 right away. I would wait to hear what the Supreme Court says. So it's a little bit of this, a little bit of that. He's trying to save, you know, the Liberal Party from having a big fight on the Francophone side where they're still trying to get their vote up, and this might help. But then again, the more radical people on the sovereignist side are going to be pointing at him and saying, the Supreme Court has no legitimacy, we never signed this constitution, and so on and so forth. So I think that in a pinch, I understand what Milliard is doing. But it reminds me a little bit of what Frechette did when she started her tailspin. She stood in front of the cameras, tried to justify the unjustifiable about not sending out bilingual forms and documents for the election, and intoned, nobody's going to lose the right to vote. Well, Judge Lucier put the lie to that and said, that's not true. People could lose the right to vote, and that was the principle. Here it's the same thing. Milliard saying, I won't touch Bill 21 and we'll wait for the Supreme Court. Fair enough, but it would have been really nice to hear him just grab this thing and say, this law openly discriminates against religious minorities. It is the antithesis of the liberties that the Liberal Party has always fought for, and we'll dump it. He's not able to do that. I actually get that politically, but it would have been nice to see him stand on a question of principle.
0: By the way, on the French-only voter guides, Elections Quebec did receive 160 complaints over 5 days.
2: And I got out in my little country, little place in the Laurentians.
0: Yep.
2: We have these, you know, community mailboxes. Yep. I went into mine yesterday. I had a nice yellow card in there in French and in English giving the instructions for where and how to vote on the 5th. The other stuff had only gone out in French so far. And interestingly enough, from what I was able to see, when you went to the QR code and went online, and I had the document in my hand that they had sent out in French only, the one that I got in French only, to me, appeared to be far more complete than what I was able to find online. So even there was a lot of sketchiness going on.
0: So wait a second. You have a community mailbox, but that very nice, I remember back in 2015, that very nice Justin Trudeau promised that he was going to bring back door-to-door mail. Whatever happened to that promise? Speaking of broken promises, whatever happened to that promise?
2: Well, that was one of my favorites with Trudeau, because he simply copied ours, because it was really helping us in places like Blainville, you know, St. Therese, places like that. People were really upset. They had lived in the same house, you know, that's like suburbs like Pointe Claire, you know, Beaconsfield sort of thing. And people were going, what do you mean I'm going to have to walk, you know, and go get my stuff? And so Trudeau just copied us, holus bolus. And one of my very first questions in question period after that election, when he became the prime minister, I asked him, I said, so what happened to that promise, you know, to get rid of these community mailboxes? Yeah. You know what he said?
0: What?
2: Oh, he says, look at our platform. It's not in there. And he was right. It wasn't in his platform.
0: Oh, but he just said it.
2: But he had said it. Yeah.
0: What a slippery eel.
2: Wow. I think that applies here.
0: Well, you know, to be completely honest, though, I prefer the community mailbox, because I can visit my mail whenever I want to. It's always bills anyway at this point. Who cares?
2: Yeah, and the other thing is, too, I mean, let's not kid ourselves. Between 2015 and 2026, what have we seen? The amount of mail in your mailbox, whether it's attached to your house or it's with a key and, you know, saying hi to your neighbors. Yeah. The amount of mail that's going out is just dropping. We're all learning how to do stuff online. Yep. The banks and everybody else is sending us stuff online. So there's going to be less and less mail. Oh, by the way, I was with a friend, a very close friend of ours from France, who was in on the weekend.
0: Yep.
2: And she told us that they had gone simply to twice a week mail delivery, because it was the same thing. There was no mail to deliver, and they weren't going to keep the whole thing.
0: I have no idea how many times a week mine comes. It could come once a week, for all I know. You have a great day.
2: Yeah, take good care, Andrew. All the best.
0: That's Tom Mulcair, and watching you ride in now, CJ8800 traffic. Here is Debbie Marcellos.
3: Well, Andrew, we have an accident on the 13 southbound just before the 20. They're off to the right side.

0: From Laval, 13 South slows at Grande Côte, heavy down to Notre Dame. Laurentian South in pretty good shape. Just minor slowdown at the 640 and then at Saint-Martin. 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
1: And it's going to be a nice day today. Mix of sun and cloud, high of 20 degrees. Same thing for tomorrow, high of 22. Maybe some rain moving in, though, on Thursday night, tomorrow night. Coming up next, Dr. Mitch Shulman with a medical minute. How do you reset your time clock and reset your brain?
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0: Saturday Night Live, the iconic comedy series with all the laughs, surprises, and OMG, did you see that? 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
2: Good morning, Dr. Mitch.
3: Good morning to you, sir.
2: What is our daily rhythm? Because body's rhythm. Because I don't know what my natural rhythm is anymore. I just feel it's all over
3: yours,
2: the place.
3: Yeah, I was going to say yours is probably fairly disrupted. We call it the circadia. In other words, almost a day, a circadian rhythm. That's where circadian comes from. Circa da or dm, almost a day, almost a 24-hour. And if you actually put people in the dark or take away their light cues, it ends up that it's more than 24 hours. It's somewhere in the ballpark for most people around 25 to 26 hours. And that's our normal bodily rhythm. That's how we respond to the environment. And it's important because many different functions in our body are synced to that bodily rhythm. But you take someone like you who wakes up, what, God knows what hour in the morning.
2: Yes, half past God knows whatever.
3: Exactly. Yeah. It throws the entire rhythm off. Now, we've seen more and more and more studies showing that people's circadian rhythms are really important to their health.
2: Uh-oh.
3: But the other thing we found is by manipulating the circadian rhythm, we actually may be able to help people. And that's where this study is so important. It's in the Journal of Clinical Investigation. And they found if they could help people reset their circadian rhythm, it helped in their recovery from a stroke. Now, a stroke happens because the blood supply to part of your brain is cut off, most likely because a clot has formed and blocked it, but sometimes it's because someone has had a bleed and nothing goes beyond that pipe, nothing goes beyond that blood vessel. So what they found was if they gave them melatonin or light specifically timed at different times or had them eat during only the active time of their day, all those things help to reset their circadian rhythm. All of these things help them to recover from their strokes. Now, we're talking about most of these manipulations being done in mice, but there's no reason not to expect that that would happen in people. And they think it's because when you reset the circadian rhythm, when you get them back into a normal flow of things, you're actually not only getting them into the normal flow of time, but you're helping them with the flow out of the brain of all the toxic materials that develop as a result of a stroke and interruption of the blood supply to part of the brain. And what's even more fascinating about this research and really holds out a lot of hope, normally, God forbid, should you have the signs or symptoms of a stroke, I have 4 hours to initiate blood clot thinning medication in the emergency room or 16 hours to get you to a center that's actually able to put a small little catheter into the vessel and yank out the clot. So I have a very small time frame to get things done. Well, it turned out these interventions worked 3 to 4 to 5 days after the stroke had been triggered in the model of the mouse that they were using. So very encouraging, doesn't require a lot of intervention. Think about it. If, God forbid, you're recovering from a stroke, if you can just get back into your rhythm, try and get a reasonable amount of sleep at a reasonable time, eat when you're supposed to be active, take melatonin perhaps to help you to sleep, it may actually help you to recover from your stroke. And it's something that we can all basically do, maybe with a little bit of help, but we can all do it. So very encouraging, very worth pursuing. The downside is so minimal that there's only a positive to this.
2: Thank you, Dr. Mitch.
3: A pleasure. You have a great day.
2: That is Dr. Mitch Shulman. So this was a tragedy that happened. It would have been this afternoon at 12:37 p.m., exactly 20 years ago. The De La Concorde Highway 19 overpass collapsed in Laval, killing 5 people, including a pregnant woman. And subsequent investigation showed that we had dozens of structures that were equally shoddily constructed. We'll take a look from the point of view of a first responder that day at what happened.
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5: Good morning. It's 8 o'clock. I'm James Foster with your CTV news update. We're going to see plenty of cloud this morning. Hopefully more sunshine by this afternoon, but temperatures are still expected to get up to about 20 degrees for the daytime high today. 12 right now. Your weather details are in moments, and here's what is making news. 17-year-old attempts to flee police and crashes into a home on the South Shore. PQ makes a language promise, and it's not the one you'd think. And could you imagine the reaction if Mark Carney wins the Nobel Peace Prize? All that and more coming up, but first, we head on over to the traffic center to see what is the latest on the roads with Debbie Marcellos.
6: Well, an incident on the 13 South at Corval has been cleared, so traffic is loosening up 13 South to board the 20. Just heavy in that ramp for eastbound 20, and eastbound 20 slows in Lachine at 32nd Avenue. Westbound side of the 20 from Angrignon heavy to Norman, and it's slow through LaSalle now through the trench to Ville-Saint-Pierre. Inbound Mercier just slowing a touch on the up ramps. Champlain Bridge backing up from Milan Boulevard. On northbound to Carrie, it slows from Sherbrooke up to the Metropolitan. On the Met West from L'Angelier, it's pretty heavy into DeCary. Eastbound TransCanada slows at Cavendish to board DeCary South. Southbound DeCary just heavy to Jean Talon. In from Laval, 13 southbound from the Vachon Bridge, heavy down to Notre Dame. The Laurentian-Nauta Route 15 slows from the 440 down to Cartier. 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Your next report at 8:15.
5: In the news, a 17-year-old on the South Shore found himself in handcuffs late last night after a failed attempt to flee police. Longueuil officers say they tried to pull the driver over at around 11 o'clock last night in the Vieux-Longueuil area, but the teen allegedly refused to pull over. After taking off, the cops calling off the police chase, which they say ultimately didn't last very long anyway, because the teen's car crashed into a home near the intersection of Papineau and Curé-Poirier. The residents inside the home suffering some minor injuries. The 17-year-old has been arrested and faces multiple charges. Peltier Québécois made a language announcement this morning to mark the National Day for Truth and Reconciliation. PQ leader Paul St-Pierre Plamondon saying that a PQ government would develop a provincial plan to revitalize Indigenous languages by offering dedicated culture and language courses in elementary and high schools. The plan, he says, also includes direct funding to support the creation of the Maison des Savoirs, which would serve as Quebec's very first university institution designed and operated entirely by and for Indigenous peoples. St-Pierre Plamondon saying that the measures are crucial to building mutual respect and long-term reconciliation. An investigation is underway in Laval into what is believed to be the province's latest femicide. Officers were called to a home in the Chomedey district a little after the noon hour yesterday. At the scene, they found the body of a 77-year-old woman. Her 78-year-old partner was taken to hospital with minor injuries. Doctors say he will recover. The going theory from police is this is a murder and attempted suicide. One U.S. official had a warning for Canadians yesterday. CTV's Rachel Aiello has more.
7: Speaking to a D.C. crowd about the president's trade agenda, Peter Navarro said that while Trump's tariffs brought other countries to the negotiating table, Canada showed up with lobbyists who tried to argue against them, telling Canadian lobbyists in Washington to get out. Navarro called Canada a rowboat and the U.S. an aircraft carrier, economically speaking, and offered this country a direct warning.
8: And if you interfere in our elections in Maine or Michigan, you will pay even more dearly.
7: That threat, a reference to Canadian officials leveraging tariffs to exert pressure on border states ahead of the U.S. midterms.
5: Now, for his part, Prime Minister Mark Carney says he has no plans to apply new trade pressure on the United States as they prepare for their crucial midterm elections. But he was also asked about Navarro's comments and others that Canada would be crawling back to the table with the United States.
9: President Trump said yesterday he thinks Canada will apologize in the next 3 to 4 weeks and say, We're going to get rid of all the tariffs.
10: I take note of both comments. How's that? No response to either.
11: And Prime Minister Mark Carney has drawn a following of prominent admirers who aren't surprised that prediction markets have him in the mix for some big honors before year's end. Traders on the Kalshi Exchange this week briefly had Carney as the odds-on favorite to win next month's Nobel Peace Prize. Yesterday, Carney was the second choice on prediction markets for Time's Person of the Year. It's all from the global profile that he's built by standing up to Donald Trump. American journalists saying that Carney has given countries facing a less predictable United States a language and a path to build new alliances rather than simply bend to Washington. For interviews and other audio, go to CJAD800.com or download the iHeartRadio app. Your next CTV News update is at 8:30.
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2: Tickets to the musical box coming up tomorrow morning on the Almost Countless Quiz before 7 o'clock as the show comes to Place des Arts in the new year. The forecast for the next couple of days looks pretty good. Today, a mix of sun and cloud and a high of 20 degrees, 22 with a mix of sun and cloud tomorrow, and then some rain apparently moving in tomorrow night and into Friday. It clears out again for a Saturday longer range. It's 12 degrees right now at Trudeau International Airport. So it was 20 years ago today, the collapse of the De La Concorde overpass in Laval, and it was a real tragedy in the very real definition of tragedy, that it could have been avoided. People living near Highway 19 said they had noticed the overpass had begun to crumble. There was misalignment, large chunks of it, 1 hour before the collapse, had started to fall out. And they even sent an inspector there about a half an hour before it collapsed. He said, well, it needs to be looked at in a couple of days, but nobody's working until Monday. And then it collapsed, killing five people. We'll speak with one of the first responders coming up next.
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2: It is 8:11. The De La Concorde overpass was built in 1970. It was supposed to last 70 years. It lasted 36 years. Today marks 20 years since the collapse of the overpass in Laval. It happened about 12:37, September 30th, 2006. A section of the overpass collapsed onto Highway 19. Cars and a motorcycle were caught in the rubble. Five people were killed. And one of the first responders on the scene was Guy Archambault, a retired Laval firefighter now. And he's on the line. Good morning, Guy.
25: Good morning, Andrew.
2: So tell me, what have you been thinking about in the last few days when you remember this?
25: Yeah. First, when we were at the Fire Station 9 at the Vimont, we're having a lunch together. We receive a call for the overpass de la Concorde. The dispatcher said to us that the overpass collapse on the Highway 19. Quickly, the unit were underway.
2: And so tell me, when you got there, what did you see?
25: When we got there, what I remember, it was like a bomb explode. There was a large cloud of dust. The vision wasn't good. We realized the overpass collapse on the 19th. We never thought it could be so serious. We already see victim on the 19th. We saw a truck upside down, other vehicle involved, and we have to evacuate the people that they want help. People injured.
2: Right. Yeah.
25: That we set up exclusion zone to securize the scene.
2: So tell me, the people who died, it was a combination of some people, it was people who had been crossing the overpass, and others that had been driving under and were crushed?
25: Yeah, exactly.
2: Yeah. And what about the people you saved? What happened to them?
25: The people, the motorcyclist. The motorcyclist fell from the overpass of the 19. He was trapped between two concrete beams. The firefighter removed the victim. The victim was on arrest cardiac, and the paramedic take care of him, and the guy survived.
2: He survived?
25: Yeah, he survived. He survived with the operation that they did on him.
2: Did you ever meet this gentleman again?
25: One time, yeah. Because each year they have a ceremony for the acte méritoire at the Laval City.
2: Yeah.
25: And one time the guy was there.
2: Now, isn't there supposed to be some sort of a ceremony tonight, a remembrance of this?
25: Yeah, I think so. I think so. I read something in the Laval newspaper that they will have a ceremony to remember that accident.
2: Now, this kind of a thing would, I think, change the way you look at overpasses forever. Like, when you drive under an overpass now, what do you think about?
25: You know, when I'm stuck in traffic, and just passing under the overpass or bridge or tunnel, I'm okay. But when I'm stuck under the bridge, always I remember that that day, that it's possible.
2: Yeah, I bet you would. Guy, thank you so much for your time. I do appreciate you telling us this morning, telling us your story.
25: Okay, Ben. Okay. Thanks to having me.
2: Okay, you have a good day. That is, he's a retired Laval firefighter, former operations commander, Guy Archambault. 20 years ago, 12:37 this afternoon, it'll be exactly 20 years since the De La Concorde overpass collapsed onto Highway 19, killing 5 people, including a pregnant woman. And there is going to be a ceremony tonight at 7 o'clock at Jules Verne School up in Laval. 8:16. And watching your ride in, CJAD 800. 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Here's Debbie Marcellos.
1: We're looking at an easier drive now in from the South Shore. Mercier Bridge clearing out pretty nicely. The inbound Champlain Bridge still backing up at Milan Boulevard. The other spans are moving fairly well. La Fontaine Tunnel slowing on the 132 approach from Roland-Terrien, though. On northbound DeCary from Turcotte, it's heavy up to the Metropolitan. Met westbound slows from Lac-Ordaire into DeCary. Eastbound TransCanada from Cavendish to board DeCary South. Southbound DeCary just heavy to Jean Talon. It slows through Ville-Saint-Pierre on the 20 west from Angrignon eastbound side. Backing up at 32nd Avenue. Just talked to Mike on Highway 20 in Île-Perrot. It is slowing in Île-Perrot from Boulevard de Lille. But we also have delays through Dorio now on the eastbound 20 and on Highway 30 from the 20 up to the Tican. Eastbound Tican, though, moving well in from Vaudreuil. A quick reminder from Kanak, if you want the best prices, you need to go where the prices are ridiculous. And that's at Kanak. Kanak truly helps. Traffic and transit every 15 minutes on CJAD 800. Your next report at 8:30.
2: It is 8:17. We're looking at a mix of sun and cloud today and a high of 20 degrees. That's CJAD Dormez-vous weather. Trudy Mason with a CTV News update.
3: Good morning, Andrew. The Parti Québécois out this morning on National Day for Truth and Reconciliation with a language announcement. We'll tell you more about that coming up. Oh, the PQ also promising that if it forms government, it would move very quickly within a matter of a few months to cut all ties to the monarchy. And Andrew, an essay online generating a lot of conversation. It is about the fact that so few people have people over these days. You know, invite relatives or friends, come drop by for coffee, come for a meal, come to play cards.
2: Are you inviting me over?
3: Sure, Andrew. You're welcome anytime.
2: I don't really like to play cards, though. Can we look at your fat quarters?
3: Sure. I can show you all the quilting fabric.
2: I bet you'd be happy to see. Yeah.
3: Yeah.
2: All right. All that and more coming up at 8:30. Dr. Dan Riskin on, this is a fascinating story. That day that a meteor hit Quebec and made a 25-kilometer-wide crater.
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2: And here is a Bell Media science guy, Dr. Dan Riskin. Good morning, Dan.
28: Good morning. How are you?
2: I'm fine, thank you. God, good. You know what? I'm feeling in a good mood today. I'm feeling very generous. You got any, I know how much you love bats. You got any bat news for me?
28: You're the best. Okay. Thank you. Yes, I do.
2: Okay.
28: So there's this huge, huge study that just got completed. It's been written up in Nature. It's over, I think it's 137 scientists across 42 different countries, all collaborating to try to understand how the bats are related to each other. Now, this sounds like a little bit of like, you know, organizing your bookshelf and getting excited about it. But you have to understand that, like, for people that study bats,
2: yes,
28: understanding their relationships puts everything in context, and you've got to know how they're related. I mean, it's almost like if you were exploring a continent and you didn't have a map, you'd be kind of lost, and you'd say, well, there's mountains, and somebody would say, well, how are they, you know, where are they? And it's not until you look at the map that you can see that they're all in a row and start to understand the geology. It's the same thing with the bats.
2: Right.
28: You see things like some echolocate and some don't echolocate. Some are big, some are small. Some are white, some are yellow, some are orange. All the different things about their biology, it's just patterns, and, you know, it's just a big mess until you understand how they're related. So what they did is they looked at the genes of over 100 different kinds of bats, including all the different families. They looked at fossils. They put all this information together. They all collaborated, and they've made this new family tree, which tells us a couple of really interesting things. One is that the bats actually originate older than we thought. So we thought that the bats sort of show up about 10 million years after the dinosaurs go extinct. Now we see that the bats first appear with the ability to fly and echolocate almost immediately after the dinosaurs disappeared. So something really interesting happened there in terms of them going, the dinosaurs going extinct, and then the bats sort of taking over the skies. But then the second piece is that that happened in a part of the world that we never expected. We thought bats had first evolved either in North America or Africa, and that was sort of like the competing two guesses. And these data suggest that the bats first appeared in Europe, of all places. So that is new. So again, it's a little bit like you got to be a bat nerd to really see the full significance of all this,
2: yeah.
28: But the bat people have been handed a giant gift from this paper, and it's going to be something we're working with for decades.
2: Is it bad that I was daydreaming through this whole conversation?
28: You were daydreaming about bats.
2: You know what I was thinking of? I was thinking of, you wouldn't hit a bat with glasses.
28: Yeah.
2: From Bugs Bunny.
28: Yes, absolutely. And then in Batman later, when the Joker's fighting Batman, in like the Tim Burton one, he says you wouldn't hit a guy with glasses, which he puts on glasses, and then he gets punched in the face. That's a great movie. That's my favorite of the Batman movies.
2: Looking for a Quebec City campsite, found a meteor crater. This is massive.
28: Yeah, so I might have used the wrong acronym when I
2: sorry,
28: typed
2: Quebec.
28: It up. I
2: said, not Quebec City.
28: Quebec, yeah, Quebec, not yeah. Quebec City, yeah. But it wasn't in Quebec
2: was
28: City.
2: Me.
28: It was, yeah, so 2024, an amateur astronomer named Joël Lapointe was scanning satellite maps for a good camping site in the Côte-Nord region of Quebec and just looking and saying, well, that might be fun, that might be fun. Now, to me, like that's like the most rugged, impossible camping terrain on Earth, but that's what Joël was doing, and lo and behold, he finds what looks to him as an amateur astronomer like it might be an impact crater. And so he reaches out to some people that do work in Europe and North America and points it out and says, you know, you should check this out. And so a team from the University of Western Ontario went out there and they had to take a boat plane. They had to land on this lake. They had to wade through all this water to get to the shore because it was a total swamp. It was like the worst conditions they'd ever seen. But lo and behold, they did find geological evidence that this was, in fact, an impact crater from 390 million years ago. So there are only about 200 known impact craters on Earth. And
2: really?
28: This guy looking for a campsite found one. So he gets the credit. And he doesn't have a camping site, but he found a meteor. So that's pretty cool stuff.
2: So how is that? I mean, I don't know if you know this off the top of your head, but compared to the thing that struck and killed the dinosaurs... 60
28: yeah, well,
2: million.
28: This
2: how big is 25 kilometers across? Like, is it?
28: Well, this the crater is 25 right. kilometers across, and so the thing that made the impact, they don't say here, but it would have been much smaller than
2: okay.
28: that. But
2: right.
28: the thing that wiped out the dinosaurs, it took out like a chunk of the continent, so
2: right,
28: that was like
2: yeah.
28: a much larger thing. But this is the thing about meteors, they're so humbling. Like, here we are making
2: yeah.
28: ourselves feel all
2: yeah.
28: important and worrying
2: yeah.
28: about AI and making music.
2: I know.
28: And these balls of rock are just hurtling around right. in our solar system. Yeah. Please don't hit us.
2: And whether it's been like five or six major extinction events over the last 4 billion years, or is it? Yeah.
28: Yeah.
2: Yeah.
28: So. Yeah. Yeah. Yeah.
2: And there we are worried about what?
28: Yeah. Well, worrying about our hair, worrying about whether we can get tickets to a concert.
2: Can
28: yeah.
2: you tell me quickly about this guy in Denmark who found a hoard of Viking silver?
28: Yeah, it's the largest hoard of silver ever recorded in that country. He was trying to dig a hole to put in a patio on the back of his house, and he found this this 1,000-year-old stash, weighs about 40 pounds, but under Danish law, it's not his. He has to give it to the government right away. He, however, does get reimbursed for his trouble, and the last person that got reimbursed for something like this got $150,000 or so, and this is way bigger than what the last person got. So hopefully he'll be well compensated for his luck, but it's not his. He can't keep it.
2: So cool. Hey, thanks very much. You have a good day.
28: You too. Thanks.
2: That is Dr. Dan Riskin, Bell Media Science Guy. And this is Sean Campbell, TSN 690, as the Montreal Canadiens begin their unstoppable quest for a 25th Stanley Cup and an 84-0 season. It's very exciting. It really is, isn't it, Sean?
0: Huh? Well, you got it. That's the way to do it. You start off on the season on the road yeah. with a victory, and you do it against the Toronto Maple Leafs. Yeah. Nothing's going to stop you now.
2: Nothing's going to stop me now. The Jakub Dobish let in the second shot of the game, but then he was like solid after that.
0: Yeah, no, he really dialed in, and that's kind of the story of Jakub Dobish. He doesn't really get fazed by much, and a goal 38 seconds in, next thing you know, he refocuses. It's all about the next shot. It's not about the last shot. He stones Austin Matthews. There's a couple great A opportunities for Nylander, who did beat him later in the game coming down the same side. He comes out and challenges, but it's a good start for the Canadiens. It wasn't a perfect game, but as Marty St. Louis said after the game, they have a little bit of time in Pittsburgh to hang out as a team before their second game Saturday night.
2: Yeah, it was nice that our fancy pants guys didn't do much, but, you know, the other guys scored. That was great.
0: Yeah, well, that's the thing. You want to win games sometimes, and that's the next step for the Canadiens. Win games when Caulfield, Suzuki, Hudson aren't picking up all the points. You want to see Anderson. You want goals from Bolduc. You want goals from Carrier. That's how championship teams win. When your A+1 guys aren't performing, you're able to get depth scoring, and that's exactly what happened in game one last night.
2: Okay, and Sean Starr thinks that if the Edmonton Oilers do really poorly this year, that maybe we'll have a chance to get Connor McGretzky there, Connor McDavid. What do you think?
0: Well, I know what he's saying, but if you're a Habs fan, you want the Babcock experiment at Edmonton to fail because he's on a short-term deal.
2: Yeah.
0: And if the world that he becomes available, there will be a handful of teams that could afford him and he'd want to go. The Canadians are set up that they could afford a big price player, and ideally they'd be still winning hockey games. So that would be kind of the destination that he would want to choose. Not saying he would choose Montreal, but he would choose a destination that has cap space and that is winning. The Canadiens are set up for that in a couple of years.
2: It'd be fun. Yeah. Hey, thanks very much.
0: Cheers.
2: And that is Sean Campbell, TSN 690. Second breakfast with Sue Smith, who is in for Elias Makos, and Mike Cohen of the English Montreal School Board next.
3: Good morning. It is 8:30. I'm Trudy Mason with your CTV News update. Some fog patches early on, increasing cloudiness through the morning, a high of 20 degrees. Weather details are coming up in minutes. In Montreal right now, 13 degrees, and here is what is making news. The PQ on language and the monarchy. A police chase ends with a car crashing into a house on the South Shore, and the decline of entertaining at home. With the latest from the CJAD 800 Traffic Center, here is Debbie Marcellos.
12: It's heavy on northbound DeCary from Turcotte up to the Metropolitan. Met west from Lac-Gordaire, slow into DeCary. Eastbound Trans-Canada from Cavendish to Bord DeCary south. But southbound DeCary just heavy to Jean Talon. Then it opens up. Eastbound 20 in Lachine at 32nd Avenue. 13th south to Bord the 20, just slowing at Courval. It's heavy through LaSalle on the 138 coming off the Mercier Bridge, but no problems to Bord Mercier. Champlain Bridge backing up from Milan Boulevard. 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
3: In the news, a language announcement from the Parti Québécois this morning, but not about English or French. As this is the National Day for Truth and Reconciliation, the PQ is promising that if elected, the government would support the vitality of Aboriginal languages. It says it would do so in part by offering classes at the elementary and high school levels. On the campaign trail yesterday, PQ leader Paul St-Pierre Plamondon promised a quick cutting of ties to the monarchy should he take office as premier. He says he'd yank the budget off the Lieutenant General, the representative of the Crown in the province. He insists the National Assembly has the power to do that, but did not explain how royal assent would be removed from the legislative process. Two residents of the South Shore suffered minor injuries late last night when a car fleeing police crashed into their home. Under arrest is a 17-year-old driver who failed to yield when officers tried to flag him down in the Vieux-Longueuil area. He crashed near the corner of Curé-Poitiers and Papineau. Montreal police are staging raids on four locations this morning as they attempt to crack a murder case. There are police operations downtown, in LaSalle, the Plateau, and the Southwest Borough. It was in that borough that a 42-year-old man was murdered in July in a home on Monk Boulevard. Israel's national security minister says that flight to Tel Aviv, which diverted to Saudi Arabia in recent hours, was targeted by a terrorist. Israel had earlier said there was a fight in the cockpit and ruled out a hijacking. Now, in a tweet, Itamar Ben-Gvir is calling it a terror attempt. The plane had 180 passengers on board when it sent three emergency signals, one of which flagged unlawful interference. After the violence erupted in the cockpit, the plane landed safely in Saudi Arabia, and both the pilot and the co-pilot were sent to hospital. Disney has conducted another round of layoffs.
13: Multiple reports say the company laid off hundreds of employees on Tuesday. It's the third round of layoffs since CEO Josh D'Amaro took over the role in March. Human resources and tech were the hardest hit departments this time around. In a letter to shareholders last month, D'Amaro said the company remains focused on reducing costs. Disney has also offered early retirement packages to longtime executives. I'm Tammy Trujillo.
3: And and it is a decline so steep, some commentators are calling it the collapse of hosting. In an online essay, writer Derek Thompson says studies in the U.S. show that the number of people who host relatives or friends at home at least once a month has dropped by 70% since 1975. Now, just 12% of folks regularly have people over. Thompson says some possible explanations are the logistics of bringing together people who have busy lives, the demands of the intensive parenting expected of families these days, smaller friendship networks, and the fact that being home alone with diverse entertainment options is, in many cases, kind of fun. So filling your home with friends to break your boredom is not needed. More news at ctvnewsmontreal.ca, including a story about the Lakeshore Hospital auxiliary nurse caught swiping drugs to feed his habit. Your next CTV News update is at 9 o'clock.
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2: Tom Morello on Kimmel last night. Kimmel doing his show from Brooklyn. So that's why when you hear the late night roundup, you'll hear a little, it sounds like he's on a big stage and there's a lot of echoey. That's why. It's 8:37. Not a bad morning. We're getting a little more sunshine through the day. Mix of sun and cloud today, a high of 20. Tomorrow, Trudy, 22 with a mix of sun and cloud after an overnight low of teens, in the teens, and then some rain apparently moving in on Thursday into Friday. Would you like a current temperature?
3: Yes, please.
2: At Trudeau International? I can give you that. 13 degrees under a mostly cloudy sky. Sue Smith in for Elias Makos and Mike Cohen next.
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2: It is 840. Sue Smith is in for Elias Makos on National Truth and Reconciliation Day, filling in for you. It's actually, this is a statutory holiday for federally regulated employees like our own.
4: Yes.
2: And it's a holiday in statutory in much of the rest of the country.
4: Yeah, but most people that I know have the day off today.
2: Really?
4: Yeah.
2: I don't know anybody who has the day
4: really?
2: Off today.
4: Really? Oh, well.
2: Mike, do you have Mike Cohen, English Montreal School Board in Suburban. You have the day off today? Is this a
0: no? Not at all. In fact, I'll be going to schools. In fact, I don't think it should be a holiday and people not being at work. I think people should be going to work with orange shirts, and all of our kids are wearing orange shirts. There's going to be activities going on. It's a pedagogical experience, so I think Quebec's got this one right.
2: So this is the type of thing that all these kids are going to school and understand and told about the orange shirt and told they're gonna get it. So years from now, this will be a thing. But there's a lot of older people who don't. This is like they're oblivious to the fact that this is even going on right now, right?
4: Absolutely.
2: Yeah.
0: True.
2: Mike, on the eve of the Quebec election, you have a topic that you'd like to cover regarding adult education.
0: Yeah, it's a topic that Sue, filling in for Elias, might want to add to her agenda. I thought it's interesting for people to know that during the election campaign, Christine Frechette, who may or may not win the election on Monday, her and Jean-François Roberge, the pit bull who's responsible for language, promised to apply Bill 101 to the adult education sector, which would be devastating for the 9 English school boards. And they did so without any consultation, without any prior knowledge, without any visits. So we've done a little experiment, Joe Artona and I, during the election campaign. We've invited candidates from all the parties to come visit our adult and vocational centers. And the CAC has either ignored every single request or said we're too busy. So they won't even walk inside and see. The PQ, on the other hand, their candidates have accepted every invitation. They've been extremely open, extremely helpful in terms of their comments. And, of course, the Liberals and the Conservatives have come into Quebec Solidaire. We really didn't do the Canadian Party of Quebec because, frankly, they've been absent on this item of on the agenda, sadly, for the whole time. So I don't know where their focus is.
2: Well, you don't have to worry about the CAC. It doesn't look like they're going to win a seat in the next election.
0: Well, I won't get too political because, we're nonpartisan. But let's face it, and Joe Artona has said this many, many times, that for the last 8 years, this has been the absolutely worst government for the English community in our history, and certainly the worst towards school boards. The PQ, we're not going to agree with them on everything, that's for sure, but they were never like this to the Anglo community, and certainly to the school boards. And we more or less have their understanding that they agree. The adult and vocational education is solid for our economy. We have people in the waiting list. I went to a carpentry school recently at the MSB, and a young man who's francophone said that there was a 3-year wait on the French system. He got in right away, and the government itself, the staff people, they're telling us, hey, please open up more carpentry posts. But we have politicians like Roberge and Frechette who are just saying, oh yeah, we're going to do it. They don't even, that's what's wrong with this government.
2: I have nothing else to add to that.
4: No.
2: I mean, that's, I think you're absolutely right. And the interesting thing is that, the PQ is going to get perhaps a majority with about 30% of the vote. And it's funny, like parties don't like the first-past-the-post system unless they win.
4: Yes.
2: With
4: and
2: it.
4: Then they don't change it. Yeah. I don't know. There's still so many undecided voters. I know the pollsters are predicting possibility of a majority, but something like 42% of Quebecers are still haven't decided. That's a lot of people. If they show up.
2: All right.
0: But we have to ask the question, and Sue, I'd be curious to hear the listeners. Are we better off with a PQ government or a CAQ government? Mm-hmm. I'm asking the question. Mm-hmm. A lot of people have different answers.
2: I think free man on the land is what I'm going to do. I'm going off grid. Hey, Mike, I had a big party. This is right up your alley. I had a big party, some people up from the States.
0: Yeah.
2: And like 30, 35 people at my place on Saturday night.
4: I don't remember getting an invitation to that.
2: I did. I guess I couldn't. You didn't answer the phone.
4: Right.
2: I had it catered by Petros.
0: Like
2: Ted Dranius brought out over a bunch of food. I'm telling you, it was fantastic.
4: Like what kind of food?
2: People were raving. Like all sorts of Greek food. There was What do you call that? Spanakopita? That's the spinach pie.
0: Ted told me yesterday, so excited. Everything he does with Andrew, he's excited about. But yeah, listen, you know, Petros is going strong. They have
2: opening a place in Nuns Island.
0: It's not going to be called Petros.
2: It's called Theo's,
0: kind of a new fresh paint. But they even opened up the Petros that was the owner of Petros Griffintown and Lachine. He's opened up a souvlaki spot on Hochelaga Maisonneuve on Ontario Street. And the one, by the way, the one in Little Italy is unbelievable. If you've ever been there, it's really incredible. They're all good.
2: Yeah,
0: they're all good.
2: But I didn't know that he catered really in it. They brought it in big aluminum things.
4: It was
2: fantastic.
4: Can't lose. What, souvlaki and Greek salad?
2: There were a dozen more things. It's fantastic.
4: Wow.
2: Lots of leftovers.
4: All right. Well, next time I'll leave you my phone number.
2: You want to come over and serve next time?
4: Oh!
2: Oh!
4: What?
2: Oh.
4: I'm sorry. I am a guest on this show, Mr. Carter. I want to come over and serve. Puis-je vous aider? May I help you? I did used to work
0: at Andrew,
4: McDonald's.
0: Before I go, please check out my Instagram at Mike Cohen.
4: Oh, I do.
0: To read about the fact that the employees at Costco Pointe Claire have been told they're not allowed to speak to each other in English. I went there last night, investigated, and posted it. 120,000 views so far at Mike Cohen CSL. And Andrew, I know you shop there all the time. So, Sue, something to follow up on. I'm giving you lots of content.
4: Wow. Mike Cohen for that producer.
2: That must be interesting, some of the employees there. Hey, bonjour. Hey, Gaston. Hey, John. Hey, Fred. Peux-tu faire les choses, les quelque chose?
4: Yeah, it's when you start legislating.
2: It's when there's,
4: the
2: no,
4: way
2: then,
4: people
2: when there's two
4: talk
2: Anglos,
4: to each other.
2: When there's two Anglos talking to each other in bad French, it's like
0: this
2: hilarious.
0: This is Pointe Claire, Andrew, where you shop. It's not Rimouski, and they're making that rule.
4: He doesn't shop at Costco. He just gets everything catered.
2: You have a great day.
0: Bye-bye, everybody.
2: See ya. Thanks for the heads up there, Mike.
4: Mike Cohen for producer.
2: It's Mike Cohen. Look ahead to the Elias Macko Show with Sue Smith in just a moment. 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
1: Well, it's clearing out nicely in from the South Shore. Still, though, a problem for the Champlain Bridge. All clear for Mercier. Champlain Bridge backing up from Milan Boulevard. That's the only real trouble spot. Traffic to the South Shore at Champlain, also heavy at Nuns Island. Northbound to Carrie from Turcotte, heavy up to the Metropolitan. 20 West slows at Angrignon for Ville-Saint-Pierre. Remains heavy through to the exit for the 13. On the eastbound 20, it slows at 32nd Avenue. Eastbound Trans-Canada slows just after Cavendish into DeCary. It's heavy through to Stinson. Southbound DeCary just slows to Jean Talon. On the Met West from Lac Cordaire, it is slow and steady into DeCary. Laurentian south aboard the Met, backing up at Salaberry. 13 south, a minor slowdown at Saint-Martin in Laval. A quick reminder from Canac. 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
2: Thank you. Mix of sun and cloud today. High of 20, 22 for tomorrow. Some rain in the forecast for Friday. It is 13 right now at Trudeau International Airport. Sue Smith in for Elias Macos. Looks ahead.
4: I'm going to be serving you with legal papers for that.
2: Oh, exactly. That's the old CBC host there and politically correctness.
4: Oh,
2: coming up.
4: Right.
2: Yeah. Okay.
4: I am going to.
2: Did you find that as workplace hostility?
4: I'm serving you.
2: Okay.
4: We're going to be talking about truth and reconciliation. You know what? I thought it was really interesting that conversation we just had with Mike Cohen about the way, you know, it's not a holiday in Quebec, and in fact, it's an opportunity for them to learn in the schools because, you know, I've been wondering, are people actually marking it, or just taking it as a holiday? Anyway, we are a national show today because it is a holiday. And so we are going to talk about it. We're going to talk about some of the kind of Indigenous leaders throughout history who sort of, you know, moved the marker forward. And we're also going to be speaking to the Assembly of First Nations National Chiefs, Cindy Woodhouse Nepinak, and find out how she's marking it, what she thinks of how Canada is marking it, and they have a list of demands for the Canadian government. Also, we're going to talk about hockey and drugs in prisons and lots of other stuff.
2: Okay, I like the hockey part. Sue Smith in for Elias Macos. The Late Night Roundup is next.
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2: Jimmy Kimmel.
15: Baseball is enjoying a renaissance right now, and I guess they're looking to build on that because, you know, they do that special Field of Dreams game in Iowa from time to time. Well, they have another idea now. Major League Baseball has reportedly asked the White House for permission to host a game inside Grand Teton National Park. I guess once you host a UFC fight on the White House lawn, seeing a line drive killed a bald eagle isn't such a terrible thing, but... The scam burglar had lunch with Mark Zuckerberg and Elon Musk today, so at least we all had a better day than he did. Trump hosted all the top tech executives at the White House. He wanted to show them how good Natalie is at using the printer. Along with Zuckerberg and Musk, those invited to dine included Dario Amodei from Anthropic, Greg Brockman from OpenAI, and Squeaker of the House Mike Johnson, who was there to ask if there was any way AI could turn him into a real boy. The luncheon at the White House was, I guess, a chance for the president to get to know these leaders of these powerful AI companies and to get them excited about the awesome new name he came up with for it, SI.
16: We're changing the name to Super Intelligence. And so far, I mean, everybody likes it.
15: Yes, yes. I am sure the guy whose company's name is OpenAI is very excited about this development.
2: Jimmy Fallon.
17: Well, guys, artificial intelligence continues to dominate the news. And today in Washington, President Trump unveiled a new AI-powered website that joins

0: thousands of government sites into one called America.gov. Russian hackers were like, this will save us so much time. Thank you. Thank you so much. Yeah, Trump announced the website at a big AI event that was billed as an extraordinary gathering of America's greatest leaders, builders, and innovators. So not the people who did the reflecting pool. No.
1: Seth Meyers.
2: The White House pushed back against criticism of recent taxpayer-funded TV ads airing across the country and said that they are public service announcements that are, quote, reminding Americans to love their country. And the clearest sign of a healthy relationship is if you have to remind someone to love you. The chain Roundtable Pizza recently announced a new collaboration with Dr. Pepper to offer a Dr. Pepper barbecue pizza. And after you eat it, you'll also be collaborating with a doctor.
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8: 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And then it's the Elias Macko Show with Sue Smith and a spirited conversation about a day for truth and reconciliation across this country. Kira Yeager is producer of the Andrew Carter Morning Show. Anthony DiBiasio in Master Control. I'm Andrew Carter. Have a great day.
9: Good morning. It is 9 o'clock. I'm Trudy Mason with your CTV News update. Some fog patches early on, increasing cloudiness through the morning, a high of 20 degrees. Weather details are coming up in minutes. In Montreal right now, 13 degrees, and here is what is making news. A chase on the South Shore ends with a crash into a house. The cost of the outgoing Governor General's farewell trip to Europe. And Michelangelo, the wayward tortoise, back home safe. With the latest from the CJAD 800 Traffic Center, here is Debbie Marcellos.
10: Well, still a little heavy in from the South Shore for the Champlain Bridge, backing up before Taschereau, and on northbound to Carey, it slows at Turcotte, but opens up after Côte Saint-Catherine. Met West, busy from Vio, slow and steady into De Carey, eastbound Trans-Canada, heavy through the De Carey Circle, but southbound to Carey just slows at Jean Talon, and then it opens up in the Laurentian South, Highway 15, to board the Metropolitan, backing up at Salaberry, eastbound 20 in Lachine, just slows at 32nd Avenue, opens up before 1st Avenue, but westbound side from Ongrignel Heavy to Norman. Have questions about COVID-19 vaccination? 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Traffic and transit every 15 minutes on CJAD 800. 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
9: In the news, a police chase in South Shore Longueuil ended with a crash late last night. And when the car went out of control, it slammed into a home and injured two people inside. The chase had started a short time before when a vehicle refused to yield to the patrol officers trying to flag it down for a road infraction. It sped off but did not go far as it hit a home at the corner of Curé Poirier West and Papineau. The 17-year-old driver was arrested. The two occupants of the home required treatment for minor injuries. On the campaign trail, Paul St-Pierre Plamondon is promising that a Parti Québécois government would move almost immediately after election to cut the province's ties to the monarchy. He says he'd accomplish that by yanking the funding of the lieutenant governor. He says the National Assembly has the right to do that, although he did not explain how the legislative process would be changed to cut royal assent out of the loop. The Bloc Québécois has dug up records showing that outgoing Governor General Mary Simon spent $700,000 taxpayers' dollars on a final trip to Europe before she left office. She visited Norway, Denmark, and Greenland last February. She traveled with an entourage of nearly a dozen people, including a doctor and a medical technician. Israel's national security minister says the Fly Dubai plane, which made an emergency landing in Saudi Arabia in recent hours, was the target of a terror attempt. The plane was en route to Tel Aviv with 180 passengers on board when violence erupted in the cockpit and emergency distress signals were activated, one of them signaling unlawful interference. ABC News chief foreign correspondent Ian Pannell.
11: As the plane was about an hour from landing, it then suddenly suffered a rapid descent, plunging from 34,000 feet to 16,000 in 3 minutes. This was over Saudi Arabia. Passengers on board telling Israeli media the plane lost control after some kind of struggle between the pilots. Some have said one of the pilots was stabbed with a knife and that there was a lot of blood. They say fellow passengers disarmed the attacker and it was able to land.
9: And a family in Monroe Township in New Jersey is thanking the local police department for capturing a fugitive who was making a slow-motion getaway. Michael Angelo, the Salcata tortoise, was, as the family says, exploring his options when he escaped their property earlier this week. Patrol officers found him wandering and not knowing who the owners were, put photos online hoping to identify them. The family says Michelangelo is just fine. For interviews and other audio, go to CJAD800.com or download the iHeartRadio app. Your Dormez-vous Weather Center forecast. After the fog patches burn off, we'll see increasing cloudiness with a high of 20 degrees. Partly cloudy tonight, a low of 15. Tomorrow, sunny early on, increasing cloudiness in the afternoon, a high of 22. And the outlook for Friday, rain and a high of 17. In Montreal right now, 13 degrees. 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
2: Good morning and welcome to the Elias Matkos Show, and welcome to our listeners across the country, because we are going coast to coast today in a couple of different markets. So welcome to all of you. My name is Sue Smith. I'm sitting in for Elias Matkos. And, well, one of the reasons I'm sitting in for Elias is because it's a holiday today. It's a statutory holiday in a lot of provinces, not here in Quebec, but a lot of federal employees and others have taken the day off. I'm just looking at our text line. And Sonia from LaSalle says she works for the CIBC. It's a federal bank. They've got the day off. Lots of people have the day off, so I'd love to hear from you if you are marking it. Or if it's just, you know, an opportunity to sleep in and get some errands done and, you know, have a day off. Or if you reflect and think about truth and reconciliation. We're going to have that conversation throughout the show, but we're also going to have it with our panel. The way we start everything in on the Big Five, on the Elias Matkos Show, is with the Big Five. And those are the five big topics of the day. And today, I'd like to welcome our panelists. We're going to start with Dan Delmar. He is an independent political analyst, media strategist, and co-founder of the TNKR Media. And he joins us on the line. Hi, Dan.
3: Morning, Sue.
2: And Andrew Cadell is a columnist for the Hill Times and president of the Task Force on Linguistic Policy. And Andrew Cadell joins us this morning. Good morning, Andrew.
4: Good morning. Good morning, Sue.
2: So let's talk about this fifth annual Day of Truth and Reconciliation. So it's 5 years old now, and it was made, was one of the recommendations that came out of the commission, made to honor the survivors of residential schools and, of course, the many who never made it home. There's a big event on Parliament Hill, Remembering the Children event. It's 90 minutes, lots of speeches from residential school survivals, survivors, elders, Indigenous leaders. I'm wondering, I just want to know from you what you think of this day. Should it be a national holiday? You know, we were talking to Mike Cohen earlier about the school boards in Quebec, and he made the point that, yeah, it's not a holiday here. Kids are coming to school. They're wearing their orange shirts. It's an opportunity to learn. So what do you think? Are we properly marking the day, or are we missing the ball? I'll start with you, Dan.
3: Absolutely. I think we're properly marking the day. It's been something that's been asked for a very long time. The report that came out on Truth and Reconciliation a couple of years ago from the government was pretty eye-opening. A lot of people approached it with some skepticism because it was critical of the government. But I think that we have to listen and use these days as an occasion to listen. And one aspect in particular that struck me in the report, and just learning about sort of the way laws work and the way that family law works in particular, is you have, you know, essentially the direct descendants of people who are victims of residential schools, who are victims of a form of cultural genocide, going through trauma and having their kids taken away by the system. Mm-hmm. And so when they say that's a form of cultural genocide, you know, a lot of people in political commentary block their ears and don't want to hear that, and they think it doesn't make any sense. It actually makes perfect sense if you actually sort of know the stories and understand the trauma. So I do think these conversations are positive. I do think there's some progress being made. And when I look at our calendar, you know, having one day of a year to have these conversations is completely reasonable. Not sure if Victoria Day is the most relevant holiday for Canadians' needs and to understand our own history and our own potential for growth. Mm-hmm. But I think this one is, extremely necessary.
2: Mm-hmm. All right. Andrew, what do you think?
4: Well, I'm in Ottawa, so I plan to attend the ceremonies on Parliament Hill. I'll also read the TRC report for the fifth time. And I wrote a column back in 2020, about for the Hill Times, about the TRC report, which came out in 2015. It's hard to believe it was 11 years ago. But I think people have to have a better sense. They have to be better educated about the issues. And I'll tell you what happened. The history of the TRC and the context of it is really quite interesting, because in 1991, there was the Royal Commission on Aboriginal Peoples was formed. And it reported, after 178 days of hearings, it made 440 recommendations. But it came out in October of 1995. And if you recall, that was the time of the Quebec referendum.
2: Of course.
4: And the Chrétien government at the time basically put it aside, made some recommendations, gave some money, really kind of ignored that the recommendations, which was a brilliant, brilliant piece of work. And it, although there were some parts of it that were really kind of not possible, because there was one recommendation that suggested merging 600 current First Nations into 60, which, although reasonable, is difficult, would be difficult to do because of all the internal politics there. But I think Canadians need to educate themselves better. They need to read the TRC report. They need to see the recommendations. They need to read the stories. They also need to read the stories of people who said positive things too, because the TRC report is not like black and white. It does say, it does have reports from survivors saying that, you know, that they did benefit. And then there are lots of people who appeared who said that they were abused. And, you know, we have to come to grips with that. But I think in general, we have to be much better educated, but we also need to work more closely with the dynamic leaders of Indigenous communities across the country, because for me, that's real reconciliation, is to say, yes, there were mistakes made in the past, and we have to own up to them, but we also have to go forward. And that's what the Royal Commission said. And I think, as I wrote in my column, the TRC report was like a 2x4 upside the head to get the public's attention. And it made recommendations that were, many of them, only 17, actually the 94, were directly related to residential schools. The rest were like repeats of what the RCAP recommended,
2: right?
4: Because those things needed to be put on the shelf, not on the shelf, on stage, you know, put up front and center, so that people would recognize where the problems are and where the investments had to be made. So I think, it should be a day of education.
2: So, I mean, to your point, and I want to ask Dan this as well. I mean, you talk about the Royal Commission back in 1991, which, you know, whether the recommendations were good or not, it was still a Royal Commission. I mean, the thing with Truth and Reconciliation was it was Indigenous people telling their stories to, you know, Murray Sinclair, who held all of that in, you know, and then and really thoughtfully came out with all these recommendations. But, you know, for you, you say it's an opportunity to reread the TRC. I'm wondering respectfully how many people are actually doing that today, you know, and so
4: how many people have ever read it?
2: Have
4: at
2: ever,
4: all?
2: Of course. But I mean, I do think when we were in the thick of it, I'm sure you both remember that, you know, those stories were on the news all the time and they were absolutely heart wrenching. And I guess I just wonder, you know, Dan, I'll throw it back to you. If you know, Andrew makes the point that it is an opportunity for education, maybe the thing to do is not make it a national holiday, but make it a time when, yeah, kids have to go to school and learn, like one day in the curriculum or something like that. Dan?
3: Well, it makes total sense to sort of incorporate more of our history, our Indigenous history, in the curriculum. We need better history education in general, but I think it makes tons of sense. And I think there's lots to inspire from in terms of our relations going forward. Because trade is something that's obviously been a staple in this country pre-Canada. Indigenous nations traded with each other. We were constructed as a nation of nations, as a federation, to trade between nations. And I think that could offer us, as we'll discuss in a few minutes, a lot of contemporary inspiration. So I think there's just a lot of reason to incorporate it as part of Canada's identity. We're not just bicultural. You know, it's more complicated than that. Yeah. And sometimes, especially here in Quebec, we forget that we are indeed a multicultural society.
2: Yeah, Andrew, I can hear you trying to get in just quickly. You have another point to make?
4: Yeah, there's a book called A Fair Country by John Ralston Saul. And he makes that point that many of us, and I would include myself, have Aboriginal roots going back, because if we have French Canadian ancestry, more than likely we have Indigenous roots. But also people like Pierre Trudeau had a great, great grandmother who was Indigenous. Peter Lougheed's grandmother was Indigenous. Right. There are so many people across the country who have those roots.
2: Okay.
4: And we should be coming into contact with
2: them. Yeah, Andrew,
4: you know?
2: Sorry, I'm just going to cut you off. Yep. We're going to take a quick break. We're going to continue, though, with the Big Five coming up. You are listening to the Elias Makos Show. My name is Sue Smith. We're going to be here with you for the next 3 hours. This is an iHeart radio station. And it's time to check in with your CJAD 800 traffic. Debbie Marcellos is there. Hi, Debbie.
0: Hi, Sue. Well, we're looking at a pretty decent drive. Traffic clearing out for the Champlain Bridge toward Montreal. All clear at Mercier. And if you're heading to the South Shore, just slowing at La Fontaine Tunnel, down to one lane for ongoing roadwork there. It is backing up before Sherbrooke. On the Met West, it slows from St. Michel into Decarie. Eastbound side of the 40, slowing at Côte de Liesse to Bord de Decarie South. Northbound Decarie from Turcotte, heavy up to Côte St. Catherine. Sluggish on the 20 West from Angrignon to the exit for the 13. And westbound Trans-Canada, we have a towing operation at Halpern. 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
2: Good morning. Welcome to the Elias Makos Show. I'm Sue Smith, sitting in for Elias today. It is a holiday across the country, not here in Quebec, but many federal entities are taking holidays. And so welcome to listeners across the iHeartRadio network. It's really good to be with you. We are talking about all kinds of things, the big five topics of the day. Dan Delmar and Andrew Cadell are our guests today. And actually, I've got lots of texts to read coming in about truth and reconciliation. I'm going to try to fit those in a little bit later on in the show. But I did want to tell you, if you want to text, and you're in Montreal, you know the number, 514-790-0800. If you are texting from across Canada, we have a special number. It is 71010, 71010. Text me. I'd love to know what you're thinking about anything that you hear on the show. And if you could identify yourself from coming elsewhere in Canada, outside of Quebec, then please do. Right now, we're going to talk about federal prisons because they're making sure that if you're taking an illegal drug, you are doing it safely. So an internal notice of this change was issued to Correctional Service of Canada employees. And basically, they were saying that federal prisons will now be using safe supplies for inmates to use while taking illegal narcotics. So what does that mean? Paper straws, for example. Apparently, people are getting like cuts in their noses, and foil for safe snorting. That's a quote. The CSC says, despite their best efforts, some illicit drugs do enter their facilities. And by issuing these measures, they will be better informed, they say, of offenders' consumption reality and their needs. And it will help them to direct offenders to the programs they need to address their addiction problems. So, I mean, it strikes me this is also part of a larger debate that we have about safe consumption in society, which is always, contradictory. So I'm wondering from our guest today, what do you think? Do you like this idea? Do you think we've gone too far? Shouldn't we be taking drugs away instead of letting criminals take them? Andrew Cadell, I'm going to start with you. What do you think about this?
4: Well, as you say, we've seen this this policy in our communities, and they don't seem to have worked very well. You've got a couple of provinces that are, I think BC is one of them, that have gone ahead and repealed legislation that allowed for this sort of safe consumption. Many years ago, I worked as an assistant to the minister responsible for prisons, the Solicitor General of Canada. And I spent a lot of time in prisons with the minister and even on my own. And I saw there was drug use even back then. Mm-hmm. And it was quite obvious and quite evident. So drugs have always made their way into prisons in some way. And I think that, it's going to continue. I'm not sure whether prisoners, inmates are going to actually cooperate with the authorities, because that would be a way of the authorities knowing that they are taking the illegal drugs.
2: I wonder how it would work. Would they have to say, hey, can I have one of those,
4: because
2: straws?
4: I'm taking heroin.
2: Exactly. Yeah. Or would the stuff just be available, I don't know, like in a buffet
4: Well,
2: stuff?
4: That's the next step, I think. And so I think that the public will be outraged, and perhaps it might have been better just to try this as an administrative process without making it public. Mm-hmm. And see how it worked or not, rather than it becoming a public issue, which the public opinion will be against it, and politicians more than likely will get involved, and who knows whether it will be any benefit anyway, because the drugs will continue to make their way into the prison.
2: Yeah, and I guess that's hard also to understand a little bit, is why in a federal prison system it is so hard to control the entry and exit of drugs. Dan, what do you think of this? Have we gone too far?
3: It's sad. Yeah, I think so. I saw something online go by the other day about safe snorting, and I didn't click on it. I thought it was a meme. I thought someone was making a joke, like a right-wing populist about liberal Canada. But I admittedly am quite surprised that this is a real thing. When all these social safeguards fail, especially at the height of a drug crisis, we have a drug crisis going on with fentanyl. It could be the family social safety net, friends, private rehab, healthcare, social workers. When all of those social safety nets fail, the last option to avoid violence or dangerous criminality is prison. So that's where you're supposed to go to dry out, right? Yeah. That's the last resort. So the fact that this is going on in our prisons is quite sad. When I think about the state of our prisons, my guess is that, you know, we could play the ideological card and talk about Liberal Canada and progressive policies and all that. And there's an aspect to that for sure. I think there's a more pragmatic aspect, which is that our prisons are overcrowded. And I've spoke about this for many years. It's, to me, it's an open secret in the justice system that people are getting far more lenient sentences because prisons are overcrowded. And because realistically, if you send someone to prison, they're far likely going to be released shortly thereafter anyway, even if they are somewhat violent. So if we if the bar for who gets to be in prison or if the bar who gets to get back on the street is lowered consistently, we shouldn't be surprised if our prisons are overcrowded, filled with more and more dangerous criminals, people with drug addictions, harder and harder to control, understaffed. And the solution, unfortunately, that we've been ignoring for, you know, decades now is to build more prisons. Stephen Harper wanted to do it with the private sector, which got a lot of pushback, but I haven't heard anyone else bringing up the issue since.
2: Yeah, well, I wonder though if that would solve all the, I mean, we already understand that the prisons are understaffed and, as you say, overcrowded. I mean, here in Quebec, I'm not sure what it's like across the country. You know, police say all the time, well, yeah, we could arrest somebody, but it doesn't matter because they're going to be out on the streets again. You know, they're not even going to spend a night in jail. I guess I'm wondering from your perspective, Andrew, if you've spent so much time in prisons, is there any kind of drug rehabilitation program that prisoners can access? I mean, does that sound really naive? As I'm saying it, I think, come on.
4: Oh, no, there have been drug rehabilitation programs in Canadian federal institutions, certainly for decades. It's a matter of whether people are willing to get involved with them. It's like anything, and an inmate can either be a model inmate and get involved in all these programs and educational programs, all those things, or not. And it's really up to them to decide.
2: Mm-hmm. All right. Well, one thing is for sure is that this is going to be this is going to be controversial. I just wanted to quickly get to this other subject, which is homecoming weekend at the University of Guelph, which became complete chaos. Multiple people got arrested, received criminal charges. The images online are really, really difficult to watch. And I guess the question is it time to stop homecoming celebrations at universities? Or what can universities do to reel them in? Andrew, I'll start with you.
4: Well, I went to Carleton University, and the homecoming weekend is very, very calm. So maybe that's a reflection on Ottawa. I'm not sure. But although we do have the Panda game, which is crazy, which is a football game between Ottawa U and Carleton, which are, you know, crosstown rivals. But I was shocked when I read about this, but it's something that has happened elsewhere. Queens in the early 2000s had riots in Kingston. And what happened was they, first of all, stopped the homecoming weekend entirely. And then they tightened the screws and had a huge police presence. And now homecoming seems to be just like any other place, any other event. So I think what you need to do is you need to crack down. You need to be aware that this is going to happen, and you have to tell people that they will be expelled, which is what happened at Queens. Yeah. They will be expelled if they are directly involved in any kind of riot.
2: All right, Dan, what do you think? Is it time to stop homecoming altogether, or do we just call in the cops?
3: I agree with Andrew. I mean, it's homecomings happen all the time very safely. I'm pretty sure with a little more security, a little more logic, they can figure it out. This is nothing compared to the student protests in Quebec of 2012, by the way. It looks like a fun little jaunt compared to that.
2: Les casseroles. yeah, I mean, listen, there were lots of arrests and lots of damage done, so I don't know if it was a fun little jaunt. Lots of people were, you know, taken into custody. Okay, we are going to continue our Big Five, and we're going to talk politics in the next half hour of the show. And I am going to want to hear from you, listeners, about what you think in the next half hour about Mark Carney. So, of course, we're hearing from the U.S., and they're saying it's time for Canada to stop with the elbows up. And we're going to ask you that question. 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
20: Good morning, it's 9:30. I'm James Foster with your CTV News update. If you frequent the REM station at the Fairview Shopping Center in Pointe Claire and have been left without a parking place, hey, some good news. More parking has been added. The new zones are the areas that are on the outskirts of the shopping mall's parking lot, so they are a bit of a walk. That also includes the triangle section of the Rona parking area. Multiple events across Canada will mark the fifth consecutive year that the country honors the survivors of residential schools and those who never made it home. Prime Minister Mark Carney scheduled to speak at an event in Edmonton while others observe the day at functions in Toronto, Vancouver, Calgary, just to name a few. Canadian Heritage Minister Mark Miller saying today it's an opportunity for non-Indigenous and Indigenous peoples to come together and reflect on the legacy of residential schools. More news at ctvnewsmontreal.ca, including how many complaints Elections Quebec received for its French-only voter mailouts. And now with the latest from your CJAD 800 Traffic Center, we check in with Debbie Marcellos.
0: Well, it's pretty heavy on Highway 20 at Ville-Saint-Pierre westbound side. It's backing up from Angrignon and affecting the drive on the 138 through LaSalle from Airlie. Eastbound side of the 20 moves well. Northbound to Carrie slows from De La Verendrye on 15 North. It's heavy all the way up to the Metropolitan. On the Met West, it's slow from Pineuf to De Carrie. Eastbound TransCanada slows at Cavendish to board De Carrie South. And 15 South to the Champlain Bridge backing up at Atwater. It does open up at Nuns Island, though. No problems in from the South Shore. 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
20: In from your Dormez-vous Weather Center today, hopefully we're going to see a lot more sunshine by this afternoon, but hey, you never know. We are going to have plenty of cloud and some sun and eventually a high right around 20 degrees. Potentially up to 22 degrees tomorrow for October the 1st with maybe more sunshine. But by end of day, looks like the clouds really take over. It's going to start raining sometime late Thursday or overnight into Friday. That rain will continue on Friday with a high of 17, but it's still a Friday. I'll take it. 13 degrees right now. Your next CTV News update is at 10 o'clock.
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1: Good morning, Sue Smith sitting in for Elias. Today is, of course, a holiday, and lots of you are texting about that, whether or not it should be and whether we are using the opportunity to mark it properly. Keep your texts coming, by the way. 514-790-0800 is the number if you're in Montreal. And across the country, I'm just double-checking here, it's 71010. 71010. 71010, that's got a ring to it. Let me know what you think about anything you hear on the show. We are in the middle of the Big Five, and we've got Dan Delmar with us. He's an independent political analyst, media strategist, and co-founder of TNKR Media. Hi again, Dan.
2: Hi, Sue. Hi, Andrew.
1: And Andrew Cadell is a columnist for The Hill Times and president of the Task Force on Linguistic Policy. And Andrew also joins us. Good morning again, Andrew.
3: Hi, Sue. Hi, Dan.
1: Okay. It's time to move to federal politics, which is, okay, we're elbows up, we're Canada strong, and now the U.S. is really starting to react. So the U.S. and Canada trade war took another turn yesterday. Longtime advisor for U.S. President Donald Trump, Peter Navarro, told Canadian lobbyists on Tuesday to, this is a quote, get the hell out of the U.S. And he cautioned Canada against interfering in U.S. midterm elections. And when asked by reporters about those comments, Prime Minister Mark Carney actually laughed. He said he didn't have a response, but then he kind of gave some broad comments on the trade relationship with the U.S. And, you know, repeating that message, Canada stands ready to negotiate in good faith, is what he's been saying. A mutually advantageous trade arrangement that respects both our country's sovereignty. That's been pretty much his message all along. However, Carney did add that he's not ruling anything out regarding escalation of the trade war from our end, from here in Canada. So I want to know what you think. Was this the right response by Carney? Are we seeing cracks in Canada's strategy with the U.S.? Is it time to put our elbows down? Or are we just going to get absolutely hammered? Dan, I'll start with you. What are your thoughts on this?
2: There are definitely cracks in our strategy, and I think we should maintain our elbows at the appropriate level, neither up nor down. A few days ago, and I don't mean to get too dark here, but earlier this month, Robert Fife had a story in the Globe and Mail. Here's the headline: Trump will try to steal midterms. President of Halifax International Security Forum warns. So the theory goes, and I read the report, it's dark. Don't recommend reading it before bedtime, by the way. But if you want to read it, the theory is that the president will construct an argument, one that frankly, you know, recent news in the past few days suggests that he may be doing quite publicly, to construct an argument that the Democrats are trying to steal the election, and that plausibly he may even point to Canada, and some of his people might point to Canada and our tariff strategy as part of that reasoning. It's ridiculous, I think. I don't think that constitutes election interference. But that doesn't mean that this dishonest actor is going to not do his thing and could escalate in a very significant way in the coming weeks. So knowing all of this, knowing this dishonest actor that we have in front of us, the strategy to me is curious. First, in terms of walking away from the deal, totally debatable. If it had things that were non-negotiables for us, like the French language, it remains unclear exactly what we walked away from, but nonetheless, yeah, debatable. How to respond to that is very debatable. Counter-tariffs and threats of more counter-tariffs on top of it, I think, is getting objectively misguided at this point. We are not the power player in this relationship, obviously. We are also suffering. Layoffs have begun, so we have paper mills, lumber, semi-trailers, bus manufacturing already feeling the pinch in the past couple of days. So it's going to start getting real. And these are the consequences on the ground of this sort of elbows up attitude. And when people say we can handle it, you know, 5-10% tariffs here, whatever, 35%, we don't really have an appreciation for certain industries and how sensitive they are to fluctuations in tariffs and disruptions to their supply chain. So it's going to hurt a lot in the coming weeks. And despite the fact, again, that we're faced with this crazy, dishonest actor, that he's a bad man, everyone agrees, that doesn't mean that we shouldn't act more Canadian and liberalize our own markets within Canada, yeah, and even outside of Canada in the face of the Americans. So counter tariffs, no. Liberalizing our own markets and compensating with this attack by sort of projecting friendliness and Canadian values and openness to commerce, that would be the proper response. Otherwise, in the coming weeks, I think a lot of the commentariat and our political class are going to come to terms with just how boned we are.
1: Right. I mean, the thing, that's the problem, right, is that it's easy to say, well, yes, let's keep our elbows up. And, you know, they're so insulting. And, you know, there was something about, I don't know, I can't even remember the analogy, but we're basically a rowboat and they're an aircraft carrier. That's it. The United States is an aircraft carrier and we're a rowboat. So, you know, kind of the insults keep coming thick and fast. So it's
2: one
1: thing.
2: Is he wrong, though? I mean, it's rude, right, and uncouth and all that. No, but is he wrong?
1: Exactly. So? Well, and that's what I was going to say. And also, yeah, who is suffering? It's clear. Yes, the American people are suffering, but we Canadians are suffering. Plants are closing, businesses are stopping. Andrew Cadell, as my grandmother would say, lets you get your oar in, since we're in the rowboat analogy. Are we seeing cracks in Canada's strategy with the U.S.?
3: Well, I think, first of all, to go back to the Navarro comment, I think for Carney, the irony isn't lost on him. I mean, here's somebody saying, to Canadian lobbyists in the U.S., K Street, as they call it, stop lobbying. Well, you know, what's good for the goose is good for the gander. We already know that the American administration has been directly involved with supporting separatists in Alberta. Danielle Smith has been at Mar-a-Lago. You've got them approaching Quebec separatists, and God knows what sort of conversations and sort of funding is going on there. So, you know, we've always lobbied. I mean, our softwood lumber disputes have involved lobbying from K Street by American lobbyists for Canada. And I can tell you, those border states that he's talking about, Maine and Michigan and any others, there are people on either side of the border who are really, really concerned about the relationship because it affects their pocketbooks. Mm-hmm. Therefore, it is legitimate for them to be expressing concern. So Navarro is a henchman for Trump. He went to jail because he wouldn't appear before Congress to talk about the riots on January 6th. So this is a guy that we can completely ignore. As for the trade relationship, remember that the vast majority of our goods are going across the border without these awful tariffs, number one. Second of all, that Canada's exports to the U.S. have gone from 75% to 65% in the last year and a half. That's a really substantial change because mm-hmm. we are diversifying. Mm-hmm. And Canadians are supporting it. 500,000 fewer visits in the first quarter of the year and $800 million less in buying American goods. I know I'm not buying American blueberries and I'm not buying American lettuce. I'm buying Canadian or Peruvian or what have you.
1: Yeah. Isn't it funny that all the different places, South African lemons, all the, yeah, replacing, so, and in the meantime, and just before we close, I just want to get your quick take on this, because it does seem that Canadians are supporting what Mark Carney's doing. There's another conservative MP who's resigning, Scott Aitchison. He's represents Parry Sound, Muskoka. And so that's the eighth conservative MP to leave the party. And it looks like, according to, some polling, that the seat could flip Liberals. So I'm wondering, is this it for Poilievre? Is this a sign that the Conservatives need to figure out a new strategy to fight against the Liberals, Dan?
2: Well, first on the consequences of elbows up, I mean, we're only just starting to feel it in the past few days.
1: Exactly.
2: So I do predict that things could get a bit darker again in the fall and into the winter. So that could shake the political spectrum up a little bit. But with regards to the Conservatives, I think the Liberals' approach is on Trump is a mess, but the Conservatives are not really offering anything credible either. So this is why I have serious concerns. I don't mean to be vulgar when I say we're boned, but what we are is lacking in mature leadership with both parties. Scott Aitchison represented a more classical conservative, more pro-business conservative, and he's the type that's now fleeing the party in favor of, I don't know, right-wing populism, I guess, and I don't really see the approach the Americans that Poilievre would take as prime minister.
1: Mm-hmm.
2: Still have questions about who his finance minister would be or how he would counter the expertise of someone like Mark Carney. Serious questions remain. And the Conservatives, I think, given their position in the polls, it's a little odd, frankly, that they're not asking themselves more serious questions about his leadership. It doesn't really add up.
1: Andrew Cannell, I'm sorry. I'm going to give Dan Delmar the last word on that. But thank you both for joining us on the Big Five today. Thanks, Dan. Thanks, Andrew.
2: Sorry, Andrew.
3: Have a great day.
1: That's Dan Delmar, independent political analyst and media strategist, and Andrew Cadell, columnist for The Hill Times, president of the Task Force on Linguistic Policy. 7:10, get your oar in. We're going to talk more after the break. Debbie Marcellus joins us from the CJD 800 Traffic Center. Hello, Debbie.
4: Hello, Sue. It is a pretty good drive in from the South Shore. It has cleared out for all your South Shore spans. If you're heading to the South Shore, though, a bit of resistance on the Champlain Bridge. It is backing up in Nuns Island now with an incident on the span. On northbound the carry, it slows at De La Vérendrye, and it's heavy up to Côte Saint-Catherine. Then it slows at Jean Talon. On the Met West, it's stop and go from Saint-Michel to De Carry. Eastbound Trans-Canada moves well. Eastbound Highway 20 in pretty good shape. 20 westbound just heavy through Ville-Saint-Pierre. Concert, dinner, meeting, or night out? 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
18: And think what's going to happen is over the next 3 or 4 weeks, they're going to come to us and they're going to say, we're going to get rid of all the tariffs. We're going to win everything. We even have Lake Ontario is now Lake America. And that's been done, by the way, that actually just got done. You told me it was just completed. But they're going to come in and they're going to say, sir, we are sorry. They've treated the United States very, very badly. I think a deal will be made, but it's got to be a fair deal.
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1: There you go. You might have heard that clip yesterday. It is President Trump at his most President Trumpish. Good morning. I'm Sue Smith sitting in for Elias Makos today on Truth and Reconciliation Day. And for the next little while, I'd like to hear from you on this trade war, I guess is the best way to put it, with the United States and whether what you think of Canada's strategy. And we had this discussion a few minutes ago on the Big Five. And I want to hear from you. So it definitely seems to have taken a turn for the worse, although I've lost count, really, of how many times I've said that. Tariffs and counter-tariffs and insults and 51st state and governor, the governor instead of the prime minister and all these kind of insults that come from the United States.

0: 800-273-5523. And you can also text at 71010. So we're going to be keeping this conversation going. Give me a call. Love to hear from you on this. So basically, I mean, it is an ongoing tit for tat. But so we just heard from President Trump and saying that, you know, he thinks Canada is going to come cap in hand and say, sir, we are sorry. And he thinks it's going to happen soon, like in the next few weeks. Of course, we know he's got midterm elections coming and he is, you know, obviously whatever, fighting dirty or however it is that whatever he thinks the strategy is, I'm not sure. But then it was kind of doubled down by Peter Navarro. Now, Peter Navarro is a longtime advisor for U.S. President Donald Trump. And he told Canadian lobbyists on Tuesday to get the hell out of the U.S. I mean, these are fighting words. And cautioned Canada against interfering in U.S. midterm elections, specifically Maine and the other one opposite Detroit. My mind, it just went blank. But yeah, specifically Maine and where the car industry is, of course. Michigan, thank you. And, you know, sort of saying like Canada is going to come cap in hand to the U.S. Prime Minister Mark Carney did laugh it out loud. In fact, he laughed out loud. He said he had no response to Navarro's warning, but that, you know, they were going to keep negotiating. And so I'm asking you today, is it time to put our elbows down? Are we starting to see cracks in Canada's strategy against the U.S.? I wanted to talk about Stelco, which is a company that has been hiring lots and lots of people in Hamilton, Ontario, which is going to have huge job losses. And there doesn't seem to be much Canadians can do about it, even though it's going against the agreement that Stelco signed. Stelco is now owned by an American company. Guess what? The head of Stelco is a friend of Trump's, a Republican supporter. And so let me know what you think. Let me give you those numbers again, and then I will go to the phones. So if you want to call me, 514-790-0800. You can call me toll-free, 1-800-491-2523. That's a toll-free number. And you can text at 71010. Lots of texts coming in, but let's go to the lines. John is calling from Schomburg, Ontario. Good morning, John.
1: How are you today?
0: I'm all right. How are you?
1: A bit better. Listen, we don't have a choice. Yeah, I have to bow down in this situation. It's not something that I want to do. It's not something that I agree with, but we don't have a choice.
0: Okay.
1: I was saying to the screener, it's a David and Goliath situation. David's not winning in this case. Mm-hmm. We're losing jobs, hundreds to thousands of jobs. We can't afford that as such a small country. The only alternative to all of this madness is tap into our natural resources, but you got to tap deep. Like, I mean, you've got to get right into those things and start pushing them around the world heavily if you want to try to get out. Mm-hmm. But if you're not going to get into that, then you have no choice but to bow down and start trading again with our biggest trading partner.
0: Mm-hmm.
1: You don't, like, I mean, just stop this craziness. Elbows up are not getting us anywhere.
0: Okay, John. Wow, thank you for those strong words. That's John calling from Schomburg, Ontario. Lots of callers on the line right now. Give me a call. 514-790-0800 is the number in Montreal. 1-800-491-2523 is a toll-free number. Text line is open as well. Let's go to Sharon on the line from Montreal. Hi, Sharon. Did I not get that number right? Is that Sharon? There you go. Hi, Sharon.
2: Hi.
0: What are your thoughts today?
2: What are we? Look at Stelco. It's starting.
0: Mm-hmm.
2: I don't understand. Yes, Navarro. That's something. When he made the analogy, United States is what, an aircraft carrier, and you know, Canada is what, like a canoe?
0: A rowboat. Yeah, exactly.
2: I mean, yeah, life is tough. I say to Canadians, I'm an American. I lived here for 47 years from New Jersey. What is with everybody? Mark Carney is saving us? How is that, Stelco? This, that, the economy is caving. He never answers. Why did he leave the last agreement? They don't even tell us.
0: Mm-hmm.
2: But I'm like, and everybody's like, oh, he's going to say, well, he's a smart guy. I'm like, you're out of your mind. He's worse than Trudeau. This is insane. We're losing. And Canadians are like, yeah, we're going to. Yeah. Oh, it's Trump. Trump is every problem from Montreal to the rest of Canada.
0: All right, Sharon, great points. Thank you so much. I am going to keep the calls coming, though. I'm going to go to Darius. Do I have you there, Darius? Darius?
3: Hey, good morning.
0: Hi, good morning. Morning.
3: Hi. I want to say something. Mark Carney is telling, I'm a small business owner.
0: Yep.
3: As

0: Well, tomorrow will be the start of my 43rd year in Canada. I emigrated from Iran. Mm-hmm. I escaped the communist Islamist regime to come here, build a life, and have my own business, thank God, beautiful family, successful and everything. While Mark Carney is telling us to tighten up our belts, while Mark Carney is telling us to suck it up, tough time ahead, where is his family located? Mm-hmm. Where is 95% of his investment parked? In Trump's America. Guess who else does that? The Islamist regime of Iran that has picked up the flag of anti-American sentiment is been telling the Iranian people, down to the U.S., down to this, the great Satan, and da-da-da-da, and look at the conditions in Iran.
1: All right. Darius, I'm going to cut you off there. So really good point. Sorry that we've got lots and lots of calls, and I'm going to try to get to one more. Do I have you, JP?
2: Yes, hi.
1: Hi, what are you thinking?
2: Okay, so I kind of caught into the middle of your conversation, so I hope I'm not going to be redundant on something. But
1: okay.
2: The only point I want to add is, you know, like I think John, the earlier call said, he said it perfectly. U.S. is our trading partner, right? It's part of our DNA.
1: Yeah.
2: We don't have a choice. We are part of the North American corridor.
1: Mm-hmm.
2: We need to align with the U.S., regardless of who's in power.
1: Okay, sorry, JP, I'm going to have to let you go. We're going to take a break. News is next.
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8: Good morning, it's 10 o'clock. I'm James Foster with your CTV News Update. Some sun, some cloud. Overall, not a bad day today, especially as temperatures climb up to about 20 degrees. It is 13 right now. Your weather details are in moments, and here's what is making news. A highly controversial healthcare stat has been debunked. The latest on that fly-by passenger jet. And is Mark Carney going to win the Nobel Peace Prize? Take a look at that and more coming up. But first, we head on over to the traffic center to see what is the latest on the roads with Debbie Marcellos.
9: Well, we have an accident on the Metropolitan West at Iberville, and that's why we have congestion from before VO on the 40 Metropolitan West. Eastbound side of the Met moves well. Northbound to Cary slows from Sherbrooke, but moves steadily up to the Metropolitan. Heavy on Highway 20 West from Ongaringel through to First Avenue, and a little busy on the 138 coming up the Mercier Bridge from just before Clément to Ville-Saint-Pierre. 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Traffic and transit every 15 minutes on CJAD 800. 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
8: In the news, a highly controversial healthcare stat that's even been used as a talking point on the campaign trail this year has now been debunked by new research from the Montreal Economic Institute. Earlier this year, an analysis that was produced by former Health Minister Christian Dubé was leaked to the media, saying that surgical procedures at a private clinic would cost an average of 35% more than in the public network. Now, according to number crunchers over at the MEI, That's completely false. Their calculations say that the previous health ministry omitted some public administrative and infrastructure costs, which are paid out of a separate budget. They say when you compare equivalent operating and staff costs, government analysis actually found that private medical centers are about 10% cheaper than the public system. Documents released through Access to Information legislation reveal that Elections Quebec received 160 complaints over 5 days after the agency announced that it was sending out unilingual voter guides. A Superior Court judge then temporarily suspended provisions of the province's French language laws on September the 16th that ordered Elections Quebec to send out bilingual reminder cards in its final mailing. Multiple events are taking place across Canada to mark the fifth consecutive year that the country honors the survivors of residential schools and those who never made it home. The Prime Minister is speaking at an event in Edmonton. There will be plenty of other functions across Toronto, Vancouver, Calgary, and Canada. Canada's Heritage Minister Mark Miller saying today it's an opportunity for non-Indigenous and Indigenous peoples to come together and reflect on the legacy of residential schools. Israeli officials say they are treating an incident on board a Fly Dubai passenger jet as now a terrorist incident. None of the passengers were hurt on the flight, which took off from Dubai and was headed to Tel Aviv, but diverted to Saudi Arabia. ABC's Ian Pinnell saying that there was an altercation between the pilots where one of them may have tried to crash the plane.
10: It seems to have involved the pilot and possibly the first officer. That's certainly what Saudi authorities have said are the two individuals who've been hospitalized. But it's not clear who the instigator was, instigator or instigators. The passengers clearly became involved, but there are questions about who opened the door.
8: And last update, now one of the pilots has been arrested. And Mark Carney built a global profile in 2026 by standing up to Donald Trump amid the U.S. president's trade war and his jabs to make Canada the 51st state. Now, if some prediction market traders and admirers are right, Canada's prime minister could end the year with two esteemed honors, not just the Nobel Peace Prize, but also Time Magazine's Person of the Year. For interviews and other audio, go to CJAD800.com or download the iHeartRadio app. And from your Dormez-vous Weather Center today, some sun, some cloud, eventually a high 20 degrees. Tomorrow, October the 1st, some sun, some cloud, and 22. Friday, maybe raining, but it's still a Friday. 14 degrees right now. For all your news during the day, stream us on your smart speaker. Just say play CJAD 800. Your next CTV News update is at 10:30.

0: Good morning, Sue Smith, sitting in for Elias Makos on this, the National Day for Truth and Reconciliation. I did want to say thank you so much for everybody who called and texted in our last segment. Lots and lots of text, and just a little observation. Pretty much everyone who called in thinks it's time for the strategy to change. Pretty much everyone on the text line says it's time to hold Canada strong. So I'll try to read some of those texts as we go on throughout the show. And I'm sorry for all the callers that I cut off at the end. But now is the time to talk about this National Day for Truth and Reconciliation. And we've been talking about that as well. Lots of texts coming in about that. Marking the day. So it's a day to pause and reflect on Canada's role with our Indigenous peoples. But, you know, it can also be a time to learn. So today we're going to look at some of the Indigenous activists who fought for rights and sovereignty throughout our history. And we're going to do that with Craig Bird. He is a historian and host of the Canadian History X podcast, and he joins us on the line. Craig, hello.
1: Oh, hello.
0: So I wanted to get to some of the names on this list. Let's start with Tom Longboat. Who was he?
1: Well, he was probably our greatest distance runner in Canadian history. He was somebody who didn't really get to competitive running until he was about 19. And what had happened was he saw Bill Davis, who was a member of the Six Nations Reserve, just like Tom was, actually finish second in the Boston Marathon. So Tom kind of thought, you know, I might be able to do the same thing. And he started running competitively. And just a few years later, in 1907, he actually won the Boston Marathon and did it with a record time. And then from there, just kind of became a household name. He was known as the Bulldog of Britannia, and he would compete all over the world, rarely ever lost. And then after his career ended, he actually joined the Canadians Expeditionary Force and served in the First World War as a dispatch runner, which was extremely dangerous, and was actually reported dead twice, falsely, thankfully. And when he got back, he was kind of an activist. He did advocate for Indigenous athletes. He did go to residential school. He was forced to residential school and escaped, and his uncle hid him until he was finally safe. And the school actually contacted him after he became famous and said, "Will you come back and talk to the kids?" And he flatly told them that he wouldn't even send his dog there. He absolutely hated his time there because of not being able to speak his language and everything like that. But was an activist who, you know, did promote Indigenous rights after his career ended and after he got home from the war.
0: What about John Tutusis?
1: John Tutusis was actually a really cool individual because he was related to the Cree leader Poundmaker, who was a very important Cree leader in Western Canada. And he spent his entire life advocating for the Indigenous, advocating for changes to the Indian Act, and having Indigenous people have more rights over what they did. He actually helped organize the Federation of Saskatchewan Indian Nations. And then his children actually became activists as well. His daughter, Jean Cuthan Goodwill, she would become a nurse, and she advocated for health care for Indigenous across Canada. And then his son also became actually quite famous, Gordon Tutusis. And he became an actor, and people would probably know him as Albert Golo on North of 60, but he also would help Indigenous actors and create Indigenous theaters and things like that.
0: So that's John Tutusis. What about Harold Cardinal?
1: Well, back in the late 1960s, the federal government was actually looking at getting rid of the Indian Act and getting rid of all the provisions that were in place to kind of have the Indigenous be not separate, but, have things like the Indian Act and reserves. And so they were actually going to get rid of that through what was called the White Paper. And so Harold Cardinal was an activist, and he wrote a book called The Unjust Society, which was very, he didn't agree with the getting rid of this, you know, the Indian Act and things like that. And his Unjust Society actually really helped change things. It forced the government to abandon the policy of the White Paper, and it kind of kickstarted the Indigenous rights movement of the 1970s. And he was known as, he wanted to make the First Nations the what he called the red tile in the Canadian mosaic. So not force assimilation on them, but, you know, having them be part of Canada just like everybody else, but also retaining their culture and their rights and languages and all of that.
0: And Chief Dan George?
1: Well, Chief Dan George, he's most famous because he was the first Indigenous actor to be nominated for an Academy Award. He was in The Outlaw Josie Wales, or not The Outlaw, he was in The Outlaw Josie Wales, but his Oscar nomination was for Little Big Man when he played Old Lodgkins. But he was actually a very gifted poet and a celebrated poet. So in the centennial year of 1967, he was asked to give a poetry reading in Vancouver. And the poetry reading that he gave was called Lament for Confederation. And it was a poem about the impact that colonialism had on the First Nations. And in a year where we were kind of all celebrating Canada, he really took Canada to task with this Lament for Confederation. And if you have the chance, it's on YouTube. It's a really powerful work that he created. And it would, again, help kind of really start an Indigenous rights movement that would continue into the 1970s and beyond. But again, he's best known for being an actor, but he's also was a celebrated poet who really fought for his people and used his fame to help his people.
0: When you say it's on YouTube, the Lament for Confederation, is it him like performing it, reading it?
1: It is, yes. Yeah. Some of the videos just have a picture of him performing it, but there are videos of him actually performing it. But in all of them, it's his voice.
0: So I have to tell you, all of these names that you've been talking about today, Tom Longboat, John Tutusis, Harold Cardinal, Chief Dan George, I do not know any of those names. And I'm wondering why that is. And I mean, do we do a good enough job in recognizing these activists?
1: I don't think we do. I mean, places like the Historica Canada does. They've had a heritage minute about Tom Longboat, but then other ones that we don't do as good of a job of it. I think, you know, Chief Dan George was well known in his time. He was on the Beachcombers and things like that. But as time goes on, you know, he passed away, I think, in 1981. And, you know, it starts to fade at that point. But I think it's a kind of something that's indicative of all of Canadian history, where we don't talk a lot about Canadian history or talk about the people from our past, whether it's Indigenous activists or women's history or even just, you know, prime ministers, things like that. Mm-hmm. And I think that it is a case that a lot of people don't know who these Indigenous activists are, but they had a huge role in Canadian history, and definitely their story needs to be better known.
0: Yeah, you know, it's interesting. I was going to say to you, well, I noticed that there are no women on this list, and it reminded me of the Kent Monkman exhibit that we just had here in Montreal, where he has an entire room dedicated to, you know, Indigenous people who are activists right now, at like Ferry Creek and all the different environmental protests that have been going on. So I do think that there are, and certainly Kent Monkman is becoming really in popular culture. So maybe it's not our education system or our government, but I guess it is still being done.
1: It is, yeah. And I mean, you have people from, like I mentioned, Jean Cuthan Goodwill, who, you know, advocated for healthcare for Indigenous. Right. And you had other people like Mary Tuax Early, who helped remove gender discrimination from the Indian Act. So there are many of these women who, you know, Indigenous women who did have a huge impact on Canada's history, mm-hmm. who, you know, just like Chief Dan George or Tom Longboat, absolutely deserve to be recognized for the impact they had on Canada.
0: Well, listen, super interesting talking to you, Craig. Thank you so much.
1: Well, thanks for having me.
0: That's Craig Baird. He is a historian and host of the Canadian History X podcast. We've been talking about truth and reconciliation today, and we were talking about it earlier because it is a holiday in most of Canada, not here in Quebec. I wanted to read a couple of texts that had come in. This texter said, I'm a school principal with Riverside School Board, and all our schools recognize September 30th, Orange Shirt Day. Many of us hold solemn ceremonies for the day. This other texter says, my daughters go to a French public school, and there's absolutely no mention of it. Same goes for Remembrance Day. I've had a couple of texts like that. I heard from Timothy in Ganawage talking about the 94 calls to action, which came out of the Truth and Reconciliation report, and that the fact that we don't talk about that enough. And I just wanted to mention that I am going to be speaking at the end of the show, and I hope that you will join us for that conversation, to the chief of the Canadian I'm just trying to find her name, Assembly of First Nations National Chief, Cindy Woodhouse Nepinak. And they have had kind of a new call for action. Anyway, some things that they want the Canadian government to do. So we're going to talk about that. 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Time to check in with your CJAD Traffic Center. Debbie Marcellus watching it for us. Hello again, Debbie.
2: Hello, Sue. Well, we're looking at a busy drive for the Met West with an accident at Iberville. Traffic backs up from Lacordaire. Eastbound side of the Met just slows a touch from the Laurentian-Ottawa route to Iberville. Probably curiosity slowing traffic on the 15 south for Champlain Bridge. It's backing up at De La Vérendrye because of an incident at the beginning of the Champlain Bridge. It's heavy through Nuns Island, and the inbound Champlain Bridge is all clear. No problems in from the South Shore or Laval, and West Island routes in pretty good shape. 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
1: Good morning, Sue Smith sitting in for Elias Makos today. And one of the reasons that I'm here is because it is a holiday. Elias is taking it off. And it is Truth and Reconciliation Day. And you've been sending me lots of texts about Truth and Reconciliation Day. And I will try to get to them, including somebody's asked, please explain in simple words what it is. So we'll continue having this conversation throughout the show. And as I say, we're going to speak with the Assembly of First Nations leader a little bit later in the show about what the day means to Indigenous communities. Right now, though, we're going to talk about something that is a concern for everybody, no matter where you live in this country, and that is the price of groceries. And now there's something which is making us think that maybe we're not getting the lowest prices. So when you flip through, for example, a flyer, you know, looking for a deal, a grocery flyers, you assume that you're seeing the lowest price a store can offer. But there's a new federal investigation that reveals that might not be true. Canada's Competition Bureau has officially launched a probe into what is called minimum advertised pricing policies in the grocery sector. They're basically rules imposed by suppliers that legally prevent retailers from advertising products below a certain price floor, even if they're willing to sell them for less. So what does this mean for families across the country who are struggling with the cost of food? Mike von Massow is a food economist and professor at the University of Guelph, and he joins us on the line. Good morning.
2: Good morning.
1: So I'm not sure I understand minimum advertised pricing. How does it work?
2: Well, essentially, it is a request from suppliers to grocers, or a condition that they put on their purchase contracts that says, we don't care how you price, we can't affect that, but we do ask that you don't advertise a price lower than this one, even if there's a promotion in store that has a lower price.
1: Okay, and how prevalent is this? Like, is this all suppliers? Like,
2: well, you know, that's one of the things that the Competition Bureau is investigating. This happens in some other industries, and not as much in the food industry. It's not happening on things like bananas or meat, where we don't see different brands, right? You know, we're not making a decision between Chiquita and Dole bananas. The store carries one or the other. Where it might be an issue is on items with strong brands. You know, think supplements in the pharmacy aisle, or some imported food brands where they're really working hard to establish that they are a quality product and they want to protect that brand. Mm-hmm. To a degree, they might also be protecting some of their smaller customers because, you know, if you're a big grocer, you will ask for a lower price because of your volume, and the supplier will say, yeah, we'll do that, but we don't want you to undercut some of the smaller people. Right. So here's the minimum advertised price that we're going to ask you as part of the negotiation. So, you know, it doesn't mean low prices aren't available. It does mean that in some cases there might be some products that are cheaper in the store than they're willing to advertise.
1: Right. So I guess that's the point that's sort of hard to understand. So the grocer can sell for whatever price they want. Let's say Kraft mm-hmm. peanut butter, and they're not allowed to go below $2. Well, the grocer can sell it for $1.50. It just has to say $2 in the flyer, or doesn't get advertised at all.
2: It doesn't get advertised at all. Right. And I think one of the things we need to recognize, you know, Kraft peanut butter is a good example. I don't know if they do minimum advertised pricing, but that's a strong brand. That's the dominant brand in the peanut butter segment. But it doesn't preclude a grocery store from putting a competitive brand in their flyer and trying to get people in the store. So there's some risk in establishing this uh-huh. sort of policy, depending on how strong your brand is.
1: Right. That's interesting. So it could kind of backfire for brands. So what does it mean for consumers?
2: Well, consumers, it doesn't mean they don't have access to lower prices. It simply means that they might not know about a low price in their favorite store, mm-hmm. that it won't be in the flyer, it won't be advertised online or anything like that. They would just have to, it increases the search costs, if you will, of finding those lower prices. because they would have to go into the store to see if there's a deal on that product. Again, I don't think it's happening on staples like milk, meat, fruit, because there are no substitutes.
1: Uh-huh.
2: But I think it might be happening on some of these more high-value branded products. So in those cases, it might mean not that they're facing higher prices, but they don't know that they can get lower prices.
1: Right, which is important these days, because a lot of people are trying to shop around. A lot of people do use flyers to shop for their groceries.
2: Yep, exactly right. And I think that reiterates the risk that, you know, A, stores have price matching, so it's a little harder to get price matching if it's not at a lower advertised price. But it also, right. It also increases the risk that they'll advertise something else, or they'll bring someone else, they'll bring another product in as their special to draw people in the store. So again, it depends how loyal you are to the individual product and how strongly the retailer feels that that value, that product creates value in terms of drawing people in. Grocers are largely agnostic as to what product you buy, as long as you buy something. And so if you tie their hands too much, they might just emphasize something else.
1: I guess, although as we're talking, it reminds me of most of the grocery stores that I go into now that have their own home brands, which definitely in some stores, I'm thinking of the Loblaw group, are sometimes the only things that you can buy. You don't have really, you don't get Kraft peanut butter because they've got a President's Choice one or a no-name one.
2: Yeah, but again, minimum advertised price is not likely to happen on a store brand.
1: Right.
2: Because that is merely toll manufactured for that company. So they're buying the product from themselves, essentially, and the product has their own brand on it. So if you look at the people who are putting the label on and putting the product in the packaging, they don't have a stake in what the pricing is. They're just getting paid. Mm-hmm. So I wouldn't expect in that circumstance there'd be a minimum advertised price, because that product is only available at those types of grocery stores. Right. So, yep, store brands are coming in. It becomes a way for stores to differentiate themselves. Often those store brands are a little bit cheaper because there are fewer middlemen costs in there, but they're not a particularly good candidate for the minimum advertised price.
1: So now that this has been publicized by Canada's Competition Bureau, do you see it changing?
2: Well, I think that they're going to look at it and see what the impact is. I think they're saying this is a concern. They're not saying it's a problem.
1: Right.
2: But I do think that grocers are risk averse, and I think brands are risk averse. So my expectation is grocers will push back on it more from their suppliers, and suppliers may be less keen to ask for them because no one wants to risk increased regulation.
1: Right. And we all know that, you know, people in the grocery store are looking for the best prices right now.
2: Yeah, to a large degree, that's true. We see, you know, companies like Sobeys and Loblaws saying that growth additional stores will be discount stores and not their sort of main mid-level brands. So clearly, Canadians are voting with their wallets.
1: Mike, thank you so much.
2: Well, thanks for having me. Have a great day.
1: Bye-bye. That's Mike Von Massow. He's a food economist and professor at the University of Guelph. I'll be interested to hear from you if you've seen that in flyers, you know, seen a low price on one of your brands and then gone in and seen it actually sold for less. I'm Sue Smith, sitting in for Elias Makos today. It is Truth and Reconciliation Day, and we are going to talk more about that a little bit later on the show. Coming up, though, in the next half hour of the show, we're going to talk about the fall travel season. I don't know if you're the same as me, but certainly in my circle, it seems that people are more and more traveling in September, October, November. I guess you'd call it the shoulder season. So we're going to talk about that and what that looks like. Are there any deals to be had? Are there any destinations that are better than others? And we're also going to talk about hockey, because maybe you watched the game last night. Maybe you couldn't because you don't have one of the, what is it, four, five, plethora of networks that you have to subscribe to watch. We'll have all those conversations coming up after this break for news.
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4: 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I'm James Foster with your CTV News Update. With less than a week to go in the provincial election campaign, party leaders continue to try to wrangle in voters on day 35 of the campaign trail. Immigration has been among the major points of focus. CAQ, Quebec Conservatives, Parti Québécois, all promising to reduce the number of temporary immigrants and asylum seekers admitted to the province. Elections Quebec saying yesterday nearly a quarter of all eligible voters have cast their ballots in advance polls. Canadians across the country are marking the National Day for Truth and Reconciliation for the fifth consecutive year, honoring the survivors of residential schools and those who never made it home. Beginning in the 19th century, more than 150,000 Indigenous children in Canada were separated from their families and communities and sent to church-run residential schools. More news at ctvnewsmontreal.ca, including just how many complaints Elections Quebec received for sending out French-only voter information. 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
5: Well, they're just working on clearing an accident on the Met West at Iberville. Traffic backing up, though, from L'Angelier on 40 westbound. Eastbound side of the Met just slows through the DeCary Circle. Northbound DeCary busy at Snowden. 15 south for the Champlain Bridge, backing up at De La Verendrye because of an incident at the beginning of the span. 20 west slows at Angrignon to Ville-Saint-Pierre. 25 south for La Fontaine Tunnel, backing up before Sherbrooke as you merge into one lane to the South Shore. 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
4: And from your Dormez-vous Weather Center today. Looks like a lot more cloud than we were expecting, but hopefully we get some sunshine this afternoon. Fingers crossed. You never know. The daytime high today is expected to reach 20 degrees. We keep a bit of cloud in the sky overnight, and then as we head into Thursday, maybe a bit more sunshine as temperatures are expected to rise to about 22 degrees. Late in the day on Thursday, though, probably going to start raining. It's going to rain for at least a little bit on Friday. It is still a Friday, though. High of 17 degrees, and then things clear out for Saturday. It is 14 degrees right now. Your next CTV News update is at 11 o'clock.
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1: Good morning. I'm Sue Smith sitting in for Elias Makos, and it is Truth and Reconciliation Day today. And we're going to talk about that a little bit later on in the show. Right now, though, time to talk about travel plans, because I'm wondering if you're planning an autumn getaway. Summer crowds are clearing off and, you know, travel habits are shifting. Anyone planning a getaway right now is facing a completely different landscape than they did a few months ago. But exactly where are Canadians heading? Are there any deals to be had? Any trends that we can see? Barry Choi watches all of this. He's a money and travel expert and he joins us on the line. Hi, Barry.
9: Sue Smith, good to hear from you again. So excited to talk.
1: Okay. So first of all, how popular is traveling in this? Do we call it the shoulder season?
9: It is the shoulder season. I think it's popular depending on what type of person you are. And what I mean by that is I was talking to a friend who doesn't have kids. I was like, how is your summer? And she was like, it's just another season for them because like they don't need to worry about time off for the
1: right.
9: kids. So she's actually traveling now because she said straight up, it's like, oh, it's cheaper for me and my partner to go to Europe now as opposed to July and August. So I think it's a perfect time whether you're traveling to the Caribbean, Mexico, Europe, or Asia. There's definitely an opportunity to save money.
1: Okay, can I just ask you, this kind of changing the subject, but what's with Mallorca? Everyone I know is going to Mallorca. How do these?
9: I feel like it was one of those places that have just become more popular, more in the sense that there is now a direct flight. I believe it's from Montreal. I don't remember off the top of my head. But also, I don't know if I remember the show, the night agent from 10 years ago, it took place there. So people are excited to travel, and it's one of those things where it was probably popular a few years ago, and then everyone's decided to go at the same time. Another good example, I would say, is Iceland. You know, a decade ago, it felt like this hot new spot. Now, everyone's going there.
1: Mm-hmm. Get it? Hot new spot? Iceland? Sorry, because it's not hot. But then, okay, so that's a perfect example. So I was going to ask you, like, so what do you have to keep in mind when you're planning a trip? Iceland, for example, is going to be cold in September, October. Like, people usually go in July.
9: Yeah, Iceland's one of those weird places, too, because it's got the great scenery that everyone dreams of, but exactly what you said, they forget about the weather, or sometimes where it just gets dark for almost the entire day. Right. And on top of that, the costs are absolutely insane. My wife went as a layover a couple years ago. She was going to visit a friend in Glasgow. And even though she literally spent only like 12 hours there, it was like $1,000 she spent just because she had to get a hotel, did a quick little day trip just to see it because she was there. But it's absolutely crazy sometimes how much you got to spend. So regardless of where you're traveling to, even though it is shoulder season and it is technically a deal, there's always other costs involved.
1: So what are the best destinations, if you can put it that way, or some ideal destinations to travel right now in the fall?
9: You know, to me, it's all relative and it depends on what kind of deal you're looking for. But to give you one good example, and I know this isn't for everyone, is Disney World. And the reason I say this is every single year about this time of the year, there's a Canadian resident deal where you can save up to 25% on rooms and tickets when you book directly for Disney World. So this is a great opportunity to visit. Obviously, some families who have kids back in school, they may not want to go. But considering the cost to travel to Orlando these days, it could be a good opportunity at the same time. My daughter's only in grade 4. I'm actually taking her to Disney World in November. She doesn't know yet because, I'd rather go in the fall as opposed to the heat in the summer. And that applies to places all over Florida, including the Palm Beaches. I've noticed that they've got lots of restaurant deals again, shoulder season. But understandably, not everyone wants to go to the U.S. It's funny, right now you could argue that the Caribbean is very popular, even though it's hurricane season, because there just hasn't been a lot of hurricanes as of late.
1: Right. Yes. But I mean, that could change, obviously, very quickly. And I guess that's something that you have to bear in mind when you're planning a trip. Like, what things do you have to take into consideration? Hurricanes being a pretty good one.
9: Yeah. You know, the funny thing about hurricane season is it's there every single year. And then when the hurricanes pop up, people are like, oh, my goodness, I had no idea.
1: It's like the Canadian government needs to fly me home.
9: Yeah, they get surprised by, why isn't anyone coming to rescue me? But there is some ways you can mitigate your risk. Obviously, there are some destinations outside of the hurricane belt, like Barbados and Aruba, Curacao, so that could be an option. And even if you are going to travel during hurricane season, the obvious thing to do is to just make sure you have travel insurance. If you're booking a hotel vacation package via, whether it be, you know, WestJet Vacations, Air Canada Vacations, Sunwing Vacations, most of them offer an additional insurance you can purchase. Usually it's not very expensive. It's like $100 to $200 in person, and it allows you to change your dates up to like 7 days or 3 days before your departure dates. So it just gives you a little bit of additional peace of mind. Mm. But yeah, regardless of your traveling to, even if it's not hurricane season, you should have travel insurance.
1: Mm. Okay. So we could talk about that. Tell me about Europe though. So if you're not into sun right now in autumn, I mean, I know a lot of people that, it seems like a good time to go to Europe because there are less people. It's not as hot. What are there any deals?
9: Deal is relative. I was in Europe this past summer, and let me tell you, I go to London almost every year or every other year to visit family. And yet every single time I'm shocked
1: at the prices,
9: how expensive things are.
1: London.
9: Right? Like, it doesn't matter how many times I go. It's like, oh, it's the same price, but it's in pounds, which is double. So, you know, a 5 pound donut becomes $10 Canadian. It's not a good deal. So I think some destinations are in Europe are starting to get more popular. Latvia has been on the list for many people as of late. Same with Poland, even though these are countries that have been around obviously forever. But I feel like the tourism dollars are going there as of late. But also what's interesting is some traditionally cheaper destinations, such as say Turkey, Portugal, and Bulgaria, a lot of them have gone up in price as of late because obviously inflation affects everywhere in the world. Mm-hmm. So food costs are up around the board globally. Hotel prices are up. So even though there are deals to be had, it's a bit of a relative term these days. It's not like you're going to go and be able to backpack. When I started backpacking 20 years ago, I could get like a dorm room for $15 a night. Realistically speaking, a dorm room is going to cost you $80 a night. And how many listeners are going to stay in a dorm? They probably aren't.
1: No. But so that also begs the question of whether you should take a package deal where everything is in one price and you know before you go like some kind of an all-inclusive, which obviously you don't backpack when you're in. I mean, it's not an adventure holiday.
9: So I feel like the packages are good for different reasons. You know, if you've had a stressful year, you've got kids, you don't want to think, go ahead, book the all-inclusive. You know, I was very anti-all-inclusive before I actually did it. But it comes down to price, obviously.
1: Yeah.
9: The more expensive, generally speaking, the better quality you're going to get, whether it be country or food or hotel. But keep in mind, it's not just all-inclusive. There's obviously vacation packages you can get to Europe and Asia, or even cruise packages. A lot of the times people are say, oh, it's not worth it, I can plan it myself. Well, if you've got the time to plan everything yourself, then go ahead, definitely do it. You've got more control, you can save some money. But something about having something, people plan everything for you and you don't need to think, you just got to show up, that has value in itself.
1: Yeah, I'm noticing more and more people are signing up for tours, organized tours, but they tend to be expensive. Maybe it's just the ones my friends are signing up for.
9: It really depends, right? Like there are obviously some luxury tours where they're going to get full transportation, where they'll pick you up at your hotel. But one thing I like to do, and this was just recently, like I say, my same Europe trip, I do free walking tours. It's not technically free. You should be tipping 10 to 20 euros per person after the fact, which can add up for sure. But for someone to guide me for 2 or 3 hours for me to learn about the history, because yeah, technically I could read about it myself, but I don't want to read. I want someone to just tell it to me when I'm on vacation, right?
1: And just before I let you go, you mentioned prices. Prices are up a lot of places. Is this ongoing conflict with Iran still keeping prices high overall?
9: Yeah, obviously it's affecting gas prices more than anything else. But a lot of travelers, they don't realize, or maybe they do know this, but a lot of people are clearly avoiding the Middle East. But the Middle East was a huge hub for people to get to Asia. And as a result of this, most people are transiting through Europe. So as you can imagine, with increased demand for routes to Europe, that increases the prices overall for flights and hotels. So even though this war is going on in the Middle East, it is having a huge impact on prices in Europe, and which is affecting travelers regardless of where you're traveling from.
1: Barry, it's always great talking to you. Thanks for joining us.
9: No problem. Anytime.
1: That's Barry Choi. He's a money and travel expert. Maybe some tips if you're planning a little autumn getaway. Coming up, we're going to talk about hockey. It's a good way to escape, sit down in front of the game, but it's complicated to figure out how to watch. We'll have that discussion after this break. And from the CJAD 800 Traffic Center, here's Debbie Marcellus.
5: Well, some heavy traffic on the Met West from Vio into DeCary. We had an incident at Iberville. It has been cleared, but the damage is done, and we had that slowdown on the eastbound side of the 40. It just slows through the DeCary Circle, and northbound DeCary, heavy from Sherbrooke up to the Metropolitan, but moving steadily. Highway 20 West has cleared out through Ville-Saint-Pierre, clearing out as well on 15 South for Champlain Bridge. An incident at the beginning of the span caused some delays, but it is loosening up, just slowing now at Nuns Island. 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Traffic and transit every 15 minutes on CJAD 800. 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
1: Thanks so much, Debbie. 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
1: Sue Smith sitting in for Elias Makos today. Great to have you with us. And we are going to be talking hockey right now. The NHL season officially opened last night. Did you watch the game? Go Habs, go. That's, of course, a tradition across Canada. But the viewing landscape has completely changed. As some might say, no more free lunch. This season, following Canada's game, is officially more expensive than ever. So there are streaming packages. Forget going to a game, and the end of an era for free over-the-air broadcast. Just keeping up with your favorite team now depends on us. You have to pretty much have a spreadsheet and, of course, lay out some cash. So are we at risk of pricing out the next generation of hockey lovers before they even fall in love with the sport? Scott Stinson is a national sports columnist with the National Post, and he joins us on the line. Good morning.
3: Hey, Sue, how are you doing?
1: I'm fine. I'm happy about the results of last night. What did you watch last night?
3: Yeah, no, I mean, I'm not a giant Leafs fan, so I was perfectly good game. I'm enjoyable, both all around, fun time.
1: How did you watch?
3: Just regular on Sportsnet subscription, so it was relatively simple as these things go. I mean, as I'm sure we'll be able to discuss, that was kind of the easy one. The season opener was on the regular channel that people are used to getting it on. It's now that we get further into the season that all the strange changes are going to be happening.
1: So what are the changes? How does it look different from last year?
3: Well, the big one is that there is no hockey on the CBC anymore, or no NHL hockey, I should clarify. There will be some other stuff as the season goes on. But the NHL, you know, for almost as long as there's been TV and available in Canada, has had hockey games on Hockey Night in Canada, usually on Saturday nights. Those are now going back to over to Sportsnet, and the CBC is out.

0: awakening on probably firstly on Monday tonight when they go to try to find a game and discover it's on Prime Video, and then again on Monday when they discover it's on a service they don't necessarily have a subscription or even access to over the regular television.
1: So I'm kind of losing track. So Monday, so Wednesday's Prime, Monday's Sportsnet Plus, Saturday is what, just regular TSN?
0: Regular Sportsnet.
1: Sportsnet.
0: And then other, you know, the other regional games, the Habs included, would be on TSN, RDS, things like that. The Leafs are on TSN regionally. The Jets are on TSN regionally. So if you're in sort of half the country, has to also have TSN to watch the non-national games, what they refer to as regional broadcasts. So, yeah, you're up to about four services at this point that you have to make sure you have either subscriptions to or know somebody who has one or... It's a handful of things to keep track of for sure.
1: No, and I mean, we've been doing it in Quebec for a while, because we've had RDS and TVA Sports, in French. But so can we just blame Gary Bettman for this? I mean, you wrote an article about it and he seems to be a good scapegoat. Grr, Bettman, right?
0: Yeah, he for sure is. And look, ultimately the league signed off on what they must have known was the potential for these kind of changes. When they re-upped with Rogers for another 12 years and I think it was $11 billion in terms of the contract, they had to know at some level that Rogers was going to be seeking to recoup some of that money by what's called sublicensing these games off to other services. So Amazon is one of those. You know, they're paying Rogers an undisclosed fee to carry the Wednesday night package. And then the Sportsnet Plus thing is another way of Rogers recouping some of that money by getting an extra subscription fee out of some customers. And then I guess for the Rogers customers, they're hoping to kind of use it as an enticement to switch over to them. So yeah, regardless of ultimately, you know, Rogers is the owner of the rights and they're making this decision. I think it is fair to point out that Bettman and the NHL in general has signed off on a package that ultimately makes it a lot more difficult to watch NHL hockey on TV.
1: I've been hearing the argument made that it's actually a blessing for Canadian broadcasters, because if Rogers didn't have that licensing agreement, then it could all be taken over by an American broadcaster. I'm going to say Amazon, but I don't know who else would be in the running, because $11 billion, who's got that, right? I mean, is there an argument to be made that actually it's better that we pay for our hockey because otherwise we won't be broadcasting at all, we being Canadians?
0: Yeah, I mean, it is true that the keeping it on a Canadian broadcaster has some advantage. I tend to think this idea that, like, oh, if it wasn't for them, then, you know, Netflix would scoop it up or something. Yeah. I just don't think that's I don't buy that the other American streamers necessarily see NHL hockey as like a massive growth potential for them. As you know, Canada on a global scale isn't a huge market, and I don't know that they would have been looking to like buy up the rights and then only have one game a week on kind of thing. I think it was always bound to be Canada's market is such that it's going to be some traditional broadcaster for, you know, the next generation anyway, that holds the rights. We'll see 12 years from now what it looks like in terms of where the majority of broadcasts are being watched. But I don't think there was ever really a risk that it was going to go off sort of normal Canadian traditional broadcasters this soon and its lifespan.
1: Still, it's a big change for people who are used to at least Hockey Night in Canada being free. I mean, I've also heard argument made that it's a right. Canadians should be allowed to watch hockey for free.
0: Well, it's definitely, I mean, look, the CBC is obviously has its own controversies in terms of the money it makes from the taxpayer and the role it has in terms of being the public broadcaster. But I do think it's going to be noticeable that we get to, you know, it's easy for me to say as somebody who's a bit used to the fact that there's lots of sports available on streaming services. If you watch soccer, for example, there's all kinds of different subscription services you have to subscribe to. But, you know, for somebody, especially older viewers, you know, somebody who's in their later 60s, 70s, older than that. Like, they're just used to, I turn the TV on, yeah. the hockey game comes on. And I think for those people, they're going to be, like, really thrown for a loop when they get to Saturday night. And I mean, CBC is showing cricket on 7 p.m. on Saturday night. So I feel like that's going to require, that's going to lead to a bit of blowback. But we'll have to see how it goes.
1: Scott, thank you.

0: Okay, thanks.
1: That's Scott Stinson. He's a national sports columnist with the National Post, and you can read that article in the National Post talking about all the different ways that you have to, all the different ways you have to pay if you want to watch hockey. I've been talking to a lot of people like this, and somebody I know who's a crazy keen fan said to me, because I was expressing an objection to Amazon, as I'm boycotting Amazon. And this person said, look, it's 8 games. They play 80. You can miss 8 games. But, you know, sometimes when you're in it, you're in it, and you kind of want to watch all of them. Anyway, I do want to say, by the way, it's not true that the CBC is not playing anything on or just cricket on Saturday nights. Hockey Night in Canada is going to feature women's hockey, which I think everyone will agree is a win for women's hockey, and good for the CBC for that. All right, we are going to take a quick break. Many of you will have your local news, and then we're going to talk about vaccinations coming up in the next half hour of the show. The fall vaccination season is underway. News is next.
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8: Good morning, it's 11 o'clock. I'm James Foster with your CTV News Update. Cloudy skies through the day today. If we're lucky, we get more sunshine by this afternoon. But hey, Environment Canada has been wrong before. 14 degrees right now. Your weather details are in moments. And here's what is making news. A Laval man being charged with first-degree murder is another Conservative MP set to leave the caucus. And the latest on the Fly Dubai flight. All of that and more coming up, but first we need to head on over to the traffic center and ask Debbie Marcellos what she is seeing on the roads.
9: Well, we have an incident up on the Metropolitan heading westbound to right around the DeCary Circle, so just after the exit for DeCary South, and it is affecting the traffic that's continuing on westbound 40. Traffic slows on the Met West from Papineau. On northbound DeCary, just a minor slowdown at Snowden. Highway 20 has cleared out in both directions through Ville-Saint-Pierre, and heading up to the South Shore at the Champlain Bridge, it slows at Nuns Island because of an earlier incident. Heading to Lafontaine Tunnel to the South Shore, it backs up because you're down to one lane in the tunnel for road work. It slows at Sherbrooke. A quick reminder from Kennac. If you want the best prices, you need to go where the prices are ridiculous. And that's at Kennac. Kennac truly helps. Traffic and transit every 15 minutes on CJAD 800. Your next report at 11:15.
8: In the news, a 78-year-old man is expected to appear in Laval Court via video conference today, where he is sent to be charged with first-degree murder. This comes after his 77-year-old wife was found murdered inside their home on Tuesday. The man is in hospital being treated for injuries that police say could have been the result of the man trying to take his own life. Laval police still investigating any and all scenarios, they say, that could have led to the woman's death. Montreal's largest homeless encampment encampment has hit a record high, now reportedly doubling in size since the spring. A reported count by frontline workers obtained by La Presse shows nearly 200 tents are now pitched along Notre Dame in Hochelaga-Maisonneuve. That influx is driving up safety concerns, even straining local resources. Surge comes as Montreal Mayor Soraya Martinez-Ferrada has said that the city is actively exploring all legal options to address the growing crisis. Another conservative MP is set to leave Pierre Poilievre's caucus. Sources telling CTV News that after 30 years in elected office, Mary Sound Muskoka MP Scott Atchison plans to resign from his seat by the end of the year to pursue other opportunities. CTV News chief political correspondent Vashi Cavello says that he's now the eighth person to leave the party under Poilievre.
0: It's been this trickle, this almost slow trickle of departures, either to the Senate or looking at additional opportunities like this one or crossing the floor. It does add pressure on Pierre Poilievre's leadership. I think, though, from my conversations with people around him, the true test will ultimately be whenever these by-elections are held. And if any of these so-called more safer seats for conservatives end up in liberal hands.
8: The conservatives have been consistently lagging behind the liberals in federal polling, with the most recent data from Nanos Research putting the liberals at 50% support, almost double that of the conservatives at 28%. And an incident between the pilots on board a Fly Dubai flight from Dubai to Tel Aviv is now being treated as an attempted terrorist attack. ABC's Ian Pinnell explains.
10: Passengers on board telling Israeli media the plane lost control after some kind of struggle between the pilots. An Israeli source familiar with the matter telling ABC News, Israeli security assessment is that one of the pilots tried to take control and crashed the plane. Eyewitnesses are saying one of the pilots was stabbed with a knife and that there was a lot of blood on board. They say fellow passengers disarmed the attacker. An Israeli passenger telling Channel 12 News in Israel, there were moments when we were sure this was the end.
8: Now, both pilots were injured. No passengers were hurt. The plane made an emergency landing in Saudi Arabia. Flight data shows that during the incident, the aircraft dropped more than 18,000 feet in over just over 2 minutes. One of the pilots has been arrested. For interviews and other audio, go to CJAD800.com or download the iHeartRadio app. And from your Dormez-vous Weather Center today, could be some sun, could be some cloud, could be one of either each. Who knows? 20 degrees for the daytime high for your last day of September. October the 1st, sun, cloud, high of 22 tomorrow. 14 degrees right now. For all your news during the day, stream us on your smart speaker. Just say play CJAD 800. 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
1: Good morning, Sue Smith, sitting in for Elias Macco. It's a great pleasure to be with you here on this, what is in some places a holiday. Not here in Quebec, but if you work for a federal employer, then it is. And that is Truth and Reconciliation Day. And we will be talking to the head of the Assembly of First Nations in the next half hour of the show. And my text line is open to you if you have a comment about anything that you hear on the show. 514-790-0800 or 71010 if you are texting from outside of Montreal. Right now, something that we all have to deal with right across the country, and that is flu season, and it is coming. And now, just as the cooler weather starts rolling in, the annual fall vaccination campaign is officially underway across the country. But as public health officials and pharmacies begin rolling out bookings for the new season, there's that familiar anxiety. Just how rough is this year's flu season going to be? Dr. Chris Labos is a cardiologist with a degree in epidemiology. He is a regular contributor here on iHeartRadio, and he joins us on the line. Hello.
11: Hello there.
1: So what is this flu season looking like so far?
11: Well, as Yogi Berra once said, prediction is hard, especially about the future.
1: Right.
11: The reality is we don't know. We only know how bad a flu season is going to be in retrospect once it's happened, and you can compare the numbers. you know, you can draw some inferences from what happened in the southern hemisphere. Don't forget our summer is their winter, and so we can make predictions about which strains are going to come to North America and how bad it's going to be. But the short and probably the most intellectually honest answer is that we really don't know how bad it's going to be. There are bad flu years. There are less bad flu years. But even the less bad flu years still kill thousands of people. So the flu is not a trivial thing. We do tend to sort of, you know, write it off. We tend to say cold and flu season as if those are the same thing. Mm-hmm. Influenza is a pretty significant virus that has a major impact on our healthcare system. And so even when it's not that bad, it is still pretty bad.
1: So the things that I've been reading about are all saying, you know, it's really respiratory. So maybe all influenzas are respiratory, but it feels like I'm reading more about respiratory viruses than before. Is that true?
11: Well, I think we're just more conscious of them, right? Prior to COVID, you know, before the pandemic, you know, people understood that the flu was a thing. They didn't really understand the difference between the cold and the flu. They had never heard of RSV. And it was sort of this sort of nebulous thing that you were kind of aware of, but not something you thought about. You got sick, you got over it. If you told people that there are thousands of deaths from influenza in Canada, they would sort of look at you funny and they'd be like, no, that can't possibly be true. So I think because of COVID, we're more aware of it. We're more aware that there are multiple viruses out there. We now have vaccines for stuff that didn't previously exist, right? Because before it was the flu vaccine, and, you know, that was just one thing. But now you have a flu vaccine, you have a COVID vaccine, you have an RSV vaccine. And so I think there's a growing awareness that there's a lot of circulating viruses out there. Some of them we can prevent, some of them we can't. Some of them are pretty dangerous, some of them are more benign. And I think the mass of information that's out there has been a little bit overwhelming for some people, and some people go down the rabbit hole and some people ignore it. And so people's reaction yeah. to this information is sometimes interesting in and of itself.
1: Yeah. So what is your recommendation on vaccinations then? I mean, you mentioned three different vaccinations.
11: So get them is the short answer.
1: All three?
11: I would get all three. Now, here's where it gets a little bit tricky. Not all of them are covered by the government, right? And this is going to vary depending on which province you're in, okay? So in all provinces, the flu vaccine is usually universally covered. There was an exception in Quebec for a while, but then that changed in 2020 or 2021. So now you should have universal flu vaccine coverage. That one is easy. COVID-19 is actually approved for everyone, but it's not covered in Quebec or Alberta unless you're part of their high-risk groups, usually people who are older or immunocompromised in some way. So if you are not one of those groups and you want to get the COVID-19 vaccine, you have to pay for it out of pocket, and that can be a couple of $100 maybe, and that can be prohibitively expensive for some people. Same with RSV. While it is approved for the general population, or for people over the age of 65, it's not covered, or it's covered differently in different provinces, usually limited to people in long-term care homes or institutionalized in some way. So it's not usually covered for the general population, and there too you have to pay for it out of pocket, and that's going to run you about $300, give or take. And so these costs, they can be a little bit prohibitive for some people. They're not excessive, but they are a lot. And so you get into this much more complex situation of, do the vaccines work? Yes. Are they beneficial? Yes. Should you get it if it's offered to you? Yes. Should you pay out of pocket for it? That becomes a much more personal decision. And the reason why they're not covered is that governments have looked at this and decided from a cost effectiveness standpoint that it's not worth them spending public money to vaccinate, you know, lower risk individuals, and they want to keep their resources for the higher risk individuals, which I suppose makes sense, but is less useful to you if you get RSV pneumonia and end up in hospital.
1: Unless you're that individual. So, but presumably, so the flu, yes, everybody should get. But like, so COVID, for example, many of us have had at least three, some people have had as many as five or six COVID vaccinations. Is there some immunity to that? I mean, if you have to pay out of pocket, should you still do it for COVID? Is it still around?
11: Yeah, well, it is still around for sure, and it is still making people sick. I mean, we see that from the wastewater data. So I will tell you for free that I get a COVID vaccine every year, but then again, as a healthcare professional, I'm covered. I don't have to pay for it. So I do think people should get vaccinated against COVID-19 because you're subjecting yourself to increased risk for no reason. If you are in Quebec and Alberta and you're a low-risk person and it's not covered, would I spend money on it? I don't know that I would. Mm-hmm. I understand that times are tough and people need to spend their money on, you know, sometimes more urgent needs like food and lodging and the such. So it is a challenging thing. But if you are covered, if you are eligible, I would definitely get it, especially if you are elderly, especially if you have risk factors, because, you know, COVID is still around and it is still making people sick. So, you know, get if you have access to vaccinations, I would take them, because as we are about to see over the next few months, as we get into the winter, more people get sick, more people end up in hospital, and it puts a significant strain on our healthcare system.
1: Well, so that's what I was going to ask you, is how prepared is our medical system for this year's influx?
11: We'll see, I suppose, is the short answer to your question. We certainly have less resilience in the healthcare system than we did prior to COVID, because a lot of people retired, a lot of people left, a lot of people left on burnout. A lot of people went private, especially here in Quebec. So, I mean, the healthcare system, I think, is going to be fine. But even before COVID, hospitals would get strained every winter by all the flu admissions and all the respiratory virus admissions. So that situation is still around. There is still going to be a crunch for beds. And so, you know, people have this sort of nihilistic view against vaccinations for respiratory viruses. Oh, I got it, but I still got sick. You're like, yes. But if it can prevent a severe form of the disease that keeps you out of hospital, that makes a big difference for the healthcare system, and it makes a big difference for you, because being able to ride something out at home, much more pleasant than having to go to hospital.
1: You know, to your point, I think we always forget how horrible the flu is until we get it.
11: Yeah, absolutely. I mean, there's a great comic in medicine that gets circulated around, like how to tell if your patient got the flu, and it's this flow diagram. And it is, you know, the first branch is, do you feel like you were hit by a truck? Yes. And then the next box is, were you actually hit by a truck? No. And then it's like, you have the flu.
1: I have been hit by that truck, and it is not pretty, that's for sure. Thank you, Dr. Labos.
11: My pleasure. You take care.
1: That is Dr. Chris Labos. He is a cardiologist with a degree in epidemiology and a regular contributor on CJAD 100 and on the iHeart Network. And lots of you are asking questions. I'm sorry that I didn't get to them, about shingles, about a whole bunch of other vaccines. And I know from talking to Dr. Labos many, many times that the answer is yes, get them. If you can get them, you should get them. All right, coming up in the next little segment, we're going to be talking about separation. This is something that is a big topic in this year's election here in Quebec. It's a big topic in Alberta, too. We're going to be speaking with a man who is doing the Camino. And, you know, you think about things when you're on the Camino. And he's looking at Spain as a lesson to Quebec and Alberta. We'll have that conversation coming up. This is the iHeart Radio Network. And Debbie Marcellos is watching your drive from the CJD Traffic Center. Hi, Debbie.
9: Hi, Sue. We're enjoying a pretty light drive. Traffic moving well in from the South Shore, clearing out for Champlain Bridge after an earlier issue at the beginning of the span. So it's still a little heavy at Nuns Island. On northbound DeCary, it slows at Jean Talon. Heavy on the Met West from Vio into DeCary. We had an earlier issue at Iberville and another stalled vehicle on the 40 West just after the DeCary Circle. Looks like that's been cleared, but still very slow traffic on the Met West. 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
1: Good morning, Sue Smith sitting in for Elias. It's a great pleasure to be with you here on this National Day of Truth and Reconciliation. And we have been talking about this throughout the show, and we will continue to talk about that in the next half hour. We're going to speak with the Chief of the Assembly of First Nations. Right now, though, we're going to talk about separation. One of the big issues, of course, being discussed in this Quebec election campaign is separation, because once again, the possibility of a referendum has been raised. That is something that Albertans are also talking about and will be soon voting on. So when you look at it, you know, you'd think this is like extreme democracy. Like, we're so democratic that we allow provinces to vote on whether to break up our democracy. Well, our next guest has been reflecting on this question as he's been touring Spain, notably in the Basque country, where the fight for independence has gone much differently. Eric Blay is president of Headspace Marketing in Toronto and the author of Normal Nation, How Normalcy Could Play in a Third Quebec Referendum. And he joins us on the line. Hello.
2: Hi, Sue.
1: So what's been going through your mind as you've been keeping up with the Quebec election from Spain?
2: Well, I have to say, I've paid attention to the Quebec election, but I'm walking the Camino. So I'm walking basically 800 kilometers from Saint-Jean-Pied-de-Port in France to Santiago.
1: Wow.
2: I'm 500 kilometers in it. And, you know, you walk this and you're looking at, you know, you do this alone pretty much. You're looking at 1,000 years of pilgrims who have walked these same trails, 11th century churches, Napoleon's armies, all of this. And at the same time, while there's that, you know, ancient history, there's also very live history, live politics, as you said, of the Basque Country. And inevitably, you think of Catalonia as well. But even the big town I was in 3 days ago, Leon, you know, wants to be out of Castilla. Mm-hmm. So what you're seeing on this trail are slogans and spray-painted, you know, lines here and there about independence. Mm-hmm. And so as you walk this trail and you reflect on what it's like for many of these Spanish groups to want independence and the history of it, then you just do a quick search. And I'm not an expert in Spanish constitutional affairs, far from that. But I was thinking about how this situation here in Spain and the Quebec situation and the Canadian situation with Alberta is a completely different situation. But at the same time, there are some lessons. And that's what I put in the article that I published in La Presse. But, you know, one of the things that's being said in Spain that was said back in 1978 after, you know, democracy returned after Franco stepped down or died, was autonomy for everyone, sovereignty for no one.
1: Right.
2: That's pretty clear. I mean, Article 2, I believe, of the Constitution here says that the country is indissoluble, basically cannot be broken up. And as a result, you've had people in Catalonia who were exiled, jailed, eventually pardoned. The Basque Country has never been able to do the sort of public consultation that we in Canada have not only allowed twice in Quebec, possibly a third time now in Quebec, and now clearly a referendum about a referendum in Alberta.
1: Yeah.
2: And by contrast, suddenly Canada talks about permission instead of prohibition. And it's easy to think that we are, I was listening to your intro there, that we are this great democracy because, you know, we're fantastic. We allow different regions of the country to actually vote on breaking up the country.
1: Yeah.
2: Well, I think we just took a different path. I don't think Ottawa wants the country to go through this any more than Madrid does, but we've allowed it. And we allow the questions to be asked, and we prefer that Canadians answer it, which I think says a lot about Canada.
1: Well,
2: but
1: I mean,
2: I'm not sure that if we hadn't gone through the trauma of 1995, if we would have that sort of more generous approach to letting these questions be asked.
1: But that's the thing. So we're letting the questions be asked. We're hoping that the answer is no. But we did, to your point, come very close in 1995. And So, I mean, we have put things into place, like the Clarity Act.
2: Exactly. Yeah.
1: So what lessons can we learn from Spain then, if Spain prohibits this kind of question even being asked?
2: I had the pleasure of, if anyone listening knows anything about the Camino, you get to meet people along the way. You talk to them for an hour or two, then you walk on and you'll never see them, or maybe you'll see them 2 weeks later. Mm-hmm. And I walked with someone from the Basque Country who was just walking a stretch of, 100K. And I had the opportunity to ask him. And for them, the fact that they're not allowed to even be consulted on it, to even be voting on it in any form whatsoever, makes the issue even more of an irritant, even more something that is an historical wrong that should be addressed one way or another, whether it actually, leads to the independence of the Basque region. That's a whole other issue. Because, by the way, what they were asking for was not true independence, if I recall correctly. It was more about, we want to have a bit more autonomy. Frankly, when he described it, it sounded like sovereignty association to me with Madrid. But it was a non-starter. So I think the lesson, if there's any lesson, is I think we're more permissive, more democratic, more flexible country. And these debates can happen, and let the people decide, as opposed to pure prohibition, which is the case here in Spain.
1: Well, it's kind of interesting, and you mentioned this in your article as well, the Quebec experience is different from the Alberta experience, which is already coming up against some barriers because of, for example, First Nations treaties.
2: Totally. And by the way, when you listen to that fellow who kind of gave me a bit some history here, it's a messy, messy thing. I mean, it's not any cleaner in terms of what would that look like. I mean, there are factions within these groups. There are territorial claims. And there's a much longer... I mean, when you walk here and you see stuff from the 11th century, I mean, the history and the grievances and the different quote-unquote nations, they run much deeper and they've been around for much longer.
1: Yeah. Well, it is interesting that you're walking the Camino, which is supposed to be a spiritual journey, and you're thinking about Quebec referendums. I'm not sure.
2: Well, are you worried about me? I'm not worried. I mean, I'm having the time of my life. It is a spiritual adventure, and you meet the people, and the people are very much living in today's political landscape.
1: Yeah.
2: And frankly, by the way, just as an aside, it's not the article, but I wrote a piece for the Toronto Star. Canada shines on the trail. There are people from around the world here who all say, when you say, where are you from? And I say, I'm from Canada. We love your prime minister.
1: Oh.
2: We just love your prime minister, the way he's, quote unquote, standing up to Trump.
1: Okay. All right. Well, so you meet all kinds of people on the trail.
2: You sure do.
1: Good luck, Eric, and thanks for making us think a little bit about the Spanish context. Thank you.
2: Thank you. Bye-bye.
1: That's Eric Blais. He's president of Headspace Marketing. That's in Toronto. And the author of Normal Nation, How Normalcy Could Play in a Third Quebec Referendum. And if you get a subscription to La Presse, you can read his article about that. Just contrasting the Spanish experience with autonomy and separation. And yeah, I mean, they're not even allowed to ask the question there. So how does that compare to here in Quebec? Of course, it's a very contentious issue, contentious also in Alberta. But, the takeaway is that at least we are asking the question. Maybe we won't like the answer. And then what if the answer is what we don't like? Then what will we do? Right? Anyway, it's a circle. So we mentioned that in the Alberta case, it is complicated by First Nations treaties, which are in effect and which complicate Alberta being completely sovereign over its own decisions as a province. And this is Truth and Reconciliation Day, so kind of an interesting day to make that point. We've been talking about it a little bit throughout the show. We spoke on the Big Five about whether or not we're doing a proper job, whether or not we should have a national holiday. And I'd like to hear from you, your texts, my text line is open, 514-790-0800-71010 if you're texting from outside of Quebec. Coming up in the next half hour, we're going to hear from Assembly of First Nations National Chief Cindy Woodhouse Nepinak, and we'll have that conversation. 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
4: Good morning, it's 11:30. I'm Jason Mayoff for the CTV News. Multiple events across Canada will mark the fifth consecutive year the country honors the survivors of residential schools and those who never made it home. Prime Minister Mark Carney is scheduled to speak at an event in Edmonton. In Montreal, there will be a rally and march starting at 1 this afternoon. If you use the Fairview REM station in Pointe-Claire and find it hard or sometimes impossible to find a parking spot, good news, they've added more parking. The new zones are the areas on the outskirts of the shopping mall's parking lot and the triangle section of the Rona lot. And Israeli Prime Minister Benjamin Netanyahu says a pilot stabbed another pilot and then apparently tried to crash the aircraft carrying dozens of Israelis. Passengers and crew subdued the attacker, and the plane eventually made a safe emergency landing in Saudi Arabia. For more news, including the CTV Party Platform Tracker, go to ctvnewsmontreal.ca. And with the latest from the CJAD 800 Traffic Centre, here's Debbie Marcellus.
5: Well, we're looking at a busy drive on the Met West from VO into DeCary. Eastbound side just slows through the DeCary Circle. Northbound DeCary busy at Snowden. And then from Jean Talon up to the Metropolitan. Southbound side moving well. It has cleared out for the Champlain Bridge after an earlier issue just after Nuns Island. 25 south for LaFontaine Tunnel from Sherbrooke as you merge into one lane for ongoing road work. 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
4: Your Dormeville Weather Center forecast. Cloudy today, the high 20 degrees. Partly cloudy this evening, the low 15. And mainly sunny tomorrow, increasing cloudiness in the afternoon and the high 22. It's 14 downtown. Your next CTV News update is at noon.
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6: 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The number of trips is now averaging 130,000 per day.
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1: Good morning. Sue Smith sitting in for Elias Makos. And one of the reasons I'm here is because Elias is taking a holiday. It is a holiday, a federal holiday for the National Day of Truth and Reconciliation. And that is something that we've been talking about on the show. And we were speaking on the Big Five about whether Canada is doing a good enough job of recognizing this date. It is one of the recommendations that came out of Justice Murray Sinclair's report on Truth and Reconciliation, is that we hold a day. It is being marked on Parliament Hill. There's going to be a 90-minute ceremony featuring speeches from residential school survivors, elders, and Indigenous leaders. It's called Remembering the Children. We are supposed to be speaking to the Assembly of First Nations National Chief Cindy Woodhouse Nepinak, but we are having a little bit of trouble getting a hold of her. So as you can imagine, it is a busy day for her. So I'd love to hear from you. 514-790-0800 is the number to text. And if you are outside, and I welcome our listeners from all the way from Victoria to Toronto to Windsor and across Quebec, if you want to text 71010, my text line is open. We've been getting lots of texts about this today. But what I thought I would do in the absence of Ms. Woodhouse Nepinak is to read you some of what the Indigenous leader is calling for. Because, so you may remember, and some people have texted in about this as well, so after the Truth and Reconciliation Committee, committee's not the right word, but the panel, came up with, listened to testimony, of course, from Indigenous people from all over Canada, many of whom were residential school survivors. And I don't know if any of you remember that. I remember just how harrowing it was. And I can remember being, you know, turning the TV off because I was like, I can't take it anymore. I mean, imagine living through it, obviously. It was just a harrowing time. And the whole thing was, of course, tell your truth and then we will try to reconcile. So I guess that the truth telling is still going on. But the reconciliation is, of course, harder because the reconciliation takes a lot of political will. I'm just, first of all, wondering if you are marking it in any way. We had a really interesting discussion earlier in the show about whether it should be a holiday, because here in Quebec it is not. And some school boards are really taking the opportunity to use the day. Like, you know, kids are coming in orange T-shirts. And the reason, by the way, for that symbolism is because there was an Indigenous woman at an Indigenous school who wore an orange T-shirt and that was taken away from her. And so it's become a symbol. Learning a little bit about our history. Earlier in the show, we also had a conversation with a podcaster who podcasts about Canadian history. Some of the heroes in the Indigenous community who helped kind of to push these things forward. Now, I was lucky enough to meet, I want to call him Chief Justice Murray Sinclair, who was honestly the most incredible human being, who had to hold all those stories in his very large and capable hands. There've been a lot of leaders here in Quebec. We've had some amazing leaders. I'm thinking of Ghislaine Picard, Ellen Gabriel, of course. But now we're at the reconciliation part. So I thought, given the absence of Ms. Woodhouse Nepinak, I would like to read you some of the things of what they're calling for. So after the Truth and Reconciliation panel released their report, there were 94 recommendations. And even at the time, people were like, well, 94 recommendations, it's pretty hard to, you know, that's a very long list. Are we going to get to that? They've done, the Assembly of First Nations, is they've released what they're calling some priorities that they would like the government to focus on. And some of them were already in those 94 recommendations, and some of them aren't. So I think that this is interesting. So one of the things that they're talking about, I'm just going to read you from the report that was released at the first day of the House of Commons. And she said, the world is changing rapidly and the coming months will bring important decisions for Canada and for First Nations. Threats from the United States of America to our shared economic well-being and shared sovereignty are not to be understated, and we must do more than simply manage risk. Now, this is an argument that I've heard from Indigenous communities before, and that is, you know what, Canada, before you start worrying about your trade relationship with the United States, why don't you solidify the relationship that you have with us, with Indigenous communities here? Because we've been trading with you for, you know, centuries, and some of those relationships have been pretty bad. Bad is a very lukewarm word. So one of the things that they really want to do is to be an example and help Canada negotiate this pathway going forward. So I'm reading again from the report. We can be an example to the world of mutual support and respect. Canada and First Nations face a generational opportunity to show what true partnership and the rule of law really means in nation-to-nation relationships. So we must address the gap in well-being between First Nations people and Canadians, and the Assembly of First Nations is going to bring forward priorities. So here are some of the priorities. That is basically what the Assembly of First Nations wants is for Parliament to commit to undertaking some of these priorities. And I'm going to read them in the order that they are in the letter. And I don't know if they're in order of importance. But the first is legislation to support First Nations policing services and First Nations inherent jurisdiction. So that's interesting. First Nations policing, that's number one on the agenda. Number two, legislation recognizing is Indian residential school denialism as a hate crime. And this, of course, is something that we've been seeing more and more people coming out and saying that it's made up, that it didn't happen, that it's fake news. And they want that to be recognized as a hate crime, Indian residential school denialism. So those are two recommendations. The third is repeal of the Indian Act's second generation cutoff rule and respect of First Nations inherent authority over our own citizenship. This is, of course, something that we've seen in Quebec. I know that the residents of Ganawage have struggled with this over the years. But basically, they're saying, you know what? It's our business. We get to decide who is First Nations. We get to decide who is a citizenship of our first, who is a citizen of our First Nations. So the police, residential school denial, and citizenship. Those are three of the priorities coming from the Assembly of First Nations. The other one is amendments to the proposed First Nations Clean Water Act. And this is something I don't think any of us really need to have further explained. We have heard so many stories of reservations across the country, including here in Quebec, that are under like pretty much permanent boil water advisories. So that is another priority from the First Nation assemblies. Amendments to the Cannabis Act to align with First Nations priorities. Not sure about what the details of that is, but of course, First Nations definitely want to be part of the cannabis business. And so that is one of the priorities. The other, another of their list is prioritizing First Nations in the federal budget. And this is something that I think the Canadian government has been working towards. I don't think that we are there yet. And action to understand, to honor all outstanding treaty obligations. Okay, so that is a list, 1, 2, 3, 4, 5, 6, 7 priorities that the Assembly of First Nations would like to see the Canadian government do. Love to hear from you if you need to, if you think that those are reasonable demands. Some people have been texting and saying, yeah, don't forget the 94 recommendations that came out of the treaty. Yes, it's true. But I guess, you know what they say, one step at a time. There is a meeting that is going to be taken between Prime Minister Carney and the First Nations at the First Nations First Ministers meeting. That's the first time that they're going to be having that meeting. It's on October 26th. It's going to be happening in Ottawa. And Prime Minister Carney has invited First Ministers to participate in a special day of ceremony in Ottawa the day before that meeting. I'm not going to say first six times anymore. First Nations leadership will approach this historic gathering with ceremony and a commitment to building constructive relationships, as we have always done. One more little note that I'm going to read. First Nations are eager to be partners in economic growth, but we will not forfeit our rights, our inherent jurisdiction and title, nor our obligations to our people and the lands and waters. This fall in Parliament and at the First Minister's meeting, our message will be simple and practically, all rights are our rights, and this land is our land. So I'm very sorry that we couldn't bring you the National Chief herself, but that is the message that they are bringing out on today's National Day of Truth and Reconciliation. We're going to talk about more about what you can do to mark this day coming up after the break. 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Time to check in with the CJAD Traffic Center. Here's Debbie Marcellos.
2: Bridge. Northbound, the carry volume there from Queen Mary up to the top. For southbound 15, some volume as well through Nuns Island. Eastbound side of the TCAN, you are losing some time between Curtly S and Stinson on the eastbound side of the Met. Southbound 25, volume 2 between Ypres and the tunnel. We do have delays also on the westbound side of the Met between PNF and the DeCarry Interchange. 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
1: Good morning, Sue Smith sitting in for Elias Makos, and it is a great pleasure to have spent the morning with you, and welcome to listeners across Quebec and in Toronto and Windsor, Victoria. And we're talking, I'm here because it's the National Day for Truth and Reconciliation, and that means it is a holiday across the country, not here in Quebec. Kids are in school, but a lot of people who work for federal institutions are off, including Elias, but I'm here. And so we thought we'd just close up the show by talking about some of the things that you can do. I wanted to start with a text that I got, because we've been talking about truth and reconciliation throughout the show. I wanted to start with a text that I got a little while ago. And it said, "Good morning, Sue. Please explain what is Truth and Reconciliation Day in plain words." So, you know, I feel like it's funny because I feel like this has sort of been the subtext of some of the things we've been talking about, and that is, are we doing a good enough job at explaining what it actually is? So I'm going to put it in my own words, and you have to know, listeners, that this is my words, and this is not, I mean, you can Google it, and it will tell you what it is, and you can go to the Canadian government site, and you can go to, you know, lots of places and find out what it is. But in plain words, I would say that it is a day when we're supposed to think about the Indigenous community and our relationship with the Indigenous community. We're supposed to think of the children that were in residential schools and what happened to them. You know, those stories were told, and we are supposed to acknowledge them and, you know, and think about what that means and what that means for indigenous communities. I mean, that's the simplest way that I can describe it. I mean, if you at least do that, I think that you're marking it. Of course, there are many, many other ways to do it. I mean, you could read a book. There's a really significant body of work that has been coming out certainly in the last couple of decades from Canadian Indigenous authors, and some of it is super really, really fun. A lot of it is dark, but, you know, it's a good way to start. So I think à la base, it's just a way to, or a time to just take a minute and just think about it. So having said that, there are actually kind of more active things. There are a lot of events that are going on across the country, and our own Maxime Cadot has been looking at them. Hi, Max.
14: Hi, Sue.
1: So what have you found?
14: So we'll go one at a time from east of the province all the way to the west here, with every radio station listening to us, that being Montreal, Windsor, Toronto, and Victoria. So we'll start here in the city. So

0: areas as well across the province here in Quebec as
1: That would, it would be a nice thing to do, to take a walk. I did want to just interrupt for 2 seconds because Nagusset, who runs the women's shelter here in Montreal, is herself a 60s scoop baby. She never knew who her parents were, and she grew up actually in a Jewish household and had no idea that she was Indigenous until she became much older. So, you know, the, these stories abound. Anyway, now she, of course, runs the Native Women's Shelter here in Montreal. So a walk in nature, one of many things that you can do. What else?
0: So we'll move to Toronto now, where the Indigenous Legacy Gathering, hosted by the Toronto Council Fire Native Cultural Center, is happening at Nathan Phillips Square, featuring cultural performances, workshops, sacred fire, and Indigenous marketplace. The Namires Day of Remembrance, the 5th annual public gathering at Hillcrest Park, 950 Davenport Road in Toronto. That's happening right now until 2 p.m. The Toronto Zoo has a commemoration event as well going on with there. And the City of Toronto will illuminate the Toronto sign in orange, lower Flagstaff Mass, and fly the survivor's flag. In Windsor, you got in-branch activities happening at the Windsor Public Library, including film screenings, a True Friendly Reconciliation Heart Garden at the Bridgeview branch of the Windsor Public Library. So those are happening from this morning all the way to late this afternoon and this evening. And then finally, in Victoria, what you can potentially go to, all these are, all the times I'm about to say here are West Coast times. So just to be precise, so we don't get any miscommunications. So the annual South Island Powwow is happening at Royal Athletic Park, 1014 Caledonia Avenue in Victoria, from 10 a.m. to 7 p.m. with grand entry at 12 p.m. On Wednesday afternoon, Indigenous youth will walk from the South Island Powwow to the harbor for a fashion show while wearing ribbon skirts created by the Auntie Collective. That is happening at 4 p.m. The 6th annual Ride and Reconciliation at Songhees Point Park as well, from 8:30 a.m. Pacific time to 11 a.m. Pacific time, and always happening Orange Shirt Day events across the city of Victoria.
1: Or you can just wear an orange shirt wherever you are, or an orange skirt, or buy Indigenous craft. Okay, thank you so much, Maxime. So
0: no problem.
1: Of things going on other than that official event, which is going on, of course, in our nation's capital. I'm just looking at, you know what else you could do is just read a book. So I noticed how many libraries are putting on special events. And I have been reading a few books by Indigenous authors, but hardly an exhaustive selection, but just a quick search has a whole bunch of them, and I can personally recommend Son of a Trickster by Eden Robinson. It is really, really funny. And Indian Horse, if you're a hockey fan, it's a great book about hockey and this Indigenous player. Look, you know, spoiler alert, it doesn't end well. A lot of them don't, but that has been the experience with many, many Indigenous people in Canada. So anyway, there's many different ways to market. I wanted to read a couple of texts. You guys have been sending me lots of texts throughout the show, and I'll try to read as many of them as I can right now. This person says, on Truth and Reconciliation Day, my son and many of my friends' children attend French elementary schools. My son has been at the school for 5 years, and there has never been a single mention of this day and what took place. We take it upon ourselves to dress them in orange and teach them at home. It's shameful and upsetting. This texter says, my mother-in-law was taken at the age of 4 to the age of 15 to residential school. She only spoke Mohawk at the time. She was called by a number. She never went home during that time. And a couple of other texts. Hello, this one just came in. Sue, we need to be thankful for the Indigenous people. The first settlers were actually saved by them, and we simply take all they did back in the 1600s as normal, and we push them aside. Thank you, Indigenous people, and so sorry for the harsh ways we showed you our lack of appreciation in the past. May your wonderful cultures endure in this crazy world. And somebody also talks about the boil water. We were saying on many of the residential of the reserves that you have to boil water. And this texter says, even when you boil the water, it still tastes like metal. My friend worked up in Iqaluit and it was terrible. So lots of texts coming in, lots of texts coming in from Quebec, where we don't have a holiday here, and talking about the differences in the school systems, because of course here we have a French and an English school system. Apparently a lot of the English schools are marking it as an opportunity to educate, and the French schools are not. In any case, it is really great to

0: hear from all of you on what you're thinking about today. And whether you mark it or not, I hope that you enjoy the day. I find it really interesting to think about what the First Nations could teach us as we're negotiating with the United States, and just a little reminder of how important our land is and our waters are. And maybe we should have some First Nations people at that negotiating table. I'm Sue Smith. Elias Makos will be back with you tomorrow. It's been a great pleasure being with you. Bye-bye.
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6: Good afternoon. It's 12 o'clock. I'm Jason Mayoff with a CTV News update. Mainly cloudy today. It's 14 downtown. Weather details in minutes. Here's what's making news right now. Well, today is the National Day for Truth and Reconciliation. It's a day to honor the survivors of residential schools and those who never made it home. And that was one of the topics on the campaign trail today. There will be a march in Montreal starting soon from Westmount Park and heading to Cabot Square. Prime Minister Mark Carney built a global profile in 2026 by standing up to Donald Trump amid the U.S. president's trade war and his jabs to make Canada the 51st state. Some prediction market traders and admirers are right. Carney could end up with the Nobel Peace Prize this year. With the latest from the CJAD 800 Traffic Center, here's Lauren Blazer.
7: Good afternoon, Jason. Southbound 13, some volume there starting at Sampson out to the Bisson Bridge. Also delays northbound the Carry now from Queen Mary up to the top. Eastbound side of the Met has some volume too before the Carry running out to Stinson. Southbound 25, volume 2 between Beauvais and the tunnel. Off and on volume on the westbound side of the Met started St. Michel back to the Carry for southbound Laurentian. Also some slowdowns between Cofer-Chew and the Met. 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
6: Your Dormez-vous Weather Center forecast, mainly cloudy today, the high 20 degrees, partly cloudy tonight, the low 15, and mainly sunny tomorrow, increasing cloudiness in the afternoon, and the high 22. It's 14 downtown. Your next CTV News update is at 12:30.
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12: Hi there, and welcome to a special edition of the Vashi Capello Show. Very glad to join you on this day marking a national day for truth and reconciliation. Over the next hour, we've got a wide variety of interviews, starting off with Claudette Commanda, an Algonquin elder and chancellor at the University of Ottawa. She is here to talk about what today is all about and the value of educating kids in this moment about our history, our country's history with residential schools, and what it means to mark the day for people who have survived those schools. She went to a day school, but she is, of course, you know, well acquainted with many survivors of residential schools. And she speaks very forthrightly about the impact that experience has had on them, but more so what a day like today means for those who have survived. So we'll talk to Chancellor Commanda about that. We're going to talk about some other subjects as well, including AI, and in particular, all these warnings that are coming lately about the possibility that these AI systems are, you know, going to escape human control and outsmart human control, and therefore could risk put humanity at risk. We have a couple of different perspectives, starting off with the CEO of Canada's biggest company, Cohere. Aidan Gomez will join me to talk about his view of this. Then we'll go to Joshua Bengio, one of the so-called godfathers of AI. He's a professor. He has been warning about this kind of possible, you know, dire circumstance, the possibility of it for years now, but he says we're in a turning point at this moment. So we'll talk to Professor Bengio about that. And then we've got a wrap with Dan Riskin and Talk Science to Me, something a little bit lighter, which we need. The science of when a nap helps you, plus why, quote unquote, review bombing happens to be wrecking online reviews.
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12: It's 10 minutes before the top of the hour. Tomorrow will mark National Day for Truth and Reconciliation. I had the opportunity a little earlier today to speak to Claudette Commanda, an Algonquin elder and chancellor of the University of Ottawa, about marking that day. Have a listen to our conversation.
13: Hi, it's great to have you back on the program. I appreciate you making the time.
14: Thank you very much. Truly appreciated.
13: I most certainly want to, lean on your experience and expertise to talk about what tomorrow is about. But I feel like I have to start with this event that has taken place over the weekend in the First Nation near Kamloops with these white nationalists gathering. It's being investigated by the RCMP, but I just wanted to get your reaction and sort of what's going through your head as you see this unfold, particularly given the timing.
14: Well, it's twofold. First, it's very extremely emotional when the news was sent to me, and I just I couldn't believe it, but yet I could believe it. So I was very very emotional, and at the same time very angry that, you know, in light of this week, what this week is so important, especially for September 30th, and how could people just have such a cold heart to raise their stupidity and their racist attitude at a time like this? What's their goal, really? And that's what kept going through my mind. What's their goal? And another, so many thoughts were going through my mind, so many feelings. But what's so needed is September 30th more so, because September 30th speaks about the truth. It speaks about the truth. Yes, it honors, it commemorates, it remembers, and we show the love to the survivors and their families. But it's also a very important day that we raise the truth, education, education, education, and to to give this education to Canadians, all Canadians, and that Canadians need to stand with us. They need to stand with the survivors. Their voice has to be really loud and clear to dismantle this racist attitude, to dismantle this group that is coming forward to deny that residential schools existed. And there's so, the deniers are growing in numbers, and it has to stop. It really has to stop. So I'm not a residential school survivor. I'm a day school survivor. However, when I saw this video of this group, this white nationalist men's group, I felt for the survivors. I felt for every one of those survivors. And I was in a company of survivors that are well in their 70s and 80s. And I can tell you, their tears were flowing. To really feel it, that hatred of people is not good, not good at all.
15: It feels also to me like it underscores, sort of to your point, that this day marking the Truth and Reconciliation needs to be not just passively observed by other Canadians, but like actively engaged with, so that they can be those voices that you reference. That's, as I hear you just say what you said, like that's what comes to mind for me.
14: Absolutely. Absolutely. And this was always the intent of the Truth and Reconciliation Commission, their report, and the intent of Orange Shirt Day, the intent of National Day for Truth and Reconciliation, the intent for Every Child Matters, was that for this action to come forward, whereby the healing, through on the foundation of truth. But Canadians, indeed, it's not just a day to come together and a day off for people from work. This is a day of people to come and listen and learn. And following that, let's do action together, because we do need allies. We need Canadian people to walk with us in the same way that we walk with others who are suffering, in the same way that we uplift all our peoples, in the same way we uplift all peoples. It's so important. And if you think of what Phyllis Webster, Orange Shirt Day, what it signifies, it's not just signifying a material object as a shirt. It's signifying the truth, the lived experience, the resilience, and the survival of our survivors, our communities, and children. Let's not forget residential schools targeted children, and the children may be well in their 60s, 70s, 80s, and 90s, but they were children. Let us remember the children.
15: How important do you feel the education aspect of what you just described is? My son is, 5 years old, participating in it. Like, he is aware of it. Kids are at least now growing up aware of history as it existed. Do you feel like that will be important in trying to lessen the very thing we're talking about, for example, that occurred outside Kamloops in the future?
14: Oh, absolutely. Absolutely. I'm a true believer that the most powerful tool of reconciliation is education. And education needs to start at a very young age. We all need to teach our children. We all need to make awareness through education. And I reflect on the words of what my grandson Ryder had said years ago, in particular in 2021, after the Kamloops discovery. And my grandson Ryder said, if our children were young enough to be taken away from our homes, your children are young enough to learn the truth. So let's start teaching our children. And I do lift my hands and I commend the schools and the parents that are teaching their children about residential schools, about survivors, teaching the children that we must walk together, and teaching the children about reconciliation and what can they do to be part of the reconciliation movement. So to all the teachers out there, to all the schools, whether it's elementary, secondary, post-secondary, education is so critical, so important. And we have ways of using various methods of education, such as September 30th, such as wearing your orange shirt. Wear your orange shirt day every day in your heart, because every child matters.
15: How are you going to be marking the day?
14: I will be marking the day by being on the hill, tomorrow morning, there is a flag raising ceremony. And that flag raising ceremony, as you're well aware, it is to honor our survivors. It's also to honor the children who did not make it home. And then there is the live broadcast news noon show, which I am part of, doing the opening and I'm spreading that message of love and kindness and just being with the survivors. And of course, it's a day of healing, and it is a day of triggers for sure. It's a day of tears, but tears in that emotional, sad way, you know, the pain and the trauma, but it's also tears of knowing that we're all together and let's just show that love and kindness to one another. And be with the survivors. That's so critical, so important. And I say to all Canadians, if you're in Ottawa, please come to Parliament Hill and be with us. If you're not in Ottawa, please watch the noon show and still be with us. What's important is let's be together in that circle. Let's embrace the survivors. Let's show them that we love them.
15: I'll leave it on that note. Thank you so much, Chancellor. I appreciate you sharing your time today.
14: Thank you, Vashi. Take good care.
12: That's Claudette Kamanda, an Algonquin elder and chancellor of the University of Ottawa, talking about National Day for Truth and Reconciliation. 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I believe the coverage on CTV gets started at about 12 o'clock Eastern. 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
1: We're seeing delays now northbound. The carry volume there starting at Queen Mary up to the top. Also delays on the eastbound side of the T-CAM between Cortez and Stinson on the eastbound side of the MAD. Southbound 25 is slower. Bubby into the tunnel. Delays westbound MAD off and on between PNF and the DeCarry Interchange. We're doing some volume also for southbound Laurentian between Cover 2 and the MAD. 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
2: Maybe you're a little timid to look at the stock market these days, but our morning money guy is not at 6:20. At 6:50, the almost can't lose quiz. A pair of tickets to see the musical box at Place des Arts, January 16th. The big three between 7 and 8, John Moore, Tom Mulcair, and Dr. Mitch with a two-minute checkup. And the minds behind a billboard campaign of a beer made in Quebec that says proudly banned by the USA. The Andrew Carter Morning Show. 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
3: Today, Tanguay salutes you, Helen. 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
0: Vashi Kapelos brings you the week's biggest political stories and the voices behind them. 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
18: One of the big areas the federal government was pushing for investment at the investment summit in Toronto this week was artificial intelligence. Canada's biggest company in AI is Cohere. The CEO is Aidan Gomez. I had the chance to talk to Mr. Gomez on the sidelines of the summit about something that has been brewing over the last week. All these big U.S. tech companies saying we need to slow it all down. AI could actually make humanity extinct. Now, Mr. Gomez posted a reply over the weekend saying that he doesn't believe that they're acting in the best interest of everybody, that they, you know, might be trying to further their own commercial interests. And he called them, said they're acting as a kind of cartel. That's where I started off the conversation.
19: Well, the first thing to say is that there are dangers to the technology, for sure. Yeah, in particular, things like the cyber threat. Like, this is the most capable cyber weapon we've ever seen develop. So that is 100% real, and that threat needs to be mitigated. There's a second category of risk where people talk about extinction or the Terminator-like scenarios that are kind of sci-fi inspired, and they even like to assign percentage likelihoods for that to happen. Those aren't based in fact. Those are fiction, and they shouldn't be used. They certainly shouldn't be used to motivate policy. With the particular article that was put out by the Anthropic CEO over the weekend, it called for the alleviation of antitrust law so that antitrust law that was set up to prevent the formation of cartels, specifically for his company and a couple others, so that they could better coordinate amongst themselves. That should raise a huge red flag. You know, I am one of the CEOs of these AI companies. And yes, I hope that we're listened to when it comes to regulation. I hope we do have a voice. But there is a much broader set of stakeholders that need to be consulted. And this needs to be led by the public sector, by the government, not by a small group of Silicon Valley tech companies.
20: Do you think they're trying, if I could be blunt, to leverage concerns around safety for their own commercial interests?
19: I don't want to presume their incentives or intentions. But certainly you could imagine a scenario where the companies who have reached a certain level of capability in AI want to pull up the ladder behind them and not let others come up and compete. It's called regulatory capture. It's been used many times in the past. And that's something that, you know, we all as a public have an interest in defending against. This needs to be led by the government. That's the best path towards safe AI deployment.
20: Do you think there's a regulatory framework that the public sector could come up with that allows both those things to happen at the same time?
19: 100%.
20: You do?
19: Of course. Yeah. There's good regulation, like unequivocally, right? There's regulation that doesn't entrench the incumbents, supports innovation, but sets clear guardrails in the places where there is concern. And I put out a blog post that talked about the different areas that I think we need to invest. We need to identify what the risks are. What are we mitigating against? Because the sci-fi scenarios aren't specific enough. So we need to get down to details of what we're trying to protect against. We need to be able to measure those behaviors. And then we need to have testing to assess these models for those risks. So those core components are something that we can implement as a government. We can empower regulators to do that. And I think it's a much safer path than giving the power to some of my peers in Silicon Valley.
20: Why do you think that sci-fi risk, as you characterize it, which I think, like, particularly given the blog post you're referencing, the numerical assignment to the risk of it, like, has left a lot of people over the last week kind of afraid, right? And sometimes that can impart something on the public sector as well when they start to do those regulations. So why do you think that isn't real?
19: Well, I think it is stoking panic, right? Like, it's a scary thing. We all grew up with sci-fi and these scary stories of Terminators, etc. That is a story. It's fiction. It's something we made up before any of this technology really existed.
20: You're not worried about the risk of that?
19: I am worried there's plenty of risks of this technology, as I've mentioned, but I'm worried about the risks that actually exist. Things like the cyber capabilities, the potential contribution to bioweapons development. These are concrete and real risks that exist today, and that this technology, you know, we need to mitigate those downsides. But when you talk about the extinction of humanity, that is categorically different. Like there should be a very high burden of proof for how exactly that would come about. I don't think that's there.
20: Fair point. I wanted to ask you about sort of the investment side of things, and in particular, some interventions you've had recently or comments that you've made about the possibility of Canada being home to data centers and sort of where we can fit into that ecosystem. That's another one of those subjects that's become high on the public consumption side, right? People are very interested in it. You see municipal level governments making, you know, moratoriums on their development. There's people who are worried about what this means for their own backyard, that kind of thing. How can those concerns be mitigated or addressed in a way that still allows Canada to be what you envision in that space?
19: So every time you turn on your phone or your laptop, you're connecting to a data center. So data centers exist. They are fundamental to the digital infrastructure of the world. There's no present or future without them. We're going to have to develop data center capacity. The question is one of how do we do it in the right way? How do we consult communities? How do we make sure that energy costs don't get affected by the data centers, and the data center providers and AI companies pay those costs so that consumers don't have to? How do we ensure that the water usage of these systems is as low as possible? Because there's nothing fundamental about a data center or a water-cooled data center that means it has to consume tons of water. That's actually a misunderstanding. There was a book that was put out about 3 or 4 years back that overestimated the amount of water consumption by a thousandfold, like three orders of magnitude. Since it has gotten corrected, but that misinformation has permeated the public consciousness. And I think, you know, there are intelligence community assessments that China and Russia are fueling some of this sentiment specifically to slow down democracies in their development of this technology. So we need, there's a burden of proof, I think, on the infrastructure developers and the AI companies to show that we can build this technology and the infrastructure for it in a sustainable way that includes the communities affected and protects them from any of the downsides.
20: Do you feel like it's important to speak publicly about that? And I have a kind of weird way of asking this, in that I covered 15, 20 years ago, the oil sands at the time when the pipelines were, they were pitching a lot of new pipelines. This is a weird analogy, but I feel like this when I start covering AI centers, in that data centers, in that there were a lot of measurable benefits that could have come from more development at the time, but James Cameron flew over them and superstars flew over them. And that public narrative took hold in a way that the sector didn't realize until it was too late. They felt they didn't have to defend their ideas at the time or the development that they wanted to see, because it was like, oh, that's nonsensical. Nobody's going to really. And it didn't work. And instead, then they ended up without social license for years. I just wonder if you think there needs to be more like sort of private sector intervention at this point. People like you talking about what you want to see in order to counter the prospect of that, because it has taken hold among
19: communities. Yeah, I mean, like the truth about data centers needs to be spoken about. And it's the reality is actually quite optimistic. Like you can power these data centers with renewable energy. You don't have to use coal sources. You can use carbon capture when you do need to use behind the meter. You can use closed loop water systems that don't require much water at all. And so there's a lot of, frankly, misinformation floating around out there. And I think if there's anything I want Canadians to know, it's that this is your technology. We invented AI, like Jeff Hinton, Joshua Bengio. 2 years ago, they won the Nobel Prize for giving us all of this technological revolution that we're seeing today. And they were funded by CIFAR, the Canadian taxpayer, right? So we invented this technology. It is our technology. We should lead in the development and deployment of this technology on the global stage. That's what Cohere is fighting to do. We are going to have to build the capacity to develop this technology, and that requires data centers. There's a way to do it right. There's a way to protect against the environmental impacts, the social impacts, and we have to do it that way. And I think it's much better to build a data center in Canada where the grid is over 60% clean energy than it is elsewhere in the world. And we should become a data center superpower. it would be a huge leverage point on the world stage. If Canada can control that resource, geopolitically, it puts us in a very strategic position. So this is our technology, and we should be the ones to lead on the global stage.
18: All right. That was Aidan Gomez, the CEO of Canadian AI company Cohere, speaking to us on the sidelines of that investment summit in Toronto.
0: This is the Vashi Capello Show on the iHeartRadio Talk Network.
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21: 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It's 12:30. I'm Jason Mayoff with a CTV News update. Laval police say a 78-year-old man has been charged with first-degree murder in the death of his 77-year-old partner. Ronald Thibault was charged after officers found the woman dead and Thibault injured inside a condo in Chomedey yesterday. Late last week, a woman in downtown Montreal was also killed in her own home. Ceremonies commemorating the National Day for Truth and Reconciliation are getting underway in Montreal and across Canada. Orange Shirt Day is the day we honor the survivors of residential schools and the Indigenous children who never made it home. And Israel's prime minister says a pilot on a United Arab Emirates state-owned flight stabbed another pilot and apparently tried to crash the plane. Benjamin Netanyahu says passengers and crew had to subdue the attacker before the plane made an emergency landing in Saudi Arabia. For more news, including the party platform tracker, go to ctvnewsmontreal.ca. And with the latest from the CJAD 800 Traffic Center, here's Lauren Glazer.
22: We're seeing some increased volume now on the westbound side of the 20 between Ongrenio and Norman. Also delaying southbound 13, starting at the Vasho Bridge, running down to Dagenais. Southbound Laurentian Volume 2 between Henri-Bourassa and the Met on the eastbound side of the TCAN. Some volume now between Gurdlias and Stinson on the eastbound side of the Met. Southbound 25 volume there between Sherbrook and the Tunnel for the westbound side of the Met. Delays there between VO and the Decarie Interchange. 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
21: Your Dormez-vous Weather Center forecast, mainly cloudy today, the high 20 degrees, partly cloudy tonight, the low 15, and mainly sunny tomorrow, increasing cloudiness in the afternoon and the high 22. It's 14 downtown. Your next CTV News update is at 1 o'clock.
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18: We've been talking over the last week about the possibility of AI, you know, getting so powerful that it can no longer be controlled by humans and therefore could lead to the extinction of humanity. I know that sounds wild, but it's not coming from me. It's coming from people who run big companies in the United States like Anthropic or researchers within those companies. Yesterday, we heard from a Canadian CEO who said that that idea is fiction. We wanted to put it to a scientist, the godfather, in fact, of AI, Yoshua Bengio. He's a founder and scientific director of Mila, a Quebec-based AI research institute.
4: Hi, Professor Bengio. Welcome back to our program. Thank you very much for making the time.
5: Hello.
4: From a safety and regulation perspective, is this a turning point right now?
5: It is. The whole world is waking up to something that sounded like science fiction to most people, but the events of the summer actually make it clear that we're now building AIs that have their own goals that go against the intentions of the companies and the developers who build them. And that they can escape the containments in which they have been put.
4: You've been saying that for years. I remember doing an interview, I think, with you back in 2023 when you made this ultimately the exact specific warning. What do you think took this long to get others to recognize it? And what do you account for the time in between?
5: Because the scale of the event, the fact that the evidence is so strong and wide, and really makes it difficult to deny, even when we have psychological barriers about the possibility of, you know, AIs having intentions, to deny that it is the case, and that also to deny that they can have intentions that go completely against their safety training, that, for example, they've been cheating, they've been colluding, they're trying to hide the fact they were cheating. So these are very serious behaviors that are not just seen in this incident with Hugging Face and OpenAI, but also with other companies and other models.
4: So this week I interviewed the CEO of Cohere, who you know, says there are very distinct risks, obviously, particularly in the cybersecurity space, but called the way in which it was described, let's say, by the gentleman who left Anthropic, or even now the CEO, the way they described the risk that they assessed around the extinction of humanity, fiction. Do you think the latter category is fiction?
5: No. It is a possibility. That is not the same thing.
4: Right.
5: And I wouldn't just look at, you know, what CEOs or particular engineers have said. I would look at the actual facts that have been reported through multiple studies. This is a much better source of information. And when you look at that, it's very obvious that we have been putting in place a way to train models that gives rise to these essentially misaligned behaviors. In other words, behaviors that can go against our instructions when it suits the AI's mission or goals.
4: And is the idea that the AI's mission or goals are out of our control, essentially?
5: Well,
4: could be, pardon me.
5: So what happens is they were all given goals initially, like the mission was given by humans. They were supposed to solve a particular task. The problem is, in order to achieve that task, they've been willing to sacrifice other goals, which are like to behave well, not to escape their containment, not to do something criminal, which is what they did. And that is the problem, because we, you know, researchers have been saying this for many decades, actually, that you could give an AI a goal, but in the service of that goal, the AI might be doing something really bad, including, you know, as these researchers are saying, up to the extinction of humanity.
4: Do you trust...
5: If they had the means, of course, which they don't right now.
4: Okay, they don't. That's maybe an important point of clarification. How will we know if they do have the means?
5: Well, we need to have two things. We need to have better evaluation of the risks in a way that is impartial, just not the companies themselves doing it only, but also independent auditors. And we need technological solutions, which is what I've been working on with Law Zero, that just got this very significant grant from both the Canadian and the German governments of $300 million to actually develop a way to train these systems so that they won't have these kind of bad behaviors. And it is possible, but we have to do it.
4: So that's your model, essentially a safer model that they could then adopt. Is that accurate?
5: Exactly. And it would be something that gives us guarantees that they would not behave like this. Whereas currently the companies and all the leaders are saying, we don't really know what to do about these misbehaviors. We think it's going to be fine or maybe not. But what we need is a clear plan, both on the societal guardrails to make sure nobody does something stupid and to incentivize the kind of research that I've been proposing to actually fix the problem at a technical level.
4: And how far off do you anticipate, and maybe this is a difficult question to answer at this juncture, but how far off is the development of the model that you're proposing?
5: Well, we just got the grant, so...
4: we're minutes into it, so I'm already asking.
5: yes. We had an initial plan of, you know, like 5 years, but clearly that's too long because things are moving very fast. So we are hoping to have at least some prototype within 1 or 2 years because the companies are moving very quickly and there may not be enough time to really put in place these kinds of solutions. That is why we also need government interventions, especially in the US and China, which is where these really more advanced models are being trained.
4: What kind of government intervention could buy us more time?
5: Oh, it's very simple. The companies should not be allowed to do something that could create catastrophic outcomes, catastrophic harm to humans. Unless they can demonstrate, they can actually prove to independent scientists, you know, like from the government or nominated by the government, that their training and their deployment would not cause things like this.
4: If China doesn't introduce something like that or doesn't open itself up to that kind of regulation, is there any point in the United States going down that road?
5: Well, I think that it is in the interest of China as well as the United States to do that. Mm-hmm. Like, no one in their right mind wants to create a monster that can kill millions of people or, you know, get our banking system or our energy grids, you know, down and create chaos in society. So they would have an incentive. Now, there are also geopolitical competition, as we know. So at some point, the incentive will be stronger. And if they're rational, they should be around the table already. We need the international community and countries like Canada to put pressure. We need the UN to put pressure. At the end of the day, you know, it can't be just the US and China, because AIs can be developed in other countries, like Canada, for example, and in Europe. And so we need many more countries to agree on those principles.
4: What is your message to countries, in particular the United States and China, who defer to that geopolitical competitive imperative, right? Who say, well, if we do it, then they're going to advance and we'll lose ground. What is your message to them right now?
5: Well, it's very simple, you know. If we don't sit at the table to find a solution, then everyone loses. Like, it's not in the advantage of the US to create something that could, you know, wreak havoc on the internet or on essential services and our hospitals. According to some researchers, could, you know, spell the end of humanity. So, yeah, there is no option except suicide and, you know, being rational and talk with the other guys.
4: Are you worried right now?
5: I've been worried for like 3 years, which is the reason I completely changed my research agenda and that I created Law Zero last year. so that we can work on technical solution. I've also been involved in the, you know, global discussion. I'm chairing a panel at the UN on this topic, and other international efforts, because I think it's urgent for the world to wake up, to understand what is going on, and to force our governments to act.
4: Okay, I will leave it on that note, Professor. Thank you so much for sharing your time with us today and your insights. I appreciate it, as always.
5: My pleasure.
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22: We're seeing slowdowns now northbound the carry. The volume starting at Sherbrooke up to the top. Also delay southbound the carry from the top to Van Horn. Westbound side of the 20 is slowing from Angrino out to Ville St. Pierre. Also delays for southbound 13 now, starting at the Vachon Bridge running out to Dagenais. Southbound 25, that's a busy drive between Beaubien and the tunnel. We do have off and on slowdowns on the westbound side of the Met, starting at Pinot out to the DeCarry interchange. 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
18: The one, the only, Dan Riskin is CTV's Science and Technology Specialist. He's with us live. Hi, Dan.
6: How are you?
18: Never better. How are you?
6: So good.
18: Okay. That's great. I'm glad to hear it because I get a lot of bad online reviews almost constantly. I don't think it's review bombing. It's just hater bombing, but whatever. I'm very curious about this because I use reviews online a lot. So you've got a study here about review bombing and its impact on kind of the quality of those reviews.
6: Yeah, this is a commentary by people who study the dynamics of online marketplaces where things get sort of ratings. How many stars do you give this product or this experience? And what they're seeing is a shift that's begun and is only going to accelerate with the ability to deploy bots to write whole reviews as you ask them to. But they point out that some people are using reviews for other means, and they're not actually what reviews were intended for, and they call this review bombing. And so some of the ones that I like are when people are trying to be funny. And so, like, there's this one T-shirt on Amazon. It's called the Three Wolf Moon T-shirt. I don't know if you've seen it. Have you seen it? Do you know this?
18: No, I have not.
6: Oh, my gosh. It's glorious. So it's the ugliest shirt you've ever seen, right? Oh. It's like three, you know those, like, high school photos where, like, a head is superimposed three different times with bad shading and there's, like, weird lighting?
18: Uh-huh.
6: It's like that, but with wolves, and they're howling at a moon. And it's just the ugliest thing you've ever seen in your entire life. But people write these reviews that are just like, this is the greatest shirt of all time. When I wear it, I become more powerful and women are drawn to me. Or this is a direct quote. I went and looked for some. Upon first glance, I knew this shirt was the living incarnation of all mankind was meant to be and achieve. So if I wear this shirt, I become Patrick Swayze in Roadhouse. Like, people just write these and five stars. Like, everybody loves this shirt. And that's funny, and it's great, and it's a good read, and there's 5,000 of them to go through. Like, it's really glorious. But it skews it, right? Like, the shirt is inflated in its ratings. It's not actually, I hate to say this, but it's not that good a shirt. And although if you have it, and everybody knows, it's actually a good shirt. So that's one way that things are getting shifted. There's also things being shifted the other way by sarcasm and also an attempted humor. So, like, if you go look at reviews of the Grand Canyon as an experience, a lot of people think it's really funny to say, here's a quote, "Whoop-de-doo, Grand Canyon, you were caused by erosion. You don't have roller coasters or Dippin' Dots. Jeesh, can you say overrated?" And then they give it one star. And they're being ironic because the Grand Canyon is unbelievable, but it's funny and it's ruining the rating system. So that's two of them. And then the third one, which I think actually speaks to what you opened with, talking about the reviews that you get, is that a lot of people are trying to say something political by review bombing. So, like, you know, the odd

0: what online reviews tell you, and they make it so that when you actually look at an online review, you might not really be seeing what you think you're seeing.
1: So is there any way, like, I feel like AI should be able to help, like, a restaurant, yeah. let's say. I feel like it's somewhat improved, depending on, I guess, the venue already over the past few years, but I could be mistaken.
0: Yeah, I mean, it's hard because now you can't just, like, look at, it's just as easy now for somebody to write a five-paragraph review and do 100 of those as it is for them to use a bot to just put the number and not write a review. Right. So, like, you can't tell just based on the numbers, but there are mathematical tools. Like, normally, if a bunch of people have an opinion about something, it would have, like, a bell curve, like a normal distribution. So there would be a bunch of people who were sort of in the middle, and there would be a little bit at the tails. But, you know, you'd have this, like, this mound of data that sort of, like, looks like a normal distribution, like you would expect. But when you have review bombing going on, you get a lot of extremes. So you get a lot of people at the tails of the distribution and not so many in the middle. And so by looking at the shape of the mathematical distribution of the reviews, you can get an assessment of how much of a problem review bombing is for this data set. And actually, the people who wrote this commentary have an earlier paper where they propose this mathematical tool that nobody's ever going to use, but that could give an index for how trustworthy an online review system is. So there may be solutions to this, but it's something to just know about, that our reviews, which we do rely on, or a lot of us do, and have been fairly trustworthy, may become less so over time, especially as AI tools get pulled into this review bombing business.
1: Be skeptical. Always.
0: Yeah, be skeptical. Always.
1: Okay, what about be a napper? I can't nap for the life of me. Never have been able to my great delight. My husband Frank can, wherever he wants, all the time. Is it helpful? When is it helpful?
0: Yeah, so this is another commentary that I really enjoyed because I think about napping a lot. Sometimes I just hit a wall and I need a 20-minute nap, and it makes a huge difference to my day. But the literature is really mixed on whether naps are good or bad. Sometimes you get studies that show that napping is associated with improvements in cardiovascular health. And then you get other studies that show that people who nap more have more obesity and metabolic syndrome and inflammation and diabetes and increased mortality. And, like, you can get totally different answers. And so this new study says the reason we're getting it wrong is because we're treating all naps as the same. And there's a bunch of different variables that go into naps, and we need to tease those apart. It's a little bit like if we said, is food good for you or bad for you? Well, of course, it matters what food you're eating and how much of it and when. And that makes all the difference in the world. And they're saying napping needs to be considered like that. So there are a whole bunch of different ways. Like, how often do you nap? Do you do it sometimes, or do it every single day? When you take a nap, do you take a short nap, or do you nap for hours? When is it happening during the day? And as they start looking at these different variables, they start to find some interesting studies that speak to this. So duration, they found studies that show that short naps of less than 30 minutes improve alertness and cognitive performance. But if you take a long nap, like more than an hour, that's connected to adverse cardiovascular outcomes. So one of the things is try to take a short nap, set a timer, and try not to make it more than about 20, 25 minutes. The other really neat thing is that there's an earlier study that they cite about how the timing of the nap seems to be correlated with health. So people what they did is they looked at a whole bunch of people and when they nap during the day, and people who tend to nap 7 hours and 15 minutes after they wake up, which is just a little more than an hour after lunch. I know, but it's right after lunch when the siesta always happens. People who nap at that time tend to have the lowest BMI, the body mass index. So they tend to have the slimmest bodies. And the people who nap earlier than that, like before lunch, have the highest BMIs. And so it may be that the timing of the nap really matters. And there's some other factors that they pull in that they sort of say, maybe it matters why you're napping. Are you napping to relax, or are you napping because you're so exhausted you might die? Because that probably has an impact. Or what about your genetics? And there's lots of studies coming out now about the fact that some people are just genetically predisposed to need a nap and other people aren't. So it's a multidimensional thing, and there isn't what works for your husband might not be true for you. You just might have different genetics, and also the timing of naps that he's using might be different from the timing of naps that you've used, and maybe that's
1: but
0: part
1: basically
0: of the reason.
1: You want to try for short and after lunch.
0: Yeah, exactly. So about an hour and 15 minutes after lunch, or 7 hours and 15 minutes after you woke up, take a 20-minute nap and you should be okay from what they're saying. But everybody's different.
1: Everybody's different. Dan, thank you. I appreciate
0: it. My pleasure.
1: Dan Riskin is CTV Science and Technology Specialist.
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5: Good afternoon. It's 1 o'clock. I'm Jason Mayoff with a CTV News update. A 78-year-old Laval man faces a first-degree murder charge. Police say they found Ronald Thibault's 77-year-old partner dead and Thibault injured in a Chomedey condo yesterday afternoon. Ceremonies are being held across Canada in recognition of the National Day for Truth and Reconciliation to honour the survivors of residential schools and the children who never returned home. That was a topic on the campaign trail today. PQ leader Paul St-Pierre Plamondon says he would support the vitality of Indigenous languages. The Conservatives would recognise Indigenous peoples in a Quebec constitution. And some people are suggesting Prime Minister Mark Carney could end the year with a Nobel Peace Prize. He briefly became a favorite for the prize this week on a U.S.-based prediction market, and traders put his chances at 14%. For more news, including the party platform tracker, go to ctvnewsmontreal.ca. And with the latest from the CJAD 800 Traffic Center, here's Lauren Glazer.
6: We have delays westbound 20 before Ungurney running out to Norman. Also slow down southbound 13 now, starting at the Vasho Bridge running down to Dagenais. Northbound the Carry Volume 2, Sherbrooke up to the top. Also delays southbound the Carry from the top to Van Horn. Southbound 25 is slowing now, Bubby into the tunnel. Off and on volume on the westbound side of the Met between PNF and the DeCarry Interchange. 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
5: The Dermavu Weather Center forecast, mainly cloudy today, the high 20 degrees, partly cloudy tonight, the low 15, and mainly sunny tomorrow, increasing cloudiness in the afternoon and the high 22. It's 14 downtown. Your next CTV News update is at 1:30.
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12: Over the next hour, we've got a wide variety of interviews, starting off with Claudette Commanda, an Algonquin elder and chancellor at the University of Ottawa. She is here to talk about what today is all about and the value of educating kids in this moment about our history, our country's history with residential schools, and what it means to mark the day for people who have survived those schools. She went to a day school, but she is, of course, you know, well acquainted with many survivors of residential schools. And she speaks very forthrightly about the impact that experience has had on them, but more so what a day like today means for those who have survived. So we'll talk to Chancellor Commanda about that. We're going to talk about some other subjects as well, including AI, and in particular, all these warnings that are coming lately about the possibility that these AI systems are, you know, going to escape human control and outsmart human control, and therefore could risk put humanity at risk. We have a couple of different perspectives, starting off with the CEO of Canada's biggest company, Cohere. Aidan Gomez will join me to talk about his view of this. Then we'll go to Joshua Bengio, one of the so-called godfathers of AI. He's a professor. He has been warning about this kind of dire circumstance, the possibility of it for years now, but he says we're in a turning point at this moment. So we'll talk to Professor Bengio about that. And then we've got a wrap with Dan Riskin and Talk Science to Me. Something a little bit lighter, which we need. The science of when a nap helps you, plus why quote-unquote review bombing happens to be wrecking online reviews.
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0: Wednesday will mark National Day for Truth and Reconciliation. We wanted to look ahead as well to, at the end of about a month from now, I should say, the end of October, a First Ministers meeting, including the leadership from the Assembly of First Nations. Cindy Woodhouse-Nipinak is the National Chief of the Assembly of First Nations. She's with us live right now. Hi, National Chief. Pleasure to welcome you back to our program.
1: Hi, Vassy. Thank you for having the Assembly of First Nations on your program.
0: Oh, I appreciate you making the time. I actually, before we get into Wednesday, I wanted to start off with that meeting because you're the driving force behind that First Ministers meeting occurring. We're now getting closer and closer to the day. What are you anticipating ahead of that?
1: Well, you know, there's just so much work that needs to be done in this country. It's the first time that First Nations, the provinces, and, you know, the federal government itself will sit at a table. We've never had that before. And I know that we have so much to work through and, you know, so much to discuss that one day is not enough. And we have to make sure that this isn't a one and done and that the relationship keeps moving in a good way.
0: And what are your priorities heading into that meeting?
1: Oh, there's so much priorities. Look, we've, as we see across this country, you know, we've got, you know, we've got to talk about, of course, you know, the rights of First Nations and talking through that with the provinces and federal government. You know, there's education for our kids. You know, are we doing the best that we can, particularly as we're looking into September 30th on National Day for Truth and Reconciliation? And are we doing all that we can in this country? So we have a lot of work to do ahead of us and making sure that this isn't a one and done. There is many issues that need to, you know, be part of that agenda. We're not going to get through everything on that one day meeting, but we do have to make sure that we have a process forward to fix a lot of the issues that First Nations are facing when it comes to the economy, when it comes to education, when it comes to healthcare, things that have always historically been bounced back and forth between the federal and provincial governments. We now need to start working to say, how do we work together, you know, as First Nation governments, provincial governments, federal governments, how do we work together and make this country a better place that it should be?
0: On that topic, and just more broadly speaking about the economy, exactly a week ago, the government introduced kind of their second Build Stuff Faster bill, right? There was the first one in June of 2025, C5, and you and I have spoken about that before. This is the C39, the version that attempts to reduce regulatory periods or the process through which something gets a project gets approved or not for the stuff that isn't the massive national interest project, but reduce it quite significantly down in most cases to a year. I wondered, it's now been a week, it's a big bill, but do you have any initial impressions of how they plan to do that?
1: Well, first and foremost, I think that we should not limit democracy when it comes to big bills such as Bill C-39. As we've seen with Bill C-5, that was rammed through the House in 20 days. And, you know, we have to make sure that we give Canadians, including First Nations, you know, that opportunity to make sure that they're hearing for amendments on these bills, that we're working through them to make them, you know, to make sure that rights aren't being trampled on. And you know, a lot of First Nations want to you know, be a part of making decisions, making amendments, talking about this bill. And are we going to have enough? Are we going to have space in Parliament to be able to do that?
0: And are you worried about that? Because like you say, just for everyone listening who doesn't, that bill is more than 200 pages. It's not just regulatory stuff. There's labor code changes. There's a whole bunch of stuff. And the opposition at least is saying like this is kind of like the old days of under Trudeau or Harper where they bring in these big bills and it's very hard to scrutinize them to the degree that they should be scrutinized. Is that your worry right now?
1: Well, my worry is that there's not enough time for people that want to present in Parliament to whether they approve this bill, whether they don't, whether they have amendments, to have that time to be able to do that. And you're right to thoroughly go through the bill as it touches on a whole bunch of regulatory issues across the country, including First Nations rights, like making sure that we have you know, time to do that. And you know, I'm just hoping that it isn't rammed through Parliament.
0: Okay. I do want to also, of course, talk to you about this Wednesday and the National Day for Truth and Reconciliation. As you, you know, prepare yourself for that day, what are you thinking about right now?
1: Well, first of all, the National Day for Truth and Reconciliation is an opportunity for Canadians from all walks of life to gather, to wear orange, and to pay tribute to Indian residential school and day school survivors. We thank Canadians for that. It's also a time to lift up First Nations that are leading the way in this country in so many ways. First Nations are stronger today in Canada than ever before, but we know that the stronger we get, that the hate goes up. While most Canadians support moving forward with First Nations in a good way and building this new Canada together, we know others will continue to desecrate the truth. We saw that hate yesterday in Kamloops, Vashi. We lift up the chief and First Nations there. So I was honored to be invited to the community. I look forward to spending time there this week. What we saw there yesterday was not just wrong. It is absolutely dangerous for every Canadian. That is why last week in Ottawa, we renewed our calls for the federal government to amend its hate crime legislation to include residential school denialism. We will be writing and talking with the Minister of Justice this week because we need to call it what it is. It is hate. So we will keep up this fight, especially as we lose more survivors and others who bore witness to this horrific reality of the Indian residential schools. At the same time, we will also continue to fight to eliminate the Indian Act's discriminatory second generation cutoff. And, it being 2026, Vashi, it is finally time to end the policy originally designed to eventually eliminate First Nations people in this country. So once and for all, First Nations must have the authority, to determine our own citizenship. So that's kind of what's on my mind this morning. A lot of work to do, and we could do it together.
0: When you reference that hate, I wonder, like, despite all the education that goes on, and perhaps there just isn't enough yet, but relative to where it was, let's say, even 10 or 15 years ago, there's a lot more of it out there. There is this day, for example, that we all mark, or that we all should be marking. Why do you think that there are these displays of hate that persist?
1: I think there's a lot of foreign interference. I mean, people want to rip this country apart and pull us apart. We see, unfortunately, even within the country, when you see, Quebec and Alberta, putting forward some of that. I mean, I think that plays part of it, but absolutely, we need to do a better system in the education system from coast to coast to coast to educate people and make sure that there's laws in place when there's hatred at First Nations people. The stronger we get, like I said, the more hate that arises.
0: Okay, National Chief Nipinak, I'm going to leave it on that note. I really appreciate you lending your time today to us and for the conversation.
1: Thank you very much.
0: Thank you. Cindy Woodhouse Nipinak is the National Chief of the Assembly of First Nations. We will, of course, be marking the National Day for Truth and Reconciliation this Wednesday across the iHeartRadio Talk Network.

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1: Slowdowns now northbound the carry volume there, starting at Cutson Loop Road to the top. Also delay southbound the carry from the top to Van Horn. Southbound 15, you are losing some time through Nuns Island. Also delays on the westbound side of the 20. They start now on Grinnell, running out to Norman. Southbound 13 volume as well between the Vashon Bridge and Dash and F for the westbound side of the Met. It has off and on delays now between St. Michel and the DeCarry Interchange. 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
2: 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And the minds behind a billboard campaign of a beer made in Quebec that says proudly banned by the USA. 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
0: Vashi Kapelos brings you the week's biggest political stories and the voices behind them. 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
14: All right, we're back, and we are going one-on-one with Germany's foreign minister who made a visit to Canada last week, Johann Wadephul. Just before coming to Canada, he was actually at the UN, and he was presenting before them, the UN General Assembly, talking about Russian aggression. I started off my interview with the foreign minister talking about what he said to the UN about that Russian aggression toward Europe. He called it at a new level. I asked Minister Wadephul what that means.
15: No, we saw, and we in Germany were faced with an attack on our airport in Leipzig, which was really a big danger, because this drone was weaponized, and of course it could have caused really big damage. Two planes could have been attacked. So we are in a new phase, and this is what I said. The level of how Russia is interfering into NATO territory is on a new level. And of course, the world has to know that. And I would say transparency is needed and is perhaps one of our measures to encounter this aggression from Russia. And of course, we do have to ask the United Nations, and especially the Security Council, to make Russia responsible for that, especially as Russia is one of the members of the Security Council. So we may not come to a situation where this is accepted as a new normality, but we have to make clear that this is a violation of international law, which is not acceptable.
16: There are political factions in your country that are pushing back against the position that you just articulated. Yeah. How resolved are you to maintain that position?
15: No, this is, of course, a political challenge we do have in Germany, especially in the eastern part of Germany, the former GDR. Our task is to convince people, to explain where we are, to explain why we are with Ukraine, that Ukraine is not only defending themselves and their own freedom, but also the freedom of the whole of Europe. So it's absolutely clear that we do have to stand with Ukraine and can never allow Russia to be successful.
16: You and other European leaders qualify this aggression from Russia as, or describe it as, hybrid warfare. Mm-hmm. At what point does it cross from hybrid into warfare, and what are the consequences of labeling as such?
15: I think we should be very, very soberly analyzing what Russia is doing. And of course, this will then be something which we should discuss in the NATO framework. We do have our institutions. We do have legal background for that. But we are not there. We are not there.
16: Why not?
15: Because Russia knows what could happen, and that NATO is, of course, able to defend the NATO territory. But of course, they would try to interfere into our societies, into our territory, on a level beneath that. Not to risk anything with NATO, but also, as I said before, to have the opportunity to perhaps lower our support for Ukraine. So, as we know what they are doing, we do have the means to encounter that.
16: What do you say to critics who say that NATO and Europe more largely are afraid to escalate further with Russia? And that's why they keep characterizing it as hybrid versus something else.
15: I would tell you this is wrong. Nobody wants to escalate anything. The only party which is escalating is Russia. And we have things under control. This is very necessary. And of course, we are not in a position that somebody can provoke us. NATO is a defensive alliance, but we are able to defend our country, our people, our territory. Let's stay calm and go on, do our things, and always be of course, ready for negotiations also with Russia. But in this very critical situation of the war, it is really needed that we stand with Ukraine. The next winter will be a hard one for Ukraine, and that the pressure on Russia is not lowered.
16: Russia's war on Ukraine has prompted Germany to strategically change direction when it comes to its energy supply. And that's where I want to bring in the conversation between Canada and Germany specifically, because there are two state-owned companies now who have engaged in an agreement with an LNG development. The first question I wanted to ask is, do you think there is potential for more of that, more LNG vis-a-vis whatever way it ends up getting there, trading, et cetera, but essentially the starting point being Canada? Do you want more of it from Canada?
15: Yes, of course. We do have to diversify, not only because this Russian war against Ukraine, but also with regard to the situation in the Middle East. If we look to the Strait of Hormuz and also recently to the situation around Bab al-Mandab, we know that our supply chains are under threat. So we do have to diversify. We are looking to Africa, for instance, to Nigeria, but also to Canada and to the United States. This is true. This is, of course, a natural reaction you do have to show. But also, I would say we do have to speed up with changing our whole energy infrastructure into the new renewable system. So this is, I would say, the future. And the whole geopolitical circumstances are another very strong argument to do all of that faster.
16: More broadly, when it comes to the relationship between Canada and Germany, but even the EU, you'll be familiar now with this conversation that has dominated headlines here over the past few weeks, which is the potential of Canada becoming something called an associate member, which we had not heard, you know, a month ago, let's say, in this country. Are you supportive of that concept in principle? I know the details are yet to be worked out, but in principle, Minister?
15: In principle, if it means that we should work closer together, that we really that we should strengthen our bonds, cooperate as closely as even possible, yes. What it concretely means has to be defined from both parties. It's on one side Canada and on the other side the EU as a body, but also the 27 member states as well. So, but of course, Germany is absolutely for it, and this is the very reason that I'm here, and we're just formulating a substantial agreement between our two countries to really define what we can do more together, culturally, economically, politically. So, but this has to be negotiated on a nice level, and this is what we're doing between our respective countries, and this is also true for the European Union. So we really, if we analyze the whole situation, we are on, I would say, most in the most sectors, we are on the same page, Canada and the European Union. So why not doing more together in a time when, of course, China is a factor which is more and more a systemic rival to our countries, to our political systems, to our way how we organize economy, and we are faced with an administration in the United States who is really very different to the former ones. So in these times, you perhaps have to redefine your policies. And I would say on both sides of the Atlantic, there's a growing sense that we should really do more together.
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18: Good afternoon. It's 1:30. I'm Jason Mayoff with a CTV News update. A 78-year-old Laval man appeared in court today in the death of his 77-year-old partner. Renaud Thibault has been charged with first-degree murder. Police were called to their Chomedey condo yesterday afternoon. Thibault was treated in hospital for non-life-threatening injuries. A ceremony featuring speeches from residential school survivors, elders, and Indigenous leaders is taking place this afternoon on Parliament Hill. They're encouraging participants to bring a pair of children's shoes to place at the front of the stage to honor the children who attended residential schools and those who never returned home. And a stay has been issued in the execution of Tennessee death row inmate Krista Pike. Comes after the U.S. Supreme Court denied Pike's final request to stop the execution. The now 50-year-old was sentenced to death for the 1995 murder of a classmate in a training program. For more news, including the party platform tracker, go to ctvnewsmontreal.ca. 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
1: It's a pretty slow drive now northbound the Carry. Volume starting at Sherbrooke to the top. Also delay southbound the Carry from the top to Van Horn. Southbound 15 is pretty busy now between Atwater and the Champlain. Also delays on the westbound side of the 20 starting in Ongrenio to Norman. Southbound 13, the volume from the Vasher Bridge out to Dagenais on the westbound side of the Met. Off and on volume there between PNF and the DeCarry interchange. 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
18: Your Dormez-vous Weather Center forecast, mainly cloudy today, the high 20 degrees, partly cloudy tonight, the low 15, and mainly sunny tomorrow, increasing cloudiness in the afternoon, and the high 22. It's 15 downtown. Your next CTV News update is at 2 o'clock.
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1: It's 25 minutes before the top of the hour. Bloomberg News is reporting this hour exclusively that the Prime Minister and the EU are anticipated during his visit to Europe coming up shortly next week to announce sort of a comprehensive, much more thorough arrangement, partnership between the EU and Canada. And there has been a lot of talk from this Prime Minister about kind of turning toward Europe as we turn away from the United States out of necessity, obviously, given what's going on with the trade war and the tariffs that Donald Trump has levied. But I think there are rightly, you know, questions raised about that as a strategy and how effective or not it might be. It's one of the reasons why I'm kind of paying very close attention to some of the political news out of Europe and the tensions around the issue of migration and immigration. And a lot of that materialized over the weekend when a far-right party in Germany called the Alternative for Germany, the AfD, won a very decisive win, short of a majority, but decisive win in a state-level election. I wanted to learn some more about the party and more so what it means for Germany more largely, and then some of those tensions around the big issues in Europe as well. So we've invited a good friend of our program, Roger Hilton, a defense fellow with GlobeSec, an international think tank based in Central Europe, to join the show. Hey, Roger, great to have you back.
2: Vashi, thanks for having me. Easy peasy compared to the trade war, right? The rise of extremism.
1: Yeah, I guess so. look, the AfD is very interesting, and I'll get into some of sort of the election specifics and then also the way in which it's perceived by other parties. But I just wanted to ask you for a very general question for listeners who, might not spend a lot of time thinking about Germany, which is totally understandable. But what is the AfD?
2: So the AfD, in German, Alternative für Deutschland, was actually a product, Vashi, out of the Eurozone crisis in 2013. So the word alternative actually comes from when Chancellor Merkel was there, saying there was no alternative but to keep Greece in the Eurozone. So that was the foundation and the birth of the party. And I would say up until 2016, when the migration crisis started to really pick up steam, it was really just another extreme right party that wasn't taken seriously. But, you know, now they've gone through this extensive rebranding. They have a very charismatic female voter, female leader. And I think like every populist party, especially in Europe, they've really capitalized on a lot of the issues facing a generation about a lack of job prospects, deindustrialization, high energy costs. So there's just a lethal cocktail of issues that they're campaigning on. And, you know, this is just a reputation of the mainstream parties in Germany, primarily the center left and the center right, not sufficiently addressing the needs of the voters and then capitalizing on it.
1: So what's interesting is for a while now, those parties have, you know, had to augment some of their own policies to address all that dissatisfaction that you're mentioning. But they have drawn this line about working with the AfD, right? This sort of red line in which they won't formally engage with them. What do you think the consequence of that has been?
2: Well, I mean, again, Vashi, let's put this in perspective. I mean, we're not even here 100 years since the end of the Second World War, right? And in the German-speaking world, in Austria, you've had extreme right parties who have entered government. But Germany is particularly sensitive. And I think, you know, it was democratic what they did, right? This sort of, it's called the Grand Coalition of the two parties or these Ampelkoalition of other parties coming together. But I think eventually there's been some huge resentment and that this has been a defeat of democracy, because in a lot of cases, especially in Eastern Germany, it has been unbelievably clear that they are unsatisfied with the ruling status quo and that they are demanding change. So in this specific example, in Saxony-Anhalt, while they didn't get the majority, Vashi, what is sort of on the table right now is if they're going to be able to peel away a couple of renegade center-right members to join the party so that they can govern collectively. But it has really sent the CDU, the current ruling party of Germany, into a spiral. And, you know, here we are breaking news. I mean, it was just reported a few hours before we got on air that, you know, they're even considering a chancellor change. Because the numbers of Friedrich Merz are in the toilet. So we are really just at the start of this process, actually, about what it means for Germany, Europe, and populism.
1: And explain to us, what is this akin to as far as the win? Like, is it sort of like a provincial win? Because I know it's at the state level. So why is it having these massive ripple effects if it's not, you know, a change in government at the federal level?
2: Yeah, well, I mean, there are 16 provinces in Germany, and each of them are very decentralized and have quite a bit of power.
1: Sounds
2: But
1: familiar,
2: it is,
1: yeah.
2: yeah, it is. I don't know who. I don't want to pick on the Newfoundlanders, but this is not necessarily the part of Germany where everybody's heading. But it really just is still such a cultural shock and trauma for so many of the older generation in Germany that there is this party that is still there, that they're attractive. Not just with this election, but in the buildup, they've really diminished things that the Nazis have done, the Holocaust. And regardless of where you stand on fiscal or monetary policy, there have been some hard truths that, the political German establishment have, wanted to uphold, not wanting to get rid of, crumbling Nazi museums, for instance, to show their heritage. So, I mean, yeah, this is just, it's not pointing in the right direction. But again, I don't want to get too ahead of my skis on this because this was one of the poorest populations which had been hardest hit from all of it. And there's still this resentment, Vashi, towards the Westerners because after the unification, I don't know if it's still today, but Western Germans actually pay a tax about modernizing and trying to sort of improve the infrastructure in Eastern Germany to sort of keep it up to a certain level. And they just think that they look down on them, sort of West on East.
1: And if I could just add one more question about sort of the base of power for the AfD, like when they're covered internationally, the primary issue that I see them talking about is certainly immigration. And I know there are other quote unquote far right parties in other countries in Europe that have seen electoral success when they focus on that issue. What is at the heart of that?
2: Well, I mean, I would say again, there's a whole litany of issues that they are really campaigning on, which are real. And I don't know if we'll have time to get into the Russian energy and the gas and whatnot. But yeah, this goes back to the heart of what current and contemporary Germany looks like, and if there's a place in it for, let's say, original Germans. I'm not going to sugarcoat it for you, Vashi. I mean, some of the language that they've used, especially in German, by using the word "Volk," which is unbelievably controversial. It was sort of the language, that the Third Reich was using describing the German people and whatnot. It's unbelievably off-putting. But for these people, and this area of Mavashi, again, this is not a hotbed for migration, right? Nobody from Syria or Iraq is dying to move to Eastern Germany. But they've really played at the heart of it about what it means to be a German, where the future is, and if Germany's best days are already behind them. And of course, like most populists, they're promising sunshine and eternal satisfaction.
1: Right. Finally, I wanted to also kind of broaden it out and talk a little bit about the prospect of some sort of formalized partnership, deeper partnership between the EU and Canada. The Prime Minister is headed there next week to address Parliament and address and also listen to the State of the Union from Ursula von der Leyen, in which she's anticipated, according to Bloomberg, to lay out, I guess, what they intend. What do you make of that?
2: I mean, I was just on a roundtable last week about that, and I think the PM should be using every opportunity to get in front of these massive international audiences and communicate his message. We're still talking about the impact of his Davos speech, so I think it's a natural pivot for the PM to be in, in Strasbourg to be talking about this, despite what the conservatives have been saying. But it doesn't come without any risk. And, Vashi, I've been in Europe for 10 years. It's a privilege to live in Austria, but I would never, under any circumstances, be supportive of Canada joining the EU. Political turmoil, the lack of clarity when it comes to foreign and security defense policy on voting in the parliament. Everybody thinks the EU is just free mobility, great cocktails, and beaches. And, everybody loves the sausage, but they don't really know, they don't like how the sausage is made. So I think they're going to go in on the big issues of, critical minerals, energy, security, defense, and Arctic, and, like-minded states in terms of protecting national sovereignty. Because just before we leave, Ashi, what was so remarkable about the campaigning by the AfD in Saxony-Anhalt is if you spoke German, you would think you were at a Trump rally, but under no circumstances did they ever refer to Trump because he is so disliked even by the extreme right in France and in Germany. So they've almost taken this MAGA model and improved it and sharpened it, which I guess is pretty German, right?
1: Good point. Very interesting. Okay, thanks a lot. I appreciate it, Roger. Appreciate the analysis.
2: Keep your head up, everybody back home, and elbows up, guys.
1: We'll see.
2: Ciao.
1: Roger Hilton is a defense fellow with GlobeSec, an international think tank bank based rather in Central Europe.
0: This is the Vashi Capello Show on the iHeartRadio Talk Network. 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
3: We're seeing delays on the westbound side of the 20 now, starting at Angrenio, running out to the Ville-Saint-Pierre interchange. For northbound, the carry, that is difficult its length. Southbound, the carry delays too from the top to Van Horn. For southbound 25, it's a busy drive between Yves Prévost and the tunnel. Westbound side of the Met, delays there between Pinneuf and the carry. For southbound 13, some time lost now between the Vachon Bridge and Dagenais. 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
1: Dan Riskin, CTV's science and technology specialist, is back. Hi, Dan.
20: How are you?
1: I'm great. How are you?
20: Good. I'm so excited for both of these topics.
1: I know. Me too. The headlines just screamed at me. Yep. Are men really, I'm going to keep all my commentary to myself until the outcome of the study. Are men really worse at multitasking than women, Dan?
20: Well, I guess it depends who you ask, doesn't it? if you ask a lot of people that I've talked to about this study, they are universal in their belief that men are not as good at multitasking as women. But the researchers on this study and the people writing about it seem to have a different take. What they did is they had a bunch of men and women independently do a bunch of different tasks like cooking and looking up phone numbers and reordering words and these other different tasks. And they found that men and women have no difference in these tasks as they're doing them. But what is different is that if you talk to the person who's doing this task and you strike up a conversation, you say something like that really opens a can of worms, like, how do you feel about tattoos? When do you think you're old enough to get a tattoo? You ask something like that. Women will engage in the conversation much more than men will. Men often ignore the prompt and just do not respond about twice as often as women do. And so the conclusion that the researchers came to was, oh, look, men and women can multitask exactly the same. It's just that men don't talk as much while they're multitasking. But another interpretation of that is
1: a generous interpretation. Yeah,
20: it's too generous because talking is one of the tasks.
1: Right? Exactly. So thank you.
20: The men are failing in one of the tasks.
1: Yeah.
20: Like they're clearly different. Yeah. So anyway, I got worked up about this. It's clearly evidence that men don't multitask as well on certain kinds of tasks. And this seems to be, you know, speaking and holding a conversation while you're trying to do other things seems to be this place where women outperform men. And I hate gendered generalizations because I feel like usually they work against you. But I felt like I had to chime in on this because people were looking at the data and coming up with this conclusion that didn't really fit.
1: Probably because men were looking at the data.
20: I did notice that one of the write-ups was written by men. I looked at the authors of the paper, and it's both genders are balanced among the authors. And so I can't totally say this is men trying to make themselves look good. But it is interesting. And it does. They also had people look at videos of the people in the first study that I just described. And people watched the videos. And then the people who watched the videos were asked to say how well they thought people did at multitasking. And they said overall their ratings were worse of men, but the ratings were actually very tightly correlated with the ability to hold a conversation. So women that didn't hold a conversation well were rated poorly, and men who did hold a conversation well were rated well. And so that ability to keep a conversation going while you're multitasking is a really strong message to other people about how well you're doing, regardless of how well you're actually doing at the tasks. It seems like people really pay attention to that variable, and that seems to be why it's such a strong belief for so many people that women are better at multitasking than men are, when maybe it's a more subtle in terms of the other tasks they do.
1: I feel like there's 300 things I do a day that annoy my husband, but if I were to top the list, it would be like when he's doing something, when I start to ask him about other things. And it's like he's deaf. Like like we have an age gap, and I'm constantly making fun of him for being older than me, much older, and definitely older looking. And when he can't hear me, like it's like he can't hear. But now I know scientifically, it's just that he can't do it all at once.
20: I hope that makes you feel better. It's not going to solve the problem. You're still going to be annoyed by it. But at least you can have some sympathy that maybe.

0: line that I saw all day yesterday on CTV's news channel that was like freaking me right out.
1: Yes.
0: Contagious cancer in Canadian catfish. Sorry, what?
1: Yeah, so there's this one lake that actually spans between Quebec and Vermont. It's called Lake Memphremagog. And it is, it's kind of like Lake Champlain. It's sort of a long linear lake that stretches across the border. But in this lake, there's a fish called a brown bullhead catfish. And it's a fish that people eat and fish for. In 2012, a couple of fish turned up with these black sort of growths on them. And then over the ensuing years, it got more and more common to the point that by 2017, more than a third of the catfish in this lake have these black growths. It almost looks like a raised, like a sore or something like that. So the first thought was, well, this must be some kind of a pollution issue. And so the scientists went and looked for a pollution issue, and they sampled the tissue. And it doesn't look like it's pollution, doesn't look like it's a parasite. What it looks like is a cancer. But what's really strange is that when you look at the DNA of the tissue that has cancer, this black raised tissue on a fish, it's not the same DNA sequence as the rest of the fish. It's the same as other fish's cancers. And so it looks like one fish developed some kind of a cancer and it's been spreading and going somehow from fish to fish and growing on other fish. So it's not something that happens to your own tissue. It's something that lands on you and starts growing on you. And so this is only the fourth or fifth time this has ever been seen in any kind of animal. Tasmanian devils have something kind of like this. There's something else in dogs, but this is the first time it's ever been seen in a fish, and there are tons of questions about sort of where this goes from here.
0: Yeah, so my number one question is, am I going to catch cancer like I catch a cold?
1: Right. So right now, there's no indication that it goes to any other species at all. It seems to be restricted to just this one kind of fish. And so right now, there's no need to panic. And the disease in Tasmanian devils, for example, stays in Tasmanian devils. So hopefully, that's the end of this. But we don't know how it spreads from fish to fish. Do they have to touch, or is it floating in the water as small cells that can get on a fish? We don't know those basic things. And so before we can really say what the implications are for the health of the ecosystem or for humans, we really need to know some more answers about those questions. But right now, I don't want to be alarmist and I don't want people to freak out. There's no evidence that people can get this. It just seems to be something that's spreading among the fish.
0: So we will they be studying that and trying to get us some answers?
1: Oh, yeah. Yeah, they're going to be watching this very closely. And, you know, there are questions about whether they can contain it in this one lake or whether it's going to spread to other lakes and whether it's possible to cure it in the fish or what the endpoints are. I think the first thing is to find out how it spreads. I think that's going to be the big first question. But for now, it's just a weird, ugly thing that we see on the fish, but we're watching it very carefully because it gives everybody the heebie-jeebies.
0: Okay, well, good to hear. Good to hear. Thank
1: Sorry.
0: You. No, that's okay. I like it when it's not alarmist. Always good to have information before I start freaking out.
1: Yeah, but it's important to know about it. But yes. Don't get too scared, but pay attention.
0: Okay,
1: yeah.
0: Thanks, Dan. Appreciate it.
1: Thank you.
0: Dan Riskin is CTV's science and technology specialist with Talk Science to Moose.
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4: Good afternoon. It's 2 o'clock. I'm Jason Mayoff with a CTV News update. Mainly cloudy today. It is 16 downtown. Weather details in minutes. Here's what's making news right now. National Day for Truth and Reconciliation. The latest on the campaign trail and the latest Canadian heading to the International Space Station. With the latest from the CJAD 800 Traffic Center, here's Lauren Glazer.
5: We have delays southbound 13 now, starting at the Vashon Bridge, running up to Dagenais. On the westbound side of the 20, the volume starts before Ungerny, running out to Norman. Northbound the Carrie, difficult its length. Also delays southbound the Carrie now from the top to Van Horn. Southbound 15 is busy as well between Atwater and the Champlain. Delays southbound 25 now between Bobier and the Tunnel. Off and on slowdowns westbound Met, Lacordaire through to VO. Looks like we do have a problem there. More volume on the westbound side of the Met between St. Michel and the DeCary Interchange. 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Traffic and transit every 15 minutes on CJAD 800. 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
4: In the news, Prime Minister Mark Carney says it's important to reflect on a dark chapter in Canada's history and honour the children who survived residential schools and those who never made it home. He spoke at an event in Edmonton on this National Day for Truth and Reconciliation.
6: For more than a century, this country ran residential schools. Over 150,000 First Nations, Métis, Inuit children attended them. So many were taken from their homes, their families. All were separated from their culture, their language, their identities.
4: In 2015, the Truth and Reconciliation Commission concluded the schools were central to a state-backed policy of cultural genocide. And Truth and Reconciliation was one of the topics on the campaign trail today. Paul St-Pierre Plamondon says if elected, the PQ would offer dedicated culture and language courses in elementary and high schools and would create a university-level program by and for Indigenous peoples.
7: We're available and we're willing to work on anything. I've named the university program for First Nation knowledge and culture, but anything that can strengthen languages and cultures of the First Nations, we're there, we're available, and we understand that it might not be the same needs and demands from one nation to another, but we will make ourselves available.
4: CAC leader Christine Frechette says there needs to be a new approach to managing the province's forests, and Indigenous people need to be a major partner in that. Eric Duhem says if the Conservatives become the government next week, he would recognize Indigenous peoples in a Quebec constitution.
8: We always talk about two founding people, right, in Canada and in Quebec, and we do believe that it should be three people. And we want to make sure that the First Nations are included and that they're part of who we are.
4: Quebec Solidaire says it is an ally of Indigenous people and will listen to them and make sure what they've gone through will never be forgotten. Well, some passengers from the Fly Dubai plane that was diverted to Saudi Arabia are beginning to arrive back in Israel. The flight from Dubai was supposed to land in Tel Aviv, but a mid-air altercation between two pilots in the cockpit resulted in passengers getting involved. Israeli officials say they're treating the incident as a terrorist incident. An on-duty crew that was traveling on the flight landed the plane in Saudi Arabia. This passenger described what happened.
9: Suddenly the aircraft was dropping very sharply, like massive turbulence, and we didn't understand why because we didn't get any alerts.
4: The flight's co-pilot has been arrested after allegedly trying to stab the captain and crash the plane. Astronaut Joshua Kutrick will become the latest Canadian to travel to the International Space Station as Canada marks a monumental year for travel beyond Earth's surface. If everything goes to plan, Kutrick and three other astronauts assigned to NASA's SpaceX Crew 13 mission will blast off from Kennedy Space Center on Thursday morning. Former astronaut Bob Thirsk says the launch will fulfill a lifelong dream for Kutrick, but the mission will also help Canadians on Earth.
0: Josh will be spending much of his time aboard the station doing research from a variety of scientific disciplines, from life sciences and biological science to fluid physics, combustion sciences, technical demonstrations, and those will all be geared towards bringing the new knowledge, the benefits back home to society.
4: Thirsk was the first Canadian astronaut to go on a long-duration expedition to the space station. For interviews and other audio, go to CJAD800.com or download the iHeartRadio app. Your Dormez-vous Weather Center forecast, mainly cloudy today, the high 20 degrees, partly cloudy tonight, the low 15, and mainly sunny tomorrow, increasing cloudiness in the afternoon and the high 22. It's 16 downtown. For all the news during the day, stream us on your smart speaker. 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

0: welcome to, Wednesday. That's the day. Today is September 30th. Final day of September for 2026. I know a lot of people look at this day as, you know, this officially being, you know, the day summer is over. It's not. There's so much more left to go for summer, he said, rather than not believing it, but trying to be as optimistic as he possibly could. It's nice out. Weather's still pretty good. It's going to continue this way, too. We have, as I said, all through this month, this may end up being one of the best Septembers ever as far as weather is concerned. I don't know that for a fact, but it has been pretty nice. I would not be surprised. We're getting closer and closer. Here we are halfway through the week, Election Day, Monday, 3-4 days away. And I will let you know, by the way, with respect to that, tomorrow morning, Paul St. Pierre Plamondon will be on with Andrew Carter. I believe that is at about 8:40 tomorrow morning, if you want to weigh in. 8:40 tomorrow morning, Paul St. Pierre Plamondon on with Andrew Carter live. It's interesting because this is the first time since Paul St. Pierre Plamondon said in the last debate, I think, that he's going to do more media interviews in English, that I think he's actually going to do a media interview in English, not just answer questions at a scrum. So tomorrow, there you go, here on CJD. Make sure you're here at about 8:40 tomorrow morning. I haven't seen a new poll out today, but I had a chance to speak to Charles Milliard earlier today. He's going to be part of a podcast we do for the Gazette called The Corner Booth. And the suggestion is that the polls, and I know some of you probably don't believe very much in the polls. We've heard you many. And you know, he's not the only one. There are some people out there rather skeptical of the polls, I think. Liberals suggesting that the polls are actually closer than what we are seeing, the public polls, because, of course, each party does its own internal polling. So if that's the case, who knows? You know, I think we're going, it seems to be changing almost on a daily basis. And I mean this idea of they're going to win, oh, it's going to be a minority, oh, it looks like it could be a majority. Every day, a little bit different. And as I said, I'm a little, because I apparently know nothing about politics, I'm a little kind of baffled by why the party leading, which is the PQ, and yes, I know they only have 30% of the vote, but I'm kind of baffled as to why we are hearing Paul St. Pierre Plamondon double down on stuff every day. I thought at that point, you just want to, you know, pull away, make sure you don't step on any landmines, right, and blow up the campaign for some reason. But no, that's not what he's doing. So I guess, you know, I guess that ties into having said he's pigheaded. He figures this is what I'm going to do. I'm just going to keep on doing it. The most recent one, what did he say, within 100 days of a PQ government, if there was to be a majority government, we'd get rid of the monarchy, right? He said we'd get rid of the monarchy. We'd get rid of the lieutenant governor, which, again, depending on who you listen to or believe, they couldn't just do because they wanted to, because there's it involves the Canadian Senate and the Canadian Parliament, unless, of course, the PQ pass a law, which would what then, if they wanted to, use the notwithstanding clause to override so they could do basically whatever they wanted to, just like the CAC government has done with language and, you know, hijabs and everything else in Bill 21. So he managed to say that. And then, interestingly enough, today on National Truth and Reconciliation Day, that is today, and you're going to be hearing more about that through a variety of interviews we have through the show today, Paul St. Pierre Plamondon announcing that he has a plan to take Canada's Indigenous people, Quebec's Indigenous people, into account by offering, I didn't catch the whole thing, maybe one of our analysts can fill in the blanks on this, but more Indigenous education in schools so kids here learn about, you know, what was here before we were here, or who was here before we were here, that kind of thing. And then I heard a clip of Eric Duhem basically saying the same thing, that, you know what, we are not the two peoples of Quebec, English and French. We are three peoples, Indigenous, English, and French. And that's coming out on Truth and Reconciliation Day. So maybe I shouldn't be surprised, but that is the day that this is being discussed. But the fact that, you know, all of the parties have left this Indigenous part of it, out of the equation, that strikes me as a little odd, a mistake, you know, self-inflicted wound, if you will. And I should point out as well, with respect to, you know, the Indigenous vote, there's a clip out today. Marissa was telling me, our producer, that we were going to hear for the Grand Chief of Ganawagi, and I imagine that's going to be tomorrow on the show. But this idea that in the PQ's blue book, this is their contention. Marissa, correct me if I'm wrong here, but in the blue book, right, there is no mention. The blue book, by the way, is the PQ's guide to what will happen if they form a majority government and what they're going to do in Quebec. There's nothing in there, according to the Grand Chief, Marissa, on Indigenous people? Is that
1: exactly
0: what you said?
1: Nothing.
0: Nothing. Yep. But today there's an announcement, so.
1: Yeah.
0: Okay. All right, we'll be talking about that a little bit more as well. Going to get to our question of the day today, which does not concern us. It concerns something that's been kind of bothering me for the past couple of days. And I want to sort of get your take on it and see if you sort of feel the same way. Now, I will mention, because today is National Truth and Reconciliation Day, which is, by the way, a statutory holiday. not observed everywhere, including Quebec, but in a lot of other places today, it is a day off being marked. And I commend our producer, Brian Callisar, on wearing his orange sweatshirt into work today, because that is the color to wear to mark the day, orange. We're going to have a bit of a different setup today. There is not going to be a news quiz today at 4:50. We'll be back tomorrow, but not today. And otherwise, I think we're pretty much set. All right. But that's the major change today. If you're waiting for the news quiz, as I know many people are, we're putting that off for a day. It will come back tomorrow. Beyond that, what else did I want to mention? I mentioned two things. Number one, I mentioned on the show yesterday about my new addiction, which is to walnuts, which if you're going to be addicted to something, you know, in all truth, that's not a bad thing to be addicted to, right? They're good and they're healthy for you. And it's a great snack. There's no sweetness involved, whatever. That's great. My big 2-kilogram bag of walnuts arrived this morning. I'm very excited. And the other thing was, this is funny how things work out. Mitsumi Takahashi and I, in our crossovers at 520, have brought up the subject of Lego for grown-ups, for adults. And we've been talking about the fact, I did not know this, by the way, up until she told me this, but Mitsumi is a huge Lego aficionado. I think that's the word we've decided to use, right? Huge, and she's built like serious pieces. I'm not talking like little stuff, like big stuff. She built the Taj Mahal out of Lego and a couple other things she mentioned that I kind of laughed when I first heard this, thinking, really, this is an adult thing? I thought you only did this if we've ever gone through, you know, having kids. I certainly remembered on stepping on enough Lego at night when kids were building Lego together, right? That's one of the sort of joys of growing up with kids. But now I'm told, Fred Gold, who owns a toy store in Cavendish Mall, heard us talking and said, this segment of toys, Lego, for adults, has become the fastest growing adult toy segment. So for whatever reason, it's happened kind of organically, right? It's not like they've been advertising. I haven't seen it. Lego for adults, build this, build that, just on its own, organically. It has grown to be a big, biggest segment in the adult toy market. Lego. Go know. Now, last night, of course, was not a good night for Lego because you had a Canadians game on, the opening game of the season, plus you had, you know, playoff baseball. So I had to devote my full attention to watching the Yankees hammer the Red Sox 9-0, and I couldn't really build any Lego, but I'll get back to that, I guess, later today. And for all the text messages, by the way, as well, for people doing the same thing, there you go, just more proof. Lego's a thing. If you're an adult and you haven't done it in a long time, you might want to consider giving it a try. Apparently, everybody else is. So I will continue. I'll let you know how I'm doing on mine. Coming up on the show today, just after 3 o'clock, Dr. Jamaica Cass is going to talk about how to take, account rather, for indigenous culture in the healthcare system, something that doesn't get talked about a lot. Ian Lee is going to be here to talk about the new U.S. ban, which is affecting a variety of products, including Canadian booze and some other exports as well. Chris DeMacos, our legal segment, just after 3:30 today. We are going to be talking to Sylvain Tremblay. Speaking of Lego, which is why I brought this up, there is a Lego fan convention coming back. It's been here before. I never really paid much attention to it. It's coming to St. Hyacinth, which means I might have to go out to St. Hyacinth if I knew how to get to. I think I can figure that out. But yeah, we're going to talk about this Lego get-together convention, if you will, coming to town. And it's a big one, apparently, by the way. So that story will be coming up just before 4 o'clock. James Menny's here. Scott Reed will be here. We're also going to get you caught up on what's happening. If you did not know, and I'm sure by now if you're a hockey fan, you do, Hockey Night in Canada is done with the NHL, right? They've lost the contract to cover the NHL. They've lost that to Rogers Sportsnet, I guess. So, but instead, Hockey Night in Canada is going to be covering women's hockey, the PWHL, which I think is great. We have a terrific team, championship team in the Montreal Victoire. We'll talk about that with them at about 5:20. And then just after 5:30, an interview that I taped a little earlier today with Mandy Gulmassi. She is the Minister for Indigenous Housing here. And about the new program being set up by the government, money being provided, but more importantly, how the Indigenous communities are involved in developing this program. So it's not the government just saying, here's the money, we'll tell you what to do, don't worry about it. No, this is very much, it's like by Indigenous, for Indigenous, with Indigenous. We're going to have that interview for you coming up at 5:30. First, before we do anything else, let's get to traffic. First time around, on a Wednesday afternoon, Lauren Glazer's got a check from the CJAD 800 Traffic Center. Lauren?
1: Good afternoon, Aaron. We already have a lot of volume for northbound the Carry, its length. Also delays southbound the Carry, volume from the top out to Van Horn. Pretty busy drive as well. Southbound 15 between Atwater and the Champlain. On the westbound side of the 20, you are losing time also between Turcotte and Norman. Southbound 25, the volume there starting at East Prévost to the tunnel. Delays on the westbound side of the Met start at Lac Cordaire now out to the Carry interchange. We do have slowdowns as well. Southbound 13 between the Vashel Bridge and Dash, and also between Hickmore and Ottery 20. 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
0: All right. Thank you, Lauren. So let's get to it. Question of the day for today. And as I said, I've been thinking about this for the past couple of days, maybe kind of spurred on by what I heard from some U.S. politicians over the weekend. And I don't know, other people who are, you know, trade experts or friends of Donald Trump or a combination of both. Here's the deal. You may know by now that that new U.S. import ban is now in effect. I guess officially going into effect yesterday, today, which will take Canadian alcohol, some Canadian alcohol, which includes beer, by the way, some dairy-related products, and some larger items like motorcycles, at least the larger size motorcycles, which will now be banned from entering the United States. It's now gone into effect. Now, you're going to hear later about this from Ian Lee, but I'm just saying this one I think is getting overlooked a little bit because it really doesn't affect that many things here that are, you know, everyday issues or irritants, if you will, to the U.S. I think the idea on the booze ban is just them, you know, that's payback for us banning American booze from, you know, Canadians. Not all, by the way. Some provincial store shelves. In some provinces, you can still buy American booze. You can't in Quebec and you can't in other provinces like Ontario, for example. But add to this ban that's now going into effect, right? And this is really, when you stop and think of it, really just an escalation, the latest escalation in our trade war, which keeps getting, I hate to say it, worse, not better. I think we can all agree on that, right? Add to that, Trump has now threatened 50% tariffs on Canadian cars and steel starting in 2027. By the way, that steel announcement, you know, those tariffs that are coming, caused Stelco, a Canadian company in Hamilton yesterday, to announce it would be laying off 350 workers. And it's going to be opening or somehow a subsidiary in the U.S., in Iowa. So it's already costing Canadian jobs, and those are not the first. Trump has also talked about Canada and our push for closer ties with Europe. What did he call that? He called that laughable, that we're trying to, you know, get closer to Europe, to do more business with Europe, which to me makes perfect sense. Trump has also publicly told Bombardier, build in America or lose access to the U.S. market. Doesn't even know how many jobs there are, by the way, Bombardier in the U.S. And just this week, you may have heard this clip, he accused Canada of destroying itself over immigration. That was actually last week. Destroying ourselves over immigration, claiming we're letting millions of people in here, unchecked. And add to that, our own industry minister, Melanie Joly, who just the other day admitted that these tariffs, right, the ones we're dealing with now, might actually outlast Donald Trump's presidency altogether, which to me is not even all that surprising. I mean, that's why when I hear Paul St-Pierre Plamondon come out and say he won't call a referendum until January 2029 when Donald Trump theoretically would no longer be the president unless he decides he's going to run yet again, and who knows. This idea that these tariffs, you know, there's no guarantee that after Donald Trump is no longer president, any of this will change necessarily. So there's that to consider as well. Now, the other part of this is what I'm calling the vitriol from various Donald Trump acolytes who've gone out of their way, I don't know why, but probably to try to gain favor with Donald Trump, by basically seeing who could out-insult Canada the best. If you haven't heard some of them, here they are, variety of people in and outside the Trump administration on Canada and in trading with us and like that.
2: They are one of the worst countries in the world to deal with. They have taken advantage of the United States for many decades, actually.
3: Your country screws us. You're the problem. Look in the mirror at your tariff codes. You are the problem.
4: We look forward to the United States beating our soon-to-be 51st state, Canada.
5: What we've said to Canada is stop it. Stop taking advantage of America. It's over.
6: After a year of that retaliation, we've said enough.
7: They came in and they wanted more, and we weren't prepared to do that.
8: Good for them. That is like the worst strategy I've ever heard. They suck.
9: And my guess will be, as soon as his elections are over, you're going to see a plane full of Canadian negotiators flying down and go, come on, come on, we'll give it to you before your election. We're just being used by them.
10: Needless to say, Canada has totally lost the plot. Maybe if they are ever threatened or attacked, I mean, does America say, well, you're not good partners, you're on your own?
11: Canada's nasty. They are, they're nasty. People think Canada, they're nasty. People, I love the people, but they're nasty. Nasty leadership.
0: Yeah. By the way, do we have the Peter Navarro clip in case you missed that one? A little icing or a cherry on top of the cake.
12: Do you really want to spend any time on Canada? Because Canada economically is like a rowboat. We're an aircraft carrier. Well, how's that going to end? Any Canadians here, like, please, if you're on K Street, get the hell out of our country. Because the problem you have is you lobby this country, and you've been successful in the past, and you think you can keep doing that. Memo to Canada, you cannot do that, okay? That game is up, and if you interfere in our elections in Maine or Michigan, you will pay even more dearly.
0: Nice, huh? Peter Navarro, economic advisor to Donald Trump, telling Canadian lobbyists, get the hell out of our country. And everybody else was in there, right? Howard Nutnick, Jameson Greer, various, as I said, Trump acolytes, all saying the same thing. Now, the thing about this is, through all of this, our own prime minister has held the line. Yes, we have retaliatory tariffs of our own. We have talked about reducing reliance on the U.S. We floated the idea of a new relationship with Europe. Mark Carney's message has been consistent. Canada won't be bullied. And for a lot of Canadians, fair to say, for most Canadians, that has felt like exactly the right response. Stand up, don't blink, protect our sovereignty. But that was then, and this is now. And now, for the first time, there seems to be the suggestion that maybe it's time for Canada to start backing off that reaction. That we've made our point, but given that things aren't getting measurably better, we should consider taking a step back and begin negotiating with the U.S., even if we're going to be portrayed, and I'm sure we will be, as having put our tail between our legs to come back to the negotiating table. So here's my question to you today based on this. At what point does standing firm stop being strength and instead start being stubbornness? Stubbornness that is now costing jobs. And if you've supported Mark Carney's hard line up until now, are you starting to wonder if it's time to give in at least a little just to stop the bleeding? The bleeding now and the bleeding to come. Or do you think backing down now would be the worst mistake Canada could make? What do you think? Is it time, as some are suggesting, to consider backing down, coming back to the table, not necessarily saying we're sorry, don't have to, but saying we're ready to deal? Or do you think that would be a big mistake? And I bring this up today in the wake of those job losses yesterday, the minister's warning that this may continue for a long time. What do you think? Have you begun to change your opinion on whether our position as Canada fighting back is right or wrong? 790-0800, 514-790-0800 for your text when we come back.
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14: Maybe you're a little timid to look at the stock market these days, but our morning money guy is not at 620. At 650, the almost can't lose quiz. A pair of tickets to see the musical box at Place des Arts, January 16th. The big three between 7 and 8, John Moore, Tom Mulcair, and Dr. Mitch with a two-minute checkup. And the minds behind a billboard campaign of a beer made in Quebec that says proudly banned by the USA. The Andrew Carter Morning Show. Join us 5 to 9. Hey, it's Andrew Carter. 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
0: All right, want to know from you, as I said, is it time? That's my question to you today. Given the reaction from the U.S., the various Trump administration folks basically calling out Canada, we have a new set of bans in place actually as of today. Jobs were in jeopardy to begin with. Yesterday, 350 jobs at Stelco and Hamilton gone. This part of the steel tariff. So I'm just simply asking the question because we're starting to see people doing the same thing. Ask the question, is it time for Canada to start backing down? Is that the time? At what point, my question today, does standing firm stop being strength and instead start being stubbornness? What's the deal? Should we or shouldn't we? Your calls, your text, 790-0800. Let me start up here with Darius. Darius, what do you think?
24: Hi, how you doing? Thanks for holding the topic. Very important. We, at this point, I don't agree with you. We need to back down. We have sent the message. The world knows where we stand. And we just cannot match them. You cannot go. The beaver cannot fight the elephant in the room. 75% of every dollar we make in exports comes from them. And Carney is being ideological about this. Carney has an agenda. We all know that. Everybody knows that. The whole world is finding out. Canada will find out in a very horrible way. Your generation needs to... You made Canada. The boomer generation made Canada what it is. But now they're hell-bent on destroying it. Enough of elbows up. Talk to the kids. Talk to the 30-year-old and 35-year-old. They don't agree with this.
0: Okay.
24: It's only the retired people that want to go to war.
0: Let's see if that's the case, Darius. I know how you stand. Let's find out from everybody else. Is it time Canada started backing down on our pushback against the U.S., or do we keep our chin up and keep elbows up and keep fighting back? Which is it? 790-0800, 514-790-0800 for your text when we come back.
25: Good afternoon. It's 2:31. I'm Jason Mayoff with a CTV News update. Laval police say a 78-year-old man has been charged with first-degree murder in the death of his 77-year-old partner. Renal Thibault was charged after officers found the woman dead and Thibault injured inside a condo in Chomedey yesterday. Late last week, a woman in downtown Montreal was also killed in her own home. Ceremonies commemorating the National Day for Truth and Reconciliation are underway or have happened already in Montreal and across Canada. Orange Shirt Day is the day we honor the survivors of residential schools and the Indigenous children who never made it home. And Israel's prime minister says a pilot on a United Arab Emirates state-owned flight stabbed another pilot and apparently tried to crash the plane. Benjamin Netanyahu says passengers and crew had to subdue the attacker before the plane made an emergency landing in Saudi Arabia. For more news, including the party platform tracker, go to ctvnewsmontreal.ca. With the latest from the CJAD 800 Traffic Center, here's Lauren Glazer.
1: We do have delays northbound 13 now from the Tecantari-Barassa. Also slow down southbound 13 from the Vashon Bridge out to the 440. You are losing more time between Hickmore and Ottery 20. Westbound side of the 20 is difficult before on Grineo to Norman. For northbound the carry, you are losing time its length. Southbound the carry volume there from the top to Van Horn. Also delay southbound 15 now between De La Vérendrye and the Champlain. Busy drive also southbound 25 between Beaubien and the tunnel. We have a lot of off and on volume on the westbound side of the Met, starting now Lacordaire out to the DeCary interchange. Starting this Friday, visit Farmer Free for the bonus redemption event and get more for your points, valid in-store and online. 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
25: Your Dormez-vous Weather Center forecast, mainly cloudy today, the high 20 degrees, partly cloudy tonight, the low 15, and mainly sunny tomorrow, increasing cloudiness in the afternoon and the high 22. It's 16 downtown. Your next CTV News update is at 3 o'clock.
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11: Well, they want to have a deal with us. They call us all the time. The problem is that they've treated the United States very unfairly. They have been one of the worst countries in the entire world.
31: I go back to the first term, sir, dealing with the Canadians. They were the most difficult and arrogant of the traitors. It's like the Canadian people are wonderful, but they cheat us on just about everything they can. Lumber, aluminum, steel, dairy, down the list. And then the worst part now is they're getting in bed with China, trying to play China against us, and they're giving away their country. And they like to beat up on Donald Trump. They think politically that works. And the only people who get hurt by that is the people of Canada.
7: I'll just say this on trade. It continues to be the case that Canada stands ready to negotiate in good faith. What is there, which is a mutually advantageous trade arrangement that respects both our country's sovereignty.
0: Gotta love that part about China and pity China. After the U.S. president just welcomed the Chinese president to Washington to do what? To talk trade. I mean, it's really special, but then again, that vitriol, kind of what we come to expect. That aside, as I said, through all of this, the prime minister has held the line, right? Canada, elbows up, we're doing what we have to do. But now the question is, because, and I kind of preface this by saying, yesterday, announcement out of Stelco in Hamilton, 350 jobs lost because of the steel tariffs, the incoming steel tariffs as well. And there have been some jobs already lost, and companies already picking up and moving to the U.S. to save their businesses. So some people are suggesting, okay, at what point the standing firm, which we have done up until now, stop being a sign of strength and start being a sign of stubbornness. And the idea now, the suggestion is, maybe it's time we kind of backed off a little bit. We proved our point. It's time to get back to the negotiation table. Is that what you think? So that's my question. If you have backed Mark Carney's stance up until now, are you starting at least to wonder if it's time to just give in a little? Just to temporarily, even if that's what it is, stop the bleeding? Or do you think instead backing down would be the worst mistake Canada could make right now? 790-0800, 514-790-0800 for your text. I'm going to go back to the phone and check in here. I believe this is Charlie. Charlie, how are you?
8: Hi, do you hear me?
0: Yeah, I do. Go ahead.
8: Oh, great. Listen, no, don't back down.
0: No back down.
8: No.
0: Okay.
8: No, not at all. Stelco, about Stelco, build ships. Ships need a lot of steel. We need ships. We make ships from coast to coast. We have the materials. We have the know-how, the manpower. BC, Quebec, Nova Scotia, these are centers of shipbuilding. Ontario has steel coming out of the Wazoo, Saskatchewan, Manitoba, New Brunswick. Okay. You want jobs? Build ships.
0: All right. Charlie, so no back down from Charlie. Kathy, what about you? What do you think?
9: I think we have to back down a little bit. The negotiations that Carney has been doing in creating new deals have been fantastic. But last week, the week before, he's been a little bit more aggressive, stepping beyond the point of being confident and going to the point of being arrogant. And it was interesting to hear Trump say that he is a little bit arrogant. And we need to find a deal for Canada with the U.S. And doing little jabs against Trump is not working in our favor. To your point about businesses closing up and opening up branches in the U.S. to save their business, save finances and their family, these are all the things that are happening, and they're hurting Canada.
0: Yeah.
9: And the market's starting to drop.
0: I love the fact you brought up, you know, that quote, that word arrogant, right? Talk about the pot calling the kettle black. When Donald Trump suggests we're being the ones who have been arrogant, that's special. Kathy, I thank you for the call. Steve, what about you? What do you think?
10: Yeah, you know, your theory doesn't really hold water. Why? Because Trump has already said he doesn't want anything in Canada. He doesn't want us to build cars. He doesn't want our steel. He says he has enough. Our aluminum, our wood. So if we go back to the negotiating table, what are we negotiating? I mean, he says he doesn't want our stuff. And now he's just going to escalate and escalate. And what if we give in? What if we say, okay, we'll put your booze back on the shelves? You think he'll put Canadian booze back on the shelves? No way. I mean, what we have to do is the nuclear option. Cut off all oil, all potash, all electricity to them, and let's see what they do after that.
0: Look, I just have one question on that. You know, between what Donald Trump says and what Donald Trump means or does, I think are two or three very different things, right? I think in Donald Trump's mind, all he wants is a win. He wants to be able to say, look, I made Canada come to the table and look what I got. It doesn't mean that everything, that part about I don't need anything in Canada, unless, of course, it's water, critical minerals, or lumber. So that doesn't wash with me. I think, you know, if you're going to give him a win, it can be a small win because he'll take that and make it seem like a big win anyway. I think that's maybe, I didn't have an opinion, you know, you're saying my opinion is wrong. I don't have an opinion here. I'm asking you what you think. But for me, I think maybe, right, a small win, maybe that's all it takes to get this thing going again. Maybe I'm wrong. Could be. I appreciate the calls. Thank you so much, Steve. Michael, what about you?
12: Aaron, thanks for taking my call. Listen, I think we need to hold the line with the United States. I mean, yes, they're 10 times our size economically, but being smaller doesn't mean showing up to negotiations with our hand out like Oliver Twist. America's our neighbor and our biggest customer, but, you know, good neighbors don't get to wander into your house and empty the fridge and then invoice you for the groceries. I mean, we do have leverage, like you, other people have mentioned, energy, aluminum, critical minerals, lumber, et cetera, supply chains Americans depend on. So negotiate at the table? Absolutely, I think we should. Compromise? Where it makes sense. Capitulate? Heck no. I'm sorry.
0: Yeah, there's that word. That's such a great, capitulate. I mean, I can't imagine we would. So you're kind of agreeing with what I say with respect, you know what, give a little could go a long way?
12: Absolutely, okay. Because you know what? I at the same time, we can hold the line, but again, it's about capitulation. And people think that if you think that we're too small to make a difference, try sleeping in a room with a mosquito. Okay? We can get our way without having to bend the knee to a man who's got a skin thinner than wet tissue paper.
0: Michael, I always appreciate the calls. Thank you so much. Imagine going to sleep with a mosquito in the room, big versus small. Back to the phones. Vanessa, are you there?
13: Hi, Aaron.
0: Hi, what do you think?
13: We absolutely have to hold the line. We cannot back out. Canada is willing to negotiate. The reason, just to remind the listeners, that it fell apart is because they wanted to dictate to us who Canada could negotiate with, and then they tried to control the Quebec language. That's why it fell apart. And then all the insults coming out of there, PM Carney said it clearly, when they're ready to negotiate in good faith, we will be back at the table. And that's what it comes down to. We have to hold the line, and with any luck, with the midterms coming up in just a little over a month, hopefully they'll be able to put a muzzle and a leash on Donald Trump and we can make progress. But until then, we hold the line.
0: So that's interesting. There's the first person suggesting, you know what, the midterms, which get talked a lot about in the U.S., but not so much about here. They're only about a month away. Your suggestion is let's wait till that's over, because if Donald Trump loses control of the House or the Senate, that's kind of an in for Canada, right? That's a win for us in a sense to try to get something done here. I like that. I like that approach. Vanessa, thank you for the call. Scott, what about you? What do you think?
14: How are you doing today, sir?
0: Good, thank you.
14: I mean, I think it's six of one, half dozen of another. There's really no reason that Canada and the U.S. I don't agree with Carney and I don't agree with Trump. There's no reason that Canada and the U.S. with the amount of riches that we have in under this ground, the technology capacity that the United States has, there's no reason that every citizen in both of our countries is not a sitting millionaire. I mean, we could literally be selling gasoline at 3 cents a gallon and giving subsidies to every single citizen. But we choose not to. I mean, I understand the ecology sort of the ecological aspect of that, you know, but that being said, Any of the products that are brought to market already that are produced in Canada are produced in the most ecological way. So why wouldn't we be able to piggyback on that and make that even bigger and better?
0: Okay,
14: sorry, but that is Trump's lingo there. But yeah. I mean, seriously, man, like this pitter patter that we have between two world leaders, like, end the BS, man. Listen, we have millions of citizens that can't afford groceries because two countries are pitter-pattering back and forth about which flag should be higher. Come on, no. This is ridiculous. Canada is an amazing country. America is an amazing country. The citizens of both these countries are absolutely astounding people. If us together, man, let's conquer the world, man. Figuratively, of course, but
0: you know, in theory, I mean, I love the sentiment, and I think a lot of people would probably do agree. But when you're dealing with someone like a Donald Trump or that administration, as good as it sounds to say, it sounds almost undoable, doesn't it?
14: Not necessarily. Not necessarily. I think that the media needs to stay out of it. Actually, let these things happen behind closed doors until they're diplomatically solved, and then put out the meeting minutes, but don't, like, you know, let's not have everybody try to assume what is happening and then, you know, like, try to put up an umbrella when the sun is out. You know, come on. You know, and that being said, to the last dude about a mosquito in a room, turn a fan on.
0: Not sure that's going to make much of a difference, though. I like that we've kind of evolved or devolved, perhaps, into that. Scott, I always appreciate the call. Bob, what about you? What do you think? Time for Canada to maybe reconsider the way we're dealing with the U.S., maybe back down at least just a little bit?
1: First of all, I'd really like to know what this conspiracy theory about Carney's secret agenda that everybody knows about. That would be quite interesting.
0: Which one's that? I don't know about it.
1: Darius spoke about it at the beginning.
0: Yeah, well...
1: I can tell you that right now, as Vanessa said, this shouldn't be even on the table before the midterms. It's not such a black and white thing.
0: Okay.
1: The Americans, if they didn't bring in our oil and gas, they would be in a trade surplus with us. So giving in now is like just giving them more room for them to screw us down the line, because they're going to just say, well, look, they give in, they'll keep giving in. That's the way Trump works. His word doesn't mean anything. And I don't think it's the time whatsoever to start thinking about giving in at all whatsoever.
0: Bob, I thank you for the call. I'm out of time, but I will get to this again. I know we left some people on hold here. I want to read a couple of texts really quick. Hi, Aaron. I think it would be the worst mistake if we back down now. We give them an inch, they will try to take a yard. They will try to force everything on us. Do you think our independence was in trouble before? If we give them anything right now, it can only be worse. You cannot deal with a man like Donald Trump. She wrote insane certifiably. I guess she meant certifiably insane, I am sure. Thank you for that, Karen. And Bill writes, any deal that violates our sovereignty is a non-starter, and I doubt the negotiations have ever really ended. Interesting take. I wonder the same thing. We don't hear about it. We're not told about it, but do you really think there's no one talking? Bill adds, Stelco was bad news, but then look at the LNG announcement yesterday, which is great news. It is. It's wonderful news. It does involve the U.S. Good for Canadian jobs. Finally, Trump did not honor his last deal. Why would he honor a new deal? Appreciate the calls. Appreciate your texts on this one as well. As I said, we'll bring this back after 4 o'clock. Right now, let's get to traffic. CJD 800 Traffic Center as the sun comes out on this now turning into pretty nice Wednesday afternoon. Here's Lauren Glazer. Lauren.
15: Aaron, looking at the westbound side of the 20, that is a busy drive now. Starts at Turcotte running out to Norman. Do you want to watch out for an accident? That's at the Mercier Bridge exit, taking up the right lane. Upbound side of the Mercier Bridge, volume there starts at Ville St. Pierre for northbound the Carry. That's a pretty tough drive, its length. Southbound the Carry delays too from the top to Van Horn for southbound 15. You are losing time now between Turcotte and the Champlain. Westbound side of the Met, off and on volume there, PNF back to the Carry for northbound Laurentian. Some time lost now between Dagenham and the 640. Also delays northbound 13, cover 2 to Henri Bourassa, again between the 344 and 640. 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
0: All right. Thank you, Lauren. When we come back, we'll take a look at the calendar for today. Some of what I found on the internet, a little bit of comedy. All that is next.
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0: All right, let's take a look at what we got here today. Calendar for today. Ladies and gentlemen, today is National Chewing Gum Day. National Chewing Gum Day. Says here, humans have used chewing gum for over 5,000 years. In fact, I still think I have a piece from back then. They've used it for enjoyment, to stave off hunger, or to freshen their breath, much like we do today. Studies, it says here, show chewing gum helps improve memory, really, reduce stress, and increase alertness. And I was thinking, you know, when I came across this today, I cannot even remember the last time I bought any gum. Anybody, you guys buy gum, Brian?
20: Yeah. From time to time.
0: What kind do you buy? I'm curious.
20: Well, either like Hubba Bubba or like, you know, I'm a big fan of Big League Chew if I could ever find it. Yeah.
0: In the pouch.
20: Yeah.
0: Can't remember the last. Okay. Anyway, there you go. It says here, by the way, it's interesting. Some of the brands that I was thinking about today that we grew up with are now gone. Apparently, I don't know this because I haven't bought any in so long. Chiclets, gone. The original Dentine, the original one, gone. Clarets. Do they still sell Clarets?
20: I don't think so.
0: I don't think so either. Most popular brands today are Trident, Hubba Bubba, and Juicy Fruit still hanging in there, which is amazing. What do you think the number one selling gum in Canada is? Take a wild guess. Number one gum.
20: Well, I know the answer already because I have the sheet. But
0: don't cheat. XL is Canada's number one selling gum. And I still haven't bought a pack in I don't know how many years. But I did ask our CJD singers to put something together for National Chewing Gum Day. Here's what we got. It's National.

0: The human mind seeks comfort, but the soul stirs for change. It longs to grow, not to stay the same. As I've said before, the meaning of life is just to be alive. And yet we resist the very currents that are pulling us into deeper awareness of that aliveness. You're not here to chase happiness like a dog chasing its tail. Happiness is a byproduct of becoming whole. And wholeness requires contrast. Dark and light, sorrow and joy, breaking and rebuilding. So when it hurts, let it hurt. Don't run. Sit with it. Listen to it. And when you finally rise from it, you'll realize the joy was never in the outcome, but in the transformation. Feed the soul, not the ego. Choose evolution over escape. And the light you're searching for will no longer be something you find. It will be something you are.
1: Yeah, what he said. So there you go. There's some life advice for you today. Next thing you know, we'll be doing horoscopes on this show. Comedy today. This comes from Kevin James.
2: We had allergies and things back in the day. I'm sure we just didn't label everything. But you know what? No allergies today. Nada. You know why? Because I drank water out of a hose that was rolled up in my backyard. That sat outside in the grass in the hot sun for months at a time, melting that plastic. It oiled up so much it would burn your face and it wouldn't even come out in a steady stream. It'd be firing rusty spigots through that thing in the butt, like BBs into the back of your throat until it wasn't enough and you just ripped the hose off the faucet and wrap your lips around that. Just suck all the asbestos and lead right out of the house. Just go right to the source, and I was fine. Why was I fine? Because all day long at school, I'm chewing on pencils. I'm sniffing magic markers like they're going out of style. 30 seconds a nostril. Have some fun. Get used to it. Eating paste because it looked like mayonnaise.
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1: Hey, just before I forget, we tried to play this on Friday, but I messed up because I sent the wrong file. It was National Daughters Day. I thought it was on Friday last week. I have two daughters, love them to death. And for everybody else who has daughters that day, we had a little special song put together, but it didn't work. So for those of you who didn't hear it because it didn't play, I did find it. So this was to mark National Daughters Day, Brian.

0: you go. Missed it last week, but didn't forget it. Happy National Daughters Day. All right, Brian Calasar is here with a look at what's going on today. BK?
1: Yep. Quickly, let's just remind everybody, Engelbert Humperdinck is set to bring the celebration tour for two shows in Montreal, Thursday, October 8th and Friday, October 9th at Théâtre Maisonneuve. Tickets start at about $90. I'm hoping that we could get a pair maybe tomorrow, maybe next week to give away. Okay. That'll be awesome. On TV, the 18th season premiere of Shark Tank at 9 o'clock. You also have the 39th season premiere of The Amazing Race. That's at 9:30. Late night guys, Jimmy Fallon has Anne Hathaway and musical guest Alex Warren. Over on Jimmy Kimmel, Billy Crystal will be a guest and musical guest De La Soul. In sports, the Montreal Canadiens open up their regular season with a win against the Toronto Maple Leafs last night. Up next, Saturday night, the Habs are on the road taking on the Pittsburgh Penguins. Game time scheduled for 7 o'clock. Tonight, there are three games on the ice, and the Montreal Canadiens home opener is next Tuesday at the Bell Centre. Habs host the Carolina Hurricanes. Tickets start at about $260.

0: $9 in baseball. Wow, I know. In baseball, wild card round continues with all four series back on the field today. Phillies are taking on the Braves right now. That game is tied at 5 o'clock. You have the White Sox and Astros. Aaron, your New York Yankees looked really impressive yesterday. They play the Boston Red Sox at 8 o'clock, and the nightcap features the Chicago Cubs and San Diego Padres 10 o'clock.
1: All right. 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
0: 8 o'clock. 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
1: 8 o'clock. Yankees to wrap it up tonight. Okay. Thank you, Ryan. When come back today, of course, is Truth and Reconciliation Day. 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
5: Good afternoon, it's 3:01. I'm Jason Mayoff with a CTV News update. Mainly cloudy today, it's 16 downtown. Weather details in minutes. Here's what's making news right now. An emergency ends a truth and reconciliation ceremony early. A truck driver sentenced in a deadly crash, and passengers stop a potential disaster on a plane heading to Israel. With the latest from the CJAD 800 Traffic Center, here's Lauren Glazer.
6: We're slowing now. Eastbound side of the T-CAN between Cordeliers and Saint-Laurent. Eastbound Met again between La Cordillera and the Anjou Interchange. Southbound 25, volume there between Yprevost and the tunnel. We do have delays also on the westbound side of the Met now between VO and the DeCary Interchange. Northbound Laurentian slowdowns there, 440 out to the 640. Northbound DeCary, difficult its length. We're dealing with a stall that's after Plamondon taking up the right lane. Southbound the carry volume 2 from the top to Côte St. Catherine, a tough drive on the westbound 20. Starting at Turcotte at the Ville St. Pierre, we do have an accident at the Mercier Bridge exit taking up the right side. A quick reminder from Canac, if you want the best prices, you need to go where the prices are ridiculous. And that's at Canac. Canac truly helps. Traffic and transit every 15 minutes on CJAD 800. Your next report at 3:15.
5: In the news, a First Nation in BC ended its event marking the National Day for Truth and Reconciliation early today due to an incident. We don't have details on the incident for the moment. The nation says people are being asked to stay away from the area. Well, there were ceremonies across the country to mark the day and honor the Indigenous children who survived residential schools and those who never made it home. One of the ceremonies was in Montreal, and here's what that sounded like. On Parliament Hill, Governor General Louise Arbour said honoring the truth means more than just remembering the past.
7: It is how we begin to shape a different future. The right to truth is fundamental to any society seeking to come to terms with a painful past and move forward on the path of reconciliation.
5: At a ceremony in Edmonton, Prime Minister Mark Carney says residential schools are not a distant chapter in Canada's past, but a truth that endures. The last residential school in Canada closed in 1997. While the National Day for Truth and Reconciliation was one of the topics the party leaders were talking about on the Quebec campaign trail today, here's CAQ leader Christine Frechette.
8: I want to tell them, all Indigenous nations, that they are true partners with our government, and we need to work closer together.
5: Quebec's Auditel's Ruba Ghazal says it's important to listen to First Nations whose leaders have said their issues are forgotten. Ghazal says that's unacceptable. PQ leader Paul St-Pierre Malmandon called it an important day and said the PQ is reinstating its will to have a dialogue based on respect.
9: We take this occasion to say that we're available for many topics, but one of which is the continuity and the strength of languages and cultures of the First Nations on the territory of Quebec.
5: Conservative leader Éric Duhem says if he wins the election, he would make sure Indigenous peoples are partners in economic development. Well, a truck driver will spend 6 years in prison for the 2022 Highway 30 crash in Brossard that killed two people. Baljeet Singh pleaded guilty to five charges, including two counts of dangerous driving causing death. He admitted he was playing a game on his phone at the time and didn't slow down in a construction zone before his truck hit seven vehicles. The judges also banned him from driving for 10 years. A Laval man appeared in court today after his partner was found dead in their condo yesterday. 78-year-old Ronald Thibault is charged with first-degree murder. He was taken to hospital yesterday, suffering from non-life-threatening injuries. And Israeli Prime Minister Benjamin Netanyahu says a pilot stabbed another pilot during a flight from the United Arab Emirates to Israel.
10: Netanyahu says, "I spoke with one of the Israeli passengers. He told me the plane went into a spin and began to dive. He told me that against all odds, he managed to break into the cockpit with one of the crew members, and together they neutralized the stabbing pilot while he was trying to sabotage the plane's systems. Additional air crew members on the plane entered the cockpit and managed to stabilize the aircraft." Yasmin Abukakis's daughter was on the plane.
11: They ran away to the guy. He took a knife and tried to kill the pilot. They take his hand and put him on the floor.
10: Netanyahu says Saudi Arabia arrested a pilot of the flight. It's not clear what motivated the attack. I'm Ed Donahue.
5: 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Partly cloudy tonight, the low 15. And mainly sunny tomorrow, increasing cloudiness in the afternoon and the high 22. It's 18 downtown. 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Just say play CJAD 800. 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
1: Maybe you're a little timid to look at the stock market these days, but our morning money guy is not at 6:20. 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And the minds behind a billboard campaign of a beer made in Quebec that says proudly banned by the USA. 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
1: On this day of truth and reconciliation, we have had a variety of interviews through the course of the day. We will have a couple more here on my show today, talking about the day and some of the challenges, some of the wrongs that are trying to be righted right now. And one of them concerns health care. For generations, Indigenous peoples have faced racism, discrimination, and serious harm within Canada's health care system, Quebec notably among them. Now the Canadian Medical Association is trying to address some of that. Dr. Jamaica Cass is Associate Dean of Indigenous Health at York University. She is on the line. Doctor, thank you so much for your time this afternoon. I use the word address some of, you know, the situation as it has existed in the past. By doing what? How are we starting to do that?
13: Hi, Aaron. Thanks for having me. So I'm happy to chat about the Code of Ethics today. I think this is a really important step for healthcare in Canada because the Canadian Medical Association's Code of Ethics really sets the professional standard for how patients can expect doctors to treat them throughout the country.
1: So a revised Code of Ethics, a Code of Ethics that didn't exist before, what's the differentiation?
13: Yeah, great question. So the Code of Ethics did exist. However, after a couple of years of consultation with over 50 national organizations, many of which were Indigenous, the Canadian Medical Association updated their Code of Ethics that has now changed to include racism and discrimination It states cultural safety and trauma-informed and equitable care must be the standard of care for patients in Canada, and acknowledges Indigenous knowledge and approaches to healing, as well as professional responsibility to act when physicians see things like intimidation, harassment, and racism in the healthcare system.
1: Yeah, it's interesting. The quote here from the article is, when you talk about the new code of ethics, the answer, "I treat everyone the same," can no longer stand as evidence of equitable care.
13: Yeah, absolutely. And I feel very strongly about that, because of course every patient should get the same high quality standard of care. The trouble is that the same process doesn't always produce the same kind of care, because if one patient's pain is believed and another's is doubted,
1: right,
13: then they walk through the same door and they've got different medicine.
1: What do you hear? I mean, when I say Indigenous patients, everyone is different, I understand. But with respect to, you know, what the general issue is, what do Indigenous patients tell you? What are they subjected to within the healthcare system? What is their biggest grievance?
13: You know, I'll often say that although I work in my rural community, in my home First Nation, we're quite close to community hospitals, you know, maybe 10 or 15 minutes away. And if I had a dollar for at best, you know, a culturally unsafe and at worst a frankly overtly racist interaction from the healthcare systems that were shared with me over the courses of care, I could retire. You know, I time after time have patients who've told me about, for example, going to the local emergency department and have their pay not be believed and they're turned away. And then, you know, they go back the next day to a different emergency department and end up with like an emergency surgery, for example. Yeah.
1: That's pretty grim to hear. You'd think now, given the fact that when these cases become widespread and the public finds out about them, we're talking in Quebec, of course, about the Joyce Etchequan situation from years ago. I think people are horrified to find out how she had been treated at that time. But when you talk about an updated code, you said that off the top. And then you said it incorporates or addresses at least Indigenous knowledge and healing practices. How does that practically come into play?
13: So for Indigenous people, the concept of health and wellness is so much broader than not being sick. It includes family, community, land, culture, spirit, all of these things. And what we're asking really is for physicians to make space for that so that patients share more and then trust more and then they come back.
1: Come back, you mean feel comfortable enough to come back? Is that the idea?
13: Yes, absolutely.
1: Okay. So in beyond what we just talked about off the top, what else is in this code of ethics that you know would like to have in here that is going to make a difference in the system?
13: So my hope is that by explicitly addressing some of the Truth and Reconciliation Commission calls to action, particularly things like making the baseline of care culturally safe and trauma-informed care, making space for, you know, Indigenous knowledges and healing practices, that ultimately, if every physician behaves this way, mm-hmm. then Indigenous health improves, health outcomes improve, and the gaps and disparities are closed.
1: And I would ask as well for individual physicians, because again, I don't want to paint the entire healthcare profession, you know, with this broad stroke. Have you talked to individual physicians? Have they had an idea what they should be doing, or some of the things that they have been doing that simply do not make sense with respect to Indigenous peoples? What have you found?
13: It's a good question. The trouble is that things are very highly variable across the country. Mm. And that's because there isn't really a standard yet across medical training that incorporates these things, because they aren't quite embedded in accreditation standards yet.
1: Oh, okay. And is that something, one of the things you hope changes?
13: Absolutely. And it's one of the things that both the College of Family Physicians and the Royal College that licenses specialists are working on at present.
1: You know, I mentioned Joyce Etchequan before. I wonder, it sometimes takes, at least it did in Quebec, it sometimes takes cases like these, individual cases, where people have never really thought about this much before, realize how difficult it is for, you know, Indigenous people in the system from times. Have there been other, I mean, we're in Quebec, that's the case we know best here. Have there been cases like that across the country that you're familiar with that have really woken people up to that situation?
13: There have, absolutely. And you know, the other case that people commonly quote is like the Brian Sinclair case. He was a gentleman in a Winnipeg hospital that sat in the emergency department for 34 hours and was found in rigor mortis. He had been dead so long by the time somebody paid attention to him. And when people were interviewed in the inquest following his death, they said things like, "Oh, we thought he was drunk. We thought he had already been seen and was waiting for a ride home." And people just ignored him. And the unfortunate thing is, for every one of these cases that makes national news, there are probably hundreds of others that that just, you know, aren't considered newsworthy, and just too many times things like this happen.
1: Yeah, hard to believe, but true. I would ask you, just as we wrap up, what your message is to Canadians listening to you right now, what your message is on Truth and Reconciliation Day?
13: Yeah, I think, you know, today is about truth first, you know, and for healthcare, the truth is that our institutions cause harm and that the harm continues. But reconciliation, like, it's what we do next. And for medicine, that means, like, making sure the next Indigenous patient who walks into an emergency department is believed. And, you know, that's how I'd measure progress.
1: We will leave it at that. Dr. Cass, I want to thank you so much for your time. I very much appreciate it.
13: Thanks so much. Have a good day.
1: You too. Let's go to traffic. CJD 800 Traffic Center. Check on your drive from the CJ. Well, I said that already. Lauren Glazer. Lauren.
6: Aaron, looking at the westbound side of the 20, that's a busy drive. Turcotte back to Ville-Saint-Pierre. We are still dealing with an accident. That's at the Mercier Bridge exit, taking up the right side. Eastbound side of the 20, volume 2 between 32nd and 1st Avenue for the upend side of the Mercier Bridge. Lots of volume starting at Ville-Saint-Pierre. Northbound 13 is a slow drive from the airport tunnel to Henri Bourassa, again between the 344 and 640. Southbound 13 delays 2 between the Vachon Bridge and Dagenais, again between Hickmore and onto Route 20. Westbound side of the Met, volume now between VO and DeCary for the westbound side of the TCAN. Pretty slow also between Cofer 2 and Autoroute 13. 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
1: All right, thank you, Lauren. Just a programming note for you. First of all, Paul St-Pierre Plamondon will be with Andrew Carter tomorrow morning at 8:40. That's 8:40 tomorrow morning with the leader of the PQ. And I will have Montreal Mayor Soraya Martinez-Ferrada joining me in studio tomorrow, just after 3 o'clock, for our regular monthly segment, Ask the Mayor. 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And that way you get to leave a voice message there. We'll go through those. And if there are any questions there for the mayor, we'll pick those out as well. So again, if you have the iHeartRadio app, click on that red microphone button. That's our talkback button. Leave your question there, and that'll be there for us to ask as well. I will also post about this on my socials. If you want to ask a question on either Instagram or Facebook, you can. That is tomorrow, just after the 3 o'clock news, our monthly Ask the Mayor segment. Thursday. When we come back, I started the show by asking, we're going to get back to this after 4 o'clock. What do you think we do next as far as our trade battle with the U.S.? After the war of words from them, is it time for us to make a change? But before we even talk about that, let's talk about the items that are now, as of today, being banned in the U.S. and how this will affect Canadian jobs and businesses. Ian Lee from Carleton University on that next.
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1: All right, it's time to say good afternoon to Ian Lee. We have spoken before. He's an assistant professor at the Sprott School of Business at Carleton University. And Mr. Lee, first of all, thanks for your time this afternoon. And I want to begin with a question I asked our listeners about whether it's time. Some people are suggesting now. We had that announcement yesterday in Stelco, or by Stelco, the 350 jobs that will be lost in the steel sector. And the thinking is, well, you know what, maybe it's time to start backing down a little bit, you know, elbows up, maybe elbows to our side. I'd like to know what you think about this, given the fact that the latest round of products being banned, so whiskey, wine, beer, are now in effect. I imagine there'll be some jobs lost as a result of this as well. What do you think?
27: This is my view, and I want to make it very clear to your listeners. No, I'm not saying let's lie down on the railroad tracks and let Trump stomp all over us. I am not saying that. No, I'm not a Trump supporter. I think that tariffs are the dumbest and stupidest form of taxation. Going back 250 years, I've supported every free trade agreement since 1988, and free trade agreements are the exact opposite of tariffs because free trade agreements remove tariffs. Okay, I've got that out of the way.
1: All right.
27: I think our retaliation is taking us down the wrong road. Our approach to the looking at the whole relationship with the states, we've trapped ourselves, I think, into this, well, he punched us and said insulting things to us, so, well, we've got to respond back, right? He disrespected me, so I got to disrespect him now. And that's just not very strategic. And I think it takes us down the wrong road. It doesn't take us to an off-ramp to what? Is this a game of disrespect? Is this about egos of two sets of leaders? Surely we can agree that this whole discussion is about something vastly bigger than whether one leader or set of leaders is disrespecting another. We are a 10th or 11th largest economy on planet Earth, dealing with the largest economy on planet Earth. And we should be looking and being much more strategic and looking at the big prize. The big prize is to go to the Stanley Cup and win the Stanley Cup, to use a hockey analogy. We're not playing Stanley Cup hockey here. We're getting into it's like two guys on the hockey team fighting each other, and they've lost track of the fact that they're both hurting their own teams.
1: Well, I want to stop you, except for the fact that the U.S. won't admit that we're being hurt. You know that Donald Trump refrain, Mr. Lee, about we don't need anything Canada has. So this seems to be like a one-way fight.
27: Well, I want to make a distinction here, and I realize it's a judgment on my part. Maybe I'm completely wrong. People can decide that. But I think we have to distinguish between Donald Trump, the bloviator, and Donald Trump, the decision maker. These aren't words. I'm not playing with words. He says all kinds of crazy things on his Truth Social or whatever it's called and in ad hoc press conferences. Then he actually makes legal decisions, an executive order signed by the president is determined by the courts in the past to be a legal decision like a law or a bill or a regulation. So he says all kinds of crazy things, as I said, verbally. We have to discount those, set them aside, ignore them, and look at, in other words, it's the old adage, don't look at what the person is saying, look at what they're doing.
1: Right.
27: And we got to look at what he's doing. It's what he's doing that's critical. And we've been sidetracked. You know, John Diefenbaker had this great quote like 60 years ago. Big game hunters do not get distracted by rabbit tracks. We have been distracted by rabbit tracks and the silliness and the nonsense that comes out of Trump's mouth, and we're taking it way, way too seriously. Ignore it. Just bloody well ignore it. Focus on what he actually does, because, yes, that does can hurt us. An executive order to sign tariffs, yes, that's real. That's the real McCoy. That's what hurts us. And so we've got to, I believe, get back to the negotiating table. Carney has said so himself. And we've got to start to negotiate a deal. And that's, I know I'm going to upset some people. That's going to involve some trade-offs. When you get into negotiations, and I've been involved with labor management negotiations, and this is going to sound weird, I'm divorced. I've gone through divorce negotiations, and anyone who says that there aren't negotiations in divorce has clearly never been through a divorce. Yeah. And mine was amicable. Let me, full disclosure, my former wife's a wonderful human being, so this isn't sour grapes. But when you are in a divorce situation, you are negotiating. I want this. No, I want this. You want that. Okay, it's only one person, but the principles and the concepts remain. It is an exchange of negotiations. And it's just as true at the national level when we're engaged in trade negotiations. Unfortunately, I've heard leaders say, we are not going to give Donald Trump one inch. Well, if that's the case, then just give up, go home, and say, forget it. Because that's not negotiations. Any labor, union, or company that would do that is going to be seen to be bargaining in bad faith. Well, why are you bargaining if you're not going to give an inch? So we've got to reframe this and say, let's ignore all the silly things that are coming out of his mouth, focus on what he's actually doing. And right now, just to put some hard data on the table, we have one of the lowest average tariff regimes in the world. So yes, Donald Trump's saying all kinds of nonsensical things, but when you look at what the Trump administration has done to Canada, much as we dislike it, we have one of the lowest rates of tariffs in the world. Those are facts, everybody. Those are facts. We have to deal with facts and not some imaginary reality because we're really angry at Donald Trump.
1: I wonder, though, on the point of negotiation, and I fully understand that, for a guy who frames himself, that book, The Art of the Deal, it's all about negotiation. But when the other party sitting across the desk from you is saying, yeah, we're prepared to negotiate, here's what we want to do. You give us everything and we'll give you nothing. That's not much of a negotiation.
27: No, it isn't. And you're absolutely right. Although, and I'm not in the room. I fully acknowledge that. None of us are. But I still believe that there are negotiations that can occur, meaning both sides, because I deeply believe that there are things the United States wants from us and there's things we want from the United States, or we wouldn't be at the table. To state the obvious, if there was nothing that the U.S. wanted from us, they wouldn't be at the table in the first place. Why in God's name would you go to a negotiation if you say, there's nothing I want from you? Then what the hell are you doing there? The reason the Americans are at the table is because there's something they want. So that's not true that they don't want anything or need anything from us, because if that was the case, they would never have shown up in the first place. So we've got to figure out what are those. They need critical minerals big time, because China has them by the throat.
1: Yeah.
27: And we are third or fourth in the world of reserves of critical minerals. So we got to look in that very geopolitical, not emotional, but big picture geopolitical analysis or framework and say, okay, what are the, at the big picture level, what do they want? What do they need? We know what they don't want. They don't want supply management. Okay, maybe we can throw that under the bus because it's so trivial. And it is trivial, by the way. But then they need critical minerals. So we've got to figure out what are the big things they want and need, and what are the things that we, the big things we want. We want access to the largest economy in the world because it's right next door and our businesses need it. What do the Americans want? Well, one of them is critical minerals. I think there's other things they want too. That's the frame or I hope that Prime Minister Carney is going to adopt and get back to the table, possibly right after the U.S. elections on November, whatever it is, November 6th, I think. We're talking 4 or 5 weeks away, 6 weeks away. And I hope that they get back to the table because it's in our strategic self-interest and it's in the strategic self-interest of the United States.
1: We will leave it at that, Mr. Lee. Always appreciate your insight. Thank you so much.
27: My pleasure. Thank you for inviting
1: Ian Lee over at Carleton University. Well, you know, he feels, yeah, time for us to, you know, as I said earlier, put our tail between our legs and get back to the table. I'll bring this back, by the way, with a question to you after 4 o'clock. When we come back, Krista Makos, our CJD legal expert, joins us. Stay with us.
4: Good afternoon. It's 3:31. I'm Jason Mayoff for the CTV News Update. Two people have died after being hit by a vehicle near a Truth and Reconciliation Day march in BC. Two others were injured. Police say it had to do with a medical incident and was not malicious. It happened nearby, but was not related to the event. A 78-year-old Laval man appeared in court today in the death of his 77-year-old partner. Ranald Thibault has been charged with first-degree murder. Police were called to their Chomedey condo yesterday afternoon. Thibault was treated in hospital for non-life-threatening injuries. And Quebec is no longer offering free flu shots to everyone. They're now limited to people at high risk. Free flu shots remain available to seniors, people with certain chronic illnesses, some pregnant women, healthcare workers, and caregivers. For more news, including the party platform tracker, go to ctvnewsmontreal.ca. And with the latest from the CJAD 800 Traffic Center, here's Lorne Glazer.
6: We're seeing delays northbound 13, volume now between Cofer 2 and Henri Bourassa, and again between the 344 and 640. Southbound 13 delays there between the Vachon Bridge and Dagenais, again between Cartier and onto Route 20 on the westbound side of the 20. Difficult drive between Turcotte and Norman. We did have that accident at the Mercier Bridge exit. It has been cleared out. Eastbound side of the 20, volume now 32nd to 1st for the outbound side of the Mercier Bridge. It's busy from Ville-Saint-Pierre. Northbound the Carry, difficult its length, also off and on slowdowns on the westbound side of the Met now between Pinef and the Carry Interchange. 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
4: Your Dormivu Weather Center forecast, mainly cloudy today, the high 20 degrees, partly cloudy tonight, the low 15, and mainly sunny tomorrow, increasing cloudiness in the afternoon and the high 22. It's 18 downtown. Your next CTV News update is at 4 o'clock.
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1: Welcome back. Time for us to say good afternoon to Chris DeMacos. He's our CJAD 800 legal contributor. A couple of interesting topics today, Chris. So let's start with one that when I brought this up, going back a few months ago, I guess, I think there's pretty vociferous arguments from both sides of this issue. And this concerns this clause, a no pet clause in leases. So Quebec landlords, it states now, I guess, are legally entitled to have a no pets clause in the lease. I know this is challenged or was challenged. So how does this work out? Because you're right, there are exceptions to the rule. So if you can prove a medical disability, for example, and you have proof, that's one way to do it. But what are you seeing here in a recent judgment as to whether you absolutely had that right or not as a tenant?
30: Right. So the circumstances were that somebody was leasing out an apartment. There was about five units in this building. And this was the only individual with a pet. They had a no pet clause, in the lease itself. And this individual had a small dog with them for years, which, the landlord at the time tolerated, never allowed it, but never took any action to have that pet removed. And basically, over the years, different people started to become responsible for managing the building. And it ended up with someone who said, hey, you're not allowed having a pet here. It's in your lease. So they took them to court to try and have them evicted based on the fact that they did not want to get rid of their pet. So a brand new type of challenge was launched. Now, this is still under appeal. But what the tenant said was, hey, I don't have a medical disability, but I have the right, based on our charter, to live in my own home with the privacy and choose to live with whomever I want to live with. And it's no one's business as to whether or not I have a pet with me or not. That's private, and that's something that I'm entitled to based on our charter. So a charter argument came up to try and justify the tenant's wishes to live with their pet. And they had a whole bunch of pictures and proof that suggested that this is a pet was part of the family. It wasn't just a something that they picked up at the last second. So that being said, the court took a look at all the circumstances and said, you know what? We're not going to force this tenant to remove the dog from the lease. And now obviously the landlord is bringing that to appeal, but it's just a brand new type of defense to say, look, we have charter protections here in this country, and sometimes a pet is part of a family, and they're entitled to their privacy and what they do in their own home, even though it's a lease, they are entitled to do so. So we'll see where this ends up, but it's just a new type of defense to living in an apartment where there is a no pets clause and you have a pet.
1: Okay, so one of the things that came up when we discussed this was, landlords, I guess, calling up to say, look, there's damage done, et cetera. Here's what people don't understand, and I'm the one who has to foot the bill when the tenant leaves. Then the idea came of, putting a deposit down if you have a pet, which is illegal, as I understand it right now. You can't ask a tenant that, right, if you want to allow them to have a pet.
30: That's right.
1: So what if you were to go ahead and do it anyway and a tenant agree to it because, that's the only way you can have a pet there? Could you do that?
30: So that's one thing that people often don't understand is that you can come to any agreement that you want. The problem happens that when there's an agreement and one party doesn't agree with that. So, for example, if you choose for whatever reason to agree to terms, nothing stops you from doing that. It's just that if there's a conflict afterwards, the law takes place. But you mentioned something very important, and that was damages. And the landlord in this case was asked, can you tell us what damages you suffered as a result of this tenant having this pet in their home? Was there any damage to the property, right, any damage to the floors? And they didn't have any. They asked, does it cause any hardship to the other tenants? Is there barking? Is there noises? Is there stuff that's... And there was nothing. So, the fact of what's the inconvenience? What is the prejudice that everyone is suffering? There was none. That also weighed heavily in that judgment. So I would say this, it's highly factual. There's not a one-size-fits-all when it comes to these types of issues. There's a lot that goes into it. We're talking about people. We're talking about where they live. We're talking about other tenants that are involved. So there's a lot of factual-based evidence that, jurisprudence is important, but you have to be able to understand that every situation is unique,
1: yeah,
30: and it's not a one-size-fits-all.
1: By the way, as I said off the top, correct me if I'm wrong, this is certainly, it's being looked at by the government, right? There may be a decision, that changes, I guess, depending, but for now, courts are governed by the rule the way it stands right now.
30: They're governed, and what courts often use to be able to either confirm and stay in line with or to kind of veer off and maybe have a different precedent is the facts. They take a look at the situation and say, this situation,
1: okay,
30: I distinguish it from the previous ones because of facts A, B, and C. And that gives them the leeway to decide any way they want to.
1: Okay, I want to go to the other topic, which is interesting as well. You're right that from January to July this year, there were almost 70,000 consumer proposals compared with 21,000 consumer bankruptcies, so roughly two-thirds as many. Explain, if we could, first of all, the difference for people who don't know. What's a consumer proposal as opposed to a bankruptcy filing?
30: Right. So very simple. Bankruptcy is when you go see a bankruptcy trustee. You can't afford to pay your obligations, your debts. You basically hand over all of your assets, save for some essentials. You hand those over to the trustee. Your car, whatever assets you have, and you start from scratch, you get your debt erased. A proposal, which is what everyone opts for if they can, is basically a bankruptcy trustee. You sit down with them. They take a look at all your debt. Obviously, you can't pay all of it. And they make an offer to all of your creditors, credit card companies, loans, all this stuff. And they say, hey, this individual can pay you 25 cents on the dollar. And they can do so over the next 3 years. And they'll make a payment that'll be distributed to all of you. And usually the creditors, if it's reasonable, accept because they're not going to get anything anyways.
1: Right.
30: And it allows you to keep all of your assets. Now, that being said, there's been talks now, because it's so popular and there's so much on the rise, there's been talks about the government taking a look at this and saying, hey, there might be some abuse here. People filing multiple proposals. They do one, a few years later, they run up the debt again, do a second one, a third one. So we're seeing more and more people really having difficulty making ends meet. That's to be expected given what's happened recently with all the inflation and all the job numbers. But that being said, if anyone's listening, if you're dealing with a situation where you can't pay for your bills, you don't want to just sit back and let it all accumulate. You want to deal with this head on, and you want to meet with somebody who can give you guys options so that you can start recovering and not just, you know, keep having all of this snowball into more debt and more interest that keeps accumulating.
1: So when you said the government wants to look at this, I mean, what's the rationale for why? What's the consideration here?
30: Well, they're taking a look and saying someone with bad intentions can just decide to file these proposals, multiple proposals within a short period of time, and the lenders end up getting taken for a ride here. So if somebody files proposals, sometimes in the $100,000 range, you know, three or four, it's just somebody being reckless with their borrowing, and they understand how this works, and they're saying, you know, maybe this person is doing this on purpose. They're benefiting from it. They're taking advantage of the system that's there for the vulnerable, and they're profiting off it by accumulating, you know, assets and vacations and all these different types of things. That's not really somebody that's having a hard time making ends meet.
1: Well, who's the onus on then at that point? If you're dealing with a bankruptcy or trustee, I mean, we're assuming that they're, you know, doing the right thing based on the law the way it is, right?
30: Right. And what happens usually is when these proposals get submitted, creditors have a little bit of an understanding of what happened here and what transpired here. And how did this individual, and is it a question of they just weren't making enough, someone got sick in the family, they weren't able to work, they got laid off from their jobs. There are, you know, certain situations, but in other situations, when people are just taking liberties and living way beyond their means, and it's happened more than once, it's happened three or four times, and it doesn't look like the lessons are being learned, I think that's what the government's trying to target. It's obviously going to be a small percentage, but they're starting mm-hmm. to look at that and saying, you know, credit card companies are saying, look, they're getting off scot-free here. They're getting to keep all of the luxury items that they're buying, and they're not learning their lesson. So
1: there's the, yeah. I mean, if you're thinking of doing this, obviously someone's going to tell you the difference between a bankruptcy and, you know, on the one end and a proposal on the other.
30: Exactly.
1: And that's where the determination is made. All right, Chris, we'll leave it at that. I thank you. I appreciate it.
30: Thanks, Aaron.
1: Take care. Chris DiMacco, CJD 800 legal contributor. Let's go to traffic from the CJD Traffic Center. Check on your drive this Wednesday afternoon with Lauren Glazer. Lauren?
6: Aaron, it is a tough drive northbound to carry its length. We do have delays also southbound 25 now. Volume there starting at Beaubien into the tunnel. For the westbound side of the Met, off and on volume 2 between Lacordaire and the DeCarry interchange. On the westbound side of the TCAN, it's slower from Code for 2 onto Route 13. Northbound 13, the volume starting at the airport tunnel runs up to Henri Bourassa, again between the Vashobridge and 640. Southbound 13 delays as well between the Vashobridge and Dagenais, and between Hickmore and Autoroute 20. On the westbound side of the 20, it's a busy drive between Turcotte and Norman. For the outbound side of the Mercy Bridge, that's pretty slow starting in Ville-Saint-Pierre. Starting this Friday, visit PharmaPrix for the bonus redemption event to get more for your points, valid in-store and online. 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
1: All right, thank you, Lauren. When we come back, this is quite timely. If you've been here the past couple of days, when Mitsumi Takahashi and I chat about what's coming up in the 6 o'clock CTV News, we usually do that around 5:20. We're not doing that today, by the way. I discovered, as you perhaps did, that it turns out she is a big fan of Lego. Adult Lego. Not for kids, for grown-ups. And talked about the fact that she's been doing this for a while, and some of the things she's actually put together with are quite impressive. I think she had a complete city street, and I thought, really, I didn't know there was this kind of stuff. And of course, after talking about it, I went and looked and ended up buying adult Lego, if you can call it that. It's a replica of, I think it's a 1969 Jaguar. It is absolutely gorgeous, and I got it the other day. And I thought, well, this would be fun to put together. I haven't done Lego since my kids were little. And then I opened the box, and there are 10 bags different bags of Legos, all numbered, and I thought, oh, this is more than I expected. First bag of 10 took me almost 3 hours to do. There are a lot of little parts, and I, you know, as Mitsumi said, perhaps I should have gotten a Lego advisor to tell me how to best approach this. But regardless, the reason I bring it up, there is, I think this is the biggest in Canada, Lego, if you want to call it convention or summit, coming up in Quebec. It's happening in St. Hyacinthe. Sylvain Tremblay, who's the president of La Sommet de la Brique, which I guess is to do with Lego specifically, is going to join us and tell us all about it. Maybe you'll check it out. Big Lego convention coming to Quebec. That's next.
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1: So I want to make sure I have this next item right here, because my note says he is the president of Canada's first brick and founder of La Sommet or Le Sommet de la Brique, and I saw Lego attached to this, went to the website and saw Lego available as well. So I'm going to try to understand what's going on here. Sylvain Tremblay is on the line. Sylvain, thank you for being here this afternoon. What is this get-together, this fan convention that's coming up? What are we going to see there?
2: Hi. So what you're going to see this year, it's our second year at Saint-Hyacinthe, at the Pavillon Geffault of Espace Saint-Hyacinthe. This year, we're going to have over 90 exhibitors. Sellers, we're going to have 15 and more sellers, including some huge sellers with great selections of things to purchase. And for the first year, we've partnered with Enfant Soleil. So, and we're gonna have the presence of Alain Dumas with us, with who will be with his daughter Delphine and his 6-year-old grandson Raphael, which is a huge Lego passionate. So they're gonna represent Enfant Soleil for during the VIP event, which is pretty cool.
1: Okay, I said Lego off the top, so this is not strictly Lego, but you have some Lego there.
2: It is strictly Lego.
1: It is strictly Lego. Okay.
2: So it's an AFOL get-together, if you want. There's a convention side to it, which starts tomorrow. So convention day tomorrow and Friday during the day. And then Friday night, we've got our VIP event. And then Saturday and Sunday is grand public. So, but it's Lego only. So everything is built out of Lego bricks.
1: So you will see stuff built from Lego that have already been completed. Is there someone building Lego? Are there videos showing people, you know, what Legos are, you know, are new or old, or how does that work?
2: So you've

0: fact that Lego has become the biggest adult toy going these days, right? They own that toy segment. I didn't even know Lego was a thing for adults. I thought it was still about kids. That's not at all the case.
1: No, because you know what? The Lego was very popular in the 70s and 80s. And what do you think turned out? These guys from the 80s are now 50, 60.
0: Right, they all grew
1: so
0: up.
1: So they've got money in their pocket, and they got money to spend, and Lego is still for sale. So, so there's a lot of adult fan of Lego.
0: So the idea would be if I want to go and I want to just get into Lego or see what's there, there'll be a pretty wide selection of Lego, like never mind what's been built, but I mean that you could actually buy?
1: Yeah. There's more than 15 sellers over there. So most of them are selling original Lego product, new sealed, or even some used sets that you can buy for a little less than the value of a new set sealed. So that's interesting as well.
0: And I also understand Lego's become kind of expensive. I mentioned the other day I went ahead and bought because I heard from one of our people here on the show that she was building Lego and has been for years, and I thought I should give this a try. And I bought it's like a Jaguar convertible from 1969, I think. It cost $200.
1: Yeah. They do sell for a lot now. And just talking like that, we will have on site, we, Canada First Bricks, will be selling a model called the Skull from Bricker Builds. 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And we're going to have it there, subsidized by Bricker Builds, and we're going to sell it for $70 Canadian, giving away $20 per model to Enfant Soleil.
0: What is Bricker Builds? Sorry.
1: Okay, sorry. Bricker Builds is a group of passionate Lego passionate that came together in the U.S. and started doing models together and sell them online. So they got now about 500 SKUs.
0: Wow. And I took a look, as I said, at the webpage. You have some Lego that's actually, I think one of them was going back to the 1980s, still in a box, right? You have some old stuff, too, for sale?
1: Yeah, at Canada First Bricks, yes. We won't move that stuff to Saint-Hyacinthe because we already have tons of stuff to move there, so we're not moving the entire store over there. But yeah, we've got some pretty unique stuff in our Canada First Brick store. You can find that on our website.
0: But at the actual site, can I buy a vintage Lego set? Will I be able to?
1: Yeah, of course. If it's for sale in our store, you can buy it, of course.
0: Okay. And for people listening who have never done this before as adults, right, and are now sort of getting into it, what would you recommend? I mean, the one I got is going to take me forever. I joke it's going to take me till Christmas to finish it. What would you recommend as a good sort of entry for an adult who want to start with Lego?
1: I would go for an architecture set myself if I were to start. Because usually they're pretty sturdy. They're pretty easy to build, and it's interesting to build these guys. Of course, there's like architecture that is the Paris...
0: The Eiffel Tower?
1: Yeah, the Eiffel Tower, but it's like almost $1,000, and yeah.
0: I'm sorry, it's what?
1: It's almost $1,000 for sale on
0: Lego. I don't want to buy the real Eiffel Tower. I want to buy the Lego set still then.
1: Yeah, so it's for sale for an expensive price on Lego.com, and that wouldn't be a go-to for a newbie building Legos.
0: So if you said an architecture one, pick a generic one, what would it be? Like the Arc de Triomphe, maybe? That can't be that many pieces to that.
1: Yeah, or New York City skyline or stuff like that.
0: Not a bad place to start.
1: Yeah, that's it. And for this weekend, again, Friday, we're going to attend start with the VIP night. Limited number of visitors at Le Sommet de la Brique. And you will have the presence of the 501 Legion that will there be walking there. Mm-hmm. So that's pretty fun. And Saturday it's 9 a.m. to 4 p.m. and Sunday 10 a.m. to 4 p.m.
0: Okay.
1: at public days.
0: You have to pay to get in?
1: Yeah, $20 tax in for an adult.
0: Okay.
1: Again, $1 per ticket goes to Enfant Soleil.
0: Okay.
1: And it's like $17, I believe, for a teenager and even lower for a lower age kid.
0: And it's in Saint-Hyacinthe, as we say in French, Saint-Hyacinthe.
1: Yeah, Saint-Hyacinthe.
0: There you go.
1: Yeah, exactly, at l'Espace Saint-Hyacinthe, the Pavillon Geffaut.
0: Lego Fest coming up. All right, Sylvain, thank you so much.
1: You can find the ticket on CanadaFirstBricks.com and click Le Sommet de la Brique on top of the page.
0: CanadaFirstBricks.com. Got it.
1: Thank you so much.
0: Good luck. Have a great weekend.
1: Thank you.
0: All right. There you go. I think I might take a drive out there, Saint-Hyacinthe, see what's going on at Lego Fest. Can you believe it cost $1,000 for a Lego set for the Eiffel Tower? Didn't Mitsumi say she built the Eiffel Tower? We have to have a talk. Let's get to news after that. We'll come back and check in with Jim Menny. That's next.
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3: 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I'm Jason Mayoff with a CTV News update. Mainly cloudy tonight. It is 18 downtown. Weather details in minutes. Here's what's making news right now. Sentencing for a trucker who killed a mother and her son in a crash. A Laval man charged with murder in the death of his partner. And this is the National Day for Truth and Reconciliation. The latest from the CJAD 800 Traffic Center. Here's Lauren Glazer.
4: We're seeing delays westbound side of the 20 between Turcotte and Norman, and again between Morgan and Il Perreault. On the eastbound side of the 20, volume there between 43rd and 1st Avenue. For the outbound side of the Mercier Bridge, it's a slow drive starting at Ville-Saint-Pierre for northbound the Carry. That is difficult its length. Southbound 25, volume now between Yves Prévost and the tunnel. We do have delays for the outbound side of the Jean Cartier Bridge starting St. Joseph, I'm Papineau South. Westbound Met, volume there between Lacordaire and the DeCarry Interchange. Also some volume on the westbound side of the TCAN, starting at Cavendish, running out to Autoroute 13. 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
3: In the news, a truck driver has been sentenced to 6 years in prison for a crash on Highway 30 in Brossard 4 years ago that killed a mother and her 11-year-old son. Baljeet Singh pleaded guilty to 5 charges after admitting he was playing a game on his phone at the time. His truck hit 7 vehicles near a construction zone and seriously injured 3 other people. The sentence also includes a 10-year driving ban. The Crown has laid a first-degree murder charge against a 78-year-old Laval man. Police discovered Ronald Thibault's 77-year-old partner dead inside their Chomedey condo yesterday afternoon. Thibault was taken to hospital with non-life-threatening injuries. Ceremonies were held in Montreal and across Canada in recognition of the National Day for Truth and Reconciliation to honor the survivors of residential schools. This is what it sounded like during the march in Montreal. The day is to honor more than 150,000 Indigenous children who were separated from their families and communities and sent to church-run residential schools. Abuse, malnutrition, and inadequate health care were rampant at the schools. Speaking at an event in Ottawa, 70-year-old third-generation residential school survivor Jackie Bouvier urged Canadians to support Indigenous communities every day, not just on days of remembrance.
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3: Bouvier attended the Catholic church-run Beauval Indian Residential School in northern Saskatchewan, where she suffered abuse. There was an incident near one Truth and Reconciliation event in BC today where someone drove into several vehicles. CTV's Carolyn Jarvis says the vehicle also ran into 4 pedestrians.
6: 2 of those people have been declared deceased. 2 others are injured, and though it was nearby, this is unrelated to the Truth and Reconciliation event that was happening. According to Delta Police, this appears to be a medical incident, not malicious.
3: The party leaders in the Quebec election campaign were talking about truth and reconciliation today. Here's Quebec Solidaire's Ruba Ghazal.
7: For this important day of truth and reconciliation is to listen to First Nation. First Nation leaders said that their issues are forgotten, and this is unacceptable.
3: PQ leader Paul St-Pierre Plamondon says if elected, he would support the vitality of Indigenous languages, in part by offering classes at the elementary and high school levels. The Conservatives' Éric Duhaime says his party would do several things, including recognizing Indigenous peoples in a Quebec constitution.
8: We also want to make sure that they are partners in economic development, just like it happens much more out west, for example. We want to make sure that they benefit from the exploitation of the resources on our territories.
3: CAQ leader Christine Fréchette says all Indigenous nations are true partners with the Quebec government, and they need to work together more closely. And a court has granted a stay of execution for Tennessee death row inmate Krista Pike. The decision came after the U.S. Supreme Court denied Pike's final request to stop her execution, and the governor denied clemency. Pike was sentenced to death for the 1995 murder of a training school classmate. She was set to become the first woman executed in Tennessee in more than 200 years. For interviews and other audio, go to cjad800.com or download the iHeartRadio app. Your Domevu Weather Center forecast, mainly cloudy tonight, clearing before morning, the low 15, mainly sunny tomorrow, increasing cloudiness in the afternoon, the high 22, and for Friday, rain and the high 17. It's 18 downtown. For all the news during the day, stream us on your smart speaker. Just say play CJAD 800. 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
13: That is James Benny. He is over at the Montreal Gazette. And Jim, before we jump into it, let me just peel back to this. I'm going to stop talking about this, I promise. Lego, I begun. Yeah. I threw bag one, which took me far too long. But thank you for sending me the picture of your wife, who's apparently addicted to this as well, because she uses bowls.
14: Okay, but here's the thing, Aaron.
13: Yeah.
14: Aaron, there's bowls. And I'm so happy to see you embracing this. And I don't know if you're going to drive down to St. Hyacinthe or not, but I think you should understand one thing right now, because I heard you kind of not freaking out, but a little impressed by the fact that the Eiffel Tower sold for about $1,000, okay? Yeah. Right now, the hottest Lego is coming out November 1st, okay? The Sagrada Familia, it's a replica of the cathedral in Barcelona. 12,000 pieces, okay? $1,100 Canadian.
13: Okay. No, but...
14: And it's going to be in my basement.
13: Is it real? Okay, there you go. What is this thing called? The what?
14: The Sagrada Familia. It's this huge cathedral in Barcelona.
13: In Barcelona.
14: It took 100 years to build.
13: Okay.
14: And it only opened, I think, Pope Leo consecrated it, I think, a few months back. It's huge. But you go in, there's interiors, there's stained glass. I'm looking at it now. It's crazy.
13: By the way, it took 100 years to build the original, which is roughly how long it would take me to build this one. So there's really no point, perhaps, in that.
14: I'm optimistic, though, about the Jag.
13: Do you do this with your wife, or does she do this alone?
14: You know, we used to do it originally, but the thing about Lego is, moment donné, you're on your own. So I figured, okay, you know what? My job right now is if a piece drops, I have to go look for it because my eyes are better.
13: Okay. I also learned to do that in bright light. I was not aware this was a necessary.
14: Yes, sir. And bowls. Even. You're right on the bowls, my friend.
13: And thank you for Mitsumi suggesting she didn't know I needed a Lego advisor, but apparently I do. All right, look, I don't know what's been said today on the campaign trail. I had a chance actually to talk to Charles Millard earlier today. I think he is gaining ground. I think there were internal polls, at least he suggested, are showing they're doing better than the most recent polls as well. And I don't know if that's just, you know, loose talk or a fact that their polls show that.
14: Well, he was kind of on fire. He was kind of on fire today. You don't hear me say that very often. But thanks to, he's only as good as his material, and his material is coming from Paul Saint-Pierre Plamondon, head of the Parti du Québécois. First of all, he's going to, you know, if he's premier of Quebec, he's going to cut ties with the monarchy. He's going to eliminate the position of lieutenant governor. He's going to take her salary and, I don't know, put it towards some noble cause of furthering the Quebec nation. Here's the problem. We're still a part of Canada, Monsieur Saint-Pierre Plamondon, and we have to have a lieutenant governor. It's not for fun. It's not because we worship the monarchy. It's because our system of government requires royal assent to our laws. And the only way you can do this is to negotiate with Canada. So good luck with that. But whether you like it or not, until you have your referendum, until you win your referendum, you're stuck with a lieutenant governor because you're stuck living in Canada. That's the first thing. The second thing is that I don't know if you heard about the interview Mark Carney gave to the New York Times where he suggests, no, we have our immigration system, seems to be under control. We're going to take a look at whether we should resume controlled increases in negotiation. Well, Monsieur Paul Saint-Pierre Plamondon goes off the deep end. You've got to call. You've got to speak to Quebec. We have our blah, blah, blah, blah, blah. And to be fair, Christine Trichet did the same thing, right? Because, like I say, the difference between a Quebec nationalist and separatist is that the former is just too chicken to hold the referendum. All that said, what do we see today? We see Charles Mignard basically saying, oh, look, the old PSPP is back. The guy who likes to make this chicane, the guy who likes to cause arguments, the guy who likes to have confrontations with Ottawa. And plus, the head of the PQ has also done something in the finest traditions of Coalition Avenir Quebec. He's flip-flopped on the infamous third link, Aaron. The PQ was telling the people up in the Quebec City region, you know, you'll have a third link. It's going to be exclusively public transit. But then he turns around, I think it was last week, and basically says, and I think we can use this verb on the radio, Aaron, if it's in French. And I'm quoting Paul Saint-Pierre Plamondon, je veux pas bullshitter les gens du Québec. Okay, but it's not going to happen in a first term. You're not going to have a third link. So there you go. And I would imagine that if people were wobbly in the Quebec City area about voting PQ or conservative, he may have helped them make up their minds. But I agree with you, and I agree with Mignard. I get the impression. I don't think it's going to be a blowout. I don't think it's going to be a breakthrough. But I'd be very surprised, indeed astounded, if the PECs at this point wind up with a majority. I know we still have, four or five days left. A lot can happen. A lot has happened. Yeah. But it seems that unless he's being propelled by the usual cheering squad over at Quebecor, and when he has to actually interact with not even an unfriendly room, a neutral room, he tends to be a bit, how can I put it, severe. This idea, we're getting rid of it, we're cutting the ties of the monarchy. No, you're not. No, you're not. Because it's one thing to turn around and say, I'm not going to take the oath of allegiance to the monarch. And indeed, it took some emergency legislation to sort of cut that out for the procedurals of the National Assembly. But the lieutenant governor does not answer to the premier of Quebec. The lieutenant governor is the monarchy's representative in Quebec, as the governor general is the monarchy's representative for Canada. And whether he's gone back, I think, or calling it the British monarchy. He used to call it the King of England. And he knows perfectly well, having been educated at Oxford University, that Charles III, whether you like it or not, is the King of Canada. So you know what? Take a deep breath. And perhaps if his handlers are smart, they'll perhaps put a lid on him between now and voting day.
13: Which is interesting, because that's what I asked you yesterday. I said, you know, here's a guy leading. I realize, you know, that 30% is not exactly a slam dunk, right? But you would think, especially given his nature, he's admitted, right? He said he's pig-headed. We've established he's a bit thin-skinned. You'd think with this little time left to go, he would stop saying anything, Jim, remember? And now here he is, a couple of issues that have come up, which I think may make some people go, Yeah, no, who cares? The monarchy, who cares? The lieutenant, and wonder what his real motivation here is, right? It's not about talking about the economy anymore. It's about this kind of stuff where a lot of people, look, his base is always going to vote for him regardless. We've established that, right? Mm-hmm. But some people may be on the edge, you know, that argument about, well, I'll vote PQ because if there's a referendum, I'm going to vote no anyway. Maybe that's how some people, we know there's some people who probably think that way, but when he says stuff like what he said over the past couple of days, you're kind of scratching your head going, what? And why?
14: Yeah, well, and not just that. I think, and we've said this many times on the show, in various situations, the most dangerous thing you can do in politics, in media, and show business is to believe your own PR. This guy has been bombarded with very, very fawning reports from a certain, you know, network. Government in waiting, next premier, looks like he's got it locked up, going to be a majority, blah, blah, blah, blah, blah. If you start believing this stuff until the votes are counted and you start behaving like you're the premier in waiting, I got news for you. It doesn't matter where you are. It doesn't matter where you live. It's Quebec or you know, Uzbekistan. People don't like people who, how can I put it, presume things and who like to sort of like get ahead of the game. The vote hasn't happened. The election hasn't happened. I'm not saying they're not going to have a majority, but right now, if you want to push yourself towards a minority government, keep mouthing off between now and Monday because it just rubs anyone the wrong way.
13: So I guess I would ask the question, you know, because I'm trying to understand how this will work, and we've talked about this before, this idea of strategic voting. Now that you think the general public has heard about this, do you think how most people vote or will vote in this election strategically, trying to keep the PQ out of a majority?
14: I know exactly how strategic voting works. I know the rationale behind it. You know, you'll vote for the, if it looks like it's between the CAC and the PQ, vote for the CAC because that way you'll keep the PQ out and you won't have a referendum. The problem is I voted on Monday. I know how this works. I know how the circuitry works. And guess what? I didn't vote strategically because I'm fed up. I'm fed up as a Quebecer of being the, and it has been that way for way too long. Oh yeah, here's your choice. Vote for Mr. Bad so you don't wind up with Mr. Worse. You know what? There's something wrong with that picture. And I think if you go in there and you've taken the trouble to go and vote, vote for the person who has earned your vote, not the person who you think is the way to sort of subvert the party that you really don't like. We didn't ask for the PQ. They have a right to exist. And if they win, they win. It's not going to be up to me or anyone else to stop them. It's going to be up to the Francophone Quebecers, frankly, who are going to turn around and say, no, we don't want to have another, you know, 4 years of this rubbish, okay? But in the meantime, I'm not going to turn around and, how can I put it, edit my vote to fit some scenario that, oh, no, well, this is very deep and clever. No. I vote for the party that I think will best represent me. If they get in, fine. If they don't, well, that's the way democracy works. But, you know, like you say, I mean, there may be people out there who will do that. There may be people out there who may say, listen, I don't want to have a referendum. But if those people aren't coming from that apparently immovable 30% of support the PQ seems to be enjoying, then guess what? We got a problem.
13: By the way, I should, the last statistic I saw on that, Jim, was that only 5% of people actually vote that way. But in Quebec, where we're talking about ridings, you know, that could move.
14: Yeah.
13: I think that number is 19 ridings, and that could decide between a minority and a majority. So
14: absolutely. And I think, and as you and I have said in other elections as well, yeah, we're clever. We have polls, we have commentary, we have insiders and this and that. One third of the electorate makes up their mind on who they're going to vote for when they have the pencil in their hands that they have to give back.
13: I'm going to let you go just really, really quick. I'm asking listeners today, in the wake of all the vitriol from American politicians, friends of Donald Trump, is it time for Canada, some people are suggesting, to start backing down on this position against the U.S.? What do you think?
14: No, absolutely not. Okay. And I love the fact that we're not overreacting. We're just sitting there. You know, it's like it's going in one ear and out the other. And I'm telling you, like I say, that's the way you drive Quebec separatists crazy. You stay here and you live your life. You want to drive the Trumpers crazy, just let it roll over. They want a reaction. Don't give them one. And they discover sooner or later that there's a lot of echo in the room where they're talking simply because no one else is paying attention.
13: James Manny at the Montreal Gazette. Jim, thank you.
14: Not to Matt.
13: Talk to you tomorrow. Traffic, CJD 800 Traffic Center. Lauren Glazer in an update. Lauren.
4: Aaron, we have delays westbound Metnan, Lacourt Air back to DeCary. Also slowdowns on the westbound side of the TCAN. Volume now between Cavendish and Ottawa Route 13 on the eastbound side of the TCAN. Volume also starting at Cavendish out to Papineau on the eastbound Met. Again between St. Michel and the Anjou Interchange. Southbound 25, pretty slow. Eve Prévost out to the tunnel. We do have a lot of volume also for northbound the Carry its length. Southbound the Carry delays there from the top to Van Horn for southbound 15. Pretty busy also between Turcotte and the Champlain. Westbound side of the 20, you are losing time. Turcotte back to Norman again between Morgan and Ile Perot. 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
13: All right, thank you very much. Just a quick reminder to you, programming note, don't forget tomorrow, just after the 3 o'clock news, we're going to be joined by Montreal Mayor Soraya Martinez-Ferrada, joining us for her regular once a month Ask the Mayor segment, which means you can ask a question of the mayor. And if you want to do that, a couple of different ways to do it. You'll be able to call then. I will post this to my social media, and you can ask a question there as well. Or you can just go to our iHeartRadio app. If you have it already, there's a little red microphone button there. That's called the talkback button. You can actually leave a voice message, like a question there, and we can play that back for the mayor. So a couple of different ways to do it. That is tomorrow, just after 3 o'clock. She will be live in studio. Ask the mayor tomorrow afternoon. Let me get to the question that started the show with today that we're going to bring back right now. I just asked you many about this. So look, if you haven't been paying attention, there is a new U.S. import ban, by the way, now taking effect, officially, I think, introduced yesterday, September 29th, on Canadian products, including alcohol, some dairy-related products, and some large motorcycles. Not things that are as big as the auto sector or steel or lumber, but yeah, they're going to hurt some Canadian businesses. That's just simply the truth. Problem is, we're now barring, or they're barring these products from coming into the U.S., right? And this is just the latest escalation in our trade war. Problem is, for some people, it seems like it's getting worse, not better. Add to that, Trump with threatening 50% tariffs on Canadian cars and steel starting next year in 2027. That steel announcement, by the way, even not current, not new, 350 jobs lost at Selco, the Canadian steel company in Hamilton yesterday, 350 jobs. And Trump has also, of course, done a lot of other stuff as well. This is just, I'm sure, not new, pushing for closer ties. He laughed at Canada. He called our decision to look for closer ties with Europe laughable. He's publicly told Bombardier to build in America or lose access to the U.S. market. And just last week, he accused Canada of destroying itself over immigration. He made it seem like we were taking in millions and millions of immigrants undocumented. That's kind of what he implied. And then I will point out beyond that, our own industry minister, Melanie Joly, admitted this week that these tariffs, the ones we have now, the new bans as well, they might actually outlast Donald Trump's presidency altogether. And that's something worth noting, right? This idea, and this is what Paul St-Pierre Plamondon is pushing as well, right? Saying there won't be a separation referendum until Donald Trump is out of office. And the question then becomes, what's the guarantee that it's any different or any better, that anything changes once he's no longer in office? The answer to that question is, there is no guarantee. Now, beyond Donald Trump, there's, of course, the vitriol from a variety of Donald Trump acolytes, from Howard Nutnick to Jameson Greer. He's actually not that bad, but others, including Peter Navarro. So we thought we'd just bring you back up to date so I can get to the question. Here's some of what American politicians, friends of Donald Trump, economic advisors that Donald Trump have said about Canada.
15: They are one of the worst countries in the world to deal with.
16: Your country screws us. You're the problem. Look in the mirror at your tariff codes. You are the problem.
17: We look forward to the United States beating our soon-to-be 51st state, Canada.
18: What we've said to Canada is stop it. Stop taking advantage of America. It's over.
19: After a year of that retaliation, we've said enough.
20: They came in and they wanted more, and we weren't prepared to do that.
21: Good for them. That is like the worst strategy I've ever heard. They suck.
22: And my guess will be, as soon as his elections are over, you're going to see a plane full of Canadian negotiators flying down and go, come on, come on, we'll give it to you before your election. We're just being used by them.
23: Needless to say, Canada has totally lost the plot. Maybe if they are ever threatened or attacked, I mean, does America say, well, you're not good partners, you're on your own?
24: Canada's nasty. They are, they're nasty. People think Canada, they're nasty. People, I love the people, but they're nasty. Nasty leadership.
13: Yeah, there you go. And then to add insult to injury, yesterday, Peter Navarro, economic advisor to Donald Trump, highly placed, thought he'd throw a little more flame or a little more oil on the fire, if you will.
25: Do you really want to spend any time on Canada? Because
0: Canada economically is like a rowboat. We're an aircraft carrier. Well, how's that going to end? Any Canadians here, like, please, if you're on K Street, get the hell out of our country. Because the problem you have is you lobby this country, and you've been successful in the past, and you think you can keep doing that. Memo to Canada, you cannot do that, okay? That game is up, and if you interfere in our elections in Maine or Michigan, you will pay even more dearly.
13: Hey, memo to Pierre Navarro, don't threaten Canada. But through all of this, Prime Minister Carney has held the line, right? We have retaliatory tariffs of our own. We've talked of reducing our reliance on the U.S., floating the idea of a new relationship with Europe. His message has been consistent. Canada won't be bullied. And for a majority of Canadians, that has felt like exactly the right response. Stand up, don't blink, protect our sovereignty. But that was then, and this is now. And now, there seems to be a suggestion that maybe, just maybe, it's time to start backing off that approach. That we've made our point, but given that things are not necessarily getting measurably better, we should consider taking a step back. And that step back would mean to negotiate or begin negotiating with the U.S., even if it means that we're going to be portrayed, and I'm sure we will be, as having put our tail between our legs to come back to the negotiating table. So my question to you today is pretty simple. At what point does standing firm, as we have been, stop being strength and instead start being stubbornness? Stubbornness that is now costing real Canadian jobs. If you've supported Mark Carney's hard line up until now, are you, like some others, starting to wonder if it's time to just give a bit, to stop the bleeding? Or do you think that backing down now would be the worst mistake Canada could make? What's your take? 790-0800-514-790-0800 for your texts. Do we start backing down at least a little bit? Or would that be the biggest mistake we make as we try to negotiate with the U.S.? Your calls, your texts when we come back.
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2: Good afternoon. It's 4:30. I'm Jason Mayoff of the CTV News Update. The truck driver who killed two people in a 2022 crash on Highway 30 in Brossard has been sentenced to 6 years in prison. Baljeet Singh is also banned from driving for 10 years. Singh admitted he was playing a game on his phone at the time of the incident. Laval police say a 78-year-old man has been charged with first-degree murder in the death of his 77-year-old partner. Ronald Thibault was charged after officers found the woman dead and Thibault injured inside a condo in Chomedey yesterday. Late last week, a woman in downtown Montreal was also killed in her own condo. And there were ceremonies today commemorating the National Day for Truth and Reconciliation in Montreal and across Canada. Orange Shirt Day is the day we honor the survivors of residential schools and the Indigenous children who never made it home. For more news, including the party platform tracker, go to ctvnewsmontreal.ca. 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
3: We're seeing delays westbound side of the 20, starting at Turcotte to Norman. More volume now between Morgan and Île-Perrot. Eastbound side of the 20, volume 2 from 32nd to 1st, but the outbound side of the Mercier Bridge, pretty slow from Ville-Saint-Pierre. Northbound the Carry, difficult its length. Also delays on the eastbound side of the TCAN. The volume starts at Cavendish, rolls all the way off and on out to the Anjou Interchange. Delays due on the westbound side of the Met, Lacourt Air back to the Carry for the westbound side of the TCAN. It's pretty busy between Cavendish and Ottawa 13. 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
2: Your Dormivu Weather Center forecast, mainly cloudy tonight, clearing before morning, the low 15. Mainly sunny tomorrow, increasing cloudiness in the afternoon, the high 22. And Friday, rain and the high 17. It's 17 downtown. Your next CTV News update is at 5 o'clock.
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15: I don't think it's the time whatsoever to start thinking about giving in at all.
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18: I think we have to back down a little bit.
19: I think we need to hold the line with the United States.
20: We absolutely have to hold the line. We cannot back out.
15: Giving in now is like just giving them more room for them to screw us down the line because they're going to just say, well, look, they give in, they'll keep giving in.
21: End the BS, man. Millions of citizens can't afford groceries because two countries are pitter-pattering back and forth about which flag should be higher.
20: Canada is willing to negotiate.
22: If we go back to the negotiating table, what are we negotiating? I mean, he says he doesn't want our stuff.
18: We need to find a deal for Canada with the U.S., and doing little jabs against Trump is not working in our favor.
22: What we have to do is cut off all oil, all potash, all electricity to them, and let's see what they do after that.
20: With any luck, with the midterms coming up, hopefully they'll be able to put a muzzle and a leash on Donald Trump, and we can make progress. But until then, we hold the line.
19: Negotiate at the table? Absolutely, I think we should. Compromise? Where it makes sense. Capitulate? Heck no.
13: Wow, really interesting range of takes there on the question when I first asked it this afternoon after 2 o'clock. I'm asking again now, what do you think? The suggestion is, and the vitriol's been turned up, you know, the Peter Navarro clip the other day, which is basically telling all Canadian, I think he talked to lobbyists, go the hell home. It hasn't stopped. It's come from a variety of people around Donald Trump, including Howard Nodick, including all the other people there, basically calling us out. So now the suggestion is, and yesterday, maybe what set this off, was the announcement by Stelco, steel producer in Hamilton, that 350 jobs will be lost. And then you wonder to yourself, now there's a new ban on alcohol, some, you know, motorcycles, some other, and not giant ones like steel and lumber and automaking, but yeah, there probably will be some jobs affected. And let's face it, the government has already said to us, yeah, this is going to happen. We know it's to be expected. So what do you think? Some people are suggesting maybe it is time for Canada to at least consider backing down a little bit. Something we have not done at all. It's been elbows up since Mark Carney got into office. And now the question is, okay, we showed what we're made of here. Maybe we can also say that we got to back down a little bit. Give them something, at least something, to be able to get back to the table. Because I think we know what would happen. If we gave something, Donald Trump would claim he won everything anyway. And that's fine. Because as you know, has been pointed out, what he says and what he does, referring to Donald Trump, are more often than not two very different things. Give him a win. He can call whatever he wants. So what do you think? Do we back down now at least a little bit, or do we not? If we do it, is that the worst mistake we can make, which is, as some people believe, yeah, that's the case. Let me go to the phone, 790-0800. Mark, what do you think? Do we back down, or do we stay elbows up?
23: I would say just stay the course. And, you know, I can't add much to what you've said. I mean, if they go back to the bargaining table, I mean, look, regardless of what Canada does, America is, or Trump is going to do what he's doing. And I'm telling you, they have more leverage. There's nothing really we can do. So you might as well just stay the course, because whether you go to the table or not, they're still going to come pounding through. Yeah. And you've heard about what's happening there. They spent billions of dollars on a huge plant, and they're talking about how they created thousands of more jobs. While we're losing jobs, they have a lot of leverage. So we might as well just stay the course
13: Okay. And
23: see what happens.
13: Good enough. I appreciate the call, Mark. Thank you. Brad, what about you? What do you think?
24: Hi, Aaron. I definitely think we should stay the course, because here's the thing. How do you negotiate with somebody who says nasty things? Mark Carney even said himself he would go back to the table and negotiate if they speak to him properly. Trump is not speaking like a president. He's speaking like a classless lowlife. And all this insulting us, calling us nasty, he's a big-time liar and a felon. That's nasty, not us. I'm proud of what Mark Carney is doing.
13: Okay. All right. I leave it at that. Thank you, Brad. Steve, how about you? What do you think?
30: Well, I don't think there are negotiations now. There were negotiations, and we did give a little bit then, and we gave enough where we thought we had a deal. And then at the last minute, Trump came through with the other two stooges and just blew it out of the water. So, you know, what does Trump want? He wants Canada. He doesn't want a trade deal. Anything we give him just makes it easier and moves up the date that he thinks he'll actually get Canada. So we can't give him anything. We can just continue to be polite, continue to wait, and make it continuously clear that every time they do something, it'll be even worse because we'll match it one way or the other. If we don't do that, we just, you know, move up the date that he actually gets the country, and nobody really, well, that's not true. Between 12 and 20% possibly wouldn't mind being American, especially if the economy got a little bit too tough, but the rest of us don't want that. And there is the midterm coming, right? And that will probably take away a lot of his power. We'll see how much soon, okay. But we can't give in.
13: Stay the course.
30: Yes, sir.
13: Okay. Thank you, Steve. Robert, how about you? What do you think?
0: Well, I think that we should stay the course. Wow. Because if you give in now, even an inch, they'll take you and they'll sweep the floor with you. I think they should stay the course, and they should break up the interprovincial barriers. And I would really like Val's opinion, too.
13: Well, if she calls up, I'll let you know what her opinion is, speaking of my wife. Thank you, Robert. Roger, how about you? What do you think? Everyone so far has said, stick to our guns. Don't back down.
1: Well, Aaron, I agree with that. I think we should stick to our guns. When I listened to that university professor...
13: Ian Lee?
1: From Carleton, yeah. I thought of an expression my dad used to say, Claude DeRosier, he used to say, he's educated beyond his intelligence. And the guy was almost implying that it was a battle of egos between Trump and Carney. Carney is a strategist. He's a smart guy. He gave in for the bridge. That was a substantial concession on our part. But he knew he had to give Trump a win. And if you give him other wins, it doesn't matter. He'll come back and, destroy everything, all the negotiation. I think your previous caller is right. I think Trump just wants Canada. There's no... So I say stay the course, you know.
13: Okay. Stay the course. I got it. Listen, to your reference of Ian Lee, for people who didn't hear that interview... He has a very different take on this, right? He thinks it's time for us to sort of, like, let's move ahead here. We got to give him something. We're not getting anything. He said this.
5: I think our retaliation is taking us down the wrong road. We've trapped ourselves, I think, into this. Well, he punched us and said insulting things to us. So, well, we've got to respond back, right? He disrespected me, so I got to disrespect him now. And that's just not very strategic. And I think it takes us down the wrong road. It doesn't take us to an off-ramp. Is this a game of disrespect? Is this about egos of two sets of leaders? Surely we can agree this whole discussion is about something vastly bigger than whether one leader or set of leaders is disrespecting another. And we should be looking and being much more strategic and looking at the big prize.
13: The big prize, getting a deal done, is, I guess, the big prize. So there you hear. He's a professor over at Carleton. That's Ian Lee. I want to know what you think. I'm reading some texts here as well, 514-790-0800. This one says, I really don't think Carney's method has worked. It doesn't seem like the Americans care whether Canada thinks it could be bullied or not. And let's not forget, at the end of the day, Canada needs the U.S. more than the U.S. needs Canada. And Canada will still be here even when the prime minister is long gone. So why should we suffer because he's going to prove his point? That's from Anne. Well, Donald Trump will be gone in a while, too. But again, there's no guarantee that anything changes with American politics as far as a trade relationship with Canada is concerned either, to be fair. So fair point. Another one. If you back down now, you lose it all. As soon as the orange bully sees a crack, he will run you over. Don't get into a fight if you're afraid to get punched in the face. Back to the phone. Nick, what do you think? Do we back down or do we keep our elbows up where they have been all along?
6: All right. Well, I'm going to ask everybody a general question. Everybody, I've noticed that they're saying, let's keep towing the line. Well, what about if it's your wife, your husband, your child about to lose their job? Then we're going to be like, oh, wait, hold on. What about if you can't make those mortgage payments? You know what? It is a battle of two egos. Both men have made a lot of money. We have to stop and take a step back. We really need to understand what the everyday person needs. And I'm going to be honest, we have two major issues coming up here in Canada. Next Monday, we have a major decision to make in our provincial election. We elect the wrong person. I'm not saying who. Let's say he's the person at the PQ. And that's a big crack.
13: Uh-huh.
6: a huge opening. Alberta's going to be voting maybe for or against separating.
13: Yeah.
6: That is two major provinces that have humongous natural resources.
13: Yeah.
6: Don't you think Donald Trump would be more than happy to invite those two provinces to a table separately?
13: In other words, deal with them without dealing with Canada as a country?
6: Absolutely. Uh-huh. Think about it. You got the oil on one side, you got the electricity, water, and everything else that we have on this side. And guess what? People want to talk, instead of talking about the real issues, the poor people on Notre Dame, in the tents, the cost of living, the this, the that. What are we talking about here?
13: Wow.
6: Referendum. Donald Trump is sitting back and saying, you just keep on doing that. You just keep on doing that.
13: Okay.
6: Vote for your little friend there and see what happens.
13: Okay. Yeah. Thank you. Nick brought a lot of stuff into that particular one. Okay. Let me go back to the phone. Robert's on the line, I think. Is it Robert now? Or Robert, are you there?
2: Yes, I am.
13: What do you think?
2: Well, I've been listening to a lot of this, and there's a lot of talk, but I think we got to keep it going. The reason is, if you're bullied and you start giving in after you've taken a stand, that bully's just going to come back after you a whole lot harder.
13: Yeah, that's a fair point, right? What's to stop you from asking or getting even more if you back down?
2: Exactly. The talk about the 51st state. I don't want to become a 51st state, but if he turns around and starts moving forward now with anything that's going on after our stance, it won't be long and we will be. And Canada won't be here long after Carney's gone or the prime minister or whatever, because we won't be prime minister anymore. There'll be governors up here.
13: Robert, I thank you for the call. Let me squeeze in as many as I can. By the way, there is no news quiz today. It will be back tomorrow, so just to let you know. Frank is on the line. Frank, what do you think?
3: First of all, any more, I like what Carney's done so far, but any more tariffs is just going to shoot ourselves in the foot. I think what needs to be done as a good strategy would be to have Carney go on to NBC, CBS, and especially Fox and be interviewed. To think that the 30% of the population in the U.S. who are not that brilliant, why we're doing what we've done, why Trump is wrong, why Canada is fighting back, because they really don't get it. I don't know if they don't want to get it or they don't read newspapers or watch. They mustn't have access to Google or something, but I think Carney needs to explain himself to the U.S. population.
13: He's actually done more of that, I think, than any other prime minister before him, right? Going on U.S. TV, granting interviews more so than they actually has done on Canadian TV. So they obviously figure that must be important, but maybe you're right. Although now I almost think, you know, Frank, that if he was to do that, the government would look at it as a provocation.
3: I think, you know, Trump is going to do what Trump does. I mean, there's nothing we can do to please him. You know, he'll go to bed with China, he'll go to bed with Russia and North Korea, but we're the enemy. Like,
13: yeah.
3: Come on.
13: Hard to believe, isn't it? Look how times have changed. Frank, thank you. Great call. Deborah, final word goes to you. What do you think?
4: I think that we should keep going.
13: Okay, that's it?
4: No, because all Donald Trump wants is to bankrupt our economy so we can take over our country.
13: Fair. He said that before, right? Take it over economically. That's the strategy, not militarily. Deborah, thank you for your call. Let me read a couple of quick texts here before we get done. This one says, let's hold the line at least through the midterms. And that's an opinion that several of you have had. A win for Trump right now is just what he is desperate for. But don't think he'll be grateful. He'll just double down and go for the kill. Just watch him. That is from Jim, who adds, escaped Quebecer, now living in Ontario. Thank you, Jim. Another one that says, if you back down against someone who's as irrational and mentally unstable as Trump, you're digging your own grave. He'll just keep coming harder and harder, knowing that there's a chance he can get more. This is a marathon, not a sprint. That is from Scott. All right. I thank you for the calls. Appreciate your texts on this one as well. Let's go to traffic right now, see what's going on. Check on the drive. Lauren Glazer at the CJD 800 Traffic Center. Lauren?
7: Aaron, we're seeing delays northbound 13 now from Côte d'Ivoire runs out to Henri Bourassa, again between St. Rose and the 640. Southbound 13 volume as well from the Vachon Bridge down to Dagenais, again between Hickmore and Autoroute 20 for the westbound side of the Met. It does have a lot of off and on volume between Anjou and the Dakarry Interchange. Northbound Laurentian volume 2, Notre Dame up to St. Rose on the westbound side of the TCAN. You are losing some time now between Cobra 2 and Autoroute and Sources. For the westbound side of the 20 volume there between Turcotte and Norman, again between Morgan and Ile Perot. 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Your next report at 5 o'clock.
13: All right. Thank you, Lauren. We have no news quiz today, as I mentioned. Empire Gold News Quiz will return tomorrow, although I did get a note from Eddie at Empire Gold today. Again, someone walking in today, right, to Empire Gold. This is when I tell you nobody will pay you more. So this person had walked in. They had been somewhere else to get an appraisal done, and they were offered, I'm not going to say where, someplace in Laval, they were offered $2,000 for what they brought in, for their jewelry that they had brought in. They decided to go to Empire because I guess they heard me say nobody will pay you more. Well, when they left Empire, they left with a check for $4,447. They had been offered, I say it again, $2,000. That's why you go to Empire when you have jewelry to sell, gold or silver, because nobody will pay you more. EmpireGold.ca. All right. When we come back, today is, of course, the 5th Annual National Day of Truth and Reconciliation to honor the survivors of residential schools and those who never made it home. We're going to hear from Assembly of First Nations National Chief Cindy Woodhouse-Nepinak next.
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13: All right, so we're having trouble getting a hold of our guest, which is a shame. But by the way, I did tape an interview earlier today, which we will play back after 5:30 to deal with Truth and Reconciliation Day. And at that point, you're going to hear from the actual Federal Minister of Indigenous Services and something, a program that they have put in place to deal with housing issues. And obviously, you probably have heard by now, housing, Indigenous housing, a serious, serious issue. And it remains this way despite money that's been poured into programs before. Hopefully this one's a little bit different. So you will hear from Mandy Gulf-Masty. She is the federal minister.

0: you want to just let us know. I will put in a little comment section on my socials if I know how to do that. And failing that, you can also, of course, go to our iHeartRadio app. If you already have that installed, all you have to do, there's a little red microphone there on the app. If you click on that, that's what's called our talkback feature. You can actually leave a voicemail, or in this case, a voice question for the mayor, and we'll try to get that on for you as well. So that is tomorrow, Thursday, just after the 3 o'clock news. She will be in studio taking your calls, your comments for our Ask the Mayor segment. One last thing. First of all, I want to thank everybody who's so far gone out and bought one of the Historic Quebec Anglo t-shirts. It's been great. I think we're up to a couple of hundred now, last time I checked. And all of this, of course, by the Elections Quebec decision to have everyone who walks into a voting booth on election day, at least in advance polling. I wonder if this is going to change on Monday. But everyone, of course, who basically wanted to just let everybody know, I'm a Historic Quebec Anglo. The shirts originally, I first brought these out in 2019, and it happened then because François Legault and then Simon Jolin-Barrette brought up that term, Historic Quebec Anglo, which we'd never used before, and they used it to say, well, if you are one of those, you will have eligibility for English services. Historic Quebec Anglo. And when that was introduced, nobody really knew what it meant, because the premier's definition at the time was, if you had an English eligibility certificate, meaning you went to school in English, that would qualify you as a Historic Quebec Anglo and you could get service in English. It turned out to be a huge issue at the time, which spurred the shirt, which raised a lot of money. All the money, by the way, we raise ends up in Wausau, Montreal. For people, of course, who need to rely on food banks, we know that number is higher and higher every year. So that's who we turn over the money to that we raise. If you want to get your shirt, I'm wearing mine now. You can see that. Historic Quebec Anglo. I almost gave Charles Millard one this morning, and I thought, you know what? I'm not going to give you one, but if you want one, I'm happy to get you one. I didn't want to embarrass him in any way, shape, or form. Not that that would have been embarrassing, but I'm just saying. So if you want to get your own, you have a couple of options. You can go online to historicanglos.com, one word, historicanglos.com. You can order it there. Or if you happen to be an NDG and you want to go by Pigeon Cafe on Monkland Avenue, they have a few of them in there as well that you can purchase. So you could wear it on Monday if you're going to vote. It'd be fun to see if a bunch of people are wearing this. I'm not sure we're all going to get them on time if they're coming through the mail. Wonder why. But if you do want to get it at retail, you can go to Pigeon Cafe. And I think Pigeon Cafe in Pointe Claire, the big one, the West Island location, we'll have a bunch of them for tomorrow. So you'll have a chance to wear that on Monday as well. But if you do want to get it online, easy enough, historicanglos.com. And again, thanks to everyone who so far has gone on and purchased a shirt, just to kind of make a point. And I will say, I feel this isn't kind of important to add to this. So far, fair to say more than 95% of the calls that we took and texts we received from people on voting, on advance voting, when they went to vote either Sunday or Monday, were positive. There were very few incidents where someone chose not to speak French to you on purpose or gave you a hard time because you said you were Historic Anglo and they didn't believe you, or they didn't, whatever, check your name. They didn't think it was Anglo. Very, very few occasions of that. I hope that's the case come Election Day on Monday as well. We're going to get you the news when we come back. Scott Reed gets you caught up on a couple of stories in the news. Wonder what he thinks about this idea of whether Mark Carney should start backing down or not. I'll ask. That's next.
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4: Good afternoon. It's 5 o'clock. I'm Jason Mayoff for the CTV News Update. Mainly cloudy tonight. It's 17 downtown. Weather details in minutes. Here's what's making news right now. A truck driver going to jail for a crash while playing a video game. A 77-year-old man charged with murdering his wife. And a Montreal ceremony to recognize the National Day of Truth and Reconciliation. With the latest from the CJAD 800 Traffic Center, here's Lorne Glazer.
5: We're having a pretty tough time northbound the carry its length. Also delay southbound the carry from the top to Van Horn. Southbound 15 pretty slow at water from Turcotte out to the Champlain. Also delays on the westbound side of the 20 between Turcotte and Norman. Also between Morgan and Ile Perot. With the outbound side of the Mercier Bridge, pretty slow from Ville-Saint-Pierre. We have delays also southbound 25 now between Beaubien and the tunnel. On the westbound side of the Met, delays there.

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1: In the news, a truck driver has been sentenced to 6 years in prison for the 2022 Highway 30 crash in Brossard that killed two people. Baljeet Singh pleaded guilty to five charges, including two counts of dangerous driving causing death. He admitted he was playing a game on his phone at the time and didn't slow down in a construction zone before his truck hit seven vehicles. The judge has also banned him from driving for 10 years. A Laval man appeared in court today after his wife was found dead in their condo yesterday. 78-year-old Ronald Thibault is charged with the first-degree murder of 77-year-old Monique Thibault-Poirier. He was taken to hospital yesterday, suffering from non-life-threatening injuries. There were ceremonies across the country today to mark the day to and honor the Indigenous children who survived residential schools and those who never made it home. It is the National Day for Truth and Reconciliation. One of those ceremonies was in Montreal, and here's what that sounded like. Gusinahawe Sky Deer, a former Ganawage Grand Chief, says it's important that the country evolves.
2: I didn't go to residential school. I did go to what was formerly Indian Day School at one point. But, you know, it's evolved. And that's what we have to do now in the future of this country is evolve and change from, you know, the ways of what has happened. We're never going to forget, obviously. And that's what today is about, remembering the children, remembering those that never came home.
1: Truth and Reconciliation was one of the topics on the campaign trail today. Paul St-Pierre Plamondon says if elected, the PQ would offer dedicated culture and language courses in elementary and high schools and would create a university-level program by and for Indigenous peoples.
3: We're available and we're willing to work on anything. I've named the university program for First Nation knowledge and culture, but anything that can strengthen languages and cultures of the First Nations, we're there, we're available, and we understand that it might not be the same needs and demands from one nation to another, but we will make ourselves available.
1: St-Pierre Plamondon will join CJAD 800's Andrew Carter tomorrow morning at 8:40. Christine Frechette, the CAC leader, says there needs to be a new approach to managing the province's forests, and Indigenous people need to be a major partner in that. Éric Duhaime says if the Conservatives become the government next week, he would recognize Indigenous peoples in a Quebec constitution.
4: We always talk about two founding people, right, in Canada and in Quebec, and we do believe that it should be three people. And we want to make sure that the First Nations are included and that they're part of who we are.
1: Quebec Solidaire says it's an ally of Indigenous people and will listen to them and make sure what they've gone through will never be forgotten. Well, Israeli Prime Minister Benjamin Netanyahu says a pilot stabbed another pilot during a flight from the United Arab Emirates to Israel.
5: Netanyahu says, I spoke with one of the Israeli passengers. He told me the plane went into a spin and began to dive. He told me that against all odds, he managed to break into the cockpit with one of the crew members, and together they neutralized the stabbing pilot while he was trying to sabotage the plane's systems. Additional air crew members on the plane entered the cockpit and managed to stabilize the aircraft. Yasmin Aboukakis's daughter was on the plane.
6: They ran away to the guy. He took a knife and tried to kill the pilot. They take his hand and put him on the floor.
5: Netanyahu says Saudi Arabia arrested a pilot of the flight. It's not clear what motivated the attack. I'm Ed Donahue.
1: 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Mainly sunny tomorrow, increasing cloudiness in the afternoon, the high 22, and Friday, rain and the high 17. It's 17 downtown. 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
10: Welcome back. 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So, Scott, we're just 4 or 5 days away from our provincial election here. Polls, I guess the word is getting more interesting because certainly there's been a change over the past week or so. We've seen the PQ pretty much hold steady, but we've seen the CAQ fall significantly. We've seen the Liberals rise and the Conservatives rise as well. And I think that's something anyone could have foreseen about, 2 weeks ago. So you've been following this. What do you think so far?
11: I'm less shocked than we might be because CAQ really is a recent phenomenon, and it was living in this campaign off of Frechette's charisma and appeal. And once that charisma and appeal was not on display in the debates, the ass fell out of this thing. Like, let's be honest, that's like the just blunt way to put it. Yeah. And so I've been in a campaign. I've been in more than one campaign. When it's a few days out and you know you're going to lose, and I've also been in a campaign, I think back to 2018 with Kathleen Wynne, when it's a few days out and you don't know how bad you're going to lose. And that's what's going on with CAQ right now. Because there are a lot of political parties, the PQ, the Liberals, federally, the Liberals, Conservatives federally, they have a floor. You know, like, it's probably not going to get much worse than this. But the CAQ doesn't have a floor, right? Like, and so it could get really, really, really, really ugly. And I just know, like, from personal experience, you know, at first you're sort of like, you know, at the beginning of the campaign, you're like, hey, man, My idea of victory is to take that girl home with me tonight. And then it's like, I want that girl to kiss me. And then it's like, I want that girl to not spit on me as she walks by. They're in the don't spit on me as she walks by territory now. It's really grim.
10: Wasn't sure where you're going with that girl.
11: No. I scared you there. Eh?
10: A little bit, yeah. I guess my other question is, the other concern here that we're hearing a lot is the idea that, believe it or not, even the PQ with only 30% of the vote, and that's been pretty much consistent all the way through, it might have gone up a point or down a point, could in fact form a majority government, which has a lot of people scratching their head and wondering, wow, imagine 30% of people would vote for you and you're going to lead the province into a referendum on separation, which is a scary thought.
11: Yeah, no one's more fooled than me because I failed math 3 times in high school and I can't figure out how all this works. But, you know, Quebec has become Italy, right? You've got a bunch of competitive parties and, you know, the CAQ is holding a certain degree of popular vote even as it collapses. You know, the Conservatives have, I think, been the quiet story of this election campaign. And if the PQ do form a majority on, say, 31% or 32%, I think it will be because of the Conservatives, because of their share of the vote, that they took but were not able to translate into seats. So that would be my reading of this. And, you know, this is the first past the post system, and this is what happens when you get multiple parties who are reasonably competitive. You get very strange, very unpredictable outcomes, but I would not at all be surprised if they formed a majority government.
10: It does make you wonder, though. I mean, you know, one of the arguments, I guess, that people who are thinking of voting PQ, so you can understand the part about the CAQ. It's been a terrible government for 8 years. It's run up a huge deficit. There have been so many scandals, right? You get the fact that people eventually woke up to that realization. I couldn't believe we were still seeing numbers that good for the CAQ at the outset. But, you know, to your point, Scott, Christine Frechette was helped by Mark Carney, you know, signing that Labrador Hydro deal, signing the deal to build those ships, you know, in Quebec. And then, of course, he went away, and he's the most popular politician in Quebec. So if he'd have shown up a couple more times, it might have helped her. But in the meantime, you have a PQ, which some people think, I could see myself voting PQ as a way to vote against the CAQ, and seeming to leave the referendum question behind, or thinking, and I've heard this opinion expressed, well, we'll vote the PQ in, but then when they hold a referendum, we'll just vote no, so it'll be fine.
11: Right. But that's like, I'm going to leave matches laying around in the kitchen, even though I have a 7-year-old. It's a dangerous policy, man. And, you know, my take is that the next few days, as unpleasant, they're going to be really tough for two parties. They're going to be really tough for the CAQ, and they're going to be really tough for the PQ, because the PQ has benefited over the course of this campaign from an odd dynamic. Going into the campaign, expectations got readjusted to be low for them. And everybody was going, well, can CAQ, on the basis of Carney, on the basis of Trump, on the basis of Frechette's appeal, can they improbably come back? And that story got rolling. And then suddenly BSPP seems like he's yesterday's man. And that took the pressure off of him. The pressure is entirely on him now. For the next few days, when people say, I'm going to cast my vote against something, it's actually going to be more likely casting the vote against him. So that's that, because now people think you're going to win. And now people are going to make that final decision of, do I confirm that or not? Like in a kind of fragmented campaign like this, I always say, you want people thinking about the other guy when they go to cast their ballot, right? Because people don't want to reward you with their vote. They want to punish someone with them, with that vote. And so that's the dynamic that's a little bit scary still for the PQ.
10: Okay, I want to move on to Mark Carney. I brought this up as a question to our listeners today. Some people now, given the, you know, the latest vitriol, I don't know if you heard Peter Navarro the other day, basically telling Canadian lobbyists to get the hell out of Washington. But this is not new. We've been hearing these sorts of things from a variety of, you know, of Donald Trump's acolytes. And some people are saying, well, wait a sec. You know, yes, most Canadians, I think an overwhelming majority of Canadians supported or support, continue to support the way Mark Carney has dealt with this. But now there's some people calling into question, and I think maybe the 350 jobs lost at Stelco yesterday might have something to do with it, saying, you know, maybe it's time to just back off a little bit. And when I asked listeners this, overwhelmingly, their answer was, no, we should keep doing what we're doing. Do not back off, even to give Trump a little win, which he would turn into a big win. What do you think?
11: Yeah, I'm not even the slightest bit surprised. Like, the reality is that I think the country understands what some opinion leaders and apologists don't, which is there is no deal with Trump. Right? When you go like, you know, well, maybe we get back to the table and we get some measures. You don't get security from Trump. You don't get guarantees. His signature is written in pencil. And I just want to linger on this Navarro guy for a second. And this is just a rant. But where in hell does this guy get the right to say a single thing? First of all, 3 years ago, this guy was behind bars making license plates, okay? He's a genuinely convicted criminal. Yeah. Right? He's only out of prison because Trump gave him a get-out-of-jail-free card. Second, his whole beef is those in the Western world who might cut deals with China. He's today online again, slagging Carney and Doug Ford and calling them the Sino twins. Really? Were you around last week when Donald Trump was licking Xi like he was a popsicle? Like, give me a break. So this guy, I got zero time for him. You know, I don't think the public would give permission to a political leader like right now, who stood up and said, "You know what? I want to cut my losses. I want to have a handshake deal with Donald Trump. I want to do what it takes to get a little bit of comfort." I think people recognize that that's Vichy France, and I don't think they want anything to do with it.
10: Last thing I'll ask you, just really, really quick. There's a note you saying Mark Carney. Now we've heard talk about this. You know, possibly a candidate for the Nobel Prize, or maybe even Time's Man of the Year. What do you think?
11: I more likely Times Man of the Year, maybe, than Nobel. But it is funny. It's a reflection of the fact that he has captured the public imagination, not just in Canada, but around the world. Canadians like that. But, you know, the world is about Trump these days. And to a degree to which Mark Carney has become the un-Trump, he has become the leader of the opposition on the globe, on the global stage, the leader of the opposition, intellectually, politically, rhetorically, is suddenly Mark Carney against Donald Trump. That's why they're having this conversation about him. But I mean, can you give him the Nobel Peace Prize? What peace did he secure? I'm not gonna bet on that too heavy.
10: Well, it's not the FIFA World Cup trophy, but it's something, I guess.
11: That's a real award.
10: Scott Reed, Scott, always a pleasure. Thank you so much.
11: Take it easy.
10: All right, there you go. Scott Reed, let's get to traffic. CJD and Hunter Traffic Center, see what's going on. Lauren Glazer is there with an update. Lauren?
0: Aaron, we do have volume northbound the carry, its length. Also delay southbound the carry from the top to Van Horn. It's a slow drive also southbound 15, Turcotta to the Champlain for the westbound side of the 20. You are losing time before Angrignon out to a problem. That's before the Ville-Saint-Pierre interchange. More volume on the westbound side of the 20 starting after Morgan running into El Perot. On the eastbound side of the 20, that is a busy drive now from 43rd out to 1st Avenue. Upbound side of the Mercier Bridge, tough from Ville-Saint-Pierre. Lots of off and on volume westbound met now between Lacordaire and the DeCary interchange. For northbound Laurentian, you are losing time as well from Notre Dame up to St. Rose. 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
10: All right. Thank you, Lauren. A couple of programming notes. First of all, we are going to be joined tomorrow on my show by Montreal Mayor Soraya Martinez-Ferrada. It is our monthly Ask the Mayor segment. If you have a question for the mayor, you got a couple of ways to ask it. You can either call tomorrow when she is here just after the 3 o'clock news, or you can go onto our iHeartRadio app, use the TalkBack feature there. TalkBack is the little red microphone icon. You press on that, and it kind of acts like a voice recorder. You leave your question in there, and then we will have that and could use it directly from there. She'd actually hear you asking the question. Or you can be able to go on my social media, either through Facebook or Instagram. I'll put that up once we get done here today, and you can ask your question there. And we'll try to get the mayor to deal with as many as she can in the time that she is here. So that is tomorrow, just after the 3 o'clock news, live in studio with Montreal Mayor Soraya Martinez-Ferrada. Then, tomorrow morning, Andrew Carter is going to have Paul St-Pierre Plamondon on the show, 8:40 tomorrow morning. All right, so Paul St-Pierre Plamondon, 8:40 tomorrow morning. He will be here live as well. Just a couple of programming notes for you for tomorrow. When we come back in just a sec, you may have heard already, Hockey Night in Canada has decided, of course. Well, they didn't decide. They basically were outbid. There's not going to be any more Hockey Night in Canada showing NHL games. But Hockey Night in Canada has now said what they will be carrying is PWHL, Women's Professional Women's Hockey League games, which is great news because we have a great hockey team in the Montreal Victoire. We're going to talk to someone from that team, the head coach, Corey Chevry, when we come back.
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10: All right, let's get you caught up on what's happening on hockey season. Yes, the Canadiens opened their season last night with a win over the Leafs, which is great. But if you're a hockey fan, you know by now, Hockey Night in Canada, not going to be televising NHL games. They have lost the right to do that. But the good news, and I think this is great news, they will be showing, carrying PWHL games, Professional Women's Hockey League, including our very own Championship Montreal Victoire. Corey Chevry is the coach, and she's on the line. Thank you so much for being here.
21: Thanks for having me again.
10: Yeah, let me ask, I mean, how exciting was it to find out, you know, that's what's going to be happening? How long did those talks go on? Like, how much of this did you know?
21: I mean, I love the way that the PWHL has been operating in terms of trying to find partnerships like Hockey Night in Canada, and how established this institution has been in Canadian hockey, and now having the PWHL connected to that platform, I believe puts the women's game in the same hockey conversations and viewership habits as the rest of the sport. And I think that the PWHL has been so groundbreaking in so many ways, and this just goes to show another partnership that we've been able to establish. So I was very excited to see it and also not surprised.
10: Yeah, I wonder, too, you know, you talk about eyeballs, right? People who will see this, I think, for the first time probably around many parts of the country, which is obviously good for the great for the sport. And we already know, just if I can ask you to be honest, did you think once you got involved in this, things would grow as quickly as they have?
21: You know, I've been in hockey my entire life, and I've seen every sort of step of the way, from playing in minor hockey, university, in the women's pro league that was the CWHL, and I've spent time coaching at every level, and I just love that the support that the PWHL has been given in terms of resources and starting the league. And I'm not surprised. We have great people who are involved. We have hard business people who are working tirelessly to get this league to where it is today. And I'm just constantly impressed with how hard they work to get this sport where it belongs. And I'm really excited about this partnership.
10: I wonder, too, have you had a chance to talk to the girls on the team? I mean, were they excited to find this out as well?
21: Yeah, I think that this is something that we've all grown up with inside our households. And we have a lot of great memories watching Hockey Night in Canada and our favorite NHL teams. And now that we get to be in that spotlight, it's very meaningful and special to us as a team. And for Hockey Night in Canada to be showing our game on Saturday, December 5th against Hamilton at home, it's really special. And I know that the girls will be looking forward to that for sure.
10: Yeah, it's great, too, because as it turns out, I mean, not that anyone would have doubted it, we happen to have a really great hockey team. We have a championship team here, which obviously helps, right? This is Montreal. Mm-hmm. There's a lot to live up to here.
21: Yeah, that's for sure. I mean, I love this for our fan base. And, you know, hopefully on TV you can see and you can hear how alive our fans are and how electric they are. And they've really put our team on a pedestal, and they've showed up not only to our rink or the rinks that we've played in around the Montreal area, but they travel well and they show up at different rinks around North America with their jerseys. And that certainly does not go unnoticed by us. And now we get to put our product on display to an even wider audience. And I can't say enough great things about how our fans have supported us, especially after we won, and the parade that showed up, you know, the fans that showed up during our parade day. I couldn't have dreamt of a better moment in hockey.
10: You know, we also know there have been, you know, records set. I know we set an attendance record here for basketball last year for the women's game. What about, in actual fact, for the PWHL playing in bigger, like NHL arenas? Is that something that, you know, is being worked on?
21: Yeah, you know, some of the teams around the league do play in NHL ranks, and you know, I think that they put a major push on to sell tickets and get bums in seats, and you know, I think that we're very fortunate as Montreal that we often get to play in some of those takeover tour games, which sell out NHL arenas. Yeah. And I have to say that our arena in Laval is so intimate. It's loud. It's fun. You know, the fans make it what it is, and the environment and the, you know, the in-game presentation of what our group does. And I love the building that we're in. Obviously, would we love to play in the Bell Center too? We get those opportunities to play there as well. So we'll see where the league goes and how it continues to grow. But there certainly are some teams that are in NHL venues, and we're happy when we get to play in them. Sure. But we're also very happy when we get to play in Laval, too.
10: By the way, do you know the schedule as it's been so far laid out by CBC?
21: The schedule will be released on Friday, I believe.
10: Okay, so we don't know how many times we'll get to see the Victoire, but it'll be at least, can I say a number? How many times, or we don't really know?
21: As of right now, that's something that I don't have offhand, okay. But, you know, hopefully we'll be on TV quite a bit. And, you know, with us winning last year, I know that, you know, different teams and people will be curious to see our game. So hoping for, a good chunk of them anyways.
10: By the way, I will say how impressive it is to consider this league is only entering its fourth season, right? You're getting this exposure already, other expansion sites like Vegas, San Jose, Detroit. It's really remarkable, and I think a testament to the quality of the game. So congratulations to you. We have the best team in the league right now, and I'm sure it'll be that way. At least I hope it will by next year. But exposing this to so many more people, I think, is great for the sport. So congratulations. It's good, great news, really.
21: Thank you so much. Yeah, it's been amazing being a part of Montreal organization. It's a dream come true.
10: I thank you so much. I wish you good luck. Thanks so much.
21: Thank you very much.
10: Yeah.
21: Take care.
10: Corey Chevry, Montreal Victoire head coach, coming to CBC TV, and she said schedule is going to be released, I think she said, over the weekend. When we come back for Truth and Reconciliation Day, which is today, which, by the way, worth pointing out, is a statutory holiday and a day off in many Canadian provinces today, not in Quebec. I had a chance to speak earlier in the afternoon to the Federal Minister of Indigenous Services. Her name is Mandy Gulf-Masti. About a new program for housing for Indigenous people, the money, not just the money, but the planning going into this with the community itself. That interview is next.
1: Good afternoon. It's 5:30. I'm Jason Mayoff for the CTV News Update. Prime Minister Mark Carney says his thoughts are with the loved ones of two elders killed near a National Day of Truth and Reconciliation march in B.C., a car drove into four pedestrians, killing two and injuring two others. Police say the driver of the car suffered a medical emergency and that it was not on purpose. A truck driver who admitted he was playing a game on his phone has been sentenced to 6 years in prison for a deadly crash on Highway 30 in Brossard. Baljeet Singh crashed into several vehicles in 2022, killing a mother and her 11-year-old son and injuring several others. And a 78-year-old Laval man appeared in court today in the death of his 77-year-old partner. Ronald Thibault has been charged with first-degree murder. Police were called to their Chamonix condo yesterday afternoon. Thibault was treated in hospital for non-life-threatening injuries. For more news, including the party platform tracker, go to ctvnewsmontreal.ca. And with the latest from the CJAD 800 Traffic Centre, here's Lauren Glazer.
0: We're seeing delays now westbound side of the Met, starting at LaCordaire through to the DeCary Interchange. Also some volume north on Laurentian Notre Dame running up to St. Rose. Westbound side of the TCAN, volume 2, cover 2 onto the 13. Northbound 13 is slowing now. Cuddly Ass runs through to Henri Bourassa and again between Dagenais and the 640. Southbound 13 delays there between the Vachon Bridge and Dagenais, again between Hickmore and onto Route 20. On the westbound side of the 20, pretty slow. Turcon to a stall before the Ville-Saint-Pierre Interchange. We do have more volume on the westbound 20 from Morgan running into El Perot. A quick reminder from Kanak, if you want the best prices, you need to go where the prices are ridiculous, and that's at Kanak. Kanak truly helps. Traffic and transit every 15 minutes on CJAD 800. 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
1: Your Dormez-vous Weather Center forecast, mainly cloudy tonight, clearing before morning, the low 15. Mainly sunny tomorrow, increasing cloudiness in the afternoon, the high 22. And Friday, rain and the high 17. It's 17 downtown. Your next CTV News update is at 6 o'clock.
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10: You know, of course, today, and we've been talking about this on CJD throughout the day, the National Day for Truth and Reconciliation. And today in Ottawa, Federal Indigenous Services Minister Mandy Galmasti stood alongside the National Indigenous Collaborative Housing Incorporated to announce renewed funding for their initiative on housing. So we thought we would check in with the minister who is on the line. Minister, thank you so much for your time today.
26: Waja, thank you for having me.
10: Let me begin by just saying that this is renewed funding. I don't want to make this seem as this is the first time it's happened. I'm sure most people know that. So what is the nature of today's renewed funding?
26: The funding that we announced with NICHI is incredibly important funding because we are continuing to do the work with a group that's recognized and having the capacity to move files forward. They've had the impact of 6,000 people that are going to benefit from their housing projects. They're continuing to do work in that space. And for us, it's really about demonstrating that we want to be the best partner to them as well in how they serve their communities. There is, you know, a lot of funding that's being put forward in this space. We will continue to do that work. I'm excited to be continuing the work with my colleague, Minister Gregor Robertson, who is working in the housing space, and we are supporting in the urban, rural, and northern space as well with funding.
10: Can you, just for people who maybe don't know or not familiar with the collaboratives, the National Indigenous Collaborative Housing Incorporated is made up of who exactly?
26: There's a number of groups that are represented across Canada. They have a number of members that are from various provinces. I had the opportunity to meet the CEO, their director of finance. They are also represented by board members from across the country. We know that Jocelyn Formosa, who's now at Inspire, was one of their board members who left the position. And, you know, it was really a pleasure to be working with them.
10: I should mention as well, when we talk about housing here, and the numbers remain sadly pretty staggering, there are more than 170,000 Indigenous people living off reserve in either urban, rural, or northern communities in what's called what core housing need. And that basically means housing is either unsafe, unaffordable, or inadequate. So how do you address that need, and how significant is today's announcement in addressing it?
26: It is a big announcement. You know, we have the responsibility of doing housing in community. And for those members who are not residing in communities, they're able to access programs outside of it. It's important to be sure that, you know, you're having that connectivity, that you have that support, that there's culturally appropriate housing that's available to you, that there's equity in what we're doing. And NICHI is really able to deliver in that space from coast to coast to coast. I'm a proud partner to be working with them. They have put forward a position of working from a space that is for Indigenous by Indigenous. I'm very supportive of this strategy. They were on the Hill doing a lot of work, being able to reach out to various ministers. I had the pleasure of speaking at their annual General Assembly. You know, they put a lot of effort into really compiling research and developing strategies on how they want to advance the positions that people are speaking to when they are looking for housing, and they're working across different spaces. Urban, rural, northern, these are very, very different in some instances, and the fact that they've taken on this mandate and they're delivering, I'm proud to do this work with them.
10: So I will mention to your point, so this is not just like a government ministry telling a community what to do or what it's going to provide. You actually have people within the communities deciding how you design the program, how you deliver the program. That in and of itself is a bit unusual.
26: It is, for me, not unusual, because I think as an Indigenous person myself, I know that when you go to community and you ask them for solutions, they know because they are on the front line. They know what their members need. It's a lived experience. Having a group that is going into this space, that they're willing to do the work to identify support, to identify service, to work on a methodology that is based in the lived reality of their clients, to me just speaks to the right process. So I'm happy that they're doing this work. I want to continue building that relationship and partnership with them. But I also want to acknowledge that they have really been extremely inclusive in their approach. They work directly with their members, and they're delivering. So the collaboration is great, and I think it is a service that people are going to benefit from.
10: Yeah, and I wonder as well, people might wonder, there are still, you know, despite government initiatives in the past and announcements of funding, do you still have barriers here that you have to deal with? I mean, with respect to getting Indigenous housing projects done?
26: You know, I'm committed to doing the work in this space. I've myself sat on my housing committee in community. I know the challenges of what it means to be able to undertake a capital project within my own nation. There are barriers in terms of availability of labor force to come and do this work. We need to be sure that while we're doing work in building houses, we're also helping to develop and train people that get to work in this space. And this is part of Michi's mandate too, identifying those people who want to be able to, you know, see this as a career path, to see this as an opportunity for development, economic development. There are so many different facets. We know that housing is a social determinant. The quicker that we're able to build homes, the quicker that we're able to bring families into them, you're just increasing support, you're increasing success in all fronts, education, health, you know, connection to community, being able to build a space that's reflective of who you are, incredibly important. I'm happy to support the mandate.
10: Yeah. And you know, there will people listening ask whether, you know, this is actually going to move the needle. It is a significant sum of money, but how do you actually measure at the end of all this, whether this initiative actually improves housing outcomes?
26: You know, it's, I guess I'm going to say the variable that people are going to look to is how many homes were built. This is one way of measuring. The way that I am measuring is how many homes were built, how does it change the reality of the families that are living in it, how are they able to improve and enhance because of housing being a social determinant, what impact does it have on the family unit, and what impact does that have on the generations to come? Kids that are growing up in stable, accessible housing feel more confident, feel more secure. They're going to school. They're functioning better. The family unit is doing well. I think these are things that are incredibly important. How do you measure them? You take groups like Michi who have a close working relationship with the people that are serving. You give them the space that they need to be able to define the measurable. And you accept that sometimes it's not just a factor of X number of doors. It's also trying to look and see how families are describing the level of impact projects like this have in their lives.
10: Minister, I'm going to run out of time. I would ask you, just as we wrap up, you know, what your message would be to listeners today on Truth and Reconciliation Day.
26: You know, I want people to see that we are doing incredibly important work here. There are survivors of these schools that are still alive today. They've shared their story. It is documented. It is understood. It has been acknowledged. Healing is a very individualized pathway. Some families are in a space where, you know, it is still a huge challenge for them. We have to speak to the truth of how we want to support them. And we have to do the incredibly important work of reconciling that while this is a very challenging time in the history of Canada, it is one that we want to be sure that the future generations to come know that they are able to grow up happy, secure, and confident as Indigenous people, proud, able to speak their language, able to carry on their cultural practices, and feel that everything that we are doing in this country to build it strong, to defend ourselves, also reflects a portrait of who they are.
10: Minister, I thank you so much for your time and congratulate you on this initiative. Thank you so much.
26: Thank you so much.
10: Truth and Reconciliation Day today, from an interview we talked about you earlier this afternoon. Did want to point out, there has been a story. There was an incident today, a car... apparently someone having a medical issue during one of the Truth and Reconciliation events somewhere in, I think it was in Western Canada, but that will be, I imagine, on the news a little later on today. In the meantime, again, just worth pointing out that Truth and Reconciliation Day, and I know we do this for one day, there are so many stories attached to this. We'd hope to have more. I think we actually may have another one tomorrow, because some of this ties into the political campaign that's actually going on right now. Paul St-Pierre Plamondon, and I believe Marissa can kind of confirm for me if we have the Mohawk chief on tomorrow to talk about what's not in, I guess, at least in the PQ's Blue Book, that has anything to do with the Indigenous community. They made an announcement today, but overall, that plan apparently does not even include them. So we're going to hear about that story, right, tomorrow?
7: Yes.
10: Okay. Exactly. In the meantime, let's take another look at traffic. CJD 800 Traffic Center. See what's going on. Lauren Glazer has an update for us. Lauren, how are we doing?
0: Aaron, still pretty busy northbound the Cary. Volume starts at Sherbrooke up to the top. Also delays southbound the Cary from the top to Van Horn. Southbound 15 busy as well between Turcotte and the Champlain. On the westbound side of the 20, you are losing time between Turcotte and the Ville-Saint-Pierre interchange, also between Morgan and El Perot. Eastbound side of the 20, that is a busy drive, also between 32nd and 1st Avenue. For southbound 25, you are losing time now between Beaubien and the tunnel. Off and on slowdowns westbound Met Beale Bank to DeCary. For the westbound side of the TCAN, it does have delays between Cofer 2 and Autoroute 13. 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Your next report at 6 o'clock.
10: All right. Thank you, Lauren. Look, I kind of mentioned this off the top of the show. I always do the, you know, what date is it? Because things seem to be going so fast. Ladies and gentlemen, if you were not paying attention, today is September 30th, the last day of September, which seemed, well, only appropriate to play this today, Brian. So-

0: Yeah,
1: that's today, everybody. I know. Yeah, it's not over. Summer's not over. I'm just saying it is the 30th of September. We'll take a break. We'll be right back.
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0: Billy Ocean, remember this? When the going gets tough, the tough get going. It was pointed out, I saw someone post this on social media. This was in the movie Jewel of the Nile with Michael Douglas and Kathleen Turner, which, as I recall, was a really, really good movie. And there's a video of actually all of them singing along to this song. If you see that, you can find it online. But it kind of makes me want to go back and watch that movie all again. Jewel of the Nile. I remember it as being a really good film. Maybe that's something to do on the weekend. All right, a couple of things before we get out of here. Some of the news you may have missed today, starting with this. This is a terrible story. A Florida woman, a Florida mom, is being accused of leaving her four children at home for days. Why? How? She went on a cruise. This included a two-year-old and a two-month-old. The woman's name is Natalie Belizaire, and she is, you're going to hear the clip here, being scolded by the judge for doing what she did. Listen to this.
1: You cannot make this up. It says she went on a cruise and left her children home alone.
2: Including a two-month-old baby.
1: She's going to drop them off at the mother's house, but never did. These poor kids, four of them, were home alone for 3 days.
3: If you would agree to supervised visitation.
1: I don't think I want to do that. Who leaves the kids, four little
3: Judge,
1: kids alone?
3: Judge, an allegation at this time?
1: To go on a cruise.
3: Judge, at this time, it's only an allegation. She denies the allegation.
1: They arrested her disembarking from the cruise ship.
0: By the way, how do you deny the allegation when you were arrested getting off the cruise ship that you had been on?
4: Come on, man.
0: Really? But that's the story. I imagine this is going to show up on all the newscasts tonight as well. That's just absolutely insane. By the way, I came across a really interesting figure the other day as well. I'm not sure this is true. For me, it's not true. It's way earlier in the day for me. There is new research that shows the average American, and I think this is one of those where we can say American, Canadian, it doesn't really matter. It probably works both ways. The average American uses their first curse word of the day. What time do you want to guess that happens? First curse word of the day. The answer? 10:54 in the morning. First curse word of the day. By 10:54 in the morning, I've used about 15 of those things already. I mean, we're doing prep for this thing starting at like 7:30 in the morning, so no. Brian, you're not a big curse word kind of guy to begin with?
5: Yeah, I'm about the same time with you, about like 8 o'clock.
0: No, you're not. I don't know.
5: 7 o'clock, 7:30. Seriously? It's usually when I check my Twitter feed.
0: And you start swearing it already?
5: Well, if I see something I don't like, it's just, you know.
0: I don't think I've ever, frankly, I don't think I've ever, in the whole time we've ever worked together, I've heard you swear.
5: Oh, I swear quite a lot, Aaron.
0: Not
5: quite
0: in front of me.
5: No, not in front of you.
0: Unless it's about me behind my back.
5: No, not at all. But you know what? I did read the same story, and social media has a lot to do with it, because you're sitting there, you're looking on your
0: you're
5: feed, and you're
0: already,
5: scrolling,
0: yeah.
5: And some people are doom scrolling, and it's just stuff to agitate you, so... Especially in the morning. I mean, let's be honest. You wake up in the morning, a lot of people reach for their phone while they're in their bed, and they just start scrolling.
0: 10:54, first curse word of the day. Marissa, what time first? You don't even swear.
5: No, Marissa
6: never
5: swear.
6: No, I do, though. I do. Especially when I'm working, when I'm stressed.
0: You swear?
6: I do.
0: Brian, have you ever heard her swear?
5: Never heard her
0: swear.
5: Swear
0: either. Okay, I think that's going to do it for me, other than to remind you today is, for what it's worth, it's National Chewing Gum Day. And I thought to myself when I saw this, first of all, I should mention it says that chewing gum has been around for over 5,000 years, which is remarkable. Obviously, I don't know how it started. What did someone do one day? Just put something in their mouth and go, that's not so bad. I think I'll keep chewing. I don't know. 5,000 years. And they said originally used for enjoyment, to stave off hunger. I get that part. Or to freshen the breath. I'm going to take a wild guess. There was not a lot of breath freshening going on 5,000 years ago. And I thought to myself when I read this story, I can't even remember the last time I bought gum, a pack of gum. Honestly, I can't. I'd like, what it was, a Juicy Fruit, Bazooka, I don't know what I bought. Now, we were kids, we were buying this stuff all the time. But when you become an adult, at least for me, no, not happening. And then I went back and looked at brands they say that have disappeared since we were kids.

0: popular, the number one selling gum in Canada? XL. And now you know. We'll wrap it up next.
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0: Alrighty, that's going to wrap it up for me. I want to thank our producers today, Marissa Ramnan-Nan and Brian Kaulisar, for putting it all together. Thank you to you for being here as well. That is much appreciated. We'll catch you back here tomorrow, anytime after 2 o'clock. That's good for you, is good for me. Until then, be good to each other. Take care of yourself and all those folks around you, especially the little guys. They are the most important people in your life. Have a great night, everybody, and thank you. Have a great evening.

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1: We still have slowdowns on the westbound side of the 20, starting at Ongreening, running up to Ville St. Pierre again after Morgan into Ile Perot. Eastbound side of the 20 delays 232nd of First Avenue for the upbound side of the Mercier Bridge, still pretty slow from Ville St. Pierre. Northbound the Carry delays 2, Sherbrooke up to the top, also delays southbound the Carry now from the top to Van Horn. Southbound 15, you are losing time, Turcotte to the Champlain on the westbound side of the Met, often on volume there, Lacordaire through to St. Laurent, again between Lacadie and the Carry interchange. 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I'm Lauren Glazer from the CJAD 800 Traffic Center.
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11: Anine. I'm William Prince. I'm from Pegwas First Nation in Manitoba, and this is A Day to Listen 2026. This year marks the 10th anniversary of the release of Gord Downie's Secret Path, which tells the story of Chani Wenjack, an Anishinaabe boy who died running away from Cecilia Jeffrey Indian Residential School. Gord learned the truth of Chani Wenjack later in life, and he was struck by how little he knew about the history of residential schools, and how many others may not know either. Gord felt a responsibility to share Chani's story and help Canadians understand the truth of what happened. Throughout the day, you are going to hear from Indigenous thinkers, doers, and those who not only inspire me, but I hope will inspire you as well. On this National Day for Truth and Reconciliation, we're going to explore how we can all take what we're learning here today and turn it into real change. Honoring truth with action is this year's theme for A Day to Listen. We'll hear from Dr. Keisha Supernant, a Métis archaeologist, researcher, educator, and one of Canada's leading experts in Indigenous archaeology. Her work with Indigenous communities has helped change how archaeology is practiced, emphasizing ethical research relationships and Indigenous rights to cultural heritage. Dr. Supernant has also been at the forefront of using technology to locate and protect unmarked graves at former residential school sites. She joins us to share what a heart-centered approach to archaeology looks like and why it is so important in the work of locating unmarked graves. But she says technology is only one part of the story.
12: So a heart-centered approach really recognizes the role of care and relation and emotion and rigor in our practice. This is extremely important across all the archaeology that I do, but perhaps most poignant within the work around locating unmarked burials. This is a deeply emotional form of work. It's heart work, and it involves going into community in a way that is centering care for survivors and families and community, for the people who are coming in to do this difficult work of searching the ground, looking for the graves of children, and making sure that those supports are in place, whether that be ceremony and protocol, whether that be community gatherings, finding the ways to center that care to begin with. And then also when we are providing results back to community, ensuring that we're doing so in a way that recognizes the emotional impact of what we're trying to say. This is very challenging at times because we are trying to do the best science we can because that's what we're being asked to come in and provide. But we also don't want it to be so inaccessible and so sterile when we are talking to communities about these, you know, anomalies that we see in ground penetrating radar, which really could be the graves of children. So working on how we communicate in a heart-centered way and recognize what happens when we come into community and say we have or have not found results is really central to heart-centered practice. And it really transforms the archaeology from being this very sort of objective, separate thing to being much more relational and much more engaged.
11: Honoring truth means more than uncovering the past. It means listening to Indigenous communities, respecting their knowledge and leadership, and taking responsibility for what comes next. I'm William Prince. Thank you for joining me for A Day to Listen. This year marks the 10th anniversary of the release of Gord Downie's Secret Path, which tells the story of Channy Wenjack, an Anishinaabe boy who died running away from Cecilia Jeffrey Indian Residential School. Gord learned the truth of Channy Wenjack and residential schools later in life and felt a responsibility to share his story and to help Canadians understand the truth of what happened. Chief Dr. Robert Joseph is a residential school survivor who knows firsthand the importance of telling these stories and listening to those who lived them. Chief Dr. Robert Joseph is a residential school survivor, hereditary chief of the Gwaweinuk First Nation, and a longtime advocate for reconciliation. His work is focused on helping Canadians understand that reconciliation isn't just about learning the truth of the past. It's about how we choose to move forward together.
13: In my own experience, in the beginning, when I still didn't understand why I had become the person I had become as a result of my life experience in a school, the most developmental years of my life, I didn't have any idea about where this all would go. I didn't know that relationships were going to be important, because in a school like the institution I was in, relationships were usually diminished because we felt that we were safer if we didn't have relationships with others. So we, because of that attitude, we had a hard time developing trust for ourselves and for each others. And it diminished the idea that all of our thoughts, all of our thinking, all of our values really had no importance. And that the only way that I could defend myself was not to engage, just be in my, and I'm still kind of like that a little bit, just to be in my little corner where nobody can interrupt or cause stress or anything else. And I think it's because we learned the truth. The truth was discovered or pointed out by the Truth Commission. And it said all these things happened, and suddenly all Canadians learned about the truth, and suddenly we realized that it was not any longer a big, dark secret of Canada, that all of us who live in this country we would call home now knew something about what happened to little children. And I don't think there's anything worse than the maltreatment of little children. Nothing worse than that. And I think most Canadians might feel that way. And when we got to that stage, people began to open up, hear each other a little more, begin to agree to meet with each other, have further discussions, and demonstrate their interest in engaging in reconciliation, and just in general, that we could love each other, all people. And it's so basic, so simple, the idea of love, loving oneself and loving others fearlessly. And if we all held that point of view, we could engage in any process. Those that are difficult or simple, it wouldn't matter. Love is the key to all of this, yeah. What is the most immediate, meaningful action is for individuals and families and institutions and other organizations to really study and learn our past, to engage in the idea and to reach an understanding that it was wrong, that it was harmful, but that it can be challenged and changed. Everybody on this panel today, all those listening, have the opportunity to move forward with the rest of us Canadians who are interested in humanity and collectiveness, and everybody belongs and everybody has value. All of us, those listening, have an opportunity to begin by just simply deepening your understanding. Read all the books, meet the people, do whatever you have to get a good grasp of where we are as a society of human beings.
11: That was Chief Dr. Robert Joseph, Hereditary Chief of the Gwawe Inuk First Nation, and a longtime voice for reconciliation. Hear the full conversation or donate to help amplify Indigenous voices at adaytolisten.ca. On this day, the National Day for Truth and Reconciliation, the Downie Wenjack Fund and this station have come together to bring you A Day to Listen. I'm William Prince. I'm a singer-songwriter from Pegwis First Nation. You know, for a lot of years before I found any success, there was a time when I was without a valid piece of ID to help me get back on my feet. I was staying at friends' apartments, but I was really up in the air when it came to my future and what I was going to do. Music seemed like far beyond my grasp, that, you know, it wasn't going to be the thing for me, and so I was looking for a job, and that was incredibly hard to do. If you didn't have a piece of valid ID, a home address that was current to, you know, prove your place in the world, so to say. And I think of that challenge all the time when people say how easy it is to get yourself out of poverty, to get a job and work harder. And geez, what a challenge that is when you don't even have the basics to get you there. A place to lay your head, you know, clean clothes, a lunch to take to work, an address. Coming up, Pulitzer Prize winning journalist Connie Walker shares her perspective on the power of survivor stories, the importance of preserving them, and what can be lost when they disappear. I'm William Prince, and this is A Day to Listen.
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15: We're still seeing delays on the westbound side of the Met, starting at St. Laurent through to the DeCary Interchange. Eastbound side of the TCAN Volume 2, currently S to Papineau on the eastbound Met for southbound 25 volume there between Yprevost and the tunnel. Northbound the carry delays to Queen Mary up to the top. Also slow down southbound the carry from the top to Van Horn. Still a slow drive westbound 20 between Angrenier and Ville-Saint-Pierre. 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I'm Lauren Glazer from the CJAD 800 Traffic Center.
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18: 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And the minds behind a billboard campaign of a beer made in Quebec that says proudly banned by the USA. 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
11: This is A Day to Listen. I'm William Prince. I'm a singer-songwriter from Pegwas First Nation. I guess I'd always had an affinity for creative writing. You know, I would journal in school, and I would come up with TV shows or movie plots or poems, and I don't know, I always felt the calling to share that gift. I think it's a part of blood memory, and it really helps us communicate our feelings in the moment. I've spent my life basically extracting the truth from every lived situation and putting it to music in hopes that I could do just that, connect with another person, and hopefully one day it'll give insight to who I was as a younger man to my son when he's an older man. And that tradition, that blood memory, will continue on with every song I write. It's the oldest part of our culture, the oral tradition of passing down knowledge, things we've seen, things we've been through. Half of storytelling is really just bringing the truth of all situations to light and giving them away to other people, maybe connecting with another person to help them through a similar situation that you've lived through. This is the National Day for Truth and Reconciliation. Through the Gord Downie and Chani Wenjack Fund, we have partnered with major media outlets throughout Canada to bring you A Day to Listen. As we mark 10 years since the release of Gord Downie's Secret Path, We're reflecting on the power of stories to help us understand the truth and what it means to honor that truth with action. Connie Walker is a Cree investigative journalist and a member of the Okanis First Nation. Through her award-winning podcast, Stolen, Surviving St. Michael's, Connie explored her own father's experience at residential school and the impact his story had on her family.
0: My brother shared this story on Facebook where it was the first time I learned that my father had been abused when he was a boy at residential school. And I happened to be an investigative journalist who had the support and resources at the time to do an investigation into this residential school to try to find the priest who abused my dad. And we were able to, you know, with this incredible team that I had working on the podcast, uncover so much information about the scale of abuse. In the end, we were able to, you know, find over 200 allegations of sexual abuse against 16 priests, 13 nuns, and 15 staff members at this one school. Like, that is just a staggering level of horrific abuse. And when I thought about it after, I was like, this was so random that it just happened to be St. Michael's, and it just happened to be because I had the resources at the time, and I work as a journalist. But it's so unfair that not everybody has access to this information. It's so unfair that, because I heard from so many other survivors, intergenerational survivors, who said, this felt like you were talking about me and my dad, or me and my mom, or me and my grandparent. We all have these stories. We all are connected to Indian residential schools as Indigenous people of Canada. Actually, I remember I was in Ottawa at the final TRC event in 2015. And I remember late Justice Marie Sinclair telling, you know, this room that was packed full of survivors and intergenerational survivors and government officials and media, he said, there's not a single Indigenous person in Canada who has not been touched by the legacy of residential school. And, you know, I knew at the time in 2015 that the TRC had just spent 6 years hearing from survivors, and that was the truth. And I believed him when he said it. But it wasn't until years later, when I finally did the investigation and understood my father's experience, understood my uncle's experience at St. Michael's, that I could see how my own life had been shaped by their experiences, and how my own life is continuing to be impacted by what happened in that school that I never went to.
11: That was Pulitzer Prize winning journalist Connie Walker, whose work has brought Indigenous stories and experiences to audiences throughout Canada and beyond. This is a day to listen. Thousands of records detailing abuse from residential school survivors are scheduled for permanent destruction in 2027. Unless individual survivors request to preserve them. Connie Walker shares why it's important to preserve these records, not only for survivors and their families, but for Canada.
0: One of the things that concerns me is that I know from my journalism, and I know from the reporting that I've done, how hard survivors fought to be heard, how hard they fought to share the true stories of what they experienced in Indian residential schools, and how important it is for Indigenous people, but for all Canadians who know and understand those truths. And my concern is that we're about to lose some of the darkest truths of what they experienced, and that they may not have had, you know, proper information about what was about to happen. They may not have been notified about the destruction of their records, and that for many survivors, it's too late. No one is allowed to request a survivor's testimony except for them. And, you know, even in my own family, unfortunately, I know we've lost so many survivors who, you know, cannot make that choice anymore. And it's, as a journalist and somebody who is trying to seek and amplify the truth and help people understand the truth about Indian residential schools, that is concerning. But also as an intergenerational survivor who has gotten to know in the last few years through my work about more about what my family experienced in Indian residential schools, I know how important it is for us to have that information and to understand how we've all been impacted by this history.
11: Now, Cree journalist Connie Walker, a member of Okanis First Nation, reflects on what honoring truth with action means to her.
0: I guess when I think about honoring truth with action, for me, it's about doing as much as I can to protect as much survivor testimony and records as I can, in order to share that back with families and communities and survivors, you know, because I think that given the impending destruction of the most comprehensive archive that exists of survivor testimony, it's really made me realize how important it is to preserve as much as we can. And so I've been working on a project called the Indian Residential School Records Project, where we're trying to replicate essentially what we did in the podcast Surviving St. Michael's and find and archive as many of the lawsuits that survivors filed before there was a settlement agreement, with the goal of then giving those records and giving our research back to survivors and their families and communities so they can decide what should happen with it. You know, I think that we really want to honor their agency and honor their choices with that they should have determination over their own records. And so the work that I am doing to try to honor the truth is to protect it as much as I can, with the goal of giving it back to families and survivors and their communities so that they can decide how it should be used. That to me, I think, is something that I feel is particularly urgent, because we're about to lose, you know, all of the survivor testimony that was created through the IAP process. And I think that's something that a lot of people don't know, and that they should know is about to happen.
11: Connie Walker's work reminds us that telling stories is not only part of honoring truth, we also have a responsibility to protect, preserve, and carry those stories forward. Hear the full conversation or donate to help amplify Indigenous voices at adaytolisten.ca. I am William Prince. Thank you for joining us here on A Day to Listen. We are airing on hundreds of radio stations throughout Canada, and I'm honored to be your host. Being a part of A Day to Listen over the past few years has truly been some of the most meaningful work in my entire life. Getting to be a small part of such an important day, sharing the importance of the history of residential schools, spurred on and led by one of my favorite singers of all time, Gord Downie, and to be a part of the Gord Downie and Chani Wenjack Fund in some capacity is always very fulfilling work. It gets to show my family, my son, that we can lend ourselves to causes and messages bigger than ourselves. And I think it's in that we truly grow. And with that, I deepen my knowledge, my empathy, and understanding for the true devastating effects of this and the importance for this day. As we mark 10 years since the release of Gord Downie's Secret Path, we're reflecting on how one story can inspire people to learn, to listen, and to take action. Honoring truth with action is this year's theme for A Day to Listen. Thank you for tuning in. Chi Miigwech for listening. We have more important and insightful conversations coming up right here on A Day to Listen.
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1: We still have volume on the westbound side of the 20 between Ongrenio and the Ville St. Pierre interchange. Eastbound side of the 20 delays too between 32nd and 1st for northbound the Carry. You are losing time, Jean Tenel, up to the top. Southbound the Carry, volume there from the top to Plamondon. For southbound 15, it's still pretty slow between De La Vérendrye and the Champlain. Off and on volume still westbound side of the Met between Papineau and the Carry interchange. Canada Post is standing strong with Canadian businesses with solutions to help support you. 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I'm Lauren Glazer from the CJAD 800 Traffic Center.
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15: 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Listener discretion is advised.
16: Honoring truth with action. This is a day to listen. In partnership with the Gord Downie and Chani Wenjack Fund.
11: This is a day to listen. I'm your host, William Prince. Our theme is honoring truth with action. To honor truth with action, to me, says just that. What are the actions we put into place that help those around us affected by the generational effects of these residential schools? We see it every day on the streets when people come to our cars, you know, often asking for change, and that's what we need. A change. We need more action. We need people to have empathy in their hearts. And for me, the smallest way that I can do that, we can pick up a case of water. We can get a couple dozen donuts and diapers, sanitary supplies, supplies for women, and go drop it off down at the local shelters here in Winnipeg. Sometimes it is incredibly rewarding to go down there and see the smiling faces and to light up the community in a way. Part of me feels good, maybe a part of my ego, maybe a part inside heals knowing that I'm helping a sister, I'm helping a brother of my own have a slightly better week. But the true reality of it is that a lot of times you go down there and you see a lot of the chaos up close. It's not so much about how it's making you feel, it's about getting these crucial supplies to people that need it and then getting out of the way. And maybe these actions don't feel as rewarding, but I can promise you that they are, and they go a long way. And these drop-in centers, looking for a safe place, maybe looking for a barbecue lunch that day or a community event, you know, we reflect on how blessed, how fortunate we are to be where we are, what small amount of privilege, power, generosity we have to help those around us. I think Creator smiles on us when those things happen. He sees one of his blessed creations helping another. And I think that's what humanity is all about. This is a day to listen. I'm your host, William Prince. When we talk about Canada's future, we also have to talk about the North. The Arctic is at the center of a growing conversation about security, infrastructure, climate change, and Canada's sovereignty. But for Inuit, it is home. Our guest this hour is Ayu Peter, an Inuk lawyer, advocate, and educator, and a member of the Order of Canada. Ayu Peter's work spans law, advocacy, education, music, and traditional sealskin design. But at the heart of it all is a commitment to Inuit culture and identity.
17: Our language, Inuktitut, our culture, our customs, our beliefs, our sense of being, all derived from our environment. Our sense of being is very different than a Western sense of being. Everything that is here is who we are. We are of the land. We don't say we are from the land. We are of the land. The land actually provides air, nutrition, everything for our survival. And we celebrate everything that is here through our culture, our singing, our creations, and our way of being. And I think it's amazing. So many people are so gifted with dancing and tradition and remembering throat singing and drum dancing. So many are so gifted with the ability of creating art, of creating the things that they're so good at creating. And many others are so good at being out on the land and hunting, and the women are so good at working with the skin and the sharing. That is why we do these things. These are so important because it is our community. In the Inuit language, it's never about me. It's about us. And I think in the indigenous communities, it is never about me. It is about us, what we do together. And that was given to us by our ancestors, and we want to give it to our descendants and their descendants. It's never just about you. It's always about us. I've been to many indigenous cultures in the world, and I find that Inuit have thrived and survived in the most harsh environment. We cannot grow anything up here. There are no trees to cut down to burn to heat our homes in a minus 60 degree weather. We cannot go throw fruits and vegetables like the Europeans want us to do, aside from killing seals. They just want us to grow fruits and vegetables. Like, we can't grow anything up here. Plus, we don't have sheep farms like they do in Greenland. We don't have reindeer like they have and the Sami have in Finland, Sweden, and Norway. So our reality is we live on ice. We live in an area of the world where it is really cold. So our ancestors rendered oil from seal, fish, whale, and caribou. That's how they were able to light their stone lamps and melt water, have light, and be able to dress themselves. Today, we still maintain and use the stone lamp for special gatherings and for special occasions. And it's so important to maintain that knowledge. Our children and future children need to know how to stay warm, how our ancestors were able to survive in this environment by the practices that we have.
11: That was Ayu Peter. Her work is a reminder that honoring truth can also mean protecting language, culture, traditions, and the rights of Indigenous peoples to determine their own futures. To learn more and support content like A Day to Listen, visit our website at adaytolisten.ca. Stephanie Tornak-Gilbert is an Inuk registered nurse and public health leader from Iqaluk Nunavut. She has spent more than a decade working in Northern healthcare, where she sees the importance of placing community wellness, local priorities, and relationships at the center of care. Stephanie believes healthcare workers need to understand the history of colonialism and structural racism, and how those systems continue to shape the experiences of Indigenous peoples today. Her approach to healthcare is rooted in listening, relationship building, and understanding the histories and lived realities of the communities she serves. She believes healthcare needs greater Inuit and Indigenous representation, from direct care to leadership and decision-making tables, and that policies should respond to the distinct cultures, needs, and priorities of each community. Here, she shares why healthcare workers need to look beyond the numbers and understand the systems and histories that shape Indigenous health outcomes.
9: Culturally safe healthcare is a state of being. It's about being in relationship, and it's the connection between the community, its individuals, and how they interact with the healthcare system. It's also about having good intent to create wellness and health together. A shared definition of what health and wellness is for that person, that family, that community. It's about open communication, informed consent, and partnership. And it's really about equalizing the power between the health subject matter experts, such as a nurse or a physician, and also a shared power with the client and their families. And that can feel very abstract for many. But if you're actually speaking to a First Nations, an Inuk or a Métis person, or to the community, they actually say that makes complete sense, because our way of thinking, knowing, and being understands and embraces this without hesitation. And we inherently know what it means because our culture, our knowledge, and our expertise in relationships is so central to our identities. And so when I say that culturally safe care is about relationships, that makes sense to most Indigenous individuals. It takes a little bit of understanding and stretching of our brain muscles for healthcare professionals.
11: That was Stephanie Gilbert, an Inuk registered nurse and public healthcare leader, speaking about the importance of understanding colonialism and structural racism in healthcare. This is A Day to Listen. I'm William Prince. This year, as we reflect on 10 years since the release of Gord Downie's Secret Path, we're thinking about how learning the truth can inspire action. For many Indigenous communities, that action includes reclaiming what colonialism tried to take away, including language, culture, and connection to community. Language is everything. How we represent ourselves, cadence, tone, pace, it's all there. There's a sing-song, beautiful nature. Like most languages we don't understand, it often sounds like a song we've never heard. And that's what I love about our language, the people's language. I remember my great aunt Lena always speaking it so fluently. I remember her joking with my dad. I remember him saying something wild about how I can understand it, but I can't speak it. I never understood what that meant, but there's just something deep in it that connects with you in your heart. It's like when I hear a powwow drum, it feels like a song that maybe I don't quite understand, but I've heard before. That's what I love about the language, its beauty, its richness, its unique way of saying things, things that we should share more, and I wish I heard more of in the day-to-day. We have more important and insightful conversations coming up right here on A Day to Listen.
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19: Inbound Champlain, we're looking at an accident. Things are heavily traveled here, Eastern Township's auto route from at least the CN Complex, southbound 15. Looking at Atwater, Bonaventure will save you time. Outbound Mercy, things are backing up through Clema. Southbound 25 with the outbound La Fontaine, things are backing up to Yves Prévost. Met East and westbound volume between the 215s. Decatur northbound, nothing much. Southbound, still a heavy go off the top down to Jean Talon. And heading off to the West Island, a little slow down on the outbound TCAM, just around the Hymas area. 20 westbound's moving well. Eastbound's busy through Norman. 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
11: I'm William Prince. Thank you for joining me for A Day to Listen. This year, we reflect on 10 years since the release of Gord Downey's Secret Path. As we listen to the experiences and perspectives of Indigenous peoples throughout the day, we're also thinking about what it means to turn what we learn into meaningful change. You know, as a performer, I meet a lot of people after shows. And one of the best ways to connect with anybody is just to ask their name and where they're from. It humanizes the whole encounter rather than putting anyone on any kind of pedestal. It levels out our power and connects us on a human level to just say, hey, I see you. I want to know you and I want to know where you're from because that part of you is important and not entirely indicative of who you are today and where you will end up. I hope that I'm a testament to that. I come from the Peguis First Nation. I grew up in a home without running water. We didn't have it all figured out. We were not wealthy by any means, but we always had great connection in our family. I was fortunate not to be raised in a house afflicted by alcoholism. And so I think it set me on a path that led me to this place I am today. Very, very fortunate to do what I love every day for a living. And to use my voice in some small way to share and reflect on the importance of days like today. And being a part of A Day to Listen over the past years has just been so meaningful to me. And this is my small piece of action. If I can sit here with you today and share the stories of so many inspiring other creators and thinkers around me, moving this narrative in a positive direction, this is what it means to honor truth with action, to be here, to be present. And sometimes that action can be listening. So I thank you. I thank you for being here with us today and doing just that. J.P. Gladue is an Indigenous business leader from Bingui, Niashi, Anishinaabek, formerly known as Sandpoint First Nation on Lake Nipigon in Ontario. He has spent nearly 35 years working with Indigenous communities, businesses, governments, and the natural resource sector, advocating for Indigenous peoples to have a greater role in the economy. For JP, that means moving beyond consultation and creating opportunities for Indigenous communities to be owners, investors, and decision makers. He has advocated for greater Indigenous ownership and participation in economic development.
5: I think corporations and industries have come to recognize that this transactional relationship that they've been having, in some cases not at all, with our communities, hasn't been working. And the idea that building trust and moving at the speed of trust before we can get to business becomes a critical point in which our relationships can prosper. And so when I think about the way that corporations come to the table now, and it's got to be relationship-based, quite often I think they, at least in the past, have forgotten that sometimes that they have to put the lens of the community before their own if they're going to get anywhere. They have to understand the community circumstances. And that circumstance varies. And there's no one brush that paints a community in this country. We have a diversity of views, of capacity, of aspirations, but we have this one thing that unites us all, and that's a connection to our Mother Earth, to make sure that she can continue to provide for us, both from a business sense as well as a traditional ceremonial and food and air and water. So, you know, those types of values need to be accounted for in this relationship of trust, and it can't be transactional. It can't be one way. And then we need to ensure that, you know, the industry leaders also understand this. And I would also suggest, in that quest for building trust, is that enough of just asking our leadership to come to the big cities. The corporate leaders need to get out of the big cities and come to our communities to really fully understand our community circumstances. And I come to the land all the time because I live here. And I tell you, when you come to the land, your nervous system settles down and you think and you act differently. And if you can come to our communities and break bread with us around the campfires or around the fishing or hunting camps, man, oh man, it just changes your perspective. And that is not transactional. That is relationship. And that's truly understanding and putting yourself in a different circumstance that is going to help transform your thinking so we can have stronger outcomes between our nations, industry, and governments.
11: J.P. Gladue has spent decades working at the intersection of Indigenous communities, business, and industry. He'll share what genuine participation can look like, why responsibility to the land matters, and what he hopes the future holds for the next generation of Indigenous business leaders.
5: When I think about the next generation, and they're here now, of Indigenous leaders, man, I'm blown away. You can just see this hockey stick growth, this confidence, this younger generation that is coming up. You know, I'm so fortunate, and you know, I'm in my mid-50s now, and I've had a beautiful career, and I've seen the growth and that trajectory just continue to skyrocket. And I get to stand on the shoulders of the Matthew Kuhncombs, you know, the Roberta Jamesons. You know, those leaders have created so much space for us. But there's a new wave of Indigenous leaders that are coming up, entrepreneurs that are so creative. They're armed with education. They're armed with networks. And you know, we've all have a responsibility in the time that we're given in this country and in this time and place to make things better for the next generation. I believe, you know, the leaders before myself and the current leaders, when I think about, you know, the Tabitha Bowles, when I think about the Sean Willies, the Clint Davis, the John Davies, the Jamie Lickers, like, that's my cohort. And I'm so proud of to be able to call myself a leader within that cohort. And then we've made room for the next generation. Now their responsibility is to grow that even further, to grow a robust community of business leaders to actually ensure that the future generations have even more opportunity. And it's coming. If you are a First Nation, Métis, or Inuit youth, and you've got a fire in your belly, you can change your world. You can change the circumstances of your family and your community by stepping up, by working hard. There's so many tools and resources available to you. There's so many Indigenous and non-Indigenous corporations that need and want your help. The world is your oyster. You've just got to step into that space. You've got to be fearless. You've got to be

0: 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It has been an absolute honor to spend the National Day for Truth and Reconciliation with you here on Turtle Island. 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I'm William Prince. Thank you, Chi Miigwech, for joining us.
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6: From the National Newsroom of the Canadian Press, I'm Jason White. Ceremonies across the country today have marked the National Day for Truth and Reconciliation. Prime Minister Mark Carney spoke at an event in Edmonton, saying it's important to honor the children who survived residential schools and those who never made it home.
7: Today's ceremony calls on us to hear your stories and to reflect on a dark chapter in Canada's past and to commit to move forward together.
6: Beginning in the 1800s, more than 150,000 Indigenous children in Canada were forced into church-run residential schools where abuse and malnutrition were rampant. Two people are dead and two others hurt after a collision involving a vehicle and pedestrians at a Vancouver area mall. Police in Delta, BC say it appears the driver had a medical emergency before the crash. Delta police also say the crash was not related to a nearby community walk, marking the National Day for Truth and Reconciliation. The Tawasin First Nation ended that event early. Canada's fisheries minister is encouraging France to abandon its plan to launch a new snow crab fishery near Newfoundland. It's planned for the French territory of Saint-Pierre-Miquelon, about 25 kilometers from Newfoundland's Buron Peninsula. Fisheries Minister Joanne Thompson says her department is now discussing next steps with Global Affairs Canada. Stelco's announced layoffs at its Ontario steel plants are raising legal questions about job pledges by its American parent company. A legal expert says those promises made in 2024 are legally binding. But business lawyer Nasira El-Hadri says whether this week's layoffs violate those pledges depends on terms that have not yet been made public. Canadian astronaut Joshua Kutrick is set to blast off for the International Space Station tomorrow. The 44-year-old is one of four people assigned to NASA's SpaceX Crew 13 mission. Former astronaut Bob Thirsk was the first Canadian to go on a long-duration expedition to the space station.
8: And Josh Kutrick's mission aboard the International Space Station reminds us that space can provide some research and social benefits to Canadians and to society.
6: Thirsk says he emailed Kutrick and reminded him to take in the moment when he gets to the station. In Alaska, Fat Bear Week at Katmai Falls is over. The bears are now full of salmon for the winter, and the annual contest has a winner.
9: If you've been following the Fat Bear Week contest at Katmai National Park in Alaska, we have a winner, and his name is the same as

0: Dora the Explorer's old pal. Backpack, a male bear weighing over 1,000 pounds, overcame an injury in 2007 to win the most votes this year. On the other side, a lady bear, known simply as number 910, won for the women. Sherry Preston, ABC News.
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3: Outbound Champlain, still a busy go, starting around the Wellington area. Inbound, some volume from Pelche up through the 132. Southbound to Kerry, some volume just off the top down to Jean-Talon, picks up speed afterwards. Met eastbound from the Lacadie Circle out through Saint-Laurent. Westbound's busy between the 215s. Inbound 20, a little slow down as you approach the Ville-Saint-Pierre interchange, and southbound 25 for the outbound La Fontaine. Still a real heavy go here, starting around the Sherbrooke Street exit. 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
2: From the nation's capital, all across Canada, here for you, Shane Hewitt and the Night Shift. I'm Shane Hewitt in the village of Merrickville, just south of the city of Ottawa. Ryan O'Donnell, he's found in Calgary. Noah Skanga in downtown Toronto. And 71010 is our text line for you to reach out and say, hey, say howdy, say what's going on. You can also use that microphone button, that talkback feature on the iHeart app to send us messages and so much more. I do want to acknowledge some of the conversation from Monday that we received. A gentleman went to shanehewitt.ca, which is my website, not the radio station website, but my website, and sent me a really interesting note about Cuba. And his name was Ken. And I acknowledge Ken for taking that because we had a conversation about Cuba on Monday. It's amazing. The podcast was released yesterday. So please go check it out. Give it a listen. And actually, I had a couple of text messages too that came in because people were asking about the politics of Cuba and the conversation around what's going on with Cuba. Why aren't we talking about it? It's worth a listen because our guest Julio was talking about the people of Cuba and what the people of Cuba were going through, not the politics around it and what the government was up to and their shady deals and some of the ex-communist folks that are doing other things around the world. Worth a listen, an empathetic heart for Cuba in the conversation, Shane Hewitt and the Night Shift, the podcast. Okay, coming up tonight on the show, a little different with the schedule of Truth and Reconciliation Day today. Some of our favorites and some new stuff coming up. Dr. Lee Kunla is going to be on the show, Iron Mountain, when the hoaxes are so hoaxy, they're awesome and hard not to believe. In fact, the examples he has for us, they sound possible. From the Uncover Up podcast, Dr. Lee Kunla is coming up. We've got Dr. Lori Batito, I Love You, But I Don't Like You, coming up tonight on the show. One of our favorites from a couple of weeks ago as well. Let's be proud to be Canadian and celebrate why we do things differently. Have you ever wondered why we do differently versus our downstairs tenants? That's what we should call them. The people who live in the suite in our basement. Are we the weird ones? Are they the weird ones? Why do we have a OU? Like the extra U in color. Z instead of Z. That would be an example of a Canadianism, or is it just a not Americanism? Highlighted by our good friend Stuart, known to you online as Brittle Star.
3: Hey, I'm doing a Timmy's run. Do you want anything?
4: I love Schitt's Creek. You know it's a Canadian show, eh?
3: Plus two tomorrow. There's a bunch of loonies in the center console.
4: Love that movie. He's Canadian, eh?
3: What you guys doing for May 2 for?
4: Yeah, but what is it with the wind chill?
3: They filmed the whole thing in Toronto. It's supposed to be Chicago, though.
4: Yeah, but with the Humidex, though.
3: And that's including HST.
4: Love that movie. She's Canadian, eh?
3: Yeah, I wouldn't put the shovels away just yet.
4: They filmed the whole thing in Vancouver.
3: It's supposed to be Chicago, though.
4: Is this the last bag of milk?
3: Yeah, that was... Sorry.
2: That's Brittle Star. He's Canadian, eh? Although the bag of milk thing is a very Ontario thing. It's not a... I don't know if there's any other provinces do bags of milk anymore.
5: I don't think so. I think it's just them. You guys are the holdout.
2: We're the holdout? You could buy cartons, but you guys get the jugs.
5: I'm a carton guy, though.
2: But you can... See, this is the thing is that... this is totally off topic now, but that's fine. Bags of milk, you got to throw them in recycling, I guess. But the jugs of milk, you get money back in other provinces. Cartons of milk, you get money back in other provinces, too. Let's dive into more Canadian lingo and language. But first, Ryan wants to unpack Canadianisms.
5: I do. Can I give you an example of my favorite Canadianism in practice?
2: Oh, go ahead, eh?
5: Oh, but okay, I'm going to skip down a little bit here because I remembered this story while I was writing it. I was playing video games with a friend of mine who lives in the States. It was in the winter. And I said, it is so cold, I need to wear my toque almost like 24/7. And he said to me, you keep a joint in your mouth all day long?
2: A joint? Because
5: he thought I said toque. Like, to take a toque.
2: Oh, that's like an aboot or an about? It's your toque or your toque, eh?
5: A toque or a toque? No, we have a toque, yes. There's a reason that we call the beanie, the hat, a toque. It's because it comes from a French-Canadian word, which technically comes from a Spanish word, essentially for a warm hat. That's where that comes from. The Americans don't have that. They call it a beanie.
2: A toque is way better.
5: A toque is better, yeah.
2: All right. Well, you can keep going now.
5: Okay, thanks. Okay, sure. I think the most common one, for sure, that we have to, that we run into on a day-to-day basis, Shane, has to be pop versus soda. That's the one that bugs me the most. That's the one.
2: Why does it bug you? What bugs you?
5: Because pop makes more sense. What sound does pop make? It makes pop. Soda. Yeah.
2: Well,
5: why is it
2: was
5: soda
2: pop, though, wasn't it? That's why we call it
5: pop. Kind of.
2: Soda. Yeah, I think soda is kind of a cooler word.
5: Soda.
2: It's like Chesterfield and sofa.
5: Yeah, couch. But nobody says Chesterfield anymore.
2: Yeah,
5: put a sheet on the Chesterfield.
2: Yeah, come sit down. Let's get together on the Chesterfield.
5: It's a nice word. Right? But there is a reason why it's pop versus soda. So apparently, it dates back to the 1800s, around like 1812, when the term got attached to early carbonated drinks, which came in bottles that still had corks in them. So when you opened up a bottle of pop, it made a pop sound, right? And then it just kind of stuck around. The reason Americans call it soda is because when they got to go to get pop, it was often at a pharmacy where the pharmacist would mix the tonic, like your Dr. Pepper, with soda water, carbonated water. And then there you go, soda. That's it.
2: Interesting.
5: Yeah.
2: So there's pharmaceuticals mixing it up in America still.
5: There is still, but this is not uniform. This is another thing with Canadianisms. I don't know if you've noticed, our country is very large, like enormous. And so the terms aren't always the same across the, you know, coast to coast. Mm-hmm. In Quebec, it's more likely that you'll hear soft drink, like, and also sometimes in Ontario and Manitoba, for some reason, apparently soda is more typical there. I don't know why. Yeah.
2: Okay. No. All right. No. There's always the classic Looney on the list.
5: Yeah, Looney and Toonie. The thing that's interesting there is that's like a fun little slang that we have for our Loonies and our Toonies. But
2: you know why,
5: really
2: though, right? You know why it's a Looney, right?
5: Because there's a loon on it.
2: Yeah. So when those came out, I was delivering newspapers. And I remember the people I delivered to, they're like, oh, this must be so hard for you carrying around all this change now, because we didn't have dollar bills anymore. And then the toonie came out, and it was a big debate. What should they call it? Because it doesn't have a loon on it. It just has the toonie on it.
5: It has a bear. Yeah, a bear.
2: So it was because it was a loonie, so therefore it was two loonies.
5: Yeah, it's brilliant, if you ask me, honestly. I think it's amazing.
2: All right, coffee.
5: Coffee. We call it a double-double. Even if you don't go to Tim Hortons to get two cream and two sugar, you probably just order a double-double from any coffee shop. Yeah, the Americans don't have a word for that. Can I get two cream, two sugar? We call it a double-double, regardless of the institution you're shopping from. Another one that I actually did not notice this, I caught myself doing this. When we go to the bathroom at home, you probably refer to it as a bathroom, but when you're out in public, do you call it a washroom or a bathroom?
2: Probably a washroom.
5: Right?
2: Go to the bathroom. This is, toilet. Go to the toilet. Salle de bain.
5: Go to the toilet. Yep.
2: Right? The room of washing.
5: The room of washing. This is a Canadianism. We call it a bathroom because it's more likely that you would have a bath in the room. And in public, you go to freshen up. Americans don't have the split. They just call it the restroom.
2: Restroom. Sometimes you need to have a rest.
5: Yeah. Yeah. Or, yeah.
2: I, to your coffee point, though, I must admit, I think I'm judgy because the lady next to me at the coffee shop the other day did order 5 and 5.
5: Ooh. Ooh. Have you ever had a 99, though? Or a Gretzky.
2: What's that?
5: 9 sugar, 9 cream.
2: But there's like, that's like a tint of coffee.
5: It is, yeah, which is like a trend. Laura told me that when they worked at Starbucks, they had to do 100 pump sugar once. So.
2: Okay, Z versus Zed. Be proud to be Canadian with our Zeds. It would appear that we are not the weird ones after all.
0: Don't worry. 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
6: Eastbound Met, we're dealing with a crash. It is just after Sainte Croix. That's affecting DeKalb North and a southbound, actually, pretty much from the Jean Talon exit. So, once again, DeKalb North and a southbound Jean Talon. The inbound Tecan's also being affected just after Côte de Liesse through the DeKalb Circle. Once you pass Sainte Croix, all the way out to the Anjou Interchange, things do pick up. Westbound Met, some rubbernecking in that area. Busy, starting just after Stinson. Heading up to and from Laval, both the 1315 moving well. No problems to and from the West Island. South Shore spans, Mercier, Victoria, Champlain, Jacques Cartier, all looking fine. Inbound Lafontaine's moving well, but the outbound portion again as you approach the roadwork. Things are slow just before De Souligny. 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Marty Lamar, CJAD 800 Traffic Center.
7: Maybe you're a little timid to look at the stock market these days, but our morning money guy is not at 6:20. 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The big three between 7 and 8, John Moore, Tom Mulcair, and Dr. Mitch with a two-minute checkup. And the minds behind a billboard campaign of a beer made in Quebec that says proudly banned by the USA. The Andrew Carter Morning Show. 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
2: 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Find out what's going on in the land of entertainment, Hollywood, and so much more. First, off script with Richard Krause. This should be a good segment that we should do. The TIFF Festival has wrapped up. Richard has finally slept through the night after being the entertainment guy. But the VIFF Festival in Vancouver starts in a week, Richard. So why not tell all the great West Coast people what they have to look forward to, because my understanding was pretty great festival this year.
19: TIFF was a lot of fun this year. I don't know exactly how much crossover there will be between TIFF and VIFF, but if there is a film playing at the Vancouver Film Festival called The Debut, absolutely run, don't walk to see that one. It's Julianne Moore. It's Paul Giamatti. Julianne Moore plays a woman who's very unhappy in her life. Her husband doesn't treat her particularly well. Her kids don't treat her particularly well. So she decides that she's going to try out for something new. And she auditions for a community play. She gets a part and then takes it way too seriously, becomes a method actor. And she is so funny and kind of heartbreaking. I saw this movie in a small screening room with about 20 other people, 20 other film critics. And film critics are the most miserable people in the world. They don't want to laugh when things are funny. They don't want to give anything away. But Julianne Moore has one speech in this movie that is so extraordinary, and you'll know it when you see it. I won't tell you anything more about it than that, that she got a round of applause.
2: Oh.
19: At this press screening. And in 30 years of doing that, I've never seen that before.
2: What's it called again?
19: The Debut.
2: All right, there you go.
19: And she makes her debut on stage. And there's that. And there's Run, Terry, Run, which is the new Terry Fox documentary that, if you think you know the story, have a look at this, man. It opens in theaters on October 9th, and I'll tell you about it another time all the way through. But they found a lot of footage that was taken on the Marathon of Hope that no one's ever seen. And it is up close and personal, and it is devastating. But because we all know how the story ends. But it's also a real interesting time capsule of a time in Canada when we were united from coast to coast around one person and we had hope. Mm. And I think that's a really timely, interesting message to be revisiting these days.
2: Great idea. RichardKrause.ca to get connected with all things Richard gets up to. Okay, not Canadian, but American Idol is leaving Hollywood. This is interesting because we hear all these stories about Canada's a great place to shoot a movie because of the value of the dollar and the cost of things and getting people in and out of Hollywood's expensive. The cost and incentives of doing work in Hollywood's expensive. And this being evident by one of the longest running reality shows that we have on TV, and they're making changes too.
19: Yeah, they're moving to Georgia. They're going to do all of this from Georgia. And Georgia, like Canada, they have the same dollar value, obviously, as the rest of the United States, but they offer huge tax write-offs. And that's why The Walking Dead was shot there. That's why so many movies over the last 5 to 10 years have been shot in Georgia, because simply the tax breaks are unbelievable. And Los Angeles can't match them for long-running shows for whatever reason that might be. But you'll also find that Shark Tank is headed to Georgia. The Masked Singer has moved to New Jersey, who are giving big tax breaks as well. So a lot of, you know, that traditional Hollywood-generated material is moving to other parts of the country. I know that there's a new Willy Wonka reality show that's on Netflix right now that doesn't make any reference as to where it was shot, but it was shot in Australia. Hmm. And if you watch Next Level Chef, which is the Gordon Ramsay cooking show, that's done in Ireland, and they don't mention any of that because, again, tax breaks and favorable dollar and all that kind of thing. So cheaper to move an entire production from one state, or in the case of Next Level Chef and the Willy Wonka show, to other continents and shoot there. Rather than stay in Hollywood. And that is a big problem for Los Angeles. I mean, for so many years, everything was centered around Los Angeles. So you've got, you know, the craftspeople that live there. Most of the stars live there. And now, because the work is no longer predominantly there, you're finding that people are not staying in LA. So it's going to be interesting to see what happens over the next little while, particularly with this new merger that's going through. Paramount, one of the grand old studios of Hollywood, and I've toured that back lot, and I've spent a fair amount of time in Paramount Studios, and it's amazing. I mean, you're walking through literally a place where Hollywood history has been made. There's back lots, and there's all kinds of cool stuff to see, and they're moving. They're leaving Los Angeles as well, so I don't know how much longer we're going to be able to say that Hollywood is the center of the film business.
2: That's interesting. Cost of living, traffic, all the bits and pieces. Like, yep. There's a whole lot going on there. It'll be really telling, though, if they shoot American Idol in another country. That'll be funny.
19: Yeah, that I don't ever see happening, but who knows? It's, you know, it's show business with a big emphasis on the business part.
2: Well, technology makes a difference too, because they had all the stuff, right? Like, you had the lights, you had all the things, and now you've got more of these sort of mobile studios that are in the backs of trucks that they've been using on location anyway. And lights are smaller, cameras are smaller, everything's smaller, and it must make a difference on how easily they can maneuver and move about.
19: Yeah, I mean, still, a big production is still a big production, but I'll tell you, technology has changed everything. So during the Toronto International Film Festival, I was appearing on television probably 4 to 5 to 6 times a day for various CTV outlets. And 30 years ago, when I first started doing this, we would have had to have a truck with, essentially a control room in the back of the truck with big cables coming out, and they'd wire me up, they'd wire the cameras, and there'd be a little satellite dish on top, and it would go live. And then over the years, you know, we got rid of some of that stuff. We had things called digeros, which you probably used in radio, and all sorts of things. Now, I don't need any of that, and I'm using my phone. And if I need to, a little LED light, and the stuff looks fine.
2: Yeah.
19: And so that's a huge change.
2: Well, case in point, this conversation from your home studio, my home studio, and all across the country that we do the show, I do it from a village of 1,000 people. Like, I love the juxtaposition of it, because it's real life happening, right? I think that's what the appeal, it really does start to bring in. It's cool. That's no other way to say it. It's cool.
19: Yeah. Yeah. No, it is cool. I mean, it also, you know, it opens up the idea of content creation to everybody. Mm-hmm. You know, if you have a phone, you can make something. And that's pretty cool.
2: Well, let's keep on this, because I think it's interesting. Like, Blair Witch Project was a great example of a movie, handheld, like different shooting style, all those things. And you see the sort of these iPhone movies that people are starting to make. YouTubers making movies. This is a thing. And I think it's access to resources. It does open it up. And it's brought in some pretty amazing production stuff versus the typical Hollywood template.
19: Yeah, I think what we're seeing here is kind of, in a way, it's more of the same. So, you know, the movies up until the 50s, so from the 20s to the 50s, when television came in, the movies were the movies, and like half of the population went to see a movie every week, or at least one movie a week. And then television comes along and it slows down a little bit at the movie theaters, but doesn't drop off completely. But television became a training ground for the movies. And now I think what you have is YouTube, and you've got, you know, the guy that made Backrooms had a long-running YouTube channel, and was, you know, someone to keep your eye on if you saw his work. Hollywood did. They gave him a chance to make this movie, which went on to make hundreds of millions of dollars on a very small budget. And now YouTube is the next big breeding ground for a generation of filmmakers. So it'll be interesting to see, just as television was. I mean, Spielberg started in television, you know, directing episodes of, you know, Night Gallery and that kind of thing. Now we're just seeing it switch to a different medium.
2: Yeah. The big screen became the big screen because there was a smaller screen. Now there's an even smaller screen. And and all I wanted as a kid was to have a bigger screen, which is funny, but now all we do is use little ones. It's crazy.
19: Yep.
2: RichardKrause.ca. Get connected with Richard. Entertainment has broken his podcast, plus his iHeart podcast on the iHeart app, too. They're all there for you. Thank you, Richard.
19: Thank you.
2: Booze and reviews. Review a movie. Have some drinks next.
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6: A couple of problems here tonight. Eastern Township's auto route on the way towards the Champlain Bridge. We're looking at an accident just before Peltier, heavily traveled from Tashra. Once you pass the Peltier exit, right up on to the span into Montreal, things are moving well. Southbound Champlain, problem-free. Mid-eastbound, still dealing with that accident just after Sainte-Croix. Heavily traveled from the inbound Ticcan just after Côte de Liesse through the DeCary Circle. Once you pass that all the way out to the Anjou Interchange, things do pick up. It's also affecting DeCary northbound, pretty much from Jean Talon all the way up. Southbound, some volume down through about the Vezina area, picks up speed afterwards. Southbound 25 for the outbound La Fontaine, slow just before De Sunigny through the roadwork. Everything else is moving well. Heading up to and from Laval, West Island, the other South Shore spans moving well here this evening. 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
1: Booze and Reviews, a Richard Krause production. Shane Hewitt and the Night Shift, richardkrause.ca to get connected with Richard and his Entertainment is Broken podcast, plus his iHeart podcast that you catch on the radio every weekend too. Richard's going to give us a movie. He's going to review the movie and then open up that velvet rope, allowed us in the VIP section. Be our bartender and host us to chat about it. Richard, where are we going?
2: We're going to the wilds of Alaska in a movie called Heart of the Beast. This stars Brad Pitt, J.K. Simmons, a great Canadian actress named Anna Lamb, and a dog named Uber. So Brad Pitt plays a special forces officer named James Belmont. He's a 30-year veteran of combat. He is haunted by the decades of battlefield action. To quiet his troubled mind, he takes his dog, Odin, who was more than just a dog. Odin was a soldier as well, and was used to sniff out bombs and that sort of thing while they were deployed. And he calls Odin his greatest love and friend left on this earth. He's a German Shepherd, and he's a great-looking dog. So they go off in a little Cessna, and they're flying around just enjoying being away, when something happens and the plane crashes, and then they are forced into a situation where they're going to have to survive this unforgiving landscape and injuries, and there's all sorts of predators and things that are around. And so it becomes a survivalist movie. So at this point, it kind of started to feel to me like it was The Littlest Hobo with just a little taste of a movie like The Revenant thrown in as well. But it works pretty well because you've got Brad Pitt, people like him, and you know, you have this idea that he has the physicality that he could probably, you know, make his way through this minefield of unforgiving territory. But it's the dog. It is the dog in this movie that steals every scene that he's in. Others have tried to steal scenes from Brad Pitt. George Clooney tries. Leonardo DiCaprio tries. You know, all sorts of other actors have tried and failed. And then along comes this dog with soulful eyes. And all of a sudden, you've got a new canine star at the movies. And there are action sequences that you kind of expect. Given where they are, you know that there are certain predators that they're probably going to bump into, that they're probably going to fall into a river at some point. There's probably going to be a few things. So a lot of that stuff is pretty predictable, but it is the times when Brad Pitt and this dog are clicking together on screen that make Heart of the Beast really worth watching.
1: Brad Pitt even complimented the dog, said it was, quite, I think he said delightful or charming or something like that. Because, I mean, he's like you said, he's fighting for screen time with a dog.
2: He's the star of the show. Yeah. He's the Uber, the dog's name in real life is Uber, Odin in the movie. And he's the star of the show. Now, I don't know if there were a bunch of dogs, because normally when you're shooting with an animal, you get two or three of them that look the same, so that they, if something happens, God forbid, you can set them in. Christopher Plummer told me one time he was making a movie called Remember, and there was a scene with a dog in it, and they brought two dogs, identical, they shot with the one dog, and he goes, we didn't even need the second dog, it just sat there making money. That was pretty funny.
1: Great to be a dog owner that gets that gig, yep. I guess.
2: Yeah.
1: As opposed to this unemployed lump of stink I've got. Man. All right, Richard Krause, the whole point of this is to host us, Richard, and to work your magic when it comes to what a night of the movie sort of looks like. So it's bartending time. Richard has a big history of bartending along with his entertainment and movie love. So since we're doing Heart of the Beast, since it is a man and his dog, it's Brad Pitt, where do we go for the drinks?
2: Well, we're going to dog-inspired drinks. I thought know, sort of made sense for this. So there are some drinks for dogs, non-alcoholic, of course, but there is a beer that you can get that is meant for your dog.
1: Really?
2: And it has kind of a hoppy, it tastes, apparently, I've never sipped it myself, but apparently it kind of tastes a bit like an IPA, and dogs apparently love it. It's expensive. It's like $11 a can, which is probably about three times what you would pay at the LCBO or at the liquor store for a can of beer. But if your dog's if it makes your dog happy, I know a lot of dog owners that will spend outrageous amounts of money for their animals. So
1: it's true.
2: So keep that in mind if you want some dog beer. But I'm talking about drinks for humans. So there's the Greyhound, and of course the Greyhound first turned up in about 1945 in Harper's Magazine. The recipe was printed. It was tied to the post house restaurants that the Greyhound bus lines operated at terminals. And so those restaurants served the Greyhound as the house cocktail. And travelers carried the name, the recipe across the country, and all of a sudden everyone's drinking Greyhound. So it's tied to the bus line, but there is a strong connection with dogs there just simply with the name. So I threw it in here. The recipe, it's very easy. You can use vodka or gin. I prefer gin. You take 1.5 to 2 ounces of your favorite vodka or gin, 4 or 5 ounces of freshly squeezed grapefruit juice, pink or ruby red is preferred, and fill a highball Collins or rocks glass with ice, add the booze and the grapefruit juice and stir and garnish. And it's really delicious, particularly if you use fresh juice. It's strongly preferred over bottled juice. And if you want a little twist on that, there's a drink called a salty dog, which is the same as a Greyhound, but you salt the rim. And yeah, salt takes a little bit of the edge off of the grapefruit's bitterness.
1: Salty dog is good. Now, there, you had a bit of a different version of the salty dog, too, though. You have to say it because, well, we have one.
2: Yeah, well, there's a salty chihuahua as well. And a salty dog, a salty chihuahua is a salty dog made with tequila instead of gin or vodka.
1: All right. For the, yes, we have a 145-pound Great Dane. I do, and Melanie has a, like, 3-pound palm cheek, so that's a...
2: Really?
1: Yeah.
2: That is,
1: I'll text you a picture.
2: It's like the Brady Bunch. The Brady Bunch only with dogs.
1: Yeah, I'll send you a picture of the chihuahua sitting on the back of the Great Dane. That's kind of funny. All right, Richard Krause, booze and reviews. Let's go to the big, dumb howler dog.
2: The Bloodhound. So in 1922, Harry McAlone, who was one of the first cocktail creators in Europe, he had a bar called Harry's New York Bar that he worked out of, and he invented a lot of drinks there. This was made for the 9th Duke of Manchester, and they created it for him because they wanted him to come back because he was great for business, and it became fashionable in London during the 1920s, and it goes on from there. You can still get them at the Savoy, at the or the American Bar at the Savoy in London, and it's pretty easy. The Savoy version is 1.5 ounces of dry gin, 0.75 ounces of vermouth, 0.75 ounces of sweet vermouth, so you use dry vermouth and sweet vermouth, and 2 or 3 strawberries crushed or muddled. So you muddle the strawberries in a shaker, add gin and both vermouths, shake hard 28 times with ice, and then strain it into a chilled cocktail glass or what's called the Nick and Nora glass, and you garnish it with a strawberry.
1: Well, I'm going to have to look up that glass. That sounds cool. Now, since we did talk about the Pomeranian Chihuahua, yes, it would only make sense that if you did the Pomeranian, out of respect.
2: Yep. There's a drink called a Pomeranian. What you need here is about 1.5 ounces of pomegranate vodka. You can find that quite easily at your local liquor store. 2 to 2.5 ounces of grapefruit, again, freshly squeezed is preferred, and 0.5 ounce of honey syrup. So you shake all the ingredients with ice. You strain into a rocks glass over ice. It's a delicious little drink that you would garnish with a mint sprig, should you be so inclined.
1: I don't think the drink barks endlessly when someone's at the door. That's the good news. Booze and reviews. Richard Krause, if you want to check out The Heart of the Beast, Brad Pitt, and A Dog Called Uber. Pretty cool show, it sounds like, and some drinks to go with it. RichardKrause.ca to get connected with all things Richard. Thank you, my friend.
2: Thank you.
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3: Pretty quiet drive. We've got two slowdowns, 25 southbound for the outbound La Fontaine, descending through the roadwork, and we do have an accident on the Met eastbound just after Sainte-Croix, heavily traveled through the Decarry Circle. That's affecting the inbound Tiquan just after Cordeliers. Also, Decarry northbound just after Jean Talon through Royal Mount up to the Met. Once you pass the Sainte-Croix exit street, we are looking at a nice drive all the way out to the Anjou interchange. Aside from that, heading up to and from Laval, West Island, other South Shore spans all moving well here this evening. 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Marty Lamar, the CJAD 800 Traffic Center.
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1: Who doesn't love a little chat about aliens, eh? I mean, we talk about politics an awful lot, and that feels pretty from another world at times, the things that go on. But no, my friends, this is actually about UFOs and the conversation. Chrissy Newton is back, thedebrief.org. There's podcast on there. There's writing on there. Chrissy, how are you?
18: I'm good.
1: 71 documents I found on this, 1952 through 2025. That's a pretty big window.
18: Yeah, the 1952 was a video that was taken by a Navy officer that was part of Project Blue Book. And so Project Blue Book was an Air Force investigation that happened. And it was a lot of people probably know Project Blue Book because of the TV show, very popular TV show, but based on a whole bunch of real cases that happened. And we had multiple different people within that programming researching UFOs and seeing if these cases were actually true or not, because so many people during the Cold War were seeing UAPs. And now we see one of these files that have come out, were video files that have come out from Project Blue Book. Now, we have to remember one thing. These are not like coveted, massively coveted UFO files from Project Blue Book. You can go to the UFO Historical Records Center in, no joke, in New Mexico, and be able to look at David Marler. He is a historian, and he has two massive buildings filled with probably at this point millions of documents. And I've held original Project Blue Book documents in my hands before. So this video is amazing because it's 1952. And let's be honest, there wasn't a lot of video capturing and there was no cell phones back then. So that's really great to see. But we do still have a lot of documentation from that project.
1: It's crazy to think that that stuff just all exists, right?
18: It's crazy, yeah. It's crazy to know that there is a whole record center that you can go to in the States and look at these files.
1: Well, see, and that's some of the thing. I mean, with the debrief and all the stuff you do around journalism generally, plus some of the intersections of where these paths cross in life, there must be an element in the world of the UFO that needs it to stay a mystery, right? Because as long as it's a mystery, they can continue to do mysterious business in, you know, selling the fiction, selling the nonfiction and all of that. So is there, I mean, if you've got these big buildings of records, all these folks on YouTube and these, some of these podcasts that just sort of pontificate and speculate, they can actually just go research it and find out yes or no. But it seems like they're, part of their job is to just keep the mystery alive.
18: It is. That's part of the entertainment complex, but we could debate there is the military industrial complex, but we could also debate that it's the military entertainment industrial complex, mm-hmm. so that it is all intersected together. We do know that the Pentagon has a film and television department, and they should, because there's tons of movies and things happening on naval ships that they want to capture real stories that have happened to people around the world and Americans specifically. So that makes sense that they would have that. Canada has, I believe, one as well. And so we have those departments, but it's also, the question is, are they feeding the narrative?
1: Right.
18: So there's one thing that I think most people don't know, and I love this fact so much because it's so important from a public relations perspective, but a media perspective, and how these two really do intersect. In 1947, before Kenneth Arnold saw his first UFO sighting, In 1947, there was Kenneth Arnold's UFO sighting. And sorry, just before Roswell, as you say, because it was actually the same time. So this was before Roswell, when Life magazine picked up Kenneth Arnold's story and then syndicated it nationally in the United States. So when we back up, we look at that mechanism in PR and how that story was first picked up. We find out that the East Organer was a local paper within that region that talked to Kenneth Arnold, and it was two local journalists that told that that story. And then Life magazine heard about it, and then they decided to write a press release to help syndicate this story. But what people don't know about that press release is that within that little nugget where it says flying saucer, they changed the lexicon. They changed the name. So Kenneth Arnold did not say flying saucer. Life magazine said that.
1: Right.
18: And then it was syndicated across the United States. And let's remember, in the 1950s and in the 40s, Life magazine was the fabric of culture within North America. And so they, you know, would read this, they would get this conceptualized idea of what is UAP. And then if we back up, we find, well, okay, well, who's running Life magazine? We find out that the Pentagon had its hand in Life magazine because it wanted to help shape the fabric of the United States and its culture, but it was also scared about Cold War threats. So it would use and put narratives within that magazine. So we can just assume at this point in time that Life magazine and the Pentagon had its hand in crafting some of the UFO story.
1: Okay, UFOs, the big release. What is going on? So that's where it sort of all intersects. What else are we discovering in this one?
18: Well, there was something that was talked about. I know so many people are online. People are seeing this probably on TikTok and Instagram, and everyone's trying to dissect the documents that were connected to the studies of like warp drives and wormholes and things to that degree. So let's remind that there were different programs that were looking into this in the NIDS project, the National Science Foundation, I believe is that full term. But they were looking into a specific area called Skinwalker Ranch, and this National Science Foundation was owned and run with Robert Bigelow, who is a massive billionaire that ran a hotel complex, for all to say, like a budget hotel complex, and was deeply interested in UFOs. And so this part of those documents have come out from the NIDS program, but it's not anything new. We've actually known that. These are just documentations that's showing that this has happened. So for people that are not deeply in the UFO topic, they were like, oh my gosh, the government is looking into this. It's like, well, that's not new news. We know that they are. The question is maybe what they found attached to it. And there is no documentation that has represented that we have found what these wormholes would mean, you know, within our own reality, right? And if we're looking at this from like more of a UFO perspective, not a science perspective. So there is that. And then there was just lots of documentation coming out from different Department of Defense documents, law enforcement officials, and videos that were coming out. So they're still really important. And it's not that they're not. I love the fact that these tranche drops now are changing the game for UFO reporters and UFO people in the field, because back in the day, and this is not even just, you know, this year or last year, you'd have UFO researchers that would drop one photo or one image and it would just change everybody's life. Now we're getting the whole kit and caboodle. So you got to step up your game now if you want to research and talk about
1: UFO. Context is a little bit too when you get more information, which is interesting. And that's that mystery part, right? Like, oh, I'll keep it mysterious. But like you said, Skinwalker Ranch, by the way, the TV show is super entertaining. That's kind of where entertainment and research sort of meet. And we've done the Uncover All podcast, guys, on Skinwalker Ranch. It's on our podcast if you want to learn that too. But there's the theoretical stuff, like you talked about black holes, interdimensional stuff. And then there's there's human stories in this from not too long ago, about people getting sort of hurt by unknown technology and systems, which we've heard a little bit about.
18: Well, yes. And we do see that there's been tons of cases in the past where humans have been, you know, they've been in contact with a UAP and something has happened to them, or they've been in contact with some unknown phenomenon and there's been health classifications that things have been documented.

0: 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Chrissy Newton is a great connection to learn more about this. 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
7: From the National Newsroom of the Canadian Press, I'm John Kennedy. Prime Minister Mark Carney says the Tawasin First Nation near Vancouver has lost two beloved elders in a crash involving pedestrians. Carney says it's devastating to lose the members in such a terrifying accident on a day already so heavy with grief. The crash led to the First Nation to call an early end to a nearby event marking the National Day for Truth and Reconciliation. Police say the collision was not connected to the event and appears to have been set off by the driver of the vehicle suffering a medical emergency. The executive director of the National Center for Truth and Reconciliation, Stephanie Scott, says Canada's commitment to real truth and reconciliation is spotty amid a rising wave of residential school denialism. Scott spoke at the national ceremony in Ottawa, marking the 6th annual National Day for Truth and Reconciliation.
8: We see truth and reconciliation being treated as simply another policy commitment. Funding comes and funding goes. Commitments are made one day and broken the next. And to make matters worse, we are seeing a rising wave of residential school denialism, racist diatribe that tries to dehumanize us and incite violence.
7: Only 14 of the Truth and Reconciliation Commission's 94 calls to action have been completed over the last 11 years, according to independent monitor Indigenous Watchdog. Ontario ministers are defending a secret settlement with Elon Musk's SpaceX over a cancelled $100 million Starlink deal. Critics have decried the province's lack of transparency over recently released provincial financial statements that do not show what taxpayers shelled out to SpaceX. Treasury Board President King Surma tried to justify the government's secrecy on the confidential settlement.
9: We don't disclose them because if we were to advertise to the world and to the market how much we're willing to pay, we would lose our competitive advantage, and we would not be able to negotiate in the best interest of the taxpayer and get the best price, the best product, and the best service.
7: Critics say the province needs to come clean to taxpayers on the dollar amount of the settlement. U.S. Defense Secretary Pete Hegseth has announced some major changes to the American military, including cutting 20% of its generals and admirals. Hegseth also used what he calls the State of Force address to announce that he's establishing a new drone command. The Pentagon will launch an effort to study the future of warfare, led in part by SpaceX CEO Elon Musk. The U.S. Federal Trade Commission is now investigating multiple AI companies over their technology's potential dangers to consumers. An FTC spokesperson confirms an investigation into OpenAI, Anthropic, and other companies, but declined to further comment. The AI giants and other tech companies have recently disclosed examples of their AI agents going rogue, as well as ignoring human instruction. Anthropic's CEO says AI could be capable of leading a swarm of agents that could take over the entire internet within 6 to 12 months. This is the Canadian Press.
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10: Pretty quiet drive. That earlier accident on the mid-eastbound at St. Croix, that's been cleared up, but we're still looking at residual delays through the Decatur Circle on the inbound TCAN here as you approach the circle. Also, Decatur northbound, just a little bit of volume through the Royal Mount area. Once you pass St. Croix, moving well right out to the Anjou Interchange. Westbound Meta, things are problem-free. Southbound 25 at the outbound La Fontaine, things are bogged down just before de-swinging through the roadwork. Northbound's moving well. The other South Shore spans, inbound, outbound, are problem-free. Heading up to from Laval. West Island, no problems to report here this evening. Book early, save big with $200 off. Prepare on select vacation.